0: is a Hebrew word that literally means to turn off. God said He would turn off sickness on the inside of us. And you put this together with just so many other scriptures, Deuteronomy chapter 7 and other places, that none of the evil diseases which you've seen in Egypt will come upon you. You put that together with by His stripes we are healed, Isaiah chapter 53, verse 4 and 5, and then 1 Peter 2:24, by His stripes we were healed. 3 John chapter 1, verse 2 says, Beloved, I wish above all things that you may prosper and be in health, even as your soul prospers. It's God's will for you to be well. And sad to say, there's a lot of people that just don't understand that because they see so much sickness. They see even people who love God who have sickness and trauma in their life. And they think that, well, if God didn't do it for this person, He must not want to do it for me. It's not that God isn't dispensing healing. It's that you have to believe in order to receive. This testimony that I'm going to play for you today is about Alistair and Trina. The doctors were basically saying there was no hope, and Trina just told them, no, you do the best, and this is going to be your best work that you've ever done. They had to stand. If Trina would have just let, well, whatever happens, you know, it must be God's will, Alistair wouldn't be with us today. But she had to stand. You have to believe. You have to lay hold on these things. And so I'm going to play this little video. I'll come back at the end of the program today, but pay special attention. Trina wasn't, she wasn't mean with it. She wasn't obnoxious with it, but she was strong. She is a strong woman that knew what her rights were, and because of it, they stood, and praise God, Alistair was miraculously healed. I visited with him, and he's just as right as rain. So watch this, and I'll be back at the end of the program today.
1: His head was so swollen and misshapen, he was almost unrecognizable. His eye was so swollen, it looked as if someone had taken a tennis ball and put it underneath his eye. And in that few seconds in my head, I said to God, you said he'd be okay. And God very clearly said to me, and I haven't changed my mind.
2: When death was coming for Trina's husband, she had a choice. Either believe what her eyes were seeing or believe God's word. This story is about how Andrew's teachings helped one woman from Glasgow, Scotland, stand in faith in the midst of tragedy. This is the healing journey of Alistair and Trina Porter. The story begins with Trina taking on herself the burden of healing her best friend Linda. In her search for teachers who emphasized the finished work of Jesus, she came across Andrew Womack.
1: When we heard that Andrew Womack had come over to Scotland to speak in one of the churches in Glasgow, I had never heard of him. I had no idea who he was. I was told that he had a healing ministry. I thought, right, that's enough. I went with my friend and my niece. Linda was too sick to come. She was in hospital at the time. And we went forward with the idea that Andrew would pray for Linda. Before we even got there, Andrew had turned round and he walked over to me and he pointed to me and he said to me, you're not responsible. And at that moment in time, I thought, I am responsible. I am responsible. I have to get Linda healed. I was taking on myself a burden that wasn't mine. I got hold of more of Andrew's teaching and that put flesh on the bones of what I had already experienced.
2: Trina had no idea that Andrew's teachings were preparing her for a battle ahead. While working as an electrician, her husband Alistair had a severe accident which rendered him completely unconscious, unable to pray for himself, and unable to believe for his own healing. This time, he became his wife's responsibility.
1: It was January. I had got dressed to go out. I was ready to go out, and the phone rang around about lunchtime. And I just answered the phone, and it was David, who at that time worked with Al. And all David said was, Al has fallen off a roof. We're going to get him to hospital. So I just said to God, right, okay, Al's fallen off a roof. What's going on? And God just said to me, he'll be all right. I wasn't prepared for what I saw. Al had fallen approximately 35 feet. from the top of the apex of a building he was working on, and he'd fallen headfirst onto concrete. His head was so swollen and misshapen, he was almost unrecognisable. His eye was so swollen and purple and black, it looked as if someone had taken a tennis ball and put it underneath his eyelid. His fingers were twice their normal size. They were so swollen.
3: His face was all bloated. He really did look horrific.
4: I looked at him once and I couldn't look back at him. It was just horrible.
1: In my head, I said to God, "You said he'd be okay." And God very clearly said to me, "And I haven't changed my mind." And then the doctor said, "He's got 3 embolisms. It only took 1 to kill him, but he had 3. And he said to me, "We don't think he would survive surgery. And if he did, he would have mental disabilities, physical disabilities." And while he was speaking in my head, I saw a picture of Al sitting in a chair, kind of all strapped in and not able to move, not able to function or feed himself. And I knew in that instant I had to eradicate that thought, I had to eradicate that image, and I had to go back to seeing Al well. And I had to say out loud to the brain surgeon, "You're a very clever man. I don't think you get more clever than brain surgeons, but God told me he will be all right, so I want you to do the surgery." That night, the surgeon came and said they were very pleased. Al had survived the surgery against all the odds, but I could see he was deteriorating. And I went and I said to the nurse, "I don't want to be difficult. I know you've got a lot on your plate, but I'm insisting now that you get the surgeon back up. I want the doctor back." So the doctor came back in and he just took one look at Al and said, "Get him into the emergency unit again. We're losing him." And I had to sign a form because they wanted to cut away the front part of his brain so they could access the embolism that was further back. And again, the doctor said, "We have no idea what the contraindications will be." And again, I said, "God said he will be all right. So you go in there and I promise you, this will be the best day's work you have ever done." And I said, "God, I need more than this. I need physical scripture in front of me." And he gave me Psalm 91. And I said to the few people that were with me in the room, "Here it is." I read it out loud. "This is God's word to Al. This is God's word. And if you don't believe it, and you don't believe he's going to make a full recovery, you can get out now. This is it, Psalm 91.

0: We were all in the little family room and the surgeon came to the door. It was the middle of the night, about 4 in the morning. And he just leaned against the door jamb and he was still in all his greens and he had the little mask hanging around his neck. And he just leaned against it and he just smiled. And I said to him, best day's work you've ever done. He's like, yep.
1: Alistair was only in the hospital for a total of 3 weeks. His miraculous recovery shocked everyone in the neurological ward. Before returning to his job as an electrician, Al recalls one consultant in particular who shared his professional opinion.
2: He said, someone up there likes you. And he wasn't pointing to the next floor. He was pointing to heaven. And he said, someone likes you up there. You are a walking miracle. This is a consultant. You know, they're scientific.
0: When the surgeon had said all these contraindications that were going to be terrible for Al, and I had that negative picture in my head, God showed me that you got rid of that and you replaced it with a right thought.
3: God has already placed within you, raising from the dead power, and one of the biggest reasons people aren't healed and set free and walking in faith is because they accept defeat.
1: Knowing her identity in Christ, Trina sees favor in her career as a bridal accessories designer. Her work has been featured in several magazines and television shows throughout the UK. She uses her gift as a ministry and likes to listen to Andrew's teaching while she works.
0: I had a prophecy a number of years ago. The prophecy was that as it is in the natural, so it shall be in the spirit. And in the natural, I get to dress a bride. And I believe now that in a spiritual element, I'm helping to dress the bride of Christ by sharing what I've learned. We teach discipleship courses through the church. I'm getting to impart to other people the things that I've learned. In a tiny little way, I'm helping to dress the bride of Christ.
2: With the accident and with the teachings that Andrew has so graciously broadcasted, has helped me immensely. And I'm a lot more bold to pray for people to be well, and I'm not only healed from blood clots, I'm also healed from allergies to cats and dogs. That's another miracle.
4: He is a walking miracle, and he's like, I can't imagine life without my dad, and I'm just so thankful that he made it through and that he's been here to share all these amazing memories with us, like watching me leave school and go to college and walking my sister down the aisle.
0: Anyone who's listening to this, if you get nothing out of it, get this out of it. You are more than you know. And if you get God into it, bring God into it, you will reach that potential. And it is amazing. And it's for everyone.
2: This is me back at where I had my accident 12 years ago. And I was working in the flat, which is up the stairs, just in that larger part of the building there. I fell and I landed on that piece of ground right there.
0: 5 times. They thought, he is not going to make it. And every time they said that, God said to me, he will be all right.
5: Man, that's awesome. You know, I've had the privilege of Alistair and Trina coming to my meetings and sharing with me. And I tell you, they're just a great couple. And again, just like I've said with so many of these testimonies that we've played, this didn't only affect them, it affected their entire family. It's affected their church. It's affected people. This testimony has gone around the world, and people's lives are being changed. You know, I've often said it this way, if you catch on fire for God, the world will come watch you burn. Just like when, you know, you see a fire engine or something, people want to see where the fire is, and people are always interested. When somebody catches on fire, when a miracle like this happens, it affects the people around you, and it gives you an opportunity to share. You know, I know that there's many of you right now who you have a desire to share your faith in the Lord with other people, but you don't have very much evidence of it in your life. You may have a different attitude than some people, and again, God can use all of those things. But I tell you, people suffer with sickness and with maladies and with injuries like you saw with Alistair on the video that we showed today. There's people that are suffering like that. And when they see somebody who just is miraculously healed against all odds, when the doctors say that there's little or no hope, and yet you see the supernatural power of God manifest, I guarantee you that people take a notice of that. And so those of you who would like to be a witness, wouldn't you like to see God use you? Wouldn't you like to be able to share with other people what God has done for you? This could be an open door for you to witness to people. Again, I will agree and say that the most important thing is the forgiveness of sins, but it doesn't have to be one of these things of either or. It's not like we either have to just preach about forgiveness of sins and just forget the healing part. No, we can do both. The Lord heals forgives our sins, but He also heals our body. And I tell you, this is super important. And there are some of you watching this program right now who you're suffering, and you've been suffering for decades. Boy, right now the Lord is just showing me somebody that's had chronic physical problems. And you know, it's not hard to be healed. We've already shown testimonies of people being raised from the dead, people being raised up off their deathbed. God can heal anything. But the problem is when you've had something a long time, that thing not only gets in your body, it gets in your mind. It gets in your emotions. You identify with it. You start calling it your sickness, your disease. And once you get something into your mind, the Scripture says in Proverbs chapter 23, verse 7, that as he thinks in his heart, so is he. Once you get something and you identify with it, it becomes yours. Now that's hard to heal. It's not hard to heal your body, but it's hard to heal that kind of thinking. And you've got to change the way you think, because as you think in your heart, that's the way it's going to be. And I know many of you watching this, you maybe you've had chronic things and you say, well, I don't want it to be this way. I'm not saying that it's the way you want it to be, but it is the way you believe it to be. You've identified with it. You've embraced it. You call it your sickness and your disease. Don't ever do that. You know, there's a lady that had autistic children over in England, and the health service was telling

0: were miraculously healed of autism. You know, the scripture says in James chapter 4, verse 7, "Submit yourselves therefore unto God, resist the devil, and he will flee from you." The word resist means to actively fight against. Just saying, "Oh God, would you please heal me?" That's not resisting the devil. You got to get angry. You got to stand up and realize that God wants you well. He gave you authority and power to accomplish that, and you have to resist that sickness. You got to fight against it. And I think that one of the worst things in the body of Christ, the people that I deal with, is just passiveness. They have been taught to just roll with the punches and whatever will be, will be. There is a doctrine that I hate called the sovereignty of God. Now, that may shock some of you because you say, "Well, God is sovereign." Well, yes, He's sovereign if you'll use it the way the dictionary defines it, where it means first in rank, order, or authority. Well, I agree that God's the top of the food chain. He's almighty. But if you say sovereign in the way that religion has come to attach meaning to it, to where it means that He controls everything and nothing happens without His permission, that is the worst doctrine in the body of Christ. God's not the one who causes wars. James chapter 4 makes that very clear. Where do wars and fightings come from? They come from your own lust. God's not the one who's doing this. You have to pursue the things of God. And just as we shared today with the porter's testimony, man, Trina just stood strong. She refused to let go of her husband. She believed God, and because of it, her husband was healed. There are some of you that need to get that same attitude. I'd like to encourage you to please get these materials. You know, you can get this DVD. This is Healing Journeys, Volume 5, and this is the one that had Alistair Porter's healing testimony on here. So you can watch the exact testimony you saw today. But we have 9 volumes of this with 4 or 5 testimonies on every volume. So you can get the entire package of this. I guarantee you, you go through and watch all of these, it's going to be hard for you to stay sick. Plus, we also have teaching. I've got a book with over 200 pages of teaching on God wants you well. You must believe that it's God's will. It can't be something that God just can do. You have to know that this is what He wants to do. Actually, it's what He's already done. It's just a matter of you reaching out and receiving it. And so we've got that book, over 200 pages. I've got a USB that will have audio and video teaching where I taught on all of these things. And then we have a little booklet that this is a free gift to you. If you don't get anything else, we'll send this to you absolutely free and postpaid, or it will be a part of this package. And again, this little booklet would be a great way for you to just share some of these things with somebody else. Maybe they wouldn't want to watch all of these things, read an entire book, but this little 50-page booklet is something that they could just go through in less than an hour, and it could be a tremendous witnessing tool. So our announcer is going to give you all of this information again. I encourage you to please take advantage of this. There's also a number on the screen. You can call and receive prayer. God wants you well, and we want you well. So call and let us pray with you and agree for your healing. I want you to know that we want to pray with you and help you any way we can. And we've had people call in praying for others who had died, and we've seen multiple people raised from the dead. We see miracles all of the time. We see people receive salvation, baptism of the Holy Spirit, and just anything that you need. The Bible says if you have a need, call for the elders of the church, and we will pray with you and we will help you. So it's available to you 24 hours a day, 7 days a week.
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4: I want to let you know that we are having a very special celebration for the 250th anniversary of this nation. Our Summer Family Bible Conference is going to be totally devoted to this, and we're going to have Alex McFarland, Tim Barton, David Barton, Richard Harris, myself, there's others coming, and it's just going to be celebrating this nation, talking about the freedoms and the liberties that we have. So join us the 29th of June through the 3rd of July.
5: Coming to Caris has been the best thing that has ever happened to me. I have been fortunate enough to know the Lord, to love the Lord, to know that I wanted to serve Him my entire life. But I felt the Lord calling me and beckoning me to come up higher and to just remove myself from all of the worldly distractions, and so that He could speak to me and tell me what His purpose is for my life. So throughout year one at Caris, the Word of God has been sown into me, poured into me, invested in me, and it has truly transformed my life effortlessly. And now that the Word of God is coming alive in me, I am discovering who I am and what my God-given purpose is right here at Caris Bible College.
4: You know, we've really been blessed here at Andrew Womack Ministries and Caris Bible College, and we have the best partners. We have 65,000 partners who allow us to do what we're doing. But one of the ways that people have been giving is what we call legacy giving. This is an end-of-life gift. We partner with some other ministries where you can go there and get your will done absolutely free, and you don't have to designate Andrew Womack Ministries or Caris Bible College, but many people do. And we've actually had hundreds of millions of dollars pledged towards our ministry as an end-of-life gift. And so I would encourage you to check it out. We'll have some information there on the screen. But this is a way of you just continuing your giving. Even after you've gone to be with the Lord, you can still be a blessing to all of the people that we're ministering to. So check out the information on the screen and become a part of our legacy giving today. We give away a lot of free product. 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

0: 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We'd appreciate any contributions we get, large or small. And we thank you so much for listening. We have a lot of plans for this new rest of this year and a new year coming. So pray for us and listen to us, and we appreciate it. Thank you very much. Amen and amen. Hallelujah.
1: When success comes in life, whether in business or family, it can become a snare, which leads to pride, arrogance, and self-sufficiency. On Unshackled, find out how that danger can be averted and where true success is found.
2: How do you do? Riches make wings and fly away, according to an old proverb, and the moral is, don't set your heart on wealth. The man whose story we're about to tell set his heart on being rich. He amassed a fortune and then watched hopelessly as it began to vanish. He's a wealthy man today, though, with a treasure he wants to share, since his heart and mind and life were unshackled. Lighting the darkness with dramatic true life stories that proclaim the good news, this is Unshackled, produced in Chicago by Pacific Garden Mission. Street people face a lot of condemnation. After all, their failure to hold a job or a family or even a home is there for all to see, so they just keep on the move, avoiding others, which makes it even harder to break out of the cycle of poverty and despair. And that's why Pacific Garden Mission is there for homeless people, providing shelter from cruel eyes and harsh words. The old lighthouse is a haven where anyone can come and be accepted just as they are. And there is no charge to anyone for anything. With a nourishing meal, a place to clean up and sleep safely, the one who has lost all hope finds reason to try again. Counselors know that any life can be redeemed, and given the right encouragement, the truth that sets them free, many lives are transformed at the mission. Those who receive the Savior discover there is no condemnation in Him. And now for broadcast around the earth, here's program number 2442 in the series Unshackled, the program that makes you face yourself and think.
3: Where'd you get that paint job on your hog, man? Ooh-wee, look at that babe.
4: Oh, you like that, huh?
3: Yeah, well, it looks kind of like my old lady. Has she been moonlighting on the side for some artist?
4: Yeah, don't you wish.
3: Hey, your Moto Guzzi never looked so good. Who painted it?
4: Oh, an artist I know. He's deaf, but he sure can paint pictures.
3: Cool. You want a beer?
4: Yeah, sure. And anything else you're pushing, too. Oh, here, add this to the stash.
3: Ooh, Spider brought some Colombian gold. Well, that ain't bad.
4: Yeah, and second thought, I think I'll just get blitzed.
3: Okay.
4: Hey, I'm celebrating.
3: Whoa, you buy Boardwalk and Park Place?
4: Not yet. I'm thinking about it, though.
2: Like many other people, the man in our story wanted only to be happy, and like many other people, he thought money was the key. But being rich doesn't equal being happy or having peace of mind. In fact, money can be a stumbling block to the true source of wealth. We'll let Greg Heinrichs tell you how he found the real meaning of life. And this is his true story right now on Unshackled.
4: I was the oldest son of 10 children. We went to church every Sunday, and I memorized dozens of prayers hoping to appease a righteous God. Little did I know at the time how many earthly judges I would appear before that I wouldn't be able to appease. We lived in Wisconsin, 5 miles from the Harley-Davidson factory, and I learned to ride a motorcycle before I learned to read. Dad was my hero.
5: Yeah, hop off, Greg.
4: Neato, Dad. That was fun. want to buy my own motorcycle someday.
5: Well, they're expensive, son.
4: Yeah, I better get a job then and start saving.
5: Well, that's a good idea. You're still a kid. By the time you're old enough to get a license, you might have enough saved.
4: Hey, I'll help you at the shop, Dad. I can do a lot of things.
5: Well, I reckon you can.
4: Now, someday I'm going to be rich, Dad. You wait and see. So at an early age, I got a job in the electrical business with my dad and saved everything I earned from then on. I was a loner who didn't make friends easily. Dad was my best friend. During school vacation or holidays from school, I worked. No sports or girlfriends. I wanted to be rich. By the time I graduated from high school, I had my motorcycle, and I had saved $20,000.
5: Decided what you're going to do with your nest egg, Greg?
4: Well, I heard real estate is a good investment, so I've been checking the ads.
5: Well, lease property is tangible, and it can pay a good return. Be careful where you buy, though. Location is important.
4: You know, I don't know anything about real estate, but I'm going to learn.
5: Well, what kind of property are you looking for, son?
4: A duplex apartment. I can rent it out and use the income to buy more.
5: Sounds good to me. But don't forget to live a little, though. I mean, there's more to life than work and making money.
4: Yeah. After I'm a millionaire, I'll be able to live a lot, Dad. I bought a duplex and then a fourplex apartment. Within a few years, my holdings grew to almost 40 duplexes. I had several 15-unit apartment buildings, but I still wasn't satisfied. Then I bought commercial property, a women's clothing store, a butcher shop, and a car wash business. In no time at all, I owned half a block in Milwaukee. I also owned a Lincoln Continental and two motorcycles. I had my motorcycle custom painted with voluptuous women.
5: Greg, that travel agency called. Wanted to know if you're going to the Bahamas this month.
4: Oh, yeah, sure am, Dad. I'll call him right back.
5: What in the world have you done to your cycle?
4: Hey, you like the paint job?
5: Aren't you embarrassed to ride around on that? It borders on pornography.
4: Oh, come on. I think it's classy. That's great art, Dad. And the man who painted it is deaf.
5: Well, he ought to put his talents to better use.
4: By the time I was 21, I had accumulated $1 million in holdings. I had condos in Florida and went to the Bahamas monthly. I traveled all over the lower 48 states going to motorcycle rallies, but somehow that wasn't the answer. I was where I had always wanted to be, yet I felt restless and couldn't figure out why. That's when things started to go wrong. Man, it's cold outside.
5: Ah, it's one of the coldest winters recorded in Wisconsin history.
4: Oh, what a time for a furnace to go out. That's a second one to blow up this month.
5: Yeah, you'll find a good price on a new one.
4: You know, they're all expensive. And the bad part is, in the last 2 months, I've had a bunch of my tenants move out. Headed for warmer weather, I guess.
5: So your income is down, too. Do you have many vacancies?
4: Yeah, except for the vandals. Oh, what a mess. Man, I'd love to get my hands on them.
5: Well, you better do something about that fast.
4: Oh, I can't keep up with the problems, Dad. Pipes are freezing, furnace is going out. All I get are complaints. One of my insurance companies canceled on me after that fire last month.
5: Maybe it's time to offload some of your property.
4: Well, it's not a good time to sell, or I would. Somehow, I have to hang on and hope the economy gets better. Things didn't get better. My empire was crumbling around me. People were getting hurt on my property and suing me. Because the economy was bad, I was running out of money to deal with the problems. So the city got after me for code violations. I could hardly deal with the paperwork or the stress. I was constantly being served with a summons to appear in court. Being a proud man, I waited till I was down to my last dollars before I discussed this with my attorney.
6: Sit down, Greg. I've looked at all the paperwork you gave me, and I think you're going to have to go through bankruptcy or lose everything.
4: Yeah, I was afraid of that.
6: Well, at least you'll be able to keep one of your vehicles and some of your personal belongings if you file for bankruptcy.
4: Well, what will it cost?
6: About $15,000. Your financial situation's very complex.
4: I don't have that much money.
6: Well, you'll have to come up with it somehow, and you'd better take care of those code violations, too, or well, you'll have fines on top of the other expenses.
4: Oh, I can't believe how fast everything fell apart. The economy, the property, my whole world. In spite of the financial mess I was in, I was still searching for purpose in life. So I began to party and drink nightly with my motorcycle friends.
3: Ooh, yeah. Hey, what do you think of my new hog, Greg?
4: Well, I think we ought to christen it with beer.
3: You do and I'll break your neck, man.
4: You're in luck. My glass is empty. Here, let me get another round.
3: Hey, Greg, bring me one too, man.
4: All right.
7: Praise the Lord.
4: What are you doing here? This is a biker rally, pal.
7: I am a biker, and I'm here to tell you about Jesus.
4: No, not me, dude. You got the wrong guy. That guy over there was talking religion.
3: Ooh, Tom? Man, he's probably just stoned.
4: Yeah, I wish I was stoned. I'd like to get stinking drunk and go far, far away.
3: City after you again, man?
4: Now, the city, the police. Seems like every day now they're beating on the door.
3: Oh, you can stay with me till things cool off. Okay, you can come out now, Greg. You're gone. I told them you weren't here.
4: What did they want?
3: Well, they have a warrant for your arrest, man. For not going to court about those code violations.
4: Oh, man, I can't believe they found me here.
3: Yeah, they probably followed that paint job on your bike. You have to admit, it is distinctive.
4: I'm sick and tired of being served with all those papers. Why don't they find someone else to harass?
3: Hey, man, you're public enemy number one, that's why. I expect to see your picture in the post office any day.
4: It ain't funny. I just want out of this mess.
3: Hey, you can't fight City Hall, man.
4: I've had it with the police and the city dogging me. Every day they try to drag me to court. You know, I'm going to get out of town for a while.
3: Yeah, probably do the same thing in your shoes.
4: I'm going to go to Arizona and see my brother.
3: 2,000 miles ought to do it.
4: Well, they can't serve papers on me there. Determined to put miles between the police and me, I hopped on my bike and headed south, nonstop to Phoenix. I was really looking forward to seeing my brother since he and I had been drinking buddies. I was in for a shock.
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8: Greg, hey man, it's great to see you.
4: Hey, just rode nonstop from Wisconsin. 40 hours in the saddle.
8: Whoa, you must be beat.
4: Yeah, I could use some sleep. But I want a beer first.
8: Don't have any.
4: What? Come on, let's go get some then.
8: No, I quit drinking.
4: Well, you're wolfing me, aren't you, man?
8: No, I'm not. My life's completely changed.
4: What's with all these books? You never used to read. A Bible?
8: Yeah, I'm saved, Greg. Jesus pulled me right out of that life of sin I was in. Did you know that God says we're all sinners? I mean, I always knew I was, but I didn't know everyone else is, too. I mean, look what the Bible says in Romans chapter 3, verse 23. For all have sinned and come short of the glory of God.
4: Well, don't that beat all?
8: And look at this. John chapter 3, verse 16. For God so loved the world that he gave his only begotten Son, that whosoever believeth in him should not perish, but have everlasting life. You know, I went to church every Sunday when we were kids and never knew that. I never knew that Jesus died for me. He'll change your life too, Greg. I mean, there's nobody like Jesus. I always heard he was God's Son, and I believed that. But when you realize he laid down his life for you, well, just think about that.
4: Yeah, okay. Look, do you have anything to drink, Dan? I'm dry as dust.
8: Oh, sure. How about some lemonade?
4: Yeah, better than nothing.
8: Greg, If you let Jesus into your heart and life, you'll never thirst again. Well, he said, I am the bread of life. He that cometh to me shall never hunger. And he that believeth on me shall never thirst.
4: You sure are sold on this stuff.
8: I'm sold out to Jesus, that's for sure. He paid the debt for my sin when he died on the cross for me. So I'm free to live for him. No more guilt, no more shame, no more fear. His shed blood has washed me clean. It's wonderful, Greg. And God gives you his Holy Spirit to help you live for Christ.
4: Well, you're right, Dan. You sure have changed.
8: Yeah. Thank God for Jesus.
4: We came from a very religious family, and I was fed up with religion. But I couldn't get my brother off the subject of Jesus. Saturday evening, two of his friends came knocking at the door, and I thought to myself, what a relief. Now at least we'll stop talking about Jesus.
7: Glory to God. Praise the Lord, Dan.
8: Hey, guys, this is my brother Greg. He's visiting from Wisconsin.
7: Praise the Lord. Glad to meet you, Greg.
4: Yeah, same here.
8: Hey, sit down, guys. What's the Lord been doing in your life?
7: Oh, he's so amazing. Remember how we've been praying for my brother? Well, he gave his life to Jesus and stopped doing drugs. He threw away all his paraphernalia.
8: Hey, fantastic. God is faithful, huh?
7: Faith is the substance of things hoped for, the evidence of things not seen. I've experienced the reality of this scripture.
8: Well, listen, I've been telling my brother how Jesus can change your life.
7: Greg, do you want to go to heaven?
4: Well, sure I do.
7: Come on, get down on your knees with us.
4: Reluctantly, I got down on my knees with them in the middle of the floor. They wanted me to say a prayer for forgiveness of sins and ask Jesus to take control of my life. I thought they were nuts, sincere, but nuts. So I decided to appease them and said a prayer with them.
7: Did you mean it, Greg?
4: Well, no. Actually.
7: Well, let's pray it again.
9: Father,
7: I know that I'm a sinner, and I deserve to go to hell.
4: Father, I know that I'm a sinner, and I deserve to go to hell.
7: I believe you sent Jesus to die for my sins.
4: I believe you sent Jesus to die for my sins.
7: I believe you raised him from the dead by the power of your Holy Spirit.
4: I believe you raised him from the dead by the power of your Holy Spirit.
7: That he lives and wants to live in my heart. I receive him now as Savior and Lord of my life.
4: God, I believe that he lives and wants to live in my heart. I receive him now as Savior and Lord of my life.
7: Amen. Did you mean it that time, Greg?
4: Yeah, I did. The next day was April 1st, 1979. My brother took me to church, where most of the people were poor Mexican immigrants, but they had such joy. While there, I acknowledged my need for salvation and gave my life to Jesus. They hugged me as if I were a long-lost brother, and I was. On Monday, I bought a Bible and began consuming God's Word. On Wednesday, when I was baptized, 200 people that I didn't even know came to witness my public confession of Christ. I was overwhelmed with emotion. I thought the church was a new thing coming out of Mexico, that I'd be the only Christian in Wisconsin. The next day I headed home, and the first thing I did when I got there was to tell my folks what had happened to me.
5: Well, I can tell there's something different about you, Greg.
4: Wait till you see Dan. He's really changed too. All he talks about is Jesus.
5: Well, are you sure he hasn't gotten into some cult?
4: No, Dad. I wondered that myself, but I went to church with him, and those people really worship the Lord. Hmm. I've never seen anything like it.
5: Well, that's good. I mean, he needed to settle down.
4: Now, I have to admit, I needed to know for sure that God would answer my prayer. So before I left Arizona, I prayed for three things. Hmm. No speeding tickets, mechanical safety with the bike, and no rain.
5: Well, did God answer your prayer?
4: No, did he ever? Huh. I was on the turnpike between Oak City and Tulsa when my bike seemed to run out of gas. I was keeping track and should have had 100 miles left in the tank, but it just quit. Well, when I tried to restart it, the electric starter wouldn't work. Oh, I got real mad at God because I was in the middle of nowhere. And then I noticed an emergency telephone nearby and called a gas station to bring me some gas. I was disappointed, but I checked everything while I was waiting. And when I kicked the front tire, I saw that the tread was separated from the cords.
5: Well, it's a good thing you stopped when you did.
4: Yeah, I'll say. I got down on my knees and asked his forgiveness for my bad attitude. He had saved me from a serious accident. I was actually crying and didn't even notice the guy come with the gas until he tapped me on the shoulder to see if I was okay.
5: Well, where'd you get the tire fixed?
4: Well, I made it 10 miles down the road. The electric starter worked, too. Kicked right off.
5: That's really something.
4: Yeah, when I got to Iowa, the sky got as black as night. It looked like the end of the world was about to happen, and I thought, well, you know, 2 out of 3 ain't bad for God to answer. But it never rained on me.
5: Well, that's good, son. What are you going to do about your legal problems, though? They're about to rain all over you.
4: Yeah, I've been praying about that. I want to do what's right in God's eyes. So I guess it's time to go see the lawyer and settle things. When my case came up for trial, the judge dismissed all the jail time for my failure to appear in court, and I was fined $5,000. I lost everything else except my motorcycle and a few $1,000, so I immediately set out for a motorcycle meet. Afterward, we went to a tavern.
3: Were you drinking Coke, Greg? What, are you gone soft in the head, man?
4: No, I've gone soft in the heart. I went to Arizona to visit my brother, and I got saved.
3: Say what? Saved?
4: Yeah. I gave my life to Jesus. I can't believe how different everything is now. I've learned that the body is where the Holy Spirit lives, and I don't want to do anything to defile it, you know?
3: Okay, if you believe all that, what are you still doing on a motorcycle, man?
4: I thought about that and remembered the time at a motorcycle meet when a man had talked to me about Jesus. Suddenly, I wanted to find him, to tell him about my new faith. So I rode to a Kansas rally, hoping to find him. Tom! Tom! Oh, man, I've been looking everywhere for you. Hey, I'm a Christian now. That makes two of us Christian bikers.
7: There's more than two, Greg. There's an association for Christian motorcyclists. We hold rallies all over the country.
4: Wow, you're kidding.
7: Nah, there's a national rally coming up in Oklahoma. Why don't you go?
4: I will. I will. I can't wait to find other bikers who know the Lord. At the rally, I parked my bike off by a tree, too embarrassed about the paint job to join the others. When I registered, I asked if they took donations. Then I donated $2,000 to them. The speaker preached a sermon on commitment, and I thought about my motorcycle. Right then and there, I gave the bike to God and stayed up that night spray painting it to cover the outlaw scenes and pornography. I was ready for the next rally.
7: Greg, there's something different about that bike.
4: Yeah, I painted over the pornography.
7: But did you know what was going on when you donated all that money at the rally?
4: No, I just thought the Lord wanted me to do it. Why?
7: Well, we were down to our last dollars, and we were praying for funds to keep the ministry going.
4: Oh, man, I am constantly amazed at how God works.
7: Greg, would you give your testimony at the meeting today?
4: Oh, I can't do that. I failed speech class.
7: It would be a real blessing for the people to hear your testimony.
4: That was the first time I gave my testimony. I've given it many times since then. I volunteered my service to this ministry for a few years and later became a full-time staff member where I am currently involved in teaching personal evangelism workshops. The first year, I rode 50,000 miles on my bike, going to rallies and weekend gatherings. But first, I took my motorcycle back to the deaf artist and had him paint new pictures on it, ones that glorified God. Even the guy in the gas station noticed it.
8: Wow. Man, that's some bike. I never saw anything like that.
4: Yeah, that's my Jesus bike. I ride for the Sun.
8: Yeah? Well, what's this picture all about?
4: Oh, it shows that the world offers many substitutes for God, but they all lead to death. You know, Jesus said in John chapter 14, verse 6, I am the way, the truth, and the life. No man cometh unto the Father but by me.
8: Yeah? And what's this one?
4: Oh, well, you know, Jesus is called the Good Shepherd, So it shows him risking his life to save a lost sheep, like you and me.
9: Hmm.
4: Without him, we're lost. But he said in the 10th chapter of John, verse 11, I am the good shepherd. The good shepherd giveth his life for the sheep.
9: What about those big hands?
4: Oh, they represent the hands of God that created the heavens and the earth. The hands that were nailed to the cross for our sins. The hands that beckon, saying, come unto me, all ye that labor and are heavy laden, and I will give you rest. I married my wife Cindy in 1987. She's a motorcyclist too, and traveled with me during the first 4 years of our marriage, sharing God's love with others. Now we have 2 children of our own, and we also serve as foster parents. My motorcycle was totaled last year, but God spared my life and my daughter, Shekinah. Our motorcycle went down at 65 miles an hour, but the seat separated and carried us to a stop without a scratch. I'm not a millionaire, but I'm richer now than I have ever been in my life. One of my favorite verses is Psalm 37, verses 3 to 7, especially verse 4, which says, delight thyself also in the Lord, and he shall give thee the desires of thine heart.
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1: 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So until next time, unless our Lord returns before then, the doors to Pacific Garden Mission are open night and day. 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
1: Don't forget now, Wednesday night, if you can come, we usually have food and we eat about 5:30. And then we have, at 6 o'clock, we sing a few songs and pray for people. And then we teach verse by verse a book of the Bible. I just finished Colossians and I'm going to start on Ephesians, so don't forget that. And if you can't come, at least watch it on TV, because you can get it and you can ask one of the people how to do that. Okay. I've been teaching things that people should know, and if you don't know, it'll help you. And if you do know, you will be encouraged to share this information with other people. One of the things that's very, very helpful as we're praying during the week and as we come on Sundays, we got to remember that repentance. There's a word called repentance. There was a man in the Bible who represented repentance. His name was John the Baptist. John said, there's something very important that you should do in your life consistently, but there's also something very important to do if you're going to come to Christ. Sometimes people don't understand this till afterwards. But you need to understand what repentance is all about. When we come to Christ, in order to come, or because we come, we should repent of anything we did that broke the laws of God in the Bible. And you have a list of those in the New Testament as well as the Old Testament. In the Old Testament, it is in Exodus, I think, chapter 20, gives you the Ten Commandments. And those commandments are given by God, not because he wants to punish us particularly, but because he wants to show us how we can have freedom to follow him in our life. And we don't stop repenting just because we get saved. That's a good opportunity to keep on repentance. And we should repent constantly, because when we repent, and another word for that's confess, that keeps the enemy from being involved in our life. And we want to, his whole thing is, Satan's going to go to eternal hell forever. But he wants to bring as many as he can. So he's going to try to pull you into his way of thinking. And there's really only two ways. You're either a saint or you're an ain't. You're not. That's very simply it. And I'm going to show you how important repentance is. Because, unfortunately for Rhonda, we got a lot of scriptures today. But I want to show you in the Bible and write these down and study these, because repentance was extremely important. John the Baptist said, come to me and be baptized for repentance. That's what he did. And people came from all over Israel at that particular time to be baptized in repentance, because he said, I've got somebody more important coming and I want you to know him. And of course he was talking about the Lord Jesus Christ. But you're not going to fully do what Christ says or the Holy Spirit unless you repent whenever you do something, and we all do. We're sinners even after we're saved. and will be as long as we're on this earth. But we have a way out, and that's repentance, or confession would be another word. But I'm going to give you scriptures that you need to write down and look. But the first one is Proverbs 28:13. Proverbs 28:13. Now these scriptures ought to mean something to you, because we're going to go over them and go through the Bible, because God's going to tell us. He that covers his sins, that means even after you're saved, shall not prosper. But he who confesses and forsakes them shall have mercy. That is repentance. You confess your sin. Even we even make mistakes after we're saved in many cases. Maybe not as much as before, or very little, but the point is we need to confess our sins to keep Satan from having any foothold in our life. And he still can, even if we're saved, if we don't repent. Would you put up, please, Psalm 51:6. Psalm 51:6. We got a bunch of scriptures here, but it's important, because God shows us in his word how we're to live. And if we don't do it, there's no sense praying about it, because it's not going to happen unless he's able to do it. Behold, thou desires truth in the inward parts, and the hidden part thou shalt make me to know wisdom. So he said, we want truth in our life constantly, and then we want to allow that truth to in our inward person. Now, when you get saved, you receive the Holy, actually Christ in the form of the Holy Spirit. The Holy Spirit is in you if you know Christ as your Savior. The Holy Spirit will guide you if you continuously repent, if necessary, and then ask the Lord to guide your life. The most important thing in your life should be Christ. I mean, more than family or anything else. But the family's under that, and he will guide you in everything you do, but you need to keep repenting if necessary in order to stay right with him. So, and that means maybe every day. If you don't repent, God can't do anything. You need to understand that. John the Baptist was sent to make that clear, that even receiving Christ requires repentance, whether it's before or after. Better before. With me, it was after, because I didn't understand about repentance. They didn't teach on it. But put up Acts 17:30. Now, this is going to be very interesting. You need to understand this. This is written to you. Acts 17:30. And the times of this ignorance God winked at, but now, look at this, commands all men, and that means all mankind everywhere to repent. That's written to you and I. Even after we're saved, at times we need to repent. And you need to understand that the sinner must repent before he can become a real reciprocate of salvation by grace through faith. Now, repentance is extremely important. You say, well, I know the Lord, but I keep having all this trouble. I don't understand why. I can explain it to you by this verse, which says you need to repent of anything that's going on in your life. And repentance also means forsaking it. It doesn't mean keep repenting for the same thing. If you have to repent for the same thing all the time, then you haven't forsaken what God wants you to forsake. He's trying to explain to us how to let Him, Christ, operate in your life. And you must repent of things that are wrong. If you don't, Satan has a right to come in. He can't take your salvation from you. Let me say that again. He can't take your salvation from you, but he can certainly make your life miserable if you don't repent. I'll put up Ephesians 2, 8 and 9, just 8. Ephesians 2, 8 to begin with. I'm going to show you in the Bible where it says this stuff. I'm not telling you anything that's not in the Word. For by grace you are saved through faith, but that not of yourselves, it is a gift of God. Now, that tells you very simply, you can't earn salvation, you can't be good enough for it. You receive it from God as a gift, but you have to ask Him for it, and then He will give you the gift of salvation, and you have to open it up. You don't just look at it and say, well, I got a gift from God. No, there's a purpose in it. Next verse, verse 9. Not of works, lest any man should boast. You can't work for salvation. You can't be good enough for it. It is a gift of God. But He will give it to anybody that asks and mean it. Yeah, sincerity. That's the word I was looking for. Next verse, 10. For we are His workmanship. You have to understand, you came from God. God put you on this earth by putting you in your mother's womb. He knew you before you were ever put in the mother's womb. You need to understand that. And He desired for you to be put on this earth so that you could receive Him and be with Him forever. That's the only way you can be with God. You're not there because your parents were good, or they went to church, or they received Christ. You have to receive Christ. And here it says in verse 10, for we are His workmanship, created in Christ Jesus unto good works, which God has before ordained that we should walk in them. In other words, that says, very simply, God puts you on this earth for a purpose. You have to find out from Him what that purpose is. The only way you're going to find out is to receive Him as Savior and Lord. Ask Him what He wants you to do and be. He has fashioned you to do what He wants you to do on this earth. But you have to consent to do it, and you have to ask Him for it. And the only way you're going to find out is to know Him as Savior and Lord. I didn't know what I was supposed to do till I received Him as Savior and Lord. I didn't know. I had no clue. None. And even after I got saved, it took studying the Bible, listening to the Word preached, and offering myself to Him, and then He told me what He wanted me to do. Otherwise, I would have had no clue why I was on this earth. I could have had a family. I could have had children. In fact, I did before I was ever saved. That's just part of life on this earth. But you have to understand, we're here for a purpose. We're here to not only receive it for that purpose for ourselves, but to talk to other people and tell them this information, so they can know why they're on this earth And if you don't know, make sure you know the Lord and ask God and repent of any sins you know He doesn't like. He makes it very clear what He likes you to do and what He doesn't like. It's in the Word of God. The Ten Commandments don't save you, but they can keep the devil from working in your life. I hope you're listening. I'm telling you truth here today. So, also, we must practice daily repentance if we are to enjoy unbroken fellowship with God. Put up Job 42, verse 1. Job 42, verse 1. I'm showing you what the Bible says. If you haven't heard this before, get it now, because it's up to you about whether you're going to live right or not. It's up to you whether you're going to do what God says or not. He has it for you, but you have to receive it. Here's Job 42, verse 1. Then Job answered the Lord and said, next verse, I know that thou can do everything, and that no thought can be withholden from you. He knew that. You should know it too. Verse 3, next verse. Who is he that hides counsel without knowledge? Therefore have I uttered that I understood that not things too wonderful for me, which I knew not. But God wants you to know. Next verse. Hear, I beseech you, and I will speak. I will demand of thee, and declare thou unto me. Next verse. I have heard of thee by the hearing of the ear. Now my eye sees you. Next verse. Wherefore I abhor myself and repent. There's that word. There I abhor myself and repent in dust and ashes. Very important. Next verse. And it was so that after the Lord had spoken these words unto Job, the Lord said to Eliphaz the Teilmite, my wrath is kindled against you and against my two friends, for you have not spoken of me the thing that is right that my servant Job had. What was the difference between he and these people? Repentance. If you're doing something you know the Lord isn't right, you say, well, I know the Lord, I'm going to heaven. Don't make any difference what I do. Yes, it does. Because God can't use you like He put you on the earth for unless you repent and forsake whatever is going on in your life. You say, well, I got rid of most of it, Lord. How about all of it? I said all of it. Everybody say all of it. You see, you can hold on to one thing. It could be any possible thing you can think of that you know the Lord doesn't like. Now, since I became a Christian, I've repented many, many times. I even went to a class on repentance, which helped me. I've mentioned this before, but you need to understand this. I went to a class that was on repentance. I had never been told by anybody that I had to repent of all the sins I committed before I was saved.

good idea to write it down on paper, repent of it, and burn the paper. And then, knowing you're saved, then you're going to go to be with the Lord. But what you do after you're saved will determine what the Lord will do good in your life after you go to be with Him. Understand that. If you're saved, you will go to be with the Lord. You'll be in His family forever. But He will tell you after you're saved and you're following Him what He wants you to do, and how much of that He wants you to do, you do in your life, will bring rewards in heaven. Not everybody is going to have the same life in heaven. It's all going to be good, but some are going to have a better life than others because they repented on the earth and they followed what God wanted them to do. You say, that's the first time I ever heard this. Well, good. At least you're hearing it. Because that's what the Bible says. We don't just get saved and then do anything we want to. I hope you understand that. It won't keep you from being with the Lord forever, but it'll keep you how you live with the Lord forever. So since I became a Christian, I've repented many, many times. Okay. Repentance is a gift of God. I want you to understand that. Acts 5:31. I want you to see this in the Word of God. We don't just get saved, go to church, and do anything we want. God has a plan. Okay. Him has God exalted within His right hand to be a prince and a savior, to give repentance to Israel and forgiveness of sins. Now, I can tell you right now that Israel in general is not following what God wants them to do. That's why they got the wars. All Israel's not going to be saved. They're not any different than the Gentiles. Some will be saved, some will be lost. And you need to understand that. Also put up Acts 11:18. Acts 11:18. You see this word repentance all over the Bible. When they heard these things, they held their peace and glorified God, saying then, has God also to the Gentiles granted repentance unto life? You're not going to live the life God and pleasing to God and even to you if you don't repent and do what God tells you to do. It's just that simple. You can make up any excuse you want, but it doesn't make any difference. God means what He says and says what He means. Repentance brings life. Put up Acts 20:21. I'm showing you what the Scripture says about this. You need to understand it. You need to look these verses up. Say them out loud. Acts 20:21. Testifying both to the Jews and also to the Greeks, that's the Gentiles, repentance towards God and faith towards our Lord Jesus Christ. Repentance and faith go together. Not just faith, repentance and faith. Let me read it again. Testifying both to the Jews and also to the Greeks, that's Jews and Gentiles, repentance towards God and faith towards our Lord Jesus Christ. So you have repentance and getting rid of the old, and then you have faith looking forward to the new. Does that make sense to you? Both of these things are important. Some people just pick faith and say, oh, I live by faith. Well, have you repented?

0: what you're doing God doesn't like? You see? That's it. Aren't you glad you came today? I tell you, faith goes together with true repentance, or it does not work. Faith and repentance go together. That's the point we're trying to make here. Now, repentance is defined in the Bible, 2 Peter 3:9. I want to show you where repentance is defined. You say, you mean I've been living all this time and I didn't understand this? Yes, but you do today, so tomorrow ought to be different. You got it? That's it. Okay. What do we want? I want 2 Peter 3:9. Thank you. 2 Peter 3:9. We'll get it. Here we go. The Lord is not slack concerning his promise, as some men and women count slackness, but is long-suffering to usward, not willing that any should perish, but that all, everybody say all, should come to repentance. Everybody say repentance. See, repentance is important. It's important that you, so it was receiving Christ, but also repentance is important. And that's tells you right there, that verse, and you need to go, just don't pick the verses on salvation. Read the whole Bible. Do I hear an amen? You want to know why things aren't going well? It could be you opened the door. It doesn't have to be, but it's very possible you opened the door by not repenting of something that you know God doesn't want. If you keep doing what God doesn't want, don't expect to have the blessing God wants to give you. He wants to prosper you, bless you, and so forth. Yeah, in most cases. Okay. And repentance should be preached. So I'm not doing something I shouldn't be doing. Put up Mark 1:1. Mark 1:1. Hallelujah. The beginning of the gospel of Jesus Christ, the Son of God. Next verse. As is written in the prophets, behold, I send my messenger before thy face, which shall prepare your way before you. Next verse. The voice of one crying in the wilderness, prepare you the way of the Lord, make his path straight. Next verse. John did baptize in the wilderness and preach, look at this, the baptism of repentance for the remission of sins. You want God to forget the sin, repent of it, and forsake it. I hope you're listening, because a lot of Christians aren't, and they're just kind of falling through life, and that's exactly what they're doing, is because they need to repent. I'm showing you in the Word of God where it says this. Now, repentance from dead works. This is the past. How do you deal with the past? Hebrews 6:1. Hebrews 6:1. I'm going to tell you how to repent from the past. Therefore, leaving the principles of the doctrine of Christ, let us go on unto perfection, not laying again the foundation of repentance from dead works and of faith towards God. In other words, you repent of something, you forget it, and you forsake it. You don't just forget it and then do it over again. You repent about it, and then you stop it and ask God what He wants you to do. Then you have faith towards God. You cannot have the faith you need without repenting. Yes. Yes. What she said was, if you repented of something but you keep doing it, is that not Satan or one of his workers pushing that in your life? The answer is yes. God said, quit doing various things because it will open the door to Satan and you're going to get hurt from it. Oh yes, you may need deliverance. So if you're having problems with something in your life and you can't get rid of it, come to one of the elders or the pastor or even another Christian, share it with them and ask prayer to help you to quit it, because that may be the only thing that will help you. That is absolutely correct. Thank you for that. Okay. Let's see, Hebrews 6:1. Now, this there's another scripture here, several of them, in Hebrews, but Hebrews 7:21. It's going to talk about repentance and what God thinks about it. For those priests were made without an oath, but this which an oath by him that said unto him, the Lord swears and will not repent, thou art a priest forever after the order of Melchizedek. Now, there's some things that God wants to do in your life He won't do unless you repent. There are some things He will do whether you repent or not, and one of them is you can be saved, but you're not going to have a very pleasant life unless you repent of whatever's going on. That's basically what he says here. The Lord won't repent of the good that he did in your life, such as salvation, baptism, etc. He won't repent of those things. Yes. And he will not, I'm talking about Jesus, yes. If you don't repent of something, though, there's nothing he can do. And he has to let Satan, in a sense, rule your life in that area where you didn't repent. God is not going to automatically wipe it off. That's what these scriptures are telling you. It has to come out of your mouth. You don't think it's things. You say these things out loud to God, and sometimes maybe you have to have somebody else that you share these things with to help you quit doing a certain thing, whatever it is. It's not my job to judge you about something. But if you ask me, I can help you pray as well as any other Christian can that's doing the right thing. Will help you pray to stop doing whatever it is that's happening, particularly past sins and repenting before the Lord, which is what this is talking about. I want to read this again because it's very important. For those priests were made without an oath, but this which an oath by him that said unto him, the Lord swears and will not repent. God says there's certain things God will not repent of, and one of those is salvation. Very interesting. There are certain things. You may go to heaven, but you won't enjoy it as you would Otherwise, by repenting on the earth and doing what God wants you to do here. So if you haven't repented, I suggest, if you haven't repented of what you did before you were saved, you didn't ask God's forgiveness for those things, I would write them down on a piece of paper, confess them to the Lord, and burn the paper, and forget about it, and He will too. You hear what I'm saying? There's just certain things. You just don't get saved and everything flops right into place. There's certain things we have to do. And God talks about God forgetting them. But the problem is Satan can keep bringing it up in your life if you don't repent and stop it. You got it? That's why this is so important to understand. Now, repentance, you can't renew what you repented of in the past. If you do it over again, it doesn't mean your repentance in the past covers that. You have to repent over again. If you did something one time and repented of it, and then you did it again, you got to repent. And if you don't stop doing it with the repentance, Satan still has a right to mess up your life. I hope you're listening. This is so important. A lot of Christians don't know this. Okay. Repentance. You just have to do it over again. Put up Hebrews 6. We're almost finished, Rhonda. Hebrews 6, 4 to 6. I want to show you in the Bible where these things are. Write them down. Because God's serious about this. And He's going to talk to you about these things in heaven if you didn't repent. If you did and you stopped it, He's not going to mention that. But if you still have a problem with it, He will. Okay. For it's impossible for those who are once enlightened and have tasted of the heavenly gift were made partakers of the Holy Spirit. Now, put up the next verse. I'm going to show you this. And have tasted the good word of God and the powers of the world to come. You know about salvation. You maybe have accepted Christ. You know there's a world coming. But now the next verse, verse 6. If they shall fall away, to renew them again unto repentance, seeing they crucified to themselves the Son of Man afresh, and put Him to open shame. In other words, you don't keep doing stuff and repenting of the same thing over and over again. You put Christ to shame. Now, I'm going to tell you something else. The person can fall away and come back into what he should. But if he didn't come back to where he should be, he or she probably was not saved in the first place. I hope you're listening, because this is important. You can't keep doing stuff God hates over and over again and then even fall away into it if you don't return and repent and come back into the presence of God. You probably weren't, it wasn't a matter you lost your salvation, you probably never had it. So what's that mean? Get saved. Receive Christ. Repent of your sins and keep repenting and claiming the scriptures that are positive that God has for you. And one of them is, once saved, Is that true, once saved, always saved? Yes. But the issue is, are you saved? That's the issue. Do you keep doing certain sins and keep doing it after you're saved and you don't repent? It's questionable whether you're saved in the first place. I want to tell you that for a fact. Now, you say, well, you're going to tell people not to come back to church. Well, we'll see who doesn't come back. But I'm not God. He is. So we'll leave that up to him. Okay. Here's another scripture. Repentance is important. That's the point I want to make. It should be important in your life. It should be important in my life. If you get angry at somebody and stay angry for days and months, then you got a problem. You better find out if you're saved first, and then you have to repent of it and stop it. Yes. What's that? Okay, give us a 6:10. Huh? Oh, Hebrews 6:9. Yeah, I don't think I have that here. Hebrews 6:9, okay. But beloved, we are persuaded better things of you and things that might accompany, that accompany salvation through we thus speak. Salvation is not something you keep to yourself. Salvation is not something that you don't speak to God about and speak to people about. You should not be ashamed of Christ. Just that simple. Okay, we are persuaded better things of you and things that accompany salvation through we thus speak. It comes out of our mouth. Next verse. 1:10. For God is not unrighteous to forget your work and labor of love, which you have showed towards his name, in that you have ministered to the saints, and you do minister. The point is, we're to live a life that other people would want to live, and we are to share it with them. Are you listening? Pray about it and share it with them. There are certain people that won't listen to you. If you attempt to share with them and they won't have anything to do with it, well, the only thing you can do is step back and ask the Holy Spirit to bring them to a place of repentance. Are you listening? That's the thing to do with people that won't listen to you about Christ. But you have to have your own life repented of. And then you'll be free to talk to somebody else about it. There's nothing wrong with sharing with somebody else something they're doing wrong and is hurting them. But you don't do it forever if they won't listen to you. Just back off and pray for them and go to somebody that will listen. We are responsible for our families being saved in that we are to share salvation with them, with our families, our friends, our fellow workers, whoever. You go into a store and God brings you in contact with somebody, you don't even know them. But if the conversation starts up, just ask a couple of questions. Say, I go to Pelly Road Christian Fellowship, where do you go? A lot of times they'll say, well, I haven't been going to church. Well, you're welcome to come to ours. But church is important because you learn the Bible and so on and so forth. But that's all you have to do. And if they want to continue the conversation, then you can open the door how God blessed you and how he'll bless them and so on and so forth. You should do that and say, God, I'll speak to anybody you want to in this store or in this place where I am or in this family reunion or wherever you are. Going fishing with three or four people. Whatever the deal is. Okay, let's keep moving here. put up Acts 26:19. Acts 26:19. Okay, whereupon, O King Agrippa, I was not obedient unto the heavenly vision. Next verse. But showed first unto them of Damascus and at Jerusalem and throughout all the coast of Judea and then to the Gentiles, look at this, that they should repent and turn to God. It doesn't mean you weren't saved if you asked God to save you and didn't repent, but you should do it now. And do the works which agree with repentance. You don't just repent and go back and do the same thing over again, and over again, and over again, and over again. Hope you're listening. Ask God to help you. He will. Ask somebody else that is living correctly. They should. Let's put it that way. Now, okay. Now, the point is, repent and confess your sins, then ask God what he wants you to do. He can't do it as long as you are not repenting and repeating a sin over and over again. Doesn't mean you're not saved necessarily, but it's a signal that something needs to be done. And repentance is certainly that. I need you to understand that. Then you say, Lord, what do you want me to do? And I'm going to repent and I'm going to quit this stuff I'm doing. I know you don't like. And so I ask you, Lord, what you want me to do? So confess your sins, repent of them, and stop doing them. Then you can serve God. If you want to know why some people don't serve God, it's very simply because they don't want to stop whatever they're doing wrong. It's not always the case. Sometimes it's just they don't know why they're here. And you're here because God put you here. He put lost people on the earth. He knew beforehand. He knows everything. He knew what you were going to do before you did it. He knows who's saved and who's not saved. He knew that before you were ever born on this earth. But he had to put you on this earth for you to make a decision for him so you could be with him forever. That was his choice. He wants people in eternity that love him and will do what he says. Everybody say this. He wants people in eternity that loves him and does what he says. Just that simple. And you can do it in this life. You may have messed up terribly up to this point, but you're still breathing and alive on this earth, meaning you can get it right. You don't have to. It's It's you have to make the decision. It's just like it's usually a bad mistake to marry somebody that doesn't like you. That usually doesn't work very good. You want to marry somebody that cares about you, and you care about them, and he or she will do benefit to you, and you will do benefit to them. It's just that simple. God wants people that will love him and do what he says. Where are the rest of them going? They're going to be separated from him forever. I don't care if they go to church 1,000 times. Doesn't make any difference. Has anybody got a question about this? I'm opening it up. You need to know what God says about this stuff. Go over these scriptures and see what you think he says. But repentance is important. I don't know how many times it's in the Bible, but it's a bunch of them. Old Testament and New Testament. Salvation is too, but so is repentance. Satan can only cause you to do wrong. He's not going to cause you to do right. I'll guarantee it. And if you can't stop doing wrong, that means you need to repent of something, and you need to confess to God and repent and ask God to help you not do whatever that is anymore. Do I hear an amen? There's certain things you know that if you do, it's going to hurt you, physically, mentally, or whatever. But God knows all things, whether or not they will hurt you or not. And so repentance is a big deal. He brought John the Baptist on the earth to teach repentance before he ever taught salvation. Very interesting. And John the Baptist said, there's somebody coming after you, after me, that has the truth, and you, when he comes, you have to give yourself to him. I'm here just to share what he has shared to me. And so if you heard the truth today, don't get all upset about it. Just start doing the right thing. Doing whatever you feel like doing isn't the right thing. What God feels like doing. You can do anything God wants you to do if you do it in the right way. You got it? Repent and confess it. Stop it. And then ask God, and I hate to repeat myself 100 times, but Romans 12:1 says, give yourself to God. Say, God, I'll do anything you want me to do. Anytime, anywhere, any place. Anything. I'll do anything you want me to do. He's not going to ask you to do something that isn't right. Now, the second thing is, verse 2, Romans 12:2, learn the word of God, the whole book, not just part of it, not just what you get on Sunday. Read a little bit of it every day. I read 2 chapters in the Old Testament, 2 chapters in the New Testament. I read one Psalm and one proverb just about every day. Now, there's a few I miss, but I do that every day because God has told me I need to know the whole Bible. And you get my age, you forget easy. And so you got to stay in the Word. And so if you're not doing that, start doing it. God tells us how to do things. Be not conformed, it says, to this world, but be transformed by the renewing of your mind, that you may prove what is that good and acceptable and perfect will of God. And the way you renew your mind is the Word of God. His Word. Everything in that Bible is important. Old Testament, New Testament, and whatever. So, whatever you need to do, our elders, the doc had to go speak at a different church today. Matthew had to go to work, praise God. And so we haven't got very many elders, but can you come? And I want Brenda up here. And anybody else that wants to share with anybody. And if you need to repent or you need to understand something I said, I'll be here too. And let's all stand before the Lord.
1: If you would receive the Lord Jesus Christ as your personal Savior, please repeat this prayer after me. Dear Heavenly Father, I'm a sinner and lost, but I believe that the Lord Jesus Christ died on the cross for me, and that He rose from the dead on the third day, and right now I receive the Lord Jesus Christ as my personal Savior and Lord. Thank you, Lord, for saving me. Our phone number is 962-1477. That's 962-1477. This is Pelly Road Christian Fellowship.
2: I was waiting that he will die. But when they concluded their prayer, this child opened his eyes for the first time in 4 weeks. 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
3: Cast yourself in. Yasser hated Christians, and yet two of them had the audacity to ask to pray for his dying, comatose cousin.
2: Those two people stood right next to the bed of this child, and they started to pray. And this touched me so deeply, because they spoke directly with God as if they would know Him personally. 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I hated them, and they pray and say, God, please, please. I would not have prayed the same way for them. I would have said, God, kill them, wipe them out, but not to pray and ask something good for them.
3: 10 hours after Yasser's cousin was healed, Yasser's hateful heart was transformed by Jesus. 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FrontiersUSA.org.
4: This is the Phyllis Schlafly Report from Phyllis Schlafly Eagles. Mrs. Schlafly was a constitutional attorney, champion of grassroots conservatism, and author of 27 books, including The Flip Side of Feminism, A Choice, Not an Echo, Who Killed the American Family, How the Republican Party Became Pro-Life, and The Supremacists, which uncovers the dangers of activist judges in our court system. Now, from the Phyllis Schlafly Center Studios, here's Ryan Haidt.
5: The Texas State Board of Education has released a list of roughly 300 literary works proposed for the public school curriculum from kindergarten through 12th grade. Classics like Charlotte's Web, Animal Farm, and works by Mark Twain are on the list. So is the Bible. And that's where the controversy begins. Biblical passages included in the draft range from the parable of the prodigal son and the golden rule for younger grades to the book of Psalms, David and Goliath, Ecclesiastes, and the book of Job for older students. Well, the board deserves credit for including scripture at all, and deserves criticism for including almost nothing from the New Testament. Well, the loudest objections, of course, come from those who don't want the Bible in public schools at all. But let's put that argument in perspective. The Bible is the most widely read and most influential book in human history. It has never left the top of the bestseller charts. The only reason it doesn't appear on weekly lists is that publishers deliberately exclude it, because it would win every single week. In 2025, Bible sales in America topped 19 million copies, double what was sold in 2019. Sales among Generation Z are surging. Young Americans are turning to Scripture in record numbers. No educated person can fully understand Western history, literature, or law without familiarity with the Bible. When Lincoln delivered his House Divided speech, he was drawing on the Gospel of Mark. When scientists like Isaac Newton and Louis Pasteur shaped the modern world, they were avid readers of Scripture. When someone tells you to turn the other cheek, well, you should know where that comes from. Meanwhile, Arthur Miller's The Crucible remains on this same reading list, a work written as political allegory defending communism by an author who was held in contempt of Congress for refusing to identify communists he personally knew. Well, that raises far fewer objections from the left than a passage from the Book of Job. Well, students may opt out of any Bible reading based on religious or moral beliefs. The opt-out already exists. What Democrats are really opposing is that other students, whose parents want them to read Scripture, will be allowed to do so. That's not a constitutional argument. That's an agenda. Stay informed and engaged at phyllisschlafly.com. That's phyllisschlafly.com. And join us again for the Phyllis Schlafly Report.
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11: 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Today's Bible teacher is Chuck Missler, connecting the Bible to your life and the world around you. 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
12: Give us this day our daily bread. Give us day by day our daily bread in the Luke account. What does that really mean? Well, provisions for the day. That's pretty obvious. Bread is just idiomatically for everything else you need, obviously. And he does it one day at a time. You ever notice that? You know, if you need it tomorrow, we'll give it to you tomorrow. Every good thing comes from his hand and day by day. And I bet you all of us here, we took the time, can probably add to a discussion about examples of how everything comes, and it usually comes just when you need it. The annals of ministry are when you, in fact, it gets to the point where you get a check in the mail for some odd amount that you weren't expecting. I've had many pastors say this. All that knows, there's a bill they didn't know was coming. And within a day or so, there's a bill for, they're it's never early somehow. And forgive us our sins, for we also forgive everyone that is indebted to us. And lead us not into temptation, but deliver us from evil. Forgive us our sins. Wow. Why? Because the reason this is in the prayer is because this concerns man's relationship with God. You want that forgiveness, yes, because you need it, but also to clear the air so he can talk to you, so you can respond. Luke had already linked forgiveness with faith back in chapter 7. So we can go through all that again. Don't need to here. See, in asking for God's forgiveness of sins, a person expresses his faith that God will forgive. Okay? Remember this verse. It's become one of my favorites. We often call it the Christian's bar of soap. Okay, you ready for this? 1 John 1:9. If we confess our sins, he is faithful and just to forgive us our sins and to cleanse us from all unrighteousness. Wow. That's in 1 John. That's written by a Jew, but to the church. That's written to the church. I mention that because there are some around that have a view that since the church was born in Acts chapter 2, that everything prior to that was addressed to unbelieving Jews, which they were, the crowds in general. They were either unbelieving Jews or some, there was large numbers that were believing Jews too. They argue that since the church was born in Acts chapter 2, and that opens the door to the Gentiles, that what pertains to the Gentiles is from chapter 2 on, namely the epistles. Beware of what one might call exclusionary truth, some truth that would bar other truth from you. That's a danger sign right there. That's a contradiction in terms, in a sense. This is in 1 John. If we confess, we have to confess our sins. He's faithful and just to forgive us our sins, praise God. But we need to, when we say confess, that means we own them. We don't make excuses for them. We don't run through the mitigating circumstances. No. We own it. It's our fault. We rebelled. We're guilty. We lay it out there unabashedly. If we confess our sins, that doesn't just mean acknowledge, but it means the whole package. If we confess our sins, he is faithful. I'm glad it depends on his faithfulness, not mine. If I confess my sins, he is faithful and just to forgive us our sins. How can he be just if he forgives our sins? Because Jesus paid the price. I'm on his credit card, and it's a good credit card. And he goes on. Doesn't just forgive. Notice what else he does. And to cleanse us from all unrighteousness. Boy, there's a lot there. That includes a package of things called habits, proclivities. No, there's power. There's power behind that. Let's move on. There's 7 petitions. We've been through 5 of them. Lead us not into temptation. Oh, you mean God leads us into temptation? Well, wait a minute. Be careful here. Jesus' followers are to pray that they would be delivered from situations that the world that would cause them to sin. Sin usually has a preamble that could have been avoided. Very, very few, there probably are some exceptions, but very few sins aren't a concatenation of circumstances, a hint, an alluring. That's why Paul advises us to take every thought captive. When the thought first occurs to you, you nail it right there. Right there, before it can take seed and grow and become a passion, whatever. Lead us not into temptation. In other words, deliver us from those contexts. Joseph in Egypt fled the house. Right? Now his disciples, contrary to the law experts, realized that they were easily drawn into sin. And we'll deal with we dealt with that in chapter 10. Sin need not reign in your life. I love the way Hal Lindsey labels that chapter in his commentary in Revelation. It ain't going to reign no more. R-E-I-G-N. You may stumble, yeah, but it should not reign in your life. It shouldn't have control over you. Because if it does, you're not availing yourself of the Holy Spirit. That is, if you're unsaved, you have no choice. You are a slave. You are in bondage to sin. If you are in Christ, you have the resource for victory. It's called the Holy Spirit. Read Romans 5 and 6, those chapters. Most powerful articulation on this whole subject. Romans 6, it ain't going to rain no more. Deliver us from the evil one. Deliver us from evil in some of the translations. It's actually for a person. Deliver us from the evil one is what the proper rendering of it is. Okay? Don't give Satan credit he does not need. We do have a malevolent, knowledgeable, resourceful, powerful adversary. There are 2 mistakes you can make about Satan, and they're 2 extremes. Satan's shrewdest con job is to have the world not realize he exists. That he's just a figure of speech and literature. The idea of a powerful, malevolent, actual being is absent from most people's thinking. Many very well-educated people have no grasp of the reality of the existence of Satan. So the first error is not to acknowledge his existence. Not to realize he's real and to be feared. The other extreme, and people are in one camp or the other. They're either in that camp or they're typically on the other end where they're terrified that he's all-powerful. But it's funny, they go from not believing he exists. When you start learning a little bit about him, whoa, and many people become crushed by the reality of how powerful he can be. Okay? And obviously, greater is he that is in you than he that is in the world. He that's in the world is Satan. It's his world. But greater is he that's in you. Kurt Koch wrote a very famous book many years ago called Between Christ and Satan. The book itself isn't bad on demonology and all of that. The title is terrible. It's one of those cases where the book ain't bad, but the title is misleading. Between Christ and, it makes Christ and Satan sound like adversaries. You got to be kidding. No. Let's get into this a little bit. We'll talk about this. Now, it's common in Luke for good lessons to be taught from bad examples. Luke does that several times. That throws many Christians, that he's using bad examples to make a point. Okay. Now, God is not through with the subject of prayer in this chapter. We're going to touch on Christ and Satan here as we go further on. Only Luke records this next parable. This model prayer is in all of them, one way or another, pretty much. But only Luke has this parable that now follows what we call the Lord's Prayer. And it sheds a different light on that prayer. It's a parable of contrast, you could call it. We're down to verse 5. And he said to them, which of you shall have a friend and shall go with him at midnight and say to him, friend, lend me 3 loaves. For a friend of mine in his journey has come to me and I have nothing to set before him. Get the picture. It's a strange situation. Okay. He's ringing your doorbell at midnight. Where are you? You're in bed, right? You have a friend. He's on the front door. You go there. You wrap, and he says, can you loan me 3 loaves? I have a friend of mine that has dropped in, and I have nothing. I need 3 loaves of bread, okay? I'm reminded a few days ago, I was still down in New Zealand, but I called my friend, Dr. Weldy, and I miscalculated the time. It wasn't, it was the middle of the night. Okay. And I said, when I realized that, as he answered the phone, obviously, he said, oh, I'm really sorry. I miscalculated the time. He says, that's no problem. I had to get up to answer the phone anyway. Anyway, that's brilliant. But he just continues here. And he from within shall answer and say, trouble me not. The door is now shut, and my children are with me in bed. I cannot rise and give thee. See, that's one proposed, possible, reasonable response. But Jesus is going to give him a contrast here. I say unto you, though he will not rise and give him because he is his friend, yet because of his importunity, he will rise and give him as many as he needeth. He doesn't really want to, but he will, because he's his friend, because of the situation. Okay? See, in contrast with the man who did not want to be bothered, God wants his people to pray to him. You're not imposing on him. You're pleasing him when you encounter him. Now, there may be a lot of reasons why he may not answer the prayer the way you think he might. That's his business. But he's anxious to hear from you. That's hard for us to get used to. He's so big and I'm so small. I'm so undeserving. No, he wants to hear. God is always looking to answer prayer. When you put that on the table, he's excited. He's looking for an opportunity. Isaiah 65, verse 24. And it shall come to pass that before they call, I will answer. And while they are yet speaking, I will hear. He knows your request before you express it. James goes at that the other way around. You have not because you ask not. Verse 9. And I say unto you, ask and it shall be given you. Seek and ye shall find. Knock and it shall be opened to you. Now wait a minute. You've heard that so often. Do you realize what a commitment that is? I say, Jesus is speaking here. Ask and shall be given you. Seek and ye shall find. And knock and it shall be opened unto you. For everyone that asketh receiveth, and he that seeketh findeth, and to him that knocketh, it shall be opened. It may not be the way you think it is in the time, but that's his commitment. If a son shall ask bread of any of you that is a father, will he give him a stone? Or if he ask a fish, will he give for a fish, he give him a serpent? Or if he shall ask an egg, shall offer him a scorpion? linguistically, these are, we won't get into all that here, these are obviously contrasting examples. If ye then, being evil, know how to give good gifts to your children, how much more shall your heavenly Father give the Holy Spirit to them that ask him? Wow. How much more? You know, something I've always wanted to do, I never get around to, I should probably get around to it. I'd love to list all the much mores in the scripture. Not just more, much more. I like that. Some argue that believers do not need to ask for the Holy Spirit because this prayer was answered for the disciples in Acts chapter 2. And indeed it was. But you can always ask for the Holy Spirit. And there's my proof, and there's others, examples, but there it is. The Holy Spirit is given today when you trust Christ. We know that from many passages, Romans 8 verse 9 being an example of that. But 1 Corinthians 12 highlights another aspect of this. For by one Spirit are we all baptized into one body, whether we be Jews or Gentiles, whether we bond or free, and have all made to drink into one Spirit. Praise God for that. All believers have been baptized in the body of Christ. And we could go on and on about that. Understand there is a giving of the Holy Spirit when you trust Christ. You're baptized. That's the key milestone, not to be confused with the infilling, which happens again and again and again at different times. The empowering of a certain challenge, the empowering of a certain thing. Those are both actions of the Holy Spirit, the last one being an epe, and there's a whole study you can get into on the prepositions. I'm sure you've heard it several times. We'll just keep going on here. But here we get to a point in Luke that's a major turning point in his ministry. In Matthew, it occurs in chapter 12, which leads to chapter 13, because of that point, Jesus no longer speaks to the public except in parables. And this is that equivalent point here in Luke. There's an incident that occurs that alters the pattern of his ministry. He's going to change his whole style because of this incident that's located here, also in Matthew 12 and in Mark 3. We're in verse 14 now. He was casting out a devil, and it was dumb. And it came to pass, when the devil was gone out, the dumb spake, and the people wondered. You don't capture the impact in just the simple English here. Obviously, when you cast out a devil, people are amazed, and it's one of those things that you have to witness to realize what's going on. This one is of a unique, particular kind. And I'll try to explain that. In Luke, the terms demon and demons occur 16 times, and evil spirits occurs 8 times. And when it says devils, there's one devil, Satan. When it's devils, plural, we'd be more consistent to translate it demons. That's really what it means. Now, Jesus always had authority over demons. In fact, it was specifically a sign that he was the Messiah. That was one of the things they should have been looking for. We ran into that in chapter 7, and we'll run into it again in chapter 13. The demons themselves recognized that authority. Remember all that business at Gadara, okay? Chapter 4 and chapter 9, okay? Also, Jesus' enemies recognized that, and that's what's going on here. Jesus gave others power over the demons in chapter 9. Remember when they were sent out? His authority over demons always amazed the crowds. In chapter 4 and 9, we've seen that before. This incident that's here is unique in a subtle detail that's pivotal to the whole thing. And that's what gives it such impact. According to the accepted Jewish procedure, the priests, if they were doing an exorcism, would command the demon to identify himself. It may surprise you, just as the Catholic Church today has its procedures, the rabbis had their procedures for casting out a demon. But the first step in that procedure was to get the demon to identify himself. Okay? Now, if the demon was of the type that he had struck the person dumb, he could not identify himself, and that eluded the priest's ability to cast him out. So it was recognized among rabbis that if you have a demon possession situation that where he's dumb, there was no way to deal with that. That's the whole, I know it sounds very technical, but that's the whole thing behind this incident here. casting out a demon that was dumb was apparently a messianic sign. The fact that Jesus cast out a demon that was dumb shocked those that knew what was anything about this. Okay, it doesn't get impact on most of us because we haven't done our homework. You follow me? But what was the result? Because Jesus demonstrated his authority over this by casting him out. Notice what some of them said. He casteth out devils through Beelzebub, the chief of the devils. Now Jesus.

Okay. It was also one of the names for the Philistine god Baal. Beelzebub, Baal, so forth. Beelzebub means Lord of the Dwelling, and that ties in with Christ's subsequent illustrations of him shortly. You need to understand that that title, is he's like the Lord of the house, the Lord of the dwelling. That's what the term actually means. But the charge they're laying on him is that Jesus was possessed by Satan himself. Then others, get this, others tempting him sought of him a sign from heaven. Now this is pretty funny to me. Here he's just executed a sign that is by its nature an extreme one that no one's ever seen before. And they want to, they're asking for a sign from heaven. Yeah, really. But he, Jesus, knowing their thoughts, said unto them, every kingdom dividing against itself is brought to desolation, and a house divided against a house falleth. See the logic he's putting here. He gave two rebuttals. The first, it was illogical. That's the first one he's going to make. He said it would be ridiculous for Satan to drive out his own demons, for then he would be weakening his position in his kingdom. See, he's pointing out their logic is illogical. See? If Satan also be divided against himself, how shall his kingdom stand? Because ye say that I cast out devils through Beelzebub? What's missing here, by the way, you want to also pick up, they're authenticating his ministry. An authentication by Jesus himself that Satan is a real person with a kingdom that is strong and united. There's two parts here. The fact that it's illogical, but it's also a form of authentication, if you will. And Jesus continues, if I by Beelzebub cast out devils, by whom do your sons cast them out? Therefore shall they be your judges. Boy, he rubs their nose in it, doesn't he? But if I, with a finger of God, cast out devils, no doubt the kingdom of God is come upon you. How about them apples, huh? When a strong man armed keepeth his palace, his goods are in peace. But when a stronger than he shall come upon him and overcome him, he taketh from him all his armor, wherein he trusted, and divideth his spoils. So Jesus gave two rebuttals. The second one is they used a double standard. Jesus pointed out that self-incriminating double standard of those who were accusing him. If their followers drove out demons, they claimed it was done by the power of God. Jesus is speaking, of course, parabolically, but definitively. Jesus had invaded Satan's domain, destroyed his armor and weapons, and claimed his spoils. And that's what he's going to claim between the cross and the resurrection. Many people don't understand some of those dynamics. The point of the parable here is that Jesus is the stronger one. That's his point. And that's obvious from their own assumptions and their own information. By the way, again, I want to emphasize Christ and Satan are not equals. They're not adversaries. What do I mean by that? Christ is the creator of all things. All things were made by him, and without him was not anything made that was made, right? Jesus Christ pre-existed. You see that all through the scripture. And of course, that makes Jesus the stronger one. Satan is not a creator of all things, a created being. Who made Satan? Jesus did. Jesus pre-existed. Satan is finite. He had a beginning and they have an end. And obviously he's weaker is the point. They're not equals. Jesus has the right to divide up the spoils. In this case, spoils include formerly demon-possessed people who no longer belong to Satan. He led captivity captive in Ephesians 4:8. He set the prisoners free in Luke 4:18. Let's move on. Verse 23. He that is not with me is against me, and he that gathereth not with me scattereth. Wow, there's no middle ground. There's no neutral corner here. You're on one side or the other. You're either a pawn or a king. It's impossible to find neutral ground in this cosmic war. Donald Gray Barnhouse wrote a book called The Invisible War. It's a great summary of spiritual warfare. Starts with the pre-creation and all that. We are in a warfare. And the physical world is a small piece of the puzzle. Small piece compared to the rest of it. You get glimpses of that in Daniel chapter 10 and elsewhere.

0: Verse 24, when the unclean spirit is gone out of a man, he walketh through dry places seeking rest, and finding none, he saith, I'll return to my house whence I came out. That's an unclean spirit. He's gone out of a man. He knocks around a little bit. Wants to go home. Then goeth he and taketh to him seven other spirits more wicked than himself. And they enter in and dwell there. And the last state of that man is worse than the first. And by the way, that's one of the most important steps in an exorcism. To go through all that to get the spirit out, but make sure the Holy Spirit enters in, or the last state will be worse than the first. That's the summary of that, in effect. And it came to pass, as he spake these things, a certain woman of the company lifted up her voice and said unto him, Blessed is the womb that bare thee and the paps which thou hast sucked. She's trying to pray. She's thinking that's a good idea. What is Jesus' response to that? But he said, Yea, rather, blessed are they that hear the word of God and keep it. What a statement.
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0: This is Pastor Jerry Hall, General Manager of radio station WHJG. 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
1: 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This is Ken Ham, a missionary to our evolutionized culture and even the church. Work is hard, tiring, and often it's anything but enjoyable. But did you know we were created by God for work? In Genesis, we read that God created Adam and Eve in His image and gave them dominion over the earth. This implies they were to take care of the creation entrusted to them. And God specifically tasked Adam with the job of tending and keeping the Garden of Eden. Work isn't a bad thing. When we work, create, and design things, we're copying our Creator who made the universe and sustains it. So while work may not always feel good, we were designed for it. But why is it so hard? 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
3: Every pastor has a breaking point. Every congregation has a tipping point. And somewhere between the two, something either holds or gives way. Today on Insight for Living, Chuck opens the curtain on what pastors rarely say out loud and what congregations seldom consider. What he shares is honest, practical, and surprisingly personal. After all, he spent a lifetime watching ministries flourish and fail. He knows what strengthens the bond between shepherd and flock and what quietly destroys it. Teaching from 2 Thessalonians chapter 3, Chuck titled his message, Cords That Hold Pastors and Flocks Together.
4: The minister is to be vulnerable. He is to call for help. He is to let people see the cracks and gaps and needs in his life. That's why Paul asked for prayer. The second thing I would list is a declaration of the objective. That's in the last part of verse 1. Pray for us. And what am I to pray for? That the word of the Lord may spread rapidly. The word means to run. That the word of the Lord may put on sneakers and run the race. That there would be nothing to hold it back. Pray that the word of the Lord will run with speed. And that the word of the Lord will be glorified, just as it did also with you. He's got great memories of the Thessalonian flock. He remembers when he ministered to them, the word of the Lord struck those people and they hit the ground running. And they're still running for the cause of Christ. Pray that what happened in Thessalonica would keep happening wherever I go. I love the way he puts that. That it would keep running. Don't miss the affirming close, just as it did also with you. Third in the list would be a recognition of human opposition. That's in verse 2. And while you're praying, I recognize that there's human opposition, that we may be delivered from perverse and evil men, for not all have the faith. Literally, there's a definite article, the faith. Look at the kind of men he refers to. Perverse is a word that means capable of outrageous and harmful acts. Did you hear that? Verse 2, that we may be delivered from people who are capable of outrageous and harmful acts against others. And evil speaks of those who are thoroughly corrupted themselves and intent on corrupting others. Now that's what the minister of the gospel must face as he stands for the truth in the face of people who don't love the truth, or as he calls it, people who do not have the faith. Back to 2 Thessalonians. Opposition from the human element, but I love the balance. I call it the flip side of that. is the proclamation of God's faithfulness. You with me so far? The admission of need, the declaration of the objective, the recognition of human opposition, and now the proclamation of divine faithfulness. Verse 3, but the Lord is faithful. Now that's the answer. See, rather than turning the pulpit into a hammer to fight his battles, the apostle says simply, the Lord is faithful. He will take care of the opposition. I will not lose my target by getting involved in those sidelight skirmishes. The battle is bigger than that person or two or three. One of my messages to those young and older men in ministry was, don't get off target because you've got somebody that doesn't like where you're going. God is faithful. God will fight for me. He is there. I can call upon Him. He sees me through. He will never leave me. He will never forsake me. And even when the other person gets the upper hand, God is unintimidated. He is the one that everyone else must ultimately change their course to meet. Now, so much for the pastoral side of things. Let's dissect the congregation. I've been looking forward to doing that for so long. From the flock, the Lord is faithful. First of all, there is protection from attack. I love the way verse 3 concludes. Protection from attack. The Lord is faithful. He will strengthen and protect you from the evil one. Now, the reason I love this is because all of the responsibility rests with the faithful God. Many a pastor spends sleepless nights worrying about his flock, anxious over how they're going to behave and what they're going to do in this situation. And maybe another cult has moved within two or three blocks of that church building, as is the case with one man I spoke to. And I says, well, you have the truth. Theirs is founded on error. You have the living, faithful God to uphold His message. He will do it. The protection of the flock is in the hands of the living God. And by the way, even when some wander and stray, they become a point of strength in later years. I thought of that when I read in Luke 22 this week, verses 31 and 32, Jesus said to the apostles, Satan has desired to have you, plural, that he may sift y'all, plural, that he may sift y'all as he would sift sand. But I have prayed for you, and you, singular, Peter, you, when you have turned around, you will strengthen the brothers. Same word is strengthened here in verse 3. He will strengthen you. If your past has been marked by wandering from the truth and you're now back on course, you're part of the answer for a stronger congregation. God needs your testimony, or at least the flock needs your testimony. Let's put it this way. God can use your testimony in the flock. Some of the great messages that I've heard from baptismal waters. I've heard from people who have gone dipping their lives into the lowest dregs of society, and then they've come back. And they've turned completely around, and they've declared faith in Christ, and now in those waters they stand and they tell you the difference God has made now that they're walking with Him. What a strengthening point it is to our faith. The protection from attack, and this is a word for violent attack. He will strengthen you. The word is sterizo. We get that word for the drugs from this word strengthen. Steroids, to make one stronger. This is God's strengthening and God's protection. In the same way, I must trust to my God the protection of this flock. It isn't my task to look into keyholes and to check through window shades and to pry and peer into personal lives. It's God's job to protect this assembly. There will be times when I will be called in to confront when it becomes obvious to me that the body is hurting or is being scandalized. But for the most part, I rest easy. It's God's job to keep this body pure. And He's doing it. In fact, the next verse, verse 4, talks about cooperation with the leadership. I'd list that also. Protection from attack, and now cooperation with the leadership. We have confidence in the Lord concerning you, that you are doing and will continue to do what we command. What a great congregation those Thessalonians were. I'm impressed with Paul's positive confidence. He is confident that they are doing exactly what he commanded. And if you want to trace that command back, he commanded them in chapter 4 of 1 Thessalonians to abstain from sexual immorality. And he says in 2 Corinthians chapter 3, I'm confident you're doing that. Let me take off my ministerial mantle for a moment and just sit down by you and tell you something. A little bit of my philosophy of ministry. I don't believe that it is the shepherd's job to skin the sheep alive. I believe it is the shepherd's job to exhort and to reprove, but not to beat the sheep. Beaten sheep may look obedient, but actually beaten sheep are whipped and defeated. Every once in a while, it might be wise for you to say, I thank my God that when I leave the ministry of this place, I leave encouraged. I don't feel whipped and beaten. That's on purpose. We commit ourselves to building up the saints for the work of ministry, not beating them into place. There is a place for discipline, but there is no place for sheep beating. I've had people come to me and say, one of the reasons I stick around is because for the first time in my life, I don't leave reminded of every dirty sin in my life. I know some of them are there, but I'm encouraged to deal with them. And you are. You see, I try to take my cues from Paul's style, and that is to have confidence in the Lord concerning you. Interesting how he put that. He didn't have confidence in them in the flesh. He had confidence in the Lord concerning them. By the way, you are behaving, aren't you? Yeah, you are behaving. You are walking with God, aren't you? I believe you are. I operate from that point of view. I remember coming in from dates, and my dad on occasion would be waiting up. And he would say to me as I would stick the keys on the bureau, you did behave tonight, didn't you? I believe you did. Boy, what a stirring up it is, even when I hadn't behaved. But it made me want to come to my dad if I was in real need. We believe in you, son. That's why we trust you with the car. I believe in you, flock. That's why I trust you with the truth. I equip you with the truth, and I believe you behave. That's why I suppose I'll live my life shocked on occasion at the flock when I hear a scandal that has occurred. Because I believe the best in you. See, I think it works around this third principle, and that is a cultivation of a love for God. Don't write that incorrectly. Cultivation of a love for God. And may the Lord direct your hearts into the love of Himself. Into the love of God. Let me explain that. It's easy to misread it. It's easy to think he's saying, and may you come to realize how much God loves you. No, that's true, but that's not his emphasis here. His emphasis is, may God direct your hearts into the responsibility of loving him. It was in 1707 that Isaac Watts wrote, were the whole realm of nature mine, that were a present far too small. Love so amazing, so divine, demands my soul, my life, my all. What a switch. You would think he would say, love so amazing, so divine, makes me feel warm and cozy, like a blanket around. No. Love so amazing and love so divine demands that I love him with all my heart and soul and might and strength and my neighbor as myself. The demands of the love of God are great. His love drives me to holiness. His love for me unmasks my pride and my arrogance and says to me, you owe me your life and your all. The cultivation of one's love for God. You know, that's what caused Chuck Colson to write his book, Loving God. I smile inside when I hear people talk about first buying his book, thinking it was to talk about the love of God. And they found this is a book of exhortation about loving God in return. There's no question that he loves us. The question is, does my life reveal a love back to him? It isn't a question that my wife loves me. The question comes, do I love her in such a marvelous way that there's harmony in the home? And she knows how significant she is to me personally. Cultivation of a love for God. Now, finally, determination to endure for Christ. That's the last one. May the Lord direct your hearts into the steadfastness of Christ. This was a herding flock, remember? These were people who were being mistreated by cruel tyrants. And their tendency would be to slip and slide and to lose their moorings. And what they needed was that old word I was raised on. It's an old homespun word called stick-to-itiveness. Were you raised on that word? Son, you got to have stick-to-itiveness. Stay at it. Stay at it. That's this determination to endure for Christ. One man calls it the passion of patience. I was encouraged when I found in Eugene Peterson's book, A Long Obedience in the Same Direction, these words. Stick-to-itiveness is one of the more inelegant words in the language, he writes. But I have a special fondness for it nevertheless. I heard the word a great deal when I was young, mostly, as I recall, from my mother. Now he unveils a little part of his life. This is great. I was a creature of sudden but short-lived enthusiasms. I had a passion for building model airplanes. And then one day, mysteriously, all desire left. And the basement was littered with half a dozen unfinished models. Then stamp collecting became an all-consuming hobby. I received an immense stamp album for Christmas and joined a club and acquired piles and piles of stamps. And then one day, unaccountably, the interest left me. The album gathered dust and the mounds of stamps were left unmounted. Next, it was horses. Each Saturday morning, my best friend and I would ride our bikes to a dude ranch 2 miles from town, get horses, and ride up into the Montana foothills, imagining we were Meriwether Lewis and William Clark, or, less pretentiously, Gene Autry and the Lone Ranger. And then, overnight, that entire world vanished, and in its place, girls. It was during these rather frequent transitions from one enthusiasm to another, I was slapped with the reprimand, Eugene, you have no stick-to-itiveness. You have stick-to-itiveness. Or are you kind of high and low, up and down? You don't move through life, you ricochet. Bounce from one fad to another fad, one fashion to another speaker, one singer to another kind of music. And you know where in the world you are. You lack steadfastness in Christ. You lack a long obedience in the same direction. He says later, I found that the church has a better name for it. Perseverance. Perseverance. Give me or leave from me most qualities, but don't take away from me perseverance. That's what gets me beyond my feelings. That's what keeps me on target. That's what gets a job done. How do pastors and flocks stay together? What are some of the secrets of long-term ministry so that we don't change pastorates about every time we change our minds? What are the secrets of staying together? Well, this is no inspired list, but I got two or three things in mind. First would be a personal commitment to pray. A personal commitment to prayer. Let's put it that way, to prayer. You pray for me, I pray for you. We pray for each other. We pray in season and out of season. We pray each other through highs and lows. We pray ourselves into the will of God. We pray ourselves through opposition. A personal commitment to prayer. Second would be a mutual agreement on essentials. We can't get along very long if we disagree on essentials. Those non-essentials are many more in number, however. So how you part your hair is up to you. Whether you want to wear a wig is up to you. And whether you want to dress in fashion or out of fashion, that's up to you. Whether you want to take a bath or not, that's up to you. And a few people who sit around you. A lot of personal things, of whatever kind of car you want to drive, drive that kind of car. It's up to you. Wherever you want to live, it's up to you. When it comes to the essentials of the faith, we got to agree, or we can't get along. We got to have the freedom, and we got to have the stick-to-itiveness to agree on essentials. And don't make your list of essentials too long, or you start getting legal. You start getting petty. That's the sign of a young pastor. His list is longer than older pastors. Number three, sacrificial involvement in ministry. We got to have that. And it can't be one way. I can't be the only one sacrificing. And it's not fair for just a few of you. We got to be in this together. That has to do with such things as how we spend our time and how involved we are in the financial support of a ministry. It has to do with what are we going to do when it comes to the Lord's Day and how much in service are we going to find ourselves? Are we going to be among those that just sit and soak and sour, or are we going to get in the action? And it's going to involve sacrifice. Or we can't get the job done. I can't preach when I feel like it. I've got to preach even when I don't feel like it. You can usually tell when that happens too. Fourth is a humble acknowledgement of need. A humble acknowledgement of need. We all have to see ourselves as being in the same boat. We all have needs. And I acknowledge that. And you must too. Sometime I need a reproof. Sometime I need to be put back on course. Sometime you do too. Sometime I need a good shake from the hand of God or from a brother who loves me too much to let me play in the traffic. And sometime you need that too. There's one thing we certainly need, and that is to be preoccupied with the living God. Don't let me get in the way of that. Don't let me steal the show. I love the little note that was written to Phillips Brooks. When he got discouraged, he would return to these little notes he filed away from people who loved him. One man wrote, "I am a tailor in a little shop near your church. And whenever I have the opportunity, I always go to hear you preach. Each time, I seem to forget all about you, for you make me think of God." Let's bow together. I want you to be comfortable in the Lord's presence for just a few moments, please. Just a few moments. How much time have you spent this week thinking about God? Oh, I mean, even if you weren't working on your Sunday school lesson, or you weren't preparing your sermon, or you weren't getting ready to give a talk on spiritual things. I mean, just when you weren't thinking about anything, do you think about God? Maybe that's the reason your life has been marked by a lack of joy rather than the presence of joy. Maybe that stick-to-itiveness is getting a little thin because you're thinking only about yourself rather than the greatness of God. Ever made a trip to the cross? Ever bent in the shadow of the cross and told the Lord that you need Him and you take Him as your Savior? Come on. Time for that journey if you've never made it. And if you're one of these people still trying to fight your own battles, I'll tell you, your opposition is going to win. There's too many of them. Rest in the Lord. Wait patiently for Him. He will reward you. Let Him fight for you. Even if you know you're right, let Him fight for you. And so, Lord, today we thank you for the church. This was your original idea. Your Son announced that he will build the church, and the gates of Hades would never prevail against it. And we have lived all through these centuries and realized that that promise is still good and will be forever. Thank you for the privilege of being able to communicate these things today. And I pray that this message will be used as an effective and sharp tool in the lives of those who lead the church, as well as those who are a part of your family, the body of Christ. I pray that as a result of digesting these truths, that changes might occur and good might result, and ultimately greater glory be brought to your name as we serve you through the local church. Thank you, our Father, in Jesus' name, for the privilege of being able to participate in this eternal work together, and for your blessings and for your favor, we ask, as we continue to serve you in this manner. In the name of the Lord Jesus, I pray. Amen.
3: 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And if you're honest, that includes you. 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The critics are loud. The opposition is relentless. And some days you wonder if it's worth it. 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
5: 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Islamist militants from the Allied Democratic Forces have attacked one pastor's village in the DRC 3 times in the past year, destroying every building belonging to Christians. In the first attack, the ADF killed 15 people inside his church and kidnapped 20 others. In the second, they killed 6, including a church elder. In the third attack, the pastor said they were specifically looking for him. Despite the danger, he continues to care for more than 100 Christians who now gather to worship under trees in the courtyard of their destroyed church. Please pray for this pastor's spiritual endurance and for suffering Christians in the DRC.
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7: The New Testament, read by Alexander Scorby. The Gospel according to St. Matthew. Chapter 1. The book of the generation of Jesus Christ, the son of David, the son of Abraham. Abraham begat Isaac, and Isaac begat Jacob, and Jacob begat Judas and his brethren. And Judas begat Phares and Zerah of Thamar, and Phares begat Esrom, and Esrom begat Aram, and Aram begat Aminadab, and Aminadab begat Naasson, and Naasson begat Salmon. And Salmon begat Boaz of Rechab, and Boaz begat Obed of Ruth, and Obed begat Jesse, and Jesse begat David the king. And David the king begat Solomon of her that had been the wife of Urias. And Solomon begat Rehoboam, and Rehoboam begat Abiah, and Abiah begat Asa, and Asa begat Josaphat, and Josaphat begat Joram, and Joram begat Ozias. 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And after they were brought to Babylon, Jeconias begat Salathiel, and Salathiel begat Zerubbabel, and Zerubbabel begat Abiad, and Abiad begat Eliakim, and Eliakim begat Azor, and Azor begat Sadok, and 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called Christ. So all the generations from Abraham to David are 14 generations, and from David until the carrying away into Babylon are 14 generations, and from the carrying away into Babylon unto Christ are 14 generations. Now the birth of Jesus Christ was on this wise. When as his mother Mary was espoused to Joseph, before they came together she was found with child of the Holy Ghost. Then Joseph, her husband, being a just man, and not willing to make her a public example, was minded to put her away privily. But while he thought on these things, behold, the angel of the Lord appeared unto him in a dream, saying, Joseph, thou son of David, fear not to take unto thee Mary thy wife, for that which is conceived in her is of the Holy Ghost. And she shall bring forth a son, and thou shalt call his name Jesus, for he shall save his people from their sins. Now all this was done, that it might be fulfilled, which was...
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9: 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And now, here's Les Feldick with today's lesson.
10: All right, now to introduce us to the next 24th Psalm, let's go back to 1 Peter a moment. 1 Peter chapter 5, verse 4. All got it? And when the chief shepherd, see? Now we've had the good shepherd, we've had the great shepherd, and now we've got the chief shepherd. And he shall appear. That is, at his second coming. Now, you want to remember that when Peter wrote this little epistle, this is after the work of the cross. This is just shortly before they thought the tribulation would be coming in. And, of course, it's just not too long before Peter and Paul are both, of course, taken off the scene. But here he writes now as an apostle of the nation of Israel, as he was when he was in Christ's earthly ministry. But he writes concerning his second coming. and we got the timeline up here. Good. I'm going to use it. Here we've been coming through all these Old Testament prophets and prophecies. Everything is 99% God dealing with Israel, even as we're seeing in these Psalms. All right, then he fulfilled those graphic prophecies concerning his first advent, his suffering, his death, his resurrection. He ascended, and then according to all the Old Testament prophecies and timing and all that, they were expecting, like Peter is writing here, they were expecting the 7 years of Daniel's 70th week, or what we call the tribulation, to come right in. And then if these Jewish believers could survive these 7 years, they'd go into the kingdom because that's what they were looking for. Now, of course, in reality, looking back, we know that it didn't happen. God postponed it, and he brought in instead our age of grace. And we now feel that we're right down here toward the end. And again, we're looking at those 7 years as just out in front of the world. But here again, Peter is rehearsing the matter with his fellow believing Jews as if all of this is going to be happening now within their lifetime. So read it once again. And when the chief shepherd shall appear at his second coming, and he will bring in that thousand-year reign, or what we call the millennial reign, or the kingdom, then you shall receive a crown of glory that fadeth not away, because now it goes into the eternal state. And likewise, ye younger, submit yourselves to the elder, yea, all of you be subject one to another, be clothed with humility, and so on and so forth, preparing these Jewish believers for the tribulation that they felt was right out in front of them. All right, back up a page, at least in my Bible, to chapter 2, still in 1 Peter. Chapter 2, now verse 25. And I just want you to see this constant analogy that the Jew was the sheep and God's the shepherd. All the way through from the appearance of especially Abraham, Isaac, and Jacob and so forth, it's that analogy of the sheep and the shepherd. And as I've pointed out in previous programs, I cannot find that you and I, as Gentiles, are ever in that category. I cannot find where God looks on us as sheep of his pasture and he's the shepherd. Instead, he's the head and we're in the body. A whole completely different concept. But here in 1 Peter now, we're still dealing with the sheep aspect. Verse 25. 1 Peter 2, verse 25. For he says, you, speaking to his fellow Jews, you were as sheep going astray, but are now returned unto the shepherd and bishop of your souls. In other words, of the spiritual element, ready for the coming of their king. But you know, I just thought of the verse now on your way back before we go to Psalm. Just stop a minute at Luke 15, one of my favorite examples of how the majority of Israel saw absolutely no need for a spiritual salvation. And that's in Luke 15, the parable of the lost sheep. And that's what made me just think of it. You were as sheep going astray. And that's exactly the parable that Jesus gives in Luke 15. Luke 15, verse 3. And again, I'll remind you what I said in the last program. Israel was a pastoral people. Most of them had their own little flocks of sheep and goats, see? And so he could talk in language that they were so well aware of, and they could understand it. All right, verse 3. And he spoke this parable unto them, saying, what man of you, having 100 sheep, if he lose one of them, doth not leave the 99 in the wilderness? Now, you got to remember, the wilderness is not like our Rocky Mountains and forests and so forth. The wilderness in the Middle East was what? Desert. Just flat desert. And in just no time, those sheep could be scattered and without a shepherd. they had no way of holding themselves together. All right, so here's the picture now then. He leaves those 99 with nothing to guide them or protect them, and he goes after the one that he hears crying out there, maybe in a little cavern of some kind, but he's lost, see? And so he leaves the 99 out there on the wilderness, on the desert, and he goes after that which is lost until he finds it. Now verse 5. And when he hath found it, he layeth it on his shoulders, rejoicing. And when he cometh home, he calleth together his friends and neighbors, saying unto them, Rejoice with me, for I have found my sheep which was lost. Now, this is all hard to comprehend in the picture here. Why didn't he just take it back and join the flock? Well, it wouldn't fit anymore because this is a picture of a believer. And the rest are still unbelievers. Next verse. I say unto you that likewise joy shall be in heaven over one sinner that repenteth more than over 99 just persons who need no repentance. Now, I just got a letter the other day with the question. Well, evidently I had made point of it in a previous program, that these 99 were lost. And the writer of the letter says, Lest, how can you say that when it says that they didn't need repentance? Well, why didn't they need repentance? They were self-righteous. Now, don't lose that. They were self-righteous. They didn't need anything that God had to offer. The 99 were the same way. Did they miss the shepherd? No, they were out there on the wilderness grabbing a little clump of grass. They had no concern. But what were they? Lost. You get the picture? And so now read this verse again, because whoever wrote the letter, I know, was thoroughly confused, and I am taking this opportunity to straighten them out. That likewise joy shall be in heaven over one sinner that repenteth. Why did he repent? He knew he was a sinner. Why did the little sheep cry his head off? He knew he was lost. The 99 didn't have a clue that there was anything wrong. They were self-satisfied. All right, now that's the same way then in verse 7. That sinner that repenteth was far more in God's favor than the 99 just persons who needeth no repentance. Now, do you get the point? Why did they not feel they needed repentance? Self-righteous. I'm okay. I don't need anything. But what are they? Lost. And that's most of mankind. They go through life, well, I'm as good as my neighbor. I'll never forget I had an elderly old fella right down the lane from me, and I would go down and try to witness to him. And every time he'd say, Les, I'm as good as so-and-so, who was a known adulterer. But listen, that's not going to cut it. You can't hide behind an adulterer and hope to get to heaven. But see, that's the way they look at it. Well, I'm better than him, and he's going to make it. I said, what makes you think he's going to make it? Well, he's a big wheel in the church. It's not going to cut it. All right, now then, on your way back to Psalms, let's stop at Isaiah 40, verse 11. He shall feed his flock like a what? Like a shepherd. See? Isaiah 40, verse 11. He shall feed his flock like a shepherd. He shall gather the lambs in his arm and carry them in his bosom and shall gently lead those that are with young. Well, when will Israel enjoy that kind of a closeness with their shepherd? In the kingdom, when all the promises will finally be fulfilled. Okay, now that's exactly what Psalms 24 is talking about. That when the king shall come and set up this glorious kingdom, then Israel will enjoy all the promises throughout the Old Testament. All right, back to Psalms 24. Starting at verse 1. Now remember what our three psalms apply to. The first one was the Good Shepherd. Psalms 23 was the Great Shepherd. And now we come to Psalms 24, the chief shepherd, because it's bringing it to the end of time as we know it. Verse 1. The earth is the Lord's, and the fullness thereof, the world, and they that dwell therein. Certainly no argument there, is there? He's the creator. He's the sovereign ruler of the universe, and it's his to do with whatever he feels needs to be done. Now, verse 2. He hath founded it upon the seas, and he has established it upon the floods. In other words, the flood waters, if you want to go back to Noah, I see nothing wrong with that. Now, verse 3. Who shall ascend into the hill of the Lord, or who shall stand in his holy place? What is the psalmist establishing? Who God is. Now, I think if there's a book in our Bible that establishes it, it's Job. And maybe this will make my point, that even a lot of people living today do not have the concept of who God is. All right, now it wasn't that Job was an agnostic, not by any stretch, but on the other hand, he had a long ways to go, didn't he? You know, a lot of people think that maybe God dealt unfairly with Job. Why? Why did God come down on that man so hard? Well, he had to make an impression on the man's thinking, and I think it was because Job thought he was a pretty good old boy. And I think he had a level of pride that God had to bring down, see? And that's why I get here in chapter 38. After all these previous 37 chapters, now the Lord answered in verse 1. He answered Job out of the whirlwind, and he said, who is this that darkeneth counsel by words without knowledge? Well, who's God talking to? Well, to Job, see? Gird up now thy loins like a man, for I will demand of thee, and you answer me. Now watch these questions. Where were you when I laid the foundations of the earth? My, wouldn't I like to ask some of these atheists a question like that? Where were you when God called the universe into being? That's what he's asking Job. And then look at what the Lord says next. Declare, tell me, if you have understanding. So what's implied? Job was a pretty smart old boy. But he wasn't quite smart enough, see? Verse 5. Who hath laid the measures thereof, if thou knowest? Who hath stretched the line upon it? Whereupon are the foundations thereof fastened? Or who hath laid the cornerstone thereof? When the morning stars sang together and all the sons of God shouted for joy. Where were you, Job? See? Well, what's he establishing? His deity. His sovereignty. He is the one that has all the answers. Well, that's enough. That just sort of whets your appetite. Come back again to Psalms 24. Otherwise, I'm going to run out of time. Psalms 24 again. Verse 3. Who shall ascend into the hill of the Lord? Who shall stand in his holy place? He who hath clean hands and a pure heart. In other words, a true believer, even back there in Israel. Who hath not lifted up his soul unto vanity, nor sworn deceitfully. He shall receive the blessing from the Lord, and righteousness from the God of his salvation. See those promises for the believer? This is the generation of them that seek him, that seek thy face, O Jacob. See how he's addressing this to Israel, to the Jew? All right, now verse 7. Lift up your heads, O you gates. Be ye lifted up, you everlasting, or the ancient, or the eternal doors. And now here it comes. This is the thrust of this psalm. The chief shepherd, the bishop of Israel's souls, lift up your heads, verse 7, O ye gates, be lifted up, ye everlasting doors, and the King of glory shall come in. Now, those of you who know a little bit about your Bible, come back with me to Ezekiel 44, verse 2. Ezekiel 44, verse 2. Now remember why I'm going back there. Lift up your heads, O you gates, you everlasting doors, so that the King of glory shall come in. All right, Ezekiel 44. Let's just start at verse 1. Verse 2 is the one I'm heading for. Ezekiel 44. Verse 1, then he brought me back the way of the gate of the outward sanctuary, which looks towards the east, and it was shut. Then said the Lord unto me, this gate shall be shut, and it shall not be opened, and no man shall enter in by it, because the Lord, the God of Israel, hath entered in by it, and therefore it shall be shut. Now, if you know a little bit about the eastern gate in the wall of Jerusalem, what's unique about it? Well, number one, if you see pictures of the eastern wall with the Dome of the Rock in there, there is a golden gate. Those of you there have seen it. But that's not the real gate. That's not the gate through which Christ went on that triumphal entry on Palm Sunday. It's about 10 feet below ground. And the Muslims have put a cemetery there that nobody can fool with it. But you see, that eastern gate, even though the golden gate is up there in view, that's not the one that Scripture is talking about. That's not the one through which Christ entered. It's below ground. And it's been shut for centuries, and the Muslims, for one reason or another, will not let anybody even attempt. Now, one guy tried to dig down to it, and they caught him red-handed. But the real eastern gate is down there below the one you see in the pictures. And it's been shut ever since when. But something is going to happen. At that gate is going to be opened when the King of glory will come in. And that's what the psalmist is talking about. That eastern gate that has been now shut for 2,000 years will be opened, and the King of glory will come in.

0: the Lord. And that's the Old Testament term for God the Son, remember. Who is the King of glory? The Lord, Jehovah, God the Son, strong and mighty, the Lord mighty in battle. Verse 9, lift up your heads, O you gates, that is, of Jerusalem, even lift them up, you everlasting doors, and the King of glory shall what? Come in. And where is he going to rule from? Mount Zion in Jerusalem. And so all of Scripture is looking forward to this glorious kingdom that is still going to come. All right, now let me just finish the psalm, and then we'll look at a few other verses in Scripture that are promising this glorious king and his kingdom. Verse 10, it's repeated again for emphasis. Who is this King of glory? Well, it's the Lord of hosts, the Creator. It's God the Son. He is the King of glory. All right, now then let me take you back to the New Testament. And let's just look at Matthew for a moment. Let's just jump in at Matthew chapter 25. Matthew chapter 25. And this is just another little inkling of Scripture describing this king, this coming Lord of Lords, as Revelation put it. We saw that earlier. And how he will return to the nation of Israel, to the city of Jerusalem, and he will set up his kingdom. It's coming. All right, verse 31 of Matthew 25. When the Son of Man, the King of glory, see? When the Son of Man shall come in his glory, and all the holy angels with him, then he shall sit upon the throne of his glory. All right, now let's back up a few pages to chapter 19, where we get another picture of that same great throne room, that event that's still future. And here is where it was promised to Peter and the 11 disciples. Now, of course, Judas fell out, but Matthias came in. So we've still got the 12 apostles waiting to fulfill this glorious prophecy. All right, verse 27. Now, this is toward the end of Christ's earthly ministry. And the 12, of course, are still, like I've already showed on our timeline, are looking for the king and the kingdom in their lifetime. They have no idea it's going to be another 2,000 years. Matthew 19, verse 27. Then answered Peter, and he said unto him, behold, we have forsaken all, their fishing business up in Galilee, their family, and they've spent these 3 years now serving the Lord day and night. So he says, we have left and forsaken all and followed thee. What shall we have therefore? That is for reward. And now look at Jesus' answer. Peter, are you crazy? Is that what he says? No, he doesn't put him down. And he knows that Peter isn't talking about his salvation. He's got that. But what are we going to have for having forsaken everything? We've followed you. What's our future? What's our reward? Now look how the Lord answered him. And Jesus said, verily I say unto you, that you who have followed me, you 11 men, in the regeneration, in other words, when the world is made ready for the kingdom, it's been totally renovated and regenerated. That's what the word means.
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1: 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Amen and amen. Hallelujah.

0: 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Today, Keith Moore is teaching from the Word of God, a message from the series, Laws of Increase 2. Stay tuned, because at the end of this broadcast, we'll be giving you information on how you can receive a free copy of today's teaching. And now, Brother Moore.
1: So what's this week? Anybody know?
2: Increase.
1: Week of increase. So we're talking about these things that build faith for increase, faith for prosperity. You know, faith comes by hearing, and hearing by the Word of God. And see, faith in an area comes from hearing the Word in that area. If you need faith for healing, hearing about water baptism won't give you faith to be healed. Did you hear me? If you need faith for healing, then what do you need to hear? You need to hear what the Bible says, right, about healing, because the faith for healing will come from hearing that. So would you look with me at our text again in Psalm 115? Psalm 115. And then we're going to go to Proverbs 3. Psalm 115 and Proverbs 3. Somebody say, the Lord is good. Now let's pray before we read this. And you're not limited to what I know tonight. The Holy Spirit's our teacher. And just believe that he'll minister to you and show you some things. And, you know, one of the prerequisites for getting light and revelation is that you commit in your heart before you ever start hearing, whatever he says to me, I'm going to do it. Amen. Amen. And that'll open you up to get light and revelation from the Lord. Father, we thank you for the privilege of being here in your presence tonight. We thank you for the Holy Spirit. Thank you for all your goodness, all your blessings. We give you all the credit and all the glory and all the praise for all this that has come in, this bounty from your hand. It is your place, it is your work, it is your church, and you're well able and you're faithful to provide for it. And we give you the glory for it. Give everybody ears to hear, we pray, and eyes that see, and a heart that's open and receptive. And let there be answers to questions and solutions to problems and direction for right now. And we purpose, Lord, not to be hearers only, but to be doers of the Word. And we know as we do, we shall be blessed. In Jesus' name, amen. Somebody say, I'm a doer.
2: I'm a doer.
1: I'm a doer.
2: I'm a doer.
1: Of the Word of God.

0: Psalm 115, are you there?
1: Yes.
0: 12th verse. Psalm 115, 12. It says, the Lord has been mindful of us. He will bless us. How many believe that right there?
2: Amen.
0: He will bless the house of Israel. That's the covenant people. He will bless the house of Aaron. That's the preachers. He will bless them that fear the Lord, both small and great. That's everybody else. The Lord shall increase you more and more, you and your children. You're blessed of the Lord, which made heaven and earth. The heaven, even the heavens, are the Lord's, but the earth hath He given to the children of men. Does the earth belong to us?
2: Yes.
0: Yeah, God gave it to us.
2: Yes.
0: Amen.
2: Amen.
0: Did you get this now? The Lord shall, not maybe, not might, shall increase you more and more, you and all your young'uns.
2: Amen.
0: Said out loud, the Lord, is increasing me
2: more and more,
0: me and my children,
2: more and more,
0: blessing us, increasing us. The Lord's doing it.
2: Amen.
0: That's what this week is about.
2: Amen.
0: He's increasing you more and more. Yeah, thank you, Lord. Something I need to say. Some folk got stirred up last night when some of the big gifts came in. And that's great. You need to be stirred up. But let me just caution you now. Don't try to give beyond what the Lord tells you to.
2: Amen.
0: Somebody said, boy, I didn't hear that preacher say that. Yeah, you did. Don't try to give. I know some of you want to give. You want to give so bad, you're almost ready to write a hot check. Don't write a hot check. Well, I'm going to write a faith check, Brother Keith. What do you mean? No, that's a hot check. Don't do that. Well, I want to give so bad. I'm just going to take this. I needed it for this, and it's already designated for this, but I'm going to take it and give. No. Don't try to give beyond what the Lord tells you to do. Now, if the Lord tells you to do something, He shows you to do it, and He puts it in your hand, and He tells you to do it, well, it's going to be okay. But just make sure it's what He told you to do. Are you with me? And I know some of you wish you could write a $100,000 check tonight. You want to so bad. Well, get a hold of what we're talking about. Get a hold of the Word here, and there'll come a time when you can. It doesn't happen overnight. Some of these things don't happen in a month or two or a year. But if you'll get it in your heart, if you get the seed of the Word in your heart and you water it and you feed it and you start where you are and you're faithful in your dollar and you're faithful with your five and with your 10 and your 20 and you just keep on staying with it, it'll come the time when you'll write a check with 1, 2, 3, 4, 5 zeros on the left side of the decimal. Is it true? All things are possible. To him or her that believes. If you put your faith on that and stay with it, you can get to that place.
2: Amen.
0: But don't just try to do something foolish and don't try to act beyond where you are. Did you hear me?
2: Yeah.
0: Felt like I needed to tell you that.
3: Amen.
0: Go with me to Proverbs now, please, the 3rd chapter. God is the God of increase. This passage says that. 1 Corinthians 3 says that. Other places says that. It's God who gives the increase. God's not interested in decreasing you. He's not interested in taking away from you. It's the thief who comes to steal and kill and destroy. Right? That's what Jesus said. And the Lord's not even interested in you just staying where you are. He wants to what?
3: Increase
0: you. We asked the question last night. It's a big one. Don't just rush past it. Is it God's will for you to prosper financially and materially?
3: Yes.
0: A lot of people don't believe that. Is it all just up to God?
3: No.
0: Has God just set and ordained that there be most people be poor and a few people be middle class, as they call it, and a very, very, very, very few people be really wealthy?
2: No.
0: Has God just set that and ordained that, and it's His choice, and it's really not up to us?
2: No.
0: Or does the Scripture teach that you and I have something to do with this?
2: Yes.
0: And how far we go in some of these things is more up to us than it is to Him. Because He told us what to do, and then it's going to be up to us whether we do that or not. Does your faith have anything to do with
2: yeah.
0: it? Does your vision have anything to do with
2: yeah.
0: it? Does your giving, your sowing
2: yeah.
0: have anything? Yes, it does. How about your obedience?
2: Yeah.
0: yeah. Didn't the Bible say, if you're willing and obedient, you'll eat the good of the land? Not the junk, not the broke stuff, not even the used stuff. God didn't make all that new stuff for drug dealers. Did He?
2: No.
0: Proverbs 3, are you there?
2: Yes.
0: Now, I mentioned to you last night, if you were here, that Phyllis and I, even after being in the ministry for a few years, still just broke, still just struggling. I mean, have you ever wanted to do something that cost $10 and couldn't do it? I mean, didn't have money to just for gas to go to a meeting. Been in a meeting, couldn't give anything, didn't have it. You ever got behind on your bills? I mean, you just barely were making it. And then you got behind. Well, how are you going to catch up? Because you were just barely making it to start with. Now you got to make it plus catch up. You ever felt like you was half a nostril above water? I mean, just a little bit more. And you're going under. You're going down. You ever felt like that?
2: Yeah.
0: We have. Yeah. We've been there.
2: Yeah.
0: Struggle. Struggle. Struggle. Debt. Behind. And year after, in the ministry, and I kept reading these scriptures. Beloved, I wish above all things that you prosper and be in health, even as your soul prospers. Kept reading that the Lord said He's able to make all grace abound toward us so that we always, having all sufficiency in all things, may abound to every good work. Kept reading, my God will supply all your needs according to His riches in glory by Christ Jesus. God gives us richly all things to enjoy. Verse after verse after verse that tells you God wants you blessed, even rich. I sure wasn't. I said, I sure wasn't. Wasn't even in the same county with it. And it got to the point, you know, whether it's sickness and disease, whether it's confusion, whether it's poverty, whether it's lack, any of these things, you got to decide if it's the work of the devil or if it's the work of God. Because if it's God's work, you're not going to resist it. But if it's the work of the devil, you don't have to put up with it. And you know, what you will tolerate, you're going to keep. What you will put up with, you're going to live with. It's going to stay with you. And I got to the place where I was tired of being broke. I said, I got to the place where I was tired of never having a dollar to do anything. And I remember I went into the bedroom and I shut the door and I fell across the bed and just wept before the Lord. And I said, Lord, this is not right. I know You're not doing this to me.
2: That's right.
0: I see in the Word, You want me to be blessed. I see Jesus, the Bible said, Jesus, though He was so rich, yet for our sakes He became poor so that we, through His poverty, might be made rich. Scripture after Scripture after Scripture. Look at the covenant people of God in the Old Testament. Abraham, God made him rich.
2: Amen.
0: Is that right? His sons' sons, David, Solomon, person after person after person, God made them rich.
2: Amen.
0: And I lay there and I wept and I said, Lord, help me out. Have mercy on me. This is not Your fault. It's not Your will. What do I need to see? Show me. Help me. Teach me. What am I not doing that I need to do? What am I doing that I need to quit? Help me. Have mercy on me. And I'm glad to tell you tonight He did.
2: Amen.
0: I said He did.
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0: We are glad you could join us today for the Concepts of Faith broadcast. 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
1: Now we're sharing with you about rightly dividing the word of truth. In fact, we said we were going to kick over some sacred cows. Well, we've already done some of that. We're going to do some more of it. And you know, over in India, they worship cows instead of eat them. Now that's what I mean when we kick over sacred cows. There's some sacred cow scriptures, verses of scripture in the Bible that some people allow to hold them in bondage. Now go with me over to the 28th chapter of Acts. We're going to get over here, let you see something that thrilled me, because we're beginning to see the demons lose hold on the situation. Here's Paul acts on the Word of God. Now, you know the story, and we'll not take the time to go into the whole thing about the shipwreck, that Paul was on this ship. He told them, you better not go because it was time of the year that you're going to have some storms, but they went anyway. And then they began to have to throw all the stuff off the ship to save the ship. Paul got before the Lord, and the angel of the Lord appeared to him and told him, said, now, if you'll do this and so and stay with the ship, there won't be any life lost. Well, we found out that that's exactly what happened when they obeyed what the angel said. Then they were delivered, and all the lives were saved. But you see, here again, that's a demon dispatched to stir up troubles and storms and problems for Paul. But Paul, acting on the Word of God, being sensitive to the Spirit of God, he won out in that situation, you see. It didn't overcome him. It didn't put him 6 foot under. It was designed to do that. Now, we find him here on this isle where they were shipwrecked. Verse 3 it says, and when Paul had gathered a bundle of sticks and laid them on the fire, there came a viper out of the heat and fastened on his hand. Now, you know, this is indicative of about what happens. When you go to building a fire, the snakes are going to come out. And when the snakes start coming out, you know you got a fire built. And it fastened itself on Paul's hand, and when the barbarians saw the venomous beast hang on his hand, they said among themselves, no doubt this man is a murderer, who though he has escaped the sea, yet vengeance suffer him not to live. Now they said, well, you know, God's going to win out in this deal. He's a murderer, and he's going to die anyway. Well, he shook off the beast in the fire and felt no harm. And howbeit they looked when he should have been swollen and fallen down dead suddenly, and after that they looked a great while and saw no harm come to him, they changed their minds and said that he was a god. Now, isn't that just like people? They decided he is a murderer because of the situation and circumstances that happened. See, people judge because of things that happen. But when Paul acted on the Word of God, he shook that thing off in the fire and just went on preaching. I can just see him preaching there, and he just shook him off and said, in the name of Jesus, I don't receive that, and went ahead and preached Christ, and it didn't affect him. Then they decided he was a god. Now, you see, here's that demon stirred up again to give Paul trouble, but he overcame that, see, by acting on the Word of God. Now, notice what happened when he did, when he won a victory in any situation. Notice what happened. In the same quarters were possessions of the chief men of the island, whose name was Publius, who received us and lodged us 3 days courteously. And it came to pass that the father of Publius lay sick with a fever of the bloody flux, to whom Paul entered in and prayed and laid his hand on him and healed him. So when this was done, others also which had diseases of the island came and were healed. So here you see that it just started a chain reaction. He shook this thing off in the fire, refusing to allow that demon, that messenger of Satan, to stop him. And when he did that, then he got to pray for the chief's father, got him healed, and then all the other people saw it, and it just a chain reaction. They started bringing the sick and getting them healed. And God got glory, and the devil got defeated, thank God, because he acted on the Word of God. Well, Paul said, I'll glory in my weakness that I can't control the situation. He said, I can't control what's happening. He couldn't keep that beast from coming out of the fire, but blessed be God, he just shook him off in the fire and went on. See, you can't keep the snakes from coming out sometime, but I'll tell you what, if you'll act on the Word of God, you can put them in their place. And when you do, you can act on God's word and see great things come out of it. And certainly God didn't send that viper out there to cause that to come to pass. Now, I know there's people that think that way. There's people that believe that way, that God did all of these things. But he didn't. That was the devil out to destroy it. Now, let's move right on over here now to the last chapter of the book of Acts. And let's read from verse 30 and 31. And Paul dwelt 2 whole years in his own hired house and received all that came unto him, preaching the kingdom of God and teaching those things which concern the Lord Jesus Christ with all confidence, no man forbidding him. Now, did you get that? Now, see, there's people that say, well, Paul never did get rid of the thorn in the flesh. He just had it all of his life. Well, I beg your pardon. He did get rid of the thorn in the flesh. He took authority over that thing. He cast that thing out. He dismissed the demon from his assignment. And he won out over it. Paul was delivered from the thorn in the flesh. He lived his last days on the earth without a thorn in the flesh. And I got good news for you. You can live your days on the earth without a thorn in the flesh. If you'll learn to take authority over the devil, resist the devil, you act on the word of God, dismiss the demons from their assignment. Yeah, there's some dispatched to harass you, cause you all kinds of problems. And I'll tell you, if you just open the door and allow it to happen, it'll come. And Satan will bring it your way every time that anything comes along, it'll come to your house. But you don't have to receive it. You don't have to receive those things. You can do it exactly like Paul did. Understand that God's grace is sufficient, that Jesus is willing. His willingness to use his power and his ability on your behalf is the grace of God. And he will do it. He'll do the same for you as he did for Paul. Now, if you notice here, Paul is supposed to be in prison. He's not supposed to be able to preach freely. He's supposed to be in jail. And you know, if you know anything even about jails today, it'd be hard to carry on a ministry in jail, you know, and have everybody coming in there and preaching to them, much less in that day. I mean, they usually put him in a dungeon somewhere in solitary confinement where he wasn't able to see anybody. But now you see, in this situation, here Paul is able to preach the gospel freely because he acted on the word of God. He took authority over the situation. Yeah, Jesus was right when he said, Paul, my grace is sufficient for you. His grace was sufficient. God's grace is always sufficient. I think the problem comes is that we haven't been able to believe in God's grace. And you see, when you understand this kind of definition of grace, that grace is God's willingness to use his power. See, full gospel people, especially full gospel people, don't have any trouble believing that God's able to do something. Oh, yeah, they'll say, I believe God's able to deliver me. But see, where they have the problem is believing that God will do it and that he'll do it now. And then, of course, Jesus said, ask and you shall receive, indicating that if you don't ask, you don't receive. And James says, you have not because you ask not. And then you ask and receive not because you consume it on your lust or ask amiss. But you see, God is willing for these things to happen to us. God is willing for us to be set free from the persecution, the situation that Satan brings against us. Or if it's necessary to suffer to promote the gospel, then we should be willing to do it. But I'll tell you, I'm not for just laying down and letting the devil run over me and just allowing persecution to come when you can stop it with the name of Jesus and when you can stop some of these things that Satan brings against you. It's God's will that we live in victory and walk in victory. But when Paul was supposed to be in jail, confined, it says he dwelt 2 whole years. He rented his own house. Now that's what it means when it says hired house. He rented his own house. And he had all kinds of people coming to him and preaching the gospel freely. And he said nobody forbidded him to preach. Isn't that amazing? And yet they say Paul never got rid of the thorn in the flesh. It seems to me that he got rid of it right there. I mean, he's living his last days out. Somebody said, yeah, but you see, the Apostle Paul did get martyred, you see. Well, did you read over there where Paul on one occasion said, I'm in a strait betwixt two. I don't know whether to go or stay here with you. He said, be better off if I'd go on. But he said, I guess since you need me, I'll just stay. See, Paul made a decision to stay at that point. But then you read further over where Paul says, I've fought a good fight, I've finished the course, and I've kept the faith. And now I'm ready to be offered. He said, I've done it, now I'm ready to go. So they didn't take Paul's life before he's ready. He said, I'm ready to be offered. I've done what God called me to do, and now I'm ready to be offered. So you see, there's some decisions you have to make. If you'll decree some things, you can be set free from things that have bound you all your life. You can be free from it. Go to 2 Timothy, the 3rd chapter, verse 10. But thou hast fully known my doctrine, manner of life, purpose, faith, long-suffering, charity, and patience, persecution, affliction, which came unto me at Antioch. Notice, first he mentions Antioch, because that's where he preached the revelation, see. And that's where his persecution really started strong, is when he started preaching this revelation. And that's why the messenger of Satan was sent, because of this revelation that God gave him. And certainly God didn't give him a revelation and give him something to hinder the revelation, as most people have believed. It started at Antioch, at Iconium, and Lystra. What persecution I endured, but out of them all the Lord delivered me. Now notice, he said the Lord delivered me out of them all.
2: 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I trust you've been blessed by the Word of God. 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
3: You know, so many people believe that the Lord chastens you with sickness and disease and poverty and all kinds of bad things. But Paul wrote to Timothy and said, study to show thyself approved, a workman needed not be ashamed, rightly dividing the word of truth. Now let's look at what the scripture says about this. In the 12th chapter of Hebrews is the key to it. Verse 5 says, and you have forgotten the exhortation which speaketh unto you as unto children. My son, despise not the chastening of the Lord, nor faint when thou art rebuked of him. Now the chastening of the Lord is through his word. Now notice the context of the scripture. You have forgotten the exhortation which speaketh unto you as unto children. How do you chasten a child? With words. You chasten them with words. You don't burn a blister on their hand and say, that'll teach you not to touch the hot stove. That's child abuse. You don't make them sick and say, that'll teach you to not do bad things or whatever. They will put you in jail for stuff like that, and yet people accuse God of putting sickness and disease on his children to chasten them. Notice, it says, you have forgotten the exhortation which speaketh unto you as unto children. Verse 6 says, whom the Lord loveth, he chasteneth, and scourgeth every son whom he receiveth. He chastens us with his word. I believe it's Psalms 94, he said, he chastens us out of his word. That's offer number 7121, The Chastening of the Lord.
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5: 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All I ever wanted was a friend, but physically I was short and stocky, and my hands and feet were deformed. 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When others my age started getting married and having families, I was still by myself, alone. Oh, I had a good job and people respected me for my honesty and integrity, but nobody loved me. Low self-esteem trapped me and my work suffered. I started losing jobs because of my attitude. After my mother died, I moved back home, but Dad remarried and his new wife threw me out after a couple months. Later, I met a gal who seemed to love me as I was. We married and I was happy for a few years. Then I discovered her love depended on my steady employment. When I lost my job, she lost patience and divorced me. One day I stumbled into Chicago's Pacific Garden Mission and I learned about Jesus, who loved me so much that he died for me. 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He loves me. He's ready to prove that he loves you too, if you let him. I'm John Deming. If the Son therefore shall make you free, ye shall be free indeed.
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6: Chapter 10. The Proverbs of Solomon. A wise son maketh a glad father, but a foolish son is the heaviness of his mother. Treasures of wickedness profit nothing, but righteousness delivereth from death. The Lord will not suffer the soul of the righteous to famish, but he casteth away the substance of the wicked. He becometh poor that dealeth with a slack hand, but the hand of the diligent maketh rich. He that gathereth in summer is a wise son, but he that sleepeth in harvest is a son that causeth shame. Blessings are upon the head of the just, but violence covereth the mouth of the wicked. The memory of the just is blessed, but the name of the wicked shall rot. The wise in heart will receive commandments, but a prating fool shall fall. He that walketh uprightly walketh surely, but he that perverteth his ways shall be known. He that winketh with the eye causeth sorrow, but a prating fool shall fall. The mouth of a righteous man is a well of life, but violence covereth the mouth of the wicked. Hatred stirreth up strifes, but love covereth all sins. In the lips of him that hath understanding, wisdom is found, but a rod is for the back of him that is void of understanding. Wise men lay up knowledge, but the mouth of the foolish is near destruction. The rich man's wealth is his strong city. The destruction of the poor is their poverty. The labor of the righteous tendeth to life, the fruit of the wicked to sin. He is in the way of life that keepeth instruction, but he that refuseth reproof erreth. He that hideth hatred with lying lips, and he that uttereth a slander is a fool.
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My goodness, I'd never heard such heavenly music. In my mind, I can almost hear someone saying that. Whether we say good grief or my heavens or my word or whatever, I welcome you to the program Night Sounds. I'm Bill Pierce. I recall back my mother used to express mild surprise when she would see something unusual. She'd exclaim, "My soul, would you look at that?" Well, thinking back on those words, I've decided tonight to subtitle our time together, My Soul. Just what is the soul, anyway? We use it in terminology and describing what we may see as a soul friend, a soulful experience. We even have soul food. Sometimes in the art forms, we'll look at a painting or something beautiful and deep, and we'll say, "Boy, that has soul." And probably you've heard of soul music. I suppose if you have a single guitar and a drummer and a little synthesizer background, you could create some soul music if you're able. Tonight we're taking a look at the word soul and what it means. Just out of curiosity, I sometimes like to see what Webster has to say about some of these words. Let's take a look. He says, soul, an entity which is regarded as being the immortal or spiritual part of a person, and though having no physical or material reality, is credited with the functions of thinking and willing, and hence determining all behavior. Another definition, the moral or emotional nature of man. Sometimes we look at something and it brings out a soul feel. Another definition, the spiritual or emotional warmth exuded. So we have all sorts of definitions, but really when it comes right down to it, the best kind would be the human being. What happens to us? Adam and Eve, the first souls, and God breathed into Adam's nostrils, he became a living soul. Let's take a look at the human experience tonight. As we face life and look at tomorrow coming, here's a musical account of one person who looked at her life and very wistfully mused about it. Let's check in on it.

Rather soulful kind of song is delivered tonight by soloist Bonnie Herman. It's entitled Psalm of My Life. You're tuned to Night Sounds. I'm Bill Pierce speaking with you out of the darkness. And tonight's program, since we take a different direction each time we're together, we're looking at this word soul, S-O-U-L. And as I mentioned a moment ago, we use the word in so many different ways. People eat soul food, listen to soul music, call each other soul mates. The Bible presents a different idea of this soul than that we might imagine. There, the word refers not to just part of a person, but to the person as a whole. So body and soul are not two separate entities, artificially linked together during our lives on earth. They're different ways of referring to the same thing. And nothing in the Bible suggests that the soul survives death. What is this thing called soul? Tonight, as we take a look at this, we want to see what the Bible has to say rather than Webster or any educated person. The Holy Scriptures view the soul as a living organism animated by the breath of life that comes from God. So when the breath of life departs, the soul dies. The Bible says, "The soul that sinneth, it shall die." So it's not just one part of us. And recent discoveries have shown the interaction between mind and body to be so intimate and extensive that it's virtually impossible to imagine what disembodied human existence would mean. When we describe ourselves as souls, in the larger sense of the word, we're viewing ourselves as something more than mere physical organisms, more than highly developed forms of animal life. Soul language touches all the distinguishing dimensions of human life. The moral, the spiritual, social, and eternal, and it brings to light our deepest problems and our most exciting possibilities. Much of the music that we play on Night Sounds is experiential. It's soulful in that it exposes life as it is. It expresses, as we just heard, a before and after picture of a meaningless life, and then one that is met with possibilities and potential. And in the greatest dimension, this comes from God Himself, who breathes into every one of us life and makes us living souls. David, the king of Israel, was a soul who expressed himself in so many ways. He was an emotional person, and you can't divorce the emotional from the entire soul. We'll be taking a look at some of his words and some of his commiserations as he talked to God in a soulful way. You might remember in Psalm 77, he said, "I cried out to God to hear me when I was in distress. I sought the Lord. At night I stretched out untiring hands, and my soul refused to be comforted. I remembered you, O God, and I groaned, I mused, and my spirit grew faint." How many of us have felt like that? Maybe some of you right now at this moment are crying out to God. You wonder about the inequities in life in general and even in your own experience. The Psalms expose the sinfulness of our anger, fear, jealousy, despair. And we notice how the psalmist exposed his inner feelings. He was mad. He said, "Surely God is good to Israel, to those who are pure in heart. But as for me,
My feet had almost slipped. I had nearly lost my foothold, for I envied the arrogant when I saw the prosperity of the wicked. These words in Psalm 73. So the psalmist had ruthless honesty. In his book, Cry of the Soul, Dr. Dan Allender said, "The Psalms provoke us to move out of denial. Christians are particularly adept at numbing themselves against painful emotions. We reason, after all, we should be joyful because we know that God is in control." So frequently, in saying something like that, it's possible that negative emotions such as fear, anger, depression, are really squelched as inappropriate because God is love and grants us peace. John Calvin, a great theologian of the past, described David in the Psalms, and he said the psalmists lay open their inmost thoughts and affections. They call, or rather draw, each of us to the examination of himself in particular, in order that none of the many infirmities to which we are subject and of the many vices with which we abound may remain concealed. So the psalmist's ruthless honesty compels us to look beyond the surface of our tumult, deeper into our souls, where in a sense we expose our battle with God. And in Psalm 130, the psalmist wrote, "Out of the depths I cry to you." So, this sort of disrupts our assumptions that we can escape the groanings of this life and just sort of explain them away or put on a cheery and a happy face and sing a merry song. As souls, human beings are spiritual in nature. God created us in his divine image. In a sense, our destiny is to continue the work of creation. As souls, human beings are also social in nature. We have the capacity and the need to establish relationships and community. And God said in Genesis chapter 2, it's not good for the man that he should be alone. I saw a bumper sticker the other day. It said, "Two is better." And really what it was saying was that life at its best is never solitary. It always includes the other. Tonight our music has soul in it, not only in its feeling, but in each case the word soul is included. We're going to play a classic now. Every time I hear this music of Sibelius, I think of an ominous thunderstorm. The sky is darkening. The wind is picking up a few drops of rain. Some lightning flashes. All of a sudden, the thunder.

Now we're going to get a little more activity. It's right overhead now. Really coming down.

All of this in preparation for peace and the expression of the soul. Finlandia by Sibelius, the setting for the great hymn, Be Still, My Soul, the Lord is on your side. Wow, what a difference that's going to make tomorrow. Would you take that to heart? Would I?

Finlandia by Jean Sibelius, played tonight by pianist Linda McKechnie with the Don Marsh Orchestra. Be still, my soul. In the midst of all of that great, ominous, minor conflagration there musically, came the strains of peace and of a rest for the soul. And tonight's program is entitled My Soul. It's an expression that some people use. In his article in Signs of the Times magazine, Richard Rice said, "We can see what a profound thing it is to speak of human beings as souls. On one level, it means that we're finite, limited creatures, dependent on God for life and capable of dying. On another level, it points to all the things that make us unique, the majestic height, the profound depth, the vast scope, and the potentially infinite length of our existence. So, soul language emphasizes the immense value of every human life. For a single soul, the Bible implies Christ would have gone to Calvary. So tonight, to speak of ourselves as souls is to speak of our humanness as children of God, citizens of heaven, candidates for eternity through faith in Jesus Christ." In our closing few moments in tonight's program, we're going to turn to another piece of music with the word soul in it. The Baptist Tower Choir, Ron Huff directing, a familiar one. It is well with my soul. If you recall this one, sing along with them.

we've had some great music tonight, haven't we? It is well with my soul. That particular hymn was born out of great inner struggle. The writer found himself faced with the death of his family. And because of his faith in Jesus Christ, he said, "It's well." Total reversal, and it can happen to you and me in the midst of our lives, all of the controversy and pain. Lord, thank you for peace of soul. We commit our souls to you and trust that anyone who doesn't know you will accept you into his soul, his life, his very being, in Jesus' name. Thank you so much for sharing tonight. Our mailing address, Night Sounds, Wheaton, Illinois, 60189. Until next time, then, may God be with you, your soul and spirit, and your life and eternity. Until we meet again, a peaceful day.

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1: The first word disgrace or reproach or shame is the Hebrew herpa. The word herpa is from the root word meaning to blaspheme, to defy, to reproach, as if to say that this is a place of blasphemy, of defiance. And it must be, for at the end, evil will never repent. This is why there's a hell.
2: Evil will never repent. Stated another way, the question is, can Satan and the fallen angels ever repent and have salvation? The Bible never indicates that there is a possibility for salvation for Satan or the demons. Why? We do know that Satan has been completely given over to evil. Let's not forget that he was given so much as chief cherub with power to rule over all the angelic world, but that was not enough for him. In spite of all that evidence of God's good, he, along with one-third of the angels, chose another direction. Some people question why Satan or the angels cannot have any hope of redemption. Well, when God became incarnate, he did so to take on the sins of mankind and offer redemption. But scriptures never speak about God taking on angelic form to provide atonement for the angels. We also know that man was made in God's image and in his likeness. So perhaps for that reason, there is redemption offered to man. But angels were not created in the image of God. The scriptures say that Satan will be cast into the eternal fire, prepared for the devil and his angels. Because of that prophecy, we know where their future lies. Prophecy tells us there is no provision for repentance. Now some ask, should we pray for Satan or his demons to repent? The Bible answers that by saying that we should not pray for Satan, but that we might be delivered from the wicked and evil men. Another point to consider is that angels might not even have the capacity to repent. We were not there at their creation. We don't know what God told them. We don't know the essence of their nature or their thinking. What do we do with all of this? As Abraham said, should not God, the judge of all the earth, do what is right? Let's therefore be satisfied that he has done his all out, his best, his most for each human being, and that they turn from evil, repent, and have everlasting life. Let's be satisfied even with all that we don't know. God has given us enough to know and find peace with that. Welcome to Shalom Ariel, and welcome to our continuing study in the book of Daniel with Messianic leader Jacques Isaac Abizon. Be blessed as you listen in, and Shalom.
1: To believe that all Jews will be saved goes head on against the teaching of the scriptures and the heart of God. It goes against, and especially what Daniel says in the next verse, where he divides Israel into two camps. Now, pay attention what these camps are. This is when we come to a very, very deep passage in the scriptures. Verse 2. And many of those who sleep in the dust of the earth shall awake, some to everlasting life, some to shame and everlasting contempt. This is the word of God. Let us pay close attention to what Daniel is saying here. He says, actually, that those who are saved are going where? Everlasting life. And the others are going to everlasting shame, everlasting contempt. This is new, by the way. This is new in the Hebrew scriptures. This is one powerful verse, and only one in the Hebrew scriptures, which for the first time clearly speaks of a double resurrection and divide the people of Israel into two sides. One everlasting, heaven. And that, by the way, that's the first time that's mentioned in the scriptures, right? And the other to everlasting shame and contempt. Again, this is new in the Hebrew scriptures, because before this, the journey was different. The blessing was a land flowing with milk and honey. Here, Daniel presents another level of blessing, heaven, heaven. Daniel bridges for us the Hebrew scriptures to the New Testament. He prepares the believers to meet their Savior, for with Yeshua, our citizenship is in heaven, not on earth. All of this must have been so new to Daniel, by the way. Daniel the man. We remember that at the beginning of chapter 9, he prayed on behalf of Israel, for he understood that the end of the diaspora, Babylonian diaspora, had come. He surely thought that the messianic times had arrived and the Jews were to be brought to their promised land. But by the time of chapter 12, he goes beyond the land, beyond the earthly Jerusalem, to the new Jerusalem, as heaven is called, the new Jerusalem. This is new material we're looking at today. And see that Daniel also speaks of the other alternative we commonly call hell. Yeah, not a nice word, but the Bible speaks about it. The second set of words, everlasting shame and contempt, are among the hardest in the scriptures, even harder than the previous ones. All of this begs the question, if you don't know Yeshua, On which of the sides are you going? This is the word of God. This is a prophet of God who speaks in Daniel. While this speaks of Israel, the New Testament is filled with the same teaching. Yeshua spoke so much about hell and about heaven. Where then are you going? This, I want to tell you, may be the most important question an individual would need to answer today. Let's look at the words a little more closely. They reveal something in there. For heaven, we have only one word, or two set of words. Haye Olam, right? The first and only time again in the scriptures, that is everlasting life. However, see how he describes the other side. Well, there's only one, if you want, for heaven. There are two strong ones for hell, disgrace and contempt. The first word, disgrace or reproach or shame, is the Hebrew herpa, right? I believe describes the reaction of the people there. The word herpa is from the root word meaning to blaspheme, to defy, to reproach, as if to say that this is a place of blasphemy, of defiance. And it must be, for at the end, evil will never repent. This is why there's a hell. For in the lowest part of this place, there's no remorse, but casting blames on others. And the other word, contempt and abhorrence, is what it really is. In Hebrew, diron, it means an aversion, a loathing, something God cannot even come close to. This last word is found actually in one more passage in the scriptures, as if again to call our attention. You find it only in two passages. And the other passage is the one that actually speaks of hell and that Jesus himself quotes. Isaiah 66:24, the last book of Isaiah. And they shall go forth and look upon the corpses of the men who have transgressed against me, for their worms does not die, and their fire is not quenched. There shall be an abhorrence to all flesh. The word abhorrence that is the same found in Daniel. And only in these two passages in the Hebrew scriptures, and both speaks of the place which exists, which is called hell. And Jesus, you know, quotes Isaiah three times in the Gospel of Mark. He says, and if your eye causes you to sin, plug it out. It is better for you to enter the kingdom of God with one eye rather than having two eyes and what? Cast into hellfire. This is what he says. For where their worms does not die and the fire is not quenched, citing Isaiah 66:24. He interprets this verse as Daniel is referring to hellfire. Do you believe there's such a place? That's a question I ask believers. Do you really believe there's such a place? And don't blame God. He does not delight in these things. He does not delight in judgment. He said it so many times. Do I have any pleasure, he says in Ezekiel, at all? Do I have any pleasure at all that the wicked should die? He says no. It hurts him so much that he sent his only begotten son to die on the Tav, on the cross. He couldn't have done more than this. Hell is not his choice. It's man's choice. Each individual decides his or her destiny, eternal destiny, by accepting Yeshua or rejecting Yeshua. This is what it comes up to. But man's religion, by the way, does not help in realizing the seriousness of what the scripture says about the end. It is one doctrine that has been set aside, not believed anymore, for it truly disturbs the people. Most denominations in Christianity deny, flatly deny, that there will be a hell. Of course, the Mormons, the JW, the Seventh-day Adventists, flatly deny it. Catholicism and Judaism amend it by adding the idea of purgatory, a false hope which says, don't worry, you'll be cleansed and you'll go to heaven. Not true. Nowhere in the Bible does it say that and even suggest such a thing. And there's something new I heard these past few years, you know, especially in Jewish milieu. By the way, it's not really new. It's an old lie that resurfaces, you know, dressed differently. It's called Gigul Neshamot. Gigul means a circle, and Neshamot means the souls. A circle or journey of the soul, which is another form of reincarnation, right? Transmigration. Okay, this is new, by the way. It teaches that the soul passes into the region of the dead and then sent back into this world to inhabit some, maybe a man or an animal, right? This teaching is found in the Kabbalah. And it's so foreign to the scriptures. And they are so adamant and strong in fighting the idea of hell. You know, someone said, and rightly so, he says, those interested in proving that there's no hell generally have a personal reason for doing so, right? The Bible's position is summed up in one great passage. Hebrews 9:27, for it is appointed to men to die only once, and after that, the judgment, right? It's now that we make this decision, not later. It would be too late. This is it. Don't bet your life on false prophets, right? And false religion, but on the living word of God, which is clear, very clear, when it comes to heaven and hell. See, Bible truth do not stand on one's belief, right? It is not because one or the majority of people do not believe that it does not exist, okay? Especially when Jesus spoke so much about hell. You know, he spoke more about hell than he spoke about heaven. You know, there's one story, one which I often remember and made an impact in my heart about this subject of hell. I read it from A.J. Ironside, who also said that it impacted his life. I said it before, I want to say it again. It was in the early days of the history of the U.S. when pioneers were making their way across one of the central states to reach the Pacific coasts. They traveled in covered wagons, drawn by horses and oxen. It was a very slow journey. One day they were horrified to notice a long line of smoke in the west stretching for kilometers across the prairies, and it was evident that it was a fire, devouring dry grass so rapidly and coming towards them. There was no way to escape it. It was coming too fast. But one man understood what to do. See what he did. He gave the command to set fire on the grass which actually surrounded them. They made a huge circle where the grass was already burnt, and so they went in after it burnt and they waited. One child asked, "Are you sure we're not going to be burnt?" The leader replied, "My child, the flames cannot reach us here, for we are standing where the fire has been." Do you understand? This is a picture of the believer today who is safe in Yeshua because he was burned for us. He was killed for us. No fire can reach us because we believe in him. Okay, he is the way out of hell, out of everlasting shame and contempt, as Daniel puts it. For what? There is no condemnation for those who are in Yeshua Mashiach, right? For he who believes in him is not condemned, right? John 3:18. Never. This is the way to everlasting life. And there is there much more for the believer, much more. See how the text takes a sharp turn at this point to encourage the believer and encourage those who do not know Yeshua to consider eternal life. Look at verse 3. Those who are wise shall shine like the brightness of the firmament, and those who turn many to righteousness like the stars forever and ever. Now, again, this must be actually among the most encouraging verse we have in the Bible. See, God will always bring a touch of grace and so generously. Okay. Here he tells us about the future condition of those who work for God, those overcomers who do not lose faith in time of trials, and see how the Spirit describes the nature of their rewards. It is here related to light, to reflecting light. And it seems that the more the reward, the more light to reflect. Okay? How do you understand that? How can we understand that?
2: Don't go away. We'll be right back with the second half of our program coming up just after this message. As we wind up for the second part of our program today, we would like to remind our listeners how blessed and privileged we feel to be part of your radio day. We pray that the messages you hear will instruct you, edify you, and encourage you to love the Lord more and follow Him into obedience in even greater ways. We are all changed by the challenges and transformed by the trials of life, and as we walk them together, we keep looking up to Him who is mighty to break down the walls of Jericho that stand before us and to hand over to us the spiritual victories in life. Yeshua has broken down the greatest barrier, the greatest wall that has separated us from God the Father. Thank you, listeners, for joining us in prayer and in financial support for this ministry. If you have it on your heart to give to this ministry, then you can by logging on to our congregation website at BethAriel.ca. And if God leads you, to contribute from the treasures that God has blessed you with for the continuation of this radio ministry. Shalom, shalom, as we begin part two of today's program.
1: Here he tells us about the future condition of those who work for God, those overcomers who do not lose faith in time of trials, and see how the Spirit describes the nature of their rewards. It is here related to light, to reflecting light. And it seems that the more the reward, the more light to reflect. How can we understand that?
2: The book of Daniel teaches us that we, the believer, will not only shine like stars, but that through that shining, we will direct others unto righteousness. Of course, there is a stipulation to being able to shine: get wisdom. What might that mean? Stay close to God. Read, pray, study, meditate on His Word, and apply the godly principles to your heart. While we know that we can't make anyone righteous, only the Messiah can do that, we can certainly direct or lead people to righteous living by teaching and by instructing people in the will of God, relying on His grace. It's a beautiful thing to consider that these stars which we see shining in the night sky reflect the presence of the righteous, like a canopy over the world. And what a great prophecy we have in verses 1 through 3 of Daniel 12. Just after telling the Jewish people that they would go through great anguish, Jacob's trouble, a trouble that they had never seen before, it then speaks of them shining like stars, as if to reward those who have walked through so much tribulation. It stands to reason that the more challenges they walk through, the more they will shine. Yeshua shines as the ultimate carrier of anguish, and those of us who are willing to spare our earthly things for those things which are waiting for us in heaven, they shall receive their just reward. Our thoughts immediately go to the 144,000 witnesses, the evangelists, who will direct many to the Lord during this period of time. Yes, and once in heaven, we will eat of the tree of life, and we will have given to us the hidden manna and the morning star, which is Yeshua Himself. And we will be sitting on thrones with Yeshua. Is it any wonder why, then, the night sky is so beautiful? It's a reflection of our joy in heaven. Welcome to Shalom Ariel, and welcome to our continuing study in the book of Daniel with Messianic leader Jacques Isaac Gabizon. Be blessed as you listen in, and Shalom.
1: If the level of reward translates in reflecting light, it must be the light emanating from God. We learn from the letters of John that God is light, right? That is not an attribute, but more than that, this is His nature, light, pure and perfect light with no darkness at all. And so it seems that the more the reward, the closer we'll be to God, and the more we'll reflect His light. This is, by the way, the highest reward ever, to be closer and closer to our Creator. Yeshua taught the same thing in Matthew 13. 43 says, then the righteous, by the way, this is at the end of the parable of the wheat and the tares. And he says, you know, the righteous will shine forth as the sun in the kingdom of their Father. He who hears, he says, let him hear, take this, take it in. This is what the rewards must be about in heaven, being closer to our Creator. So it's worth it. It is worth producing fruits for God. And of course, not all believers will shine the same intensity. We know that those who overcome through prayer, fellowship, obedience to the law of Messiah will be given more rewards. Paul speaks about this in the chapter of the resurrection. I'll just read you a part, 1 Corinthians 15, 41, 42. He says, but there is one glory of the sun and another glory of the moon and another glory of the stars. For one star differs from another star in glory. So also in the resurrection of the dead, the body is sown in corruption, it is raised in incorruption. See that it is now, as it is, by the way, because it is now that we build our eternal future like a young student who prepares himself or herself for a career. So the believer is also in a school which shapes and prepares his characters and prepares his eternal future. See how important are the things that we do here on earth? Every single thing. God looks. Everything is recorded, I believe. And see how Daniel described these workers for God. He first called them wise. He says, for those who are wise shall shine like the brightness of the firmament. What does it mean to be wise? What is it? The Hebrew sakal, as one lexicon put it, this word relates to intelligent knowledge of the reason, right? Like we are created in the image of God. Okay, so it speaks of those who think and read the scriptures for themselves and allow the Spirit to guide them. It speaks of those who adapt to circumstances and change when we need to, with the aim always to glorify the Lord. Have you ever, by the way, read the biography of Paul? I love Paul. It's mantled with wisdom, complete wisdom. Wherever he went, he spoke according to what the people knew, what they believed, their needs he knew already, their problems he must have studied them before. Before he went anywhere, he must have complemented his prayers with the study of the people. He wrote in 1 Corinthians 9, he says, "And to the Jews, I became a Jew, that I might win Jews. To those who are under the law, as under the law." Probably he followed them even at the temple, remember? Right? "That I might win those who are under the law. To those without the law, as without the law. To the weak, I became weak, that I might win the weak. I have become all things," he says, "to all men, that I might be, that by all means I can save some." This is what he says. This is actually a good illustration of what Daniel says. That is a great example of wisdom. He was like his Savior, not offensive, but always loving, always giving, right? And now, see the second part of Daniel's statement about believers in verse 3. He says, "And those who turn many to righteousness, they will shine like the stars forever and ever." This, I want to tell you, is very profound. How does one turn another to righteousness? This is not our work, by the way. This is God's work. You can do that. You can do that. But here, it seems that God is calling us as partners with him to spread the good news of salvation. Okay? Well, the greatest miracle, as far as I'm concerned on this earth, is when somebody comes to a saving knowledge of Yeshua. That's the greatest miracle, right? It's okay, the sea can open up, the sun can stop. Not as great as when it says, "Yeshua, you're my Savior." And this verse has a direct relation with Isaiah 53. There we are told that it is Yeshua and only him who can turn the people to righteousness. By the way, this is the only place where it says how a man can become righteous. It is in Isaiah 53:11. The literal reading of this verse is, "And he shall see the labor of his soul and be satisfied, knowing that by my righteous servant many shall be made righteous. My tzaddik will make others tzaddik, for he shall bear their iniquity." This, again, is the only place in the Bible where we're told that one man makes the other righteous. One of the best investments a believer can make is in the things that are eternal, and especially the things that God cherished most. What? The souls of man. The souls of man. I want to read you something that someone wrote. David Brainerd, maybe you heard about him. It was in the early 1700s. He was a missionary to the Native Americans. And he was very fruitful. But I'll tell you why he was fruitful. See what he says. He wrote, he says, "I care not where or how I lived or what hardships I went through so that I could but gain souls for Yeshua, for Jesus. While I was asleep, I dreamt of these things. And when I awoke, the first thing I thought of was this great work. All my desire was for the conversion of these people. And all my hope was in God." You know, this didn't come just like that. I think the Lord gave him. God gave this man such a love for the people he went to preach and proclaim that he became very successful. We should pray for this. We should pray for this anointing of the Holy Spirit so that we can go and preach that word. Next, we will look at the rest of the chapter and look deeper, actually, into the resurrection. And the rest of this chapter, by the way, is filled with so much information, and God willing, we'll make a brief review also looking at the man Daniel. What made him so special, by the way? I would like to close with the idea of rewards again. I want to read verse 3. Beautiful verse. "Those who are wise shall shine like the brightness of the firmament, and those who turn many to righteousness like the stars forever and ever." Our reward is really the glory of the Lord. It is to mirror his goodness and love and to reproduce that as best and as far as we can his attributes so that people would want to meet him. They would want to know him. And Yeshua, by the way, he went even further to describe for us what it means to shine like the brightness of the firmament, to shine like the star. What does that imply? Okay? Maybe people think of a nice house, nice car. Maybe he'll include this all there, right? But to his address to the churches in Revelation chapter 2 and 3, he gave some powerful, powerful promises which actually he kept for us in heaven. Let me enumerate just a couple of them because I want to encourage you today, to encourage you to know what you have in heaven. And I want to encourage you also to share what the Word of God says. And so to those believers in Ephesus, the first church, he promised them that we, together with them, will eat of the tree of life. Do you remember the tree of life in Genesis? Adam and Eve could not have it at first because they have fallen into sin. But once we reach paradise, heaven, we would have reached sinlessness because of what Yeshua has done for us. And so what he's offering actually is immortality. Immortality, everlasting life. Lehai Olam, as Daniel puts it. The greatest rewards. But then he promised that he will give us what? The hidden manna. What is the hidden manna? That's him. Jesus, in John 6:58, he says, "This is the bread which come down from heaven, not as your father ate the manna, who are dead." Because he is the manna who gives us everlasting life. The manna is hidden, but not, it's not secret. It is hidden to those who do not want to see him. But very clear to those who have a humble and contrite heart and understand the need of God. And listen. Listen to what he further gives us. He says, "I will give you the morning star." What is the morning star? That's Jesus also. It's Jesus. It says in Revelation, Jesus, he says, "I am the root and the offspring of David and the bright and morning star." You know, there's a way we have not yet experienced Jesus, Yeshua. The enjoyment of the manna and the morning star are there to tell us that we'll get to know him even more. And the best is yet to come, right? Then listen to the last one. Now, the last one I frankly cannot comprehend. He says, "I will grant you, believers, to sit with me on my throne." Okay, that's too much already, right? Isn't it? Okay. It's one gift over another. And at the end, we may say that it is indeed too much. But our God is so generous, so generous. To sit with him on his throne is the zenith, like, of exaltation. This is amazing, okay? More than that, what can we say, really? Thank you, Lord, right? Let's bow our head in prayer. And so blessed are you, O Lord, our God, King of the universe, by your word that we've just read this morning, you sanctify us. And through your infinite love and kindness, you take great delight in us and give us your spirit. We are today so grateful that you gave your son for us and gave way, way beyond what we deserve, everlasting life and with white robes and white stone and partaking of you. You know, we read of the manna, the morning star. You said you made us pillars in your heavenly temple and you made us to sit on your throne. This is beyond our comprehension. Blessed are you, O Lord, our God, our Father, for there's no one like you. And now, Lord, bless our heart. Cleanse us from any wrong things in our heart, wrong motives, wrong thoughts. Put away our sadness, our problems, and make us free so that we can reflect your glory already right here. And to the congregation, the Lord bless you and keep you. The Lord make his face shine upon you and be gracious to you. The Lord lift up his countenance upon you and give you peace. Amen, amen. And so may the Lord bless you all.
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3: Psalm 116. I love the Lord because he hath heard my voice and my supplications. Because he hath inclined his ear unto me, therefore will I call upon him as long as I live. The sorrows of death compassed me, and the pains of hell gat hold upon me. I found trouble and sorrow. Then called I upon the name of the Lord. O Lord, I beseech thee, deliver my soul. Gracious is the Lord, and righteous. Yea, our God is merciful. The Lord preserveth the simple. I was brought low, and he helped me. Return unto thy rest, O my soul.
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4: Welcome to 15 Minutes in the Word with New York Times bestselling author Joyce Meyer. On today's program, Joyce will be teaching from her series, Blessed in the Mess. Life is full of trials. God does not promise us a problem-free life, but he does promise us to work everything out for our good if we love him. God allows us to go through difficult times because they make us depend more upon him. So when things aren't going our way, trust the Lord. He is good all the time, and he will ultimately work things out better than we can even imagine. Now, here's Joyce with today's teaching.
5: And then 1 Peter 1:6-7 says, you should be exceedingly glad on account of these trials, though now for a little while, you may be distressed by trials and suffer temptations for a little while. And you know, really, 2.5 months a long time, but in the whole scope of things, it is just a little while. Even a year is just a little while. And one of the things you can tell yourself is this is only going to last a little while. This is going to end well. It's going to be okay. God's going to work good out of this. Come on, have a talk with yourself. Amen. Now, if we handle our troubles with a good attitude, we will be blessed in the messes that we're in. We talk about poor old Job. Well, let me tell you something. Poor old Job didn't end up so bad. Job 42:10, and the Lord turned the captivity of Job and restored his fortunes, when he prayed for his friends. And if you don't know the story of Job, his friends did not treat him right while he was in the pain that he was in. And so what happened? Before he could be blessed in his mess, he had to forgive his friends and pray for them, just what I started out with last night in our exhortation, when 90% of the people in this conference stood up admitting that they were holding unforgiveness against someone. That is the number one thing you must not do if you want to be blessed. There's three things I'll tell you that are important. Don't have unforgiveness. Don't stay angry. We get angry. We feel anger, but get a handle on it and get over it. The Bible says don't go to bed angry. Don't give the devil any such foothold in your life. And then the other thing that I want to talk to you about for just a minute is keeping the strife out of your life. I was thinking the other day about the mess that our kids are in today, and boy, we like to blame it on everything, but I want to read you a scripture in James 3:16. Wherever there is jealousy, envy, and contention, which is strife, and strife is bickering, arguing, heated disagreement, and an angry undercurrent. And I think that angry undercurrent is the most dangerous part. Whew. Got a lot of that going on in churches. Praise the Lord. Hallelujah. And then go to lunch and have the pastor for main course and the choir director for dessert. How many of you know what I'm talking about? That angry undercurrent that you can feel it. Everybody's acting like everything's okay, but man, the thought life is, not so pretty. When we started our ministry, that was one of the three things he told me, I'll bless you if you'll be a person of integrity, do what you do with excellence, and keep the strife out of your life and out of your ministry. And those are still three of the main foundational things that we focus on at our ministry. Strife is a dangerous, demonic spirit that wrecks homes and marriages and businesses and churches, and we need to keep it out of our life. And you have to do it on purpose, because if you don't stand up against it, it will spread like a cancer. Now, but listen to what it says. Where there is strife, there will also be confusion. Are our kids confused today? I'd say so. Unrest, disharmony, rebellion, and all sorts of evil and vile practices. So let me ask you a question, Mom. Can't ask Dad since he's not here, but how can we expect our kids to not be confused and rebellious if they live in a home where Mom and Dad are in strife all the time? And one of the things that's causing so much of the problems, and I'm certainly not against women working, I work, but, you know, it costs so much to live today, and most normal families have to have two incomes, and then nobody has any time to do anything without being under stress, and so there's arguing and bickering all the time, and in the midst of this, we're raising kids, and they're confused, the world's confusing enough, and there's no peace at home. And I just really implore you to get before God and try to get the strife out of your life and out of your home. And if you don't want to do it for your sake, do it for Christ's sake, and do it for your children, because they need some peace and something that they can count on that makes sense. I never got around to this last night, but one of the things we are missing in the church is the reverential fear and awe of God. I feel that so strongly. Listen, I respect this pulpit. And I personally, if Dave and I had an argument, there is no way that I would get up here and preach if I didn't get it straightened out before I got up here. You say, why? Because I have a reverential fear and awe of God. I'm not afraid he'll strike me dead, but I tell you what I would be afraid of, there would be no anointing on what I said. And you have not had a miserable night until you're preaching and you're watching your watch, hoping it gets over with. Amen. You ever had one of those? Any of you, it's like, God, when is it going to be over with? But when you're flowing in God's anointing, it's just like you're flying, and it could go on and on forever, and it's wonderful, and it's amazing. But you got to live a little more narrow if you want to carry that anointing. You can't just do what you feel like doing all the time. Amen? So here's 10 things that you can do to handle trouble God's way. If somebody's hurt you, forgive them. Like I said last night, forgive people while they're still in the process of making you mad. Get so good at it that you get over it before they get done. When you're having trouble, don't feel sorry for yourself, because everybody has trouble. And no matter how bad you think you've got it, there's somebody that's got it worse than you. When I was in the rehab hospital and I was having my physical therapy one day, having a hard time, they were trying to have me do like squats on this leg that was weak. Man, I could just barely get down. And then I looked over and there was a young girl who was exercising that had no legs from the knee down. And I thought, I don't have it bad. I can build the muscle back up in mine and get back. She got to learn how to live without hers. We may have a problem, but we're so blessed. So blessed. Be thankful and say so. When you're having a mess in your life, find something to be thankful about and talk about it out loud. Tell God how thankful you are for all that He's done for you. Amen. Believe it will end well. We say that all the time. I believe this is going to end well. Expect something good to happen to you. The devil wants you to expect something bad to happen, but make him mad and just get up every morning and say, something good's going to happen to me today. Trust God and do good. While you're having a trouble, be a blessing to somebody else. Watch your mouth. Say what you want, not what you got. Amen? Say what you want, not what you got. I can say, I believe I'm in the process of getting well, or I can say I'm sick. Pay attention to your thoughts, and if they're nasty ones, cast them down. Get rid of them. Keep the strife out of your life. Now, God gave Job twice as much as he had before. But Job's not the only one that can get that. You can get it too. I got it in my life, and you can get it in yours. Isaiah 61:7 promises that God will give you a double blessing for your former shame. Chris Kane talked about how much shame she had from what she went through. And I had that. Somehow or another, when you're abused, the devil gets successful at giving you the weird idea that it's your fault. Somehow I should have done something. I must have done something. I could have done something. Why, you know, you don't know what it was you could have done, but fear is a terrible thing. And I tell you, abuse comes with a fear like you just cannot even begin to imagine. And working your way out of that is not easy. He said so many things this morning that, man, he's got these one-liners I could make a four-part series out of, you know. He talked about going through the process and how hard it is to learn how to trust. And, man, I had a hard time learning how to trust Dave, and there was nothing about him that should make me not trust him, but because I'd been hurt so much, I didn't trust anybody. And I especially didn't trust a man. And I remember when God was dealing with me about trusting Dave, because he said to me one time, why do you always act like I'm your enemy? See, I felt like I was due something. Somebody owed me, but I was trying to make him pay for what he had nothing to do with. You need to be careful you're not doing that in your own life, trying to make somebody else pay. Because I'll tell you, the only one that can pay you is God. Nobody else can pay you back but God. You can't even collect from the person that hurt you, but God can pay you back, and He will, but only if you do things the way God wants you to do them. There's a big if here. If. Every person in this room, every single one of you, you have got the most glorious future laid out in front of you. But don't think for one minute that it's just going to magically happen.
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9: Brother Hagin wrote a book years and years ago, and it was simply called Growing Up Spiritually. Boy, was it necessary, because people often, in the midst of revival, start running after the revival and looking at the great things that's going on. They get all excited to look at that, but they don't really look at any particular growth in their life. And oftentimes during revival, all we want to do is just get from God. Oh, I want that prosperity. Oh, I want that healing. All those things are important. But there comes a time where you realize, I haven't been left here for me. It's not for me to tear down my barns and build bigger barns. No, it's up to me to take now the abundance of what I have and start giving it to others as a means of witnessing to them to accept Jesus Christ themselves. And what he's done for me, he can do for them. And I keep acting like I'm here superior and all this kind of stuff. I'm not superior. What Jesus did for me, he did for everybody. And what's happened to me can happen to anybody. So all I need to do is share with other people what God has done for me and tell them God's no respecter of persons. He loves you the same as he loves me. So you can't find one scripture again and look at it and say, this defines all work. There's good works, bad works, proper time for works, wrong time for works. Works are wrong when used to win God's love or the acclaim of people. If all you're doing is doing these things for people and then thinking, I want them to pat me on the back and tell me how great I am, that is the wrong use of works. But trying to butter up God and get something from God by your works is wrong, because what God offers is grace, is simply a gift. Reach out and take it. Works are right when used as a witness to win the lost. This is the purpose of good works, for the ultimate thing of winning people to the Lord Jesus Christ. When my mom and dad came to Tulsa, Oklahoma, after my dad had been in the military for some time and finally was let out of the military, and they moved around the country, and they finally decided they wanted to come back and settle in Enid, Oklahoma, and they ran out of gas in Tulsa, and 2 hours away from Enid. And so they were at a store that night, broke, and not enough money to do much of anything, and my mom suddenly remembered, I think I've got some relatives that live in Tulsa. She stopped to remember what was their name. She finally remembered and looked it up in a phone book. You remember phone books? She looked it up in a phone book, and she called, and this couple said, well, come on over and stay in our basement till you get your feet on the ground. So they did. And one night they were invited to go to a revival. And that revival, my dad didn't want to go to revival because he found out it was a church service, but my mom said, we're getting the room free, so let's go. And so they went, and the first night they went, my dad got saved, my mom got saved. My mom said my dad shook through the entire sermon. He was so under conviction when he heard the gospel. He ran to the front and gave his life to Jesus Christ. And a couple of nights later, they were filled with the Holy Spirit. You know what just opening up that basement did? It brought my mom and dad into an environment where people knew Jesus, and that love that was shown to them through works. Here, use our basement. Here, we'll help feed you. Brought them to the Lord Jesus Christ, and now opened up the door for me to be a minister. My dad was a minister. He pastored church. Both kids that they had were saved, me and my sister. I'm in the full-time ministry. My son is in the full-time ministry. He has a son that's wants to be in the ministry, a daughter that's going to be in praise and worship. My sister's kids all know Jesus Christ as Lord and Savior, married to good Christian kids. I mean, this thing's going to go on for generations, all because of what one person person did. Look at the effect. Look at all the cause and effect that comes one generation after another. And this is, again, the purpose of good works. So, again, works are right when used as a witness to win the lost. What makes works right or wrong is the motive behind the works, not the works themselves. The reason why works can't save you, because the motive is I'm going to use my good works to try to get to heaven. It won't work. Okay? The only thing God's looking for is for you just to bury yourself in front of him and says, I can't do this. I need Jesus. And you accept him as your Savior. After salvation, what's the motive behind your work? The motive behind the work shouldn't be to butter up God, or I'm going to get people to think I'm the greatest thing around. Wrong. What works, the right thing should be, was I want to work for Jesus and produce good works so that person can find Jesus. The same love I have found, they can find. That's the proper use of works. So again, what makes works right and wrong is the motive behind the works. Good works are our entrance into the world and society around us. Okay, I'm going to say that again. Good works are our entrance into the world and society around us. There's got to be an entrance in there. And what the world is looking for, you hear it all the time, you know, about a food bank. You hear about over here with a place to give kids this and take care of that and these different types of things that you can get, charities and all this. And the world looks at that all the time. When a Christian does that, that's the first thing that helps to open up a door. But we're not here just to build a hospital. We are not here just to open up a clinic for somebody. We are here to introduce eternal life. What good is it to get a person well, but you don't give them eternal life? They're going to die one day and end up going to hell forever and forever. We need to use our good works as a means of getting Jesus Christ into their life and get them changed around. The Good Samaritan, a priest and a Levite, both came by good works. They were filled with good works, but they couldn't help anybody. And what happened was they taught religion, but when this man was in the road, they both had to pass by on the other side. Works will not save anybody. But the Good Samaritan came along, and he went to the man, bound up his wounds, poured in oil and wine, put him on his own beast, took him to an inn, and told the innkeeper, take care of him. I'll pay for everything. And when I come back, if you spend anything more, I'll give it to you. That is the purpose of good works, to find people in the road that are just totally down and they have no hope in their life. And that's every person out there that doesn't know Jesus. But not to come along and say, well, I'll give you some food and then you go on your way. We are not a charity. Okay? The things we do look like a charity on the outside, but the moment we give something, we have an ulterior motive to introduce them to the author of eternal life. You may not have a job. I'm going to give you some money, but you know what? I'm going to feed you and then tell you about the one that can cause you to have a job himself, get you born again into the kingdom of God, change your entire life around, get involved in your personal life, your family life, your

for. Man, I'll tell you what, I look for what places to witness. I love to witness in airplanes. Talk to people about what I do for an occupation and help to win them to the Lord Jesus Christ. You know why I like to witness to people in airplanes? They can't go anywhere. They're trapped there for an hour or 2 hours, and we can have a time to talk. I remember sitting down one time in a plane. The moment I sat down to a young next to a young man, and the moment I sat down, the Holy Spirit gave me a word of knowledge and said, he's ready to receive me as Savior. I thought, wow. I mean, it was so clear. We talked as we were taxiing down the runway, getting ready for takeoff. I asked him what he did. He said he was a student. He asked me what I did. I told him I was a pastor of a church. He said, you are? And I said, yes. He started talking about that. I said, you're ready to receive Jesus, aren't you? And he goes, yes. And so the plane was already up in the air, headed toward the sky. And by the time that we got up and leveled off, this kid was born again, knew Jesus Christ as Lord and Savior. And I realized something. Somebody had already witnessed to him. Somebody had already watered it. Somebody had planted the seed. I just got to come along and see the increase. I'm the one that was the last one in that series of things that got to lead him to the Lord Jesus Christ. So, other uses for works in the Word of God. Let's talk about this. In fact, we might be spending quite a bit of time on this and into the next broadcast. What does the Word of God have to say about us performing good works after we are born again? First of all, creation itself is called God's works. Why did God work? All creation around us is not there just because God said, I think I just want to do this. I think I want to show how smart I am and how creative I am. No, the reason why God put all those things out there, his creation around us, was to show people the plan of salvation. And so Hebrews chapter 1 and verse 10 says, you, Lord, in the beginning have laid the foundation of the earth, and the heavens are the works of your hands. We're told in chapter 1 of the book of Romans that all of this creation is out there to teach us about Jesus Christ, to teach us about the Godhead, to teach us about his eternal glory. All these things are put out there so that we can look out there, even without a Bible, and see creation. So what does God do with works? It's a means of witnessing. That's the same thing we do with our good works. We put them out there not to say, look how great I am or how smart I am. We put all these works out there so people will see Jesus Christ through our works. What does the universe teach? It teaches Jesus Christ as Savior. Romans 1:20, I'll quote that verse to you. The invisible things from him, that's God, from the creation of the world, are clearly seen, being understood by the things that are made, even his eternal power and Godhead, so that they are, that is, sinners without excuse. God said, you know what? We hear this all the time. Well, those nations don't have Bibles. They've never heard the gospel of Jesus Christ. Listen, God said, if there's no one there to preach to them, I'll preach to them through all of creation around them. And when they look at all those stars and see that, they'll say, you know what? There must be somebody that made all that. I'd like to know about him. All of a sudden, God has to move heaven, earth, and hell to get somebody over there to tell them about Jesus Christ. So we see that the creation is called the works of God, and the purpose of God's works are to win people to the Lord Jesus Christ. Next of all, in the Word of God, signs and wonders are called works and should be used to win the lost. Mark chapter 16, verses 15 through 18 tell us the Great Commission. Go into all the world and preach the gospel to all that are out there. Those that accept the Lord will be saved. Those who reject will be damned. And he said, these signs shall follow them that believe. They'll lay hands on the sick and they shall recover. And the Lord went with them, working with them in signs and wonders and miracles. Acts chapter 1 and verse 8, you shall receive power after the Holy Spirit's come upon you to be my witnesses. And God opens up doors for us to produce good works. John chapter 9 and verse 4 says, I must work the works of him that sent me. You know what works he was talking about? Healing the sick, casting out devils, performing miracles, changing lives. All these things, he said, I must work the works of him that sent me. We now stand in Jesus' place, and God's telling us we must work the works of him that sent us. John 14 and verse 12 says this, the works that I do shall you do also, and greater works shall you do. Notice that signs, wonders, and miracles are called works. Again, another term for works is witnessing. We witness not only by the words of our mouth, but by the deeds we have. Whatever you do in word or in deed, do all in the name of the Lord Jesus Christ, giving thanks to God the Father by him. So what's God left us in this earth to do? Deeds. And these deeds are also called acts. That's the purpose of the book of Acts. But what's another word for it? Good works. God has left us in this world for good works. What's the purpose of good works? Just like God created the universe to talk about Jesus, just like Jesus came and healed people to show people about Jesus as Lord and Savior, we produce good works for the

0: same reason, to show people that Jesus Christ is Lord and they can accept Him as Lord and Savior.
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0: Paul told us in Philippians chapter 1, verses 3 through 5, I thank my God at every remembrance of you, always in every prayer of mine, making requests for you all with joy for your partnership in the gospel from the first day until now. The theme of the book of Philippians is partnership. I know joy is mentioned quite often, but the partnership is the real issue. The only church that made itself a partner with Paul, in fact, he mentioned them three times for their faithfulness to give into his ministry. Paul saw the gospel and the teaching of the Word of God as a team effort. I do too. I pray for my givers, my partners, my fellow ministers of the Word of God. Many of you have been with me since the beginning. Others have joined me through the years. I would love for you to join me and all my partners to become a team member as I travel and as I teach. 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
3: The favorable hand of God does not mean no pain, no suffering, no hurt, no heartache. The favorable hand of God will oftentimes lead us into situations and circumstances and down through valleys in our life that'll bring great pain and great suffering and heartache. Most believers' response to heartache and pain and suffering is, where's God? Well, God's been so good to me, but now look what I'm going through. God, where are you? God, if you loved me, Lord, if you had a favorable hand toward me.
4: God was watching over the prophet Nehemiah, but that did not guarantee him a life of ease and comfort. In fact, God uprooted Nehemiah and assigned him to rebuild the walls of Jerusalem. Today's edition of In Touch, the teaching ministry of Dr. Charles Stanley, returns to Nehemiah chapter 1 to understand more about the favorable hand of the Lord. Let's listen in to Dr. Stanley's message.
3: God loves everybody, but God, because He's a God of love, desires to show His favor toward His children. That is, He desires to show His goodness. He desires to express His goodness. He desires to give to us everything we need, everything we desire that fits His will and purpose for our life. So He is a good God, the Bible says. He is a loving God. And I think Nehemiah put it in such a beautiful way when he says, the good hand of my God was upon me. That he says, the favorable hand of God was upon me. And so as I look through this book and read this scripture over and over and over again, asking myself this question, what is it in a man's life and what is it in his relationship to God that he could say, the good hand of my God is upon me? That God has a favorable hand toward me, because I think all of us would like to feel that and sense that, that we are favored by God. Doesn't mean we are better than someone else. Doesn't mean that we are more loved than someone else. But it means that God works in your life and my life, that it's very evident that He has favored us. That is, that He is expressing His goodness and expressing His love toward us. Well, I think there are a number of things, and if you're wise, you'll jot them all down. For the simple reason that the truth is, all of us want to feel the favor and the goodness of God upon our life. Well, one of the first things that I noticed in the life of Nehemiah is this, that here was a man who lived with a definite purpose in mind. Now, if you have no purpose in life, and you're just sort of floating through, doing the best you can with no sense of direction, nothing you want to

0: accomplish, and no sense of godly purpose and godly direction and somehow allowing God to use you in some fashion, then why should you expect the favorable hand of God to be upon you? Why should you expect the favorable, good hand of God to be upon you in a very special way or an extra way? Why should you expect that if you don't have any purpose, nothing you're trying to accomplish, and you're just sort of floating through life? It is very clear, here's a man who lived with a definite purpose in mind, and he said, "The good hand of my God is upon me. The favorable hand of God is upon me." The second characteristic I noticed in his life was this, that here is a man in whose life prayer is a priority. If you and I want the favor of God, then we must build an intimate relationship with Him, and that comes through praying, through listening, through talking to Him, setting aside time to listen, God, what are You saying to me? What are You saying to us at this particular time in our life? And so here is a man whose life is certainly very clearly lived with a certain purpose in mind. He has a sense of direction. He is a man in whose life prayer is a priority. When something rises that he does not know how to deal with it, he immediately goes to the Father seeking direction and asking for God to give him direction for his life. Certainly that's the pattern of the Lord Jesus. The Bible says every morning he was out there praying, every evening he was praying, not because he had to, but because he loved his relationship with the Father. If we want the favorable hand of God upon us, what is it that God wants from us most of all? He wants an intimate relationship, not service. Service is a result of that. An intimate relationship, building a relationship with us, whereby what? He desires and is able to pour out those extra blessings. His favorable hand is upon us. He was a person in whose life prayer was a priority. The third thing I want you to notice about him is this, that his was the pathway of faith. If we want the favorable hand of God upon us, we must learn to walk by faith. We must trust God because, you see, our faith says more about what we believe about God than probably any other aspect of our life. If we believe that God is who He says He is, then whatever He tells us to do, we'll be willing to do it because we can trust Him. If God is not trustworthy, what kind of a God is He? If He is a trustworthy God, a faithful God, a God who is reliably there when He says, "I'll always be there, never leave you nor forsake you." Every single promise that He's given, He says, "You can do all things through Christ who will strengthen you. Your God will supply all of your needs according to His riches and glory in Christ Jesus." That person who is walking by faith is going to experience the favorable hand of God because God desires to pour out His blessings. And as Paul says, He'll do more abundantly than you and I expect or think. That's the favorable hand of God. He's a man of faith. He's a man who's willing to trust the Lord for whatever the need may be. Then I think there's another principle here, another characteristics of the person who certainly experiences the favorable hand of God, and that's this, that the bottom line, the principle that governs their life is the principle of obedience. If we want the favorable hand of God upon us, if we want Him to be able to pour out His blessings upon us unhindered by something within us, then we must learn to walk in obedience to Him, leaving the consequences to Him. That's why you can never separate faith and obedience. You can't separate them. Here's the reason. If I obey God and leave the consequences to Him, it means I'm going to trust Him to handle the results of my obedience. If I really and truly trust Him, I'm going to do what He requires me to do. So here's a man whose life is characterized by obedience. But there's another characteristic here that's so evident, I think, in his life. Here's a man who practiced diligence. He was industrious. Now, a lot of people would like for God's favorable hand to be upon them, but they just want it handed to them. They just want to pray and let God just bless them with no commitment and no diligence and no hard work. This is still a day of diligence and hard work and being industrious as a Christian. You see, not only did he give direction, but he got in there and helped make it happen. And God is looking for industrious people, people who are willing to work, people who are willing to sacrifice, people who are willing to give their best, not just when it's convenient, but when it's not convenient. And if God can find people who are willing to be industrious and working hard, willing to sacrifice, willing to pay the price, you know what He's going to do? He's going to pour out His favorable hand. For those who have a purpose in life and are praying and walking by faith, living in obedience to Him, and who are willing to work at whatever God calls you to do, and to do your best at that. God deserves our best no matter what we're doing. Whatever He's called us to do, He deserves our very best at that. I believe the favorable hand of God, the good hand of God, is going to rest, be offered to, and poured out upon those who are diligently willing to give their best. If you determine in your life that no matter what God leads you to do and wherever He sends you, you're going to give it your best. You're going to give it your best because the Bible says that you and I ought to serve, we ought to work in our secular vocation or whatever as unto the Lord. If I'm serving and working as unto the Lord, I'm not checking the clock. I'm not more concerned about my finances than my job. I am more concerned in pleasing my Heavenly Father. And if you and I please our Heavenly Father, listen, when we walk pleasing our Heavenly Father in faith and obedience to Him, God will give us favor in the eyes oftentimes of the world. Now, they won't quite understand what's going on. What's going on? God is giving us favor. There's another characteristic I see in his life that I think is so very important, and that's this. Each of these words begins with a P, but I'm going to add one here, because here, what did he do? He rounded up people to participate with him in what God had called him to do. The word here is humility. Here is a man who did not believe that he could get it all done himself. It was the participation of others. And as he began to share the vision that God had given him, and he says, the good hand of God has been favorable to me. What did he do? He surrounded himself with people. He began to organize them, and he motivated them, and he got them involved. Nowhere did he have the idea, here I am, Nehemiah, coming from the king, and I'm going to get this done. He knew that he couldn't do it. There were some things he didn't know how to do. And probably one of the reasons that God's good hand of favor does not get poured out upon us more than it does is because oftentimes we want to handle things ourselves and we think we can do it. God has made all of us weak enough in order to need Him. And listen, the best position in life to be in is to know that you don't know it all and that you can't do it yourself and that we are needy and that we are weak and that we are absolutely, totally dependent upon Him. That's why Paul said, I can do all things through Christ who strengthens me. He didn't just say, I can do all things. I can do all things through Christ who strengthens me, because whatever God calls us to do, God, listen, will enable us to do it. That's what the work of the Holy Spirit is all about, enabling us to become the persons God wants us to be and enabling us to accomplish the work God has called us to accomplish. When you and I are willing to recognize that we don't have all the answers, that we need one another, that no matter how strong we are, that we are still weak, and that we desperately need to relate and to depend upon each other's gifts and talents and skills, God will pour out His favor upon us when we walk and when we come to the work that God has called us to do with a humble spirit. That doesn't mean piously humble. It means the recognition that I need you, you need me, we need God to do whatever He desires to accomplish in our life. Another characteristic that's so evident here is this, and that is something that I would put it in this fashion. And that is, if we want the good hand of God upon us, and the favorable hand of God upon us, we have to recognize and accept. Listen to this now. We have to recognize and accept that with God's purpose in our life comes pain and comes suffering. Listen, the favorable hand of God does not mean no pain, no suffering, no hurt, no heartache. The favorable hand of God will oftentimes lead us into situations and circumstances and down through valleys in our life that'll bring great pain and great suffering and heartache. Most believers' response to heartache and pain and suffering is, where's God? Well, God's been so good to me, but now look what I'm going through. God, where are you? God, if you loved me, Lord, if you had a favorable hand toward me, Lord, where's your good hand? This isn't your good hand. This is your chastising hand. The favorable hand of God always allows for pain, because pain is part of His purifying process in our life. And no matter what He's called us to do, He has ultimately called us to be conformed to the likeness of His Son. So whatever the purpose in life is, and you and I may be able to accomplish a lot of things in life or a few things, makes no difference. Ultimately, God's divine purpose is to shape us into the likeness of His Son. Well, if His favorable hand isn't a hand full of things that I choose. Now, if I say, oh, the favorable hand of God, here's what I'd like you to put in your hand. If you're going to offer that to me, God, here's what I'd like to have. All of us have our choices in life. All of us have our desires in life. All of us have our rathers in life, things we'd rather have or rather do or rather go. But the favorable hand of God has the best there is for us. The favorable hand of God is ready to be emptied onto you and me. The favorable hand of God is always ready to be emptied upon us if we position ourselves to be able to receive it. But if I see only things that I like and things that please me and things that make me feel good, if I only see those things as a favorable hand of God, what I will do is reject that favorable hand. Because sometimes with it comes pain and suffering and heartache and things we don't understand, things we can't fix. God is still in absolute control. That does not mean that His favorable hand has turned to be false. But His favorable good hand, the good hand of God, was upon me. When you and I walk with a purpose, prayerfully, in faith, obediently, cooperatively, when we recognize the hardships and the setbacks, when we recognize these things as still the good hand of God being poured out upon us, we're going to experience over and over again God's favorable hand being poured out upon us. And we're going to see and experience blessings that we can't even begin to fathom. And we're going to be able to recognize again and again, you know, this is the grace of God. This is the goodness of God. This is the love of God. This is that undeserved favor of God being poured out upon us. Because we deserve it? Never. But because God is of such nature, He desires to pour out His favorable hand upon us. There will be progress. And then, of course, the last word I want to give you is praise. Because here's one thing you'll notice all through this book. You're going to find out that nowhere does Nehemiah take any credit for it. He talks about the good hand of the Lord. In the 20th verse of this second chapter, the God of heaven will give us success. And if you'll notice over here again, the 6th chapter, he says, it was God who helped us accomplish this work. And so what is he doing all through here? He's praising the Lord. Now look what happens. You know, sometimes we ask God for things or ask Him for direction of our life, and we want to be blessed, and we want the Lord to do in our lives and do for us what we think, God, if you don't do it, it's not going to happen. And God is so good and so loving and so kind and so gracious. Paul said it this way in Ephesians. He said in this 3rd chapter, he says, I want you to know the love of Christ, which surpasses knowledge, that you may be filled up in all the knowledge of God. Now listen to this. Now unto Him who is able to do exceeding abundantly beyond all that we ask or think, according to the power that works within us, to Him be glory and praise. You know what happened as a result of Nehemiah's responsibility here and his faithfulness to God? Well, look at it, if you will. Look, if you will, in the 8th chapter. Because here's where Ezra also gets in on the scene. He's a scribe. The scripture says in the 8th chapter, now, of course, the walls are built, the gates are built, and they're protected, and now what happens? What happens is they begin to worship God. Verse 4, and Ezra the scribe stood at a wooden podium, which they had made for the purpose. That's where we get the whole idea of pulpits and podiums and so forth. That's scriptural. He stood there, and what happens? And beside him stood all these folks. In verse 5, and Ezra opened the book in the sight of all the people, for he was standing above all the people. That's why they put preachers up here. I mean, we didn't decide this. And Ezra opened the book in the sight of all the people, for he was standing above all the people. And when he opened it, all the people stood up. Then Ezra blessed the Lord, the great God, and all the people answered, Amen, Amen. While lifting up their hands, then they bowed low and worshiped the Lord with their faces to the ground. What did they do? They gave praise and glory and honor to God. And the rest of this book speaks of their praise and their glory and their honor to Almighty God. You know what? Listen to this. It doesn't make a difference what your vocation is. It doesn't make a difference what God's called you to do. If you and I live obediently before Him with His purpose in mind, prayerfully, walking in faith, trusting Him, obediently before Him, willing to cooperate in the spirit of humility, understanding that pain is going to be a part of our life, being industrious and diligent in the things that God has called us to do, giving Him the praise and the glory and the honor, there will be progress in our life. There will be accomplishments in our life. And you know what? God will accomplish in your life far more than you expect. He says, listen, He says, more than you expect. And I do believe it's more than we expect, more than we deserve, and far more than you and I could ever do among ourselves. The good hand of God, the favorable hand of God, willing to be poured out upon His children. But if a person has no sense of purpose, They pray only in emergencies. They're not trusting God. And they're lazy. They're not committed to being obedient to Him. They complain when difficulty and hardship hits them. And their life is like a capsule. They play Lone Ranger. They want to do it all themselves. Then, my friend, listen, I'll tell you something else about the favorable hand of God. It isn't half full. The favorable hand of God is full of the best of God's blessings that fit you and me at that moment in our life, and it will fit us again the next time He pours them out. And the truth is that you and I can live under the favorable hand of God. It is a choice that we make if we're willing to make the right choices in life. Well, where does it all begin? It begins with the first most important decision a person can make in their life. That decision is a spiritual decision. It is a life-changing decision. It is a decision that has eternal consequences and will make an awesome impact in your life. That is the decision to trust the Lord Jesus Christ as your personal Savior. It is the decision to recognize that God is your Creator. It is the decision to recognize that He has the right to rule and reign in your life. It is the decision to recognize that sin has separated you between you and your God. It is the decision to receive by faith Jesus as your Savior, recognizing His death at Calvary as payment for your sin, acknowledging Him as your Savior, your Lord and your Master. That's the first step. And the moment you do that, something will happen in your life. Sins are forgiven. You become a child of God. Then God's favorable hand that's been shut up because you've lived in rebellion toward God is suddenly full, ready to be poured out in your life so that you too can say, "The favorable hand of God was upon me." And Father, we thank You that You make it simple and plain for us, that in our rebellion, in our indifference, in our frustrations, our anxieties, our fears, we so often stymie and hinder the pouring out of Your best blessings toward us. So I want to pray that everyone who hears this message may examine his or her life, that those who are unsaved may trust Jesus Christ as their Savior and position themselves then to be allowed to receive and to believe and to experience Your wonderful love. I pray for every believer to examine their heart in the light of these characteristics of Nehemiah, that all of us may be walking as Your children, continually experiencing the good favor of our God. For we ask it in Jesus' name. Amen.
1: 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Today's moment with Charles Stanley provides some focus. It's coming up.
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1: 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It's important for us to understand the role of the Holy Spirit. With Insight for Believers, here's a moment with Charles Stanley.
7: It's very important because people who do not understand that find themselves heading in one of two directions. First of all, they totally ignore the Holy Spirit. Secondly, there are excesses and misunderstandings about why God sent him. God sent the Holy Spirit through his Son, Jesus Christ. Remember, Jesus said, if I go away, I'll not leave you comfortless. And he said, if you'll recall, I will send the Helper. He'll be in you, with you, and upon you. Very important we understand that in order to live a godly life, it must be the work of the Spirit in us. Secondly, in order to carry out the mission God has called us, each of us with, it's the work of the Holy Spirit. And thirdly, oftentimes people talk about getting the Spirit. And the truth is, it's not so much I get the Spirit, because when we were saved, the Holy Spirit sealed us at that moment as a child of God forever. And likewise, the Scripture says, if you do not have the Spirit of God, you're none of His. So every single believer is indwelt by the Holy Spirit upon salvation, so that He can use us, work through us, live through us the life of the Lord Jesus Christ. The truth is, no one who is saved is without the Spirit. And so there's all kind of misunderstandings about the Spirit, which the Bible is very, very clear about.
1: 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Did you have a fresh understanding as you listened to this program today? Well, tell us what you learned. Coming up on In Touch, what do you do if you're a believer and you're feeling condemned? 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
8: 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We'll learn more about that tomorrow.
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10: August 11th, Civil War. What happens when you hold two conflicting things in close proximity to each other? Sounds like a disaster waiting to happen. For instance, have you ever tried holding a cat and dog on your lap at the same time? The more combustible two things are, the less they can exist together, like fire and gasoline. And when we force these two components to come together, it doesn't take long for things to explode. This can result in a civil war when sides are formed within a country and neither party will give ground. But the battle lines have already been drawn on an even more personal level, in our hearts. Today we'll hear from a man who experienced his own civil war in the midst of a national one. He's here to share with us his true story on this Unshackled Daily Devotional.
11: My name is Kolade Adeyemi, and I am from Nigeria on the west coast of Africa. Civil war destroyed my parents' business when I was only 3 years old. My father went to northern Nigeria to work for the next 10 years, leaving mother and us children in the care of the tribal elders, all Christian. So I learned about God, virtue, and hard work. Then I went to live with a cousin in another city for 5 years. There, I learned about the world, and I rebelled against God. When I returned home, civil war again convulsed our country, and my brothers and I were beaten and nearly dragged away by soldiers. Mother and our neighbors saved us. I didn't grasp that God had spared me. My twin brother passed the exam for university, but I did not, and I became very dejected. Finally, I cried out to God, promising to serve Him if He helped me get into university. God kept His promise, and I gave my life to him, sobbing with joy. After graduation, I tried to go my own way and work in the world because my parents wanted me to. But I had no peace until I surrendered to missionary work. Now, I am married with a son, and we serve Christ in Malawi.
10: Jesus said in Matthew chapter 6, verse 24, "No man can serve two masters, for either he will hate the one and love the other, or else he will hold to the one and despise the other. Ye cannot serve God and mammon." Friend, what Jesus explicitly states is that God and the world are at odds with each other. One, by very definition, must exclude the other. And by trying to hold them together in our hearts, we are deceiving ourselves and priming ourselves for disaster. Maybe we feel that our heart is still dedicated to the good things of God, even while we dabble in the things of this world. But the truth is, if we insist on holding on to this world, we are actively proclaiming that God is not enough, and we are separating ourselves from Him. So be sure your heart is not divided, and surrender completely to God's will. Will you receive this truth today? 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A key Bible verse is provided so you can dig deeper into its specific intent in these Unshackled daily devotionals. 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
12: Psalm 110. The Lord said unto my Lord, "Sit thou at my right hand, until I make thine enemies thy footstool. The Lord shall send the rod of thy strength out of Zion. Rule thou in the midst of thine enemies. Thy people shall be willing in the day of thy power, in the beauties of holiness from the womb of the morning. Thou hast the dew of thy youth. The Lord hath sworn and will not repent. Thou art a priest forever after the order of Melchizedek. The Lord at thy right hand shall strike through kings in the day of his wrath. He shall judge among the heathen. He shall fill the places with the dead bodies. He shall wound the heads over many countries. He shall drink of the brook in the way. Therefore shall he lift up the head."
13: Chapter 19. And it came to pass that while Apollos was at Corinth, Paul, having passed through the upper coasts, came to Ephesus. And finding certain disciples, he said unto them, "Have ye received the Holy Ghost since ye believed?" And they said unto him, "We have not so much as heard whether there be any Holy Ghost." And he said unto them, "Unto what then were ye baptized?" And they said, "Unto..."
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15: Well, Matthew was supposed to preach this morning, but he had to work. So he called me up and said, "I've got to work today," but he's going to work it out where he can be here, hopefully on Sundays. He's got his license back and he's back to work, so that's a good thing. All right, I'm going to talk about something today you know already about, but I think it's one of the most important things that we need to understand. And I'm going to talk about very simply the Word of God, the Bible. I want to talk about the fact of how important that book is, and I want to talk about the fact that that book has no errors. And besides that, if you want to know what the plan is for your life, read the Bible. God's entire plan for mankind and for what He's going to do is in that book. You will find out from reading that book where you came from. You thought you came from your parents? No, the Bible says you came from God. He knew you before even you were in your mother's womb. So God knows us, and we learn that from the Bible. We also learn from the Bible, starting in the first book, Genesis, we learn where sin came from. Sin, very simply, came from the devil. He was originally an angel that we think worshiped God, But somewhere along the line, he changed. He turned from God, rebelled towards God, and was cast down to the earth. And that's where, of course, mankind was put. So we have to contend with him in this life. We find that out from the Word of God. There are a lot of important books in life, many of them written about the Bible, and they're good. But there is nothing like the Bible itself. And the interesting thing is that God not only wants us to know how we came to be in this life, he also wants us to know that he loves us with a perfect love. But we have to respond to it. It is in the Word of God. And God has wonderful things for mankind, but we have to respond to those things, or they won't help us. But the eternal plan of God is in the Bible. You want to know what's going to happen down the road? It's in the Bible. It doesn't tell us every little thing that's going to happen every day, but it gives us the general plan of God. That's why that book is important and why we should read it constantly. God chose certain men he called prophets to receive his word, record it for you and me. Put up 2 Timothy 3:16, please. And I'm going to show you in the Bible what God says about his word. 2 Timothy 3:16. All scripture, everybody say all scripture, is given by inspiration of God. This whole book called the Bible came from God. It is profitable for doctrine, for reproof, for correction, for instruction in righteousness. That's how important this book is. If you don't know this book, you're not going to have totally what God wants you and I to have. Now, the Bible did not come from man. The Bible came from God. It was given to men, sometimes prophets, sometimes their secretaries, we would call them, and they wrote it down, but the Bible came from God himself. And so we need to understand that. But one of the reasons that I'm teaching you, some of you know this information, but the point is we're to give it out to the world. We're not to keep it to ourselves. We're to give it to our families. We're to give it to our friends. We're to give it to our fellow workers. We're to give it to our neighbors. And we certainly are to give it to our families. The Bible tells you how to do that. The Bible says if you have children, teach them from the minute they can learn, start teaching them about the Bible. They need to know why they're on this earth. And the only way you're going to find out is get into the Word of God. And so we are to tell other people that information. Christ himself said the same thing, John 10:35. I want you to see what the scripture says. This book has your name on it. If you don't read it and don't study it, you're not going to be what God wants you to be on this earth. We find out from the Bible that we're here for a purpose. We wouldn't know that if it wasn't for that book called the Bible. John 10:36-35. If he called them gods unto whom the word of God came, the scripture cannot be broken. This is, if you want truth, you have to get into this book called the Bible. It's very important, and I'm sharing this because I believe that God is going to do some interesting things in these days to come, and we have to be able to share his book with other people. So it's God's actual words to man by His Holy Spirit. We get the guidance through the Scriptures. It's God's holy message. 2 Peter 1:20. 2 Peter 1:20. I'm telling you what the Bible says and why you have to rely upon it and why you have to teach it to other people. Knowing this first, look at this, that no prophecy of the Scripture is of any private importation. So the point is, it didn't come from man. It is for man. It is the only way that man can be what he was created for, is to study this book. It is God's word to mankind, not just man, but women also. It's by the Holy Spirit, and it has holy messages in it. Go to the next verse, 21, please. For the prophecy came not in old time by the will of man. We need to understand that this book didn't come from man. But holy men of God spoke as they were moved by the Holy Spirit. Now the Holy Spirit is God. We have to understand that. When we receive Christ, and that's the only door to heaven, is the Lord, and people need to know that. They can't go there by being good, going to church or any place else. That all helps, but it doesn't get you to heaven. There's only one way, that is through Christ, period. There might be some good people you know, but they don't have a clue on how to get to heaven. We want them to be there, so we have to share this. And so the Holy Ghost, who is God, or Holy Spirit, same person, He is God, and He reveals the Bible to us. It was dictated to prophets and apostles, often dictated to their secretaries who wrote it down. Some of these prophets, and Paul and David and so forth, some of them wrote these things down, but they got the word from God. It didn't come from them, and we need to understand that. Men have periodically attacked the Bible accuracy. It has filtered down to our public and educational systems, who have removed the Bible from schools, which was a big mistake, because people need to know where they came from. Most of the world has no clue where they came from. They think they came from their mother and father, and that's how they came on the earth, and so they have to make their own way. There's no purpose for their life, and that is not correct. When we find out that we came from God, we also have to realize that God not only was our source of life, He has a plan for every person. I want you to understand that. And it says so in the Bible. He has a plan for every person. And the only way that you complete your life is to study the Word of God and find out what that purpose is. Now, the world is attacking the Bible. The world is attacking Christians today because it has no clue as to where it came from. And we need to understand that. That's the reason for wars. That's the reason for that we're fighting Iran right now. And there are several countries that want to wipe out Israel and to wipe out the United States, because this nation was started by Christians who studied the Bible and found out what God had His purpose for them, and also the purpose for this country. Now, the Bible declares that it is the Word of God. You can pick up the Word of God every day and find out what He says. It's in a book called the Bible. Now you say, well, I heard it preached and I heard all these other things. I know, but very few of you heard exactly what God wanted you to do. And the only way you're going to find that out is get in the Word of God, and God will then teach you what He wants you to do. I don't care how old you are now or how young you are, you can find out and complete, if you have the time you have left, complete what God wants you to do. Well, I didn't find out till I was 30. Some people find out when they're in their teens, because somebody shared with them the gospel. The gospel was never shared to me, even though I went to church for years. It wasn't shared with me until I was 30 years old. Then I began to understand God is important, and He had a plan for my life. You need to know it because you come to church, but you also need to tell others. They need to know this information. Because you want them to be with you, they certainly have to get into the Word of God and find out. Now, the Bible alone is the final authority for faith and practice of evangelical Christianity. The Bible is the only source for that, for you to find it out. You can read books about the Bible and they're good, and there's nothing wrong with that, but you should read one book more than any other book. And that's called the Bible. I hope you're listening to me. You should read through the Bible. It's not my place to give you a hard time. God wants you to do this. You should read through the Bible at least once a year. I've told this before, but one of the ways I knew my dad got saved, from the time he got saved when he was 65, he lived till 88. He read the Bible, through the whole Bible, at least once a year, and I never saw him read anything. But once he got saved, he started reading the Bible, and I knew he had accepted the Lord. And he didn't, as I always said, he didn't go fishing on Sunday morning anymore. I've said that 100 times, but the point is, he changed. The Bible can change you. The Word of God will change you, but it has to be important. Now, so the Bible declares itself to be the Word of God, so we need to study that book. Now, I can tell you a little bit about it. The beginning of the Bible tells you where you came from. It tells you that you were made in the image of God. It tells you that He knew you before you were ever in your mother's womb. And He had a purpose to put you in your mother's womb so you would be born on this earth. And He had a purpose to know Him and to do what He wanted you to do. Now, the Bible tells you that, and it tells you in various places, and I always use Romans 12, 1 and 2, how to find the will of God. It was the same way I found it. I didn't know that's what I was doing, but I learned later But you have to say, God, I'll do anything you want me to do on this earth. I'm serious about this. You have to tell God, God, I'll do anything you want me to do on this earth while I'm here. That's so important. And God said, good. Now study the Bible. Get your minds to think like mine, and I will tell you what I want you to do. Now, the reason I know that's true is the Bible says so, but I also know it's true because that's the way it happened in my life. Once I got saved, I said, well, God, I'll do anything you want me to do. I had no idea. He wanted me to preach, but he did. But I said, I'll do anything you want me to do. And I got into fortunately, and God knew this, I got saved in a church where the pastor taught the Bible verse by verse through books of the Bible. And so I studied that when I got home at night from work, a little bit every night. And it took me 2 years of study to find out. It doesn't take everybody that long. It took me that long to find out what God wanted me to do. I had no clue. I had no guess. I wouldn't have believed it if he told me before that. But he did. And that's what you and I are to find out. Now, it's not always, okay, I want you to be a missionary in Africa, or I want you to be a missionary. Well, he does want you to be a missionary here. But God will tell you, it might just be to win your family to the Lord and to teach them what to do. The Bible says, teach a child the way he should go, and when he grows up, he'll not forget it. Well, I didn't do that with my kids because I didn't know I was supposed to. I wasn't a Christian. And my oldest son was probably about 8 or 9, and my other son was about 7 when I got saved. And I've told you this before, but I want you to understand this. This is important. This is what God wants. And so I started having Bible study for my kids at home when I found out that's what I was supposed to do. And my two sons quickly got saved. Because God used me to give them the word. Then I invited them to church and so on and so forth. Now they're both pastoring churches. But that's because that was God's plan for them. And I could show them what to do because I learned it from the Bible. And you have to understand it's the same way with you. Most people aren't called to be pastors or missionaries to Africa or any of that kind of stuff. Some are. But most are not. Most of us are called to be Christians where we're at. And you need to understand that. But you need to get into the Word of God so you'll be able to share it with other people. So they can know the way to heaven. They can know why they're here. They can know where sin came from. They can know that we were all sinners before we came to Christ, because of Satan and because of our first father, who was Adam, sin. We sin. We're really, Adam was our way father way back, and we inherited what he was and what he did. That's why you have to be saved. The Bible tells you that. You can't be saved by going to church or being good enough. That's what I was taught when I was young, but that wasn't true. You're saved by accepting Christ as your Savior and Lord, where he can tell you what to do. It doesn't mean he's going to change where you're working or any of that kind of thing. He does for some. It was true in my case, but it's not true in every case. You need to know that. You say, I've heard this before. Well, start doing it if you're not. I'm not going to ask for a show of hands who reads their Bible through once a year. You need to know it's important to do that. And there's all kinds of things put out by how to read through the Bible once a year. It gives you scriptures to read every day. Different organizations have those. I have a whole bunch of them. But I don't follow them. I follow myself, what I

proverb every single day. I'm not saying I don't miss a few, but it's not very many. And it's not because I'm so wonderful, it's because he is. You see what I mean? And I don't do this because I want my name known all over the place. That's not the idea. The idea is I do this because God wants me to. Okay. And I'm going to tell you the truth. I don't think very many Christians know how wonderful it is. I don't think very many Christians know how wonderful the Christian life is. And because God actually takes us as one of his sons or daughters when we get saved. We are invited into the family of God. What he's going to do forever. We'll be with him forever. He will be our father. We will be his kids in that sense in eternity. But wherever he is, he'll always be with us. And when you study the Bible, you find out he had a plan for the Old Testament saints. He has a plan for the church, which was from Pentecost, when Jesus gave it over to the disciples, to when he comes to take the church out, which he will, which it says in the Bible, there's going to be a time in the future, it probably isn't too far off. It doesn't say exactly in the Bible when it is, but it says it will happen. He will take the church out. The church has a certain responsibility on the earth and will also have a certain responsibility in heaven. It'll be different from the Old Testament saints. It'll be different from the tribulation saints. It'll be different from the millennial saints. The Old Testament is primarily about Israel, and God shows us how he deals with people by how he dealt with Israel. Whenever Israel sinned to any great extent, they were punished by God. They weren't killed in most cases, but in some they were. But then it also shows us what a blessing when they were following what God wanted them to do. Israel was very interesting in that. It had a civil war and was divided into two different sections for quite a long period of time. The Northern Kingdom and the Southern Kingdom. The Northern Kingdom primarily sinned all the time. The Southern Kingdom sometimes sinned and sometimes did good. You will read that on how God deals with mankind by studying the Old Testament and studying how God worked with people and how God cause people to pay for their sin and all that kind of stuff. And God was just showing us how he works. Now, this is why the Bible alone has the final authority for faith and practice of Christianity. You learn from God's Word. If you haven't heard what I'm telling you, now, listen to what I'm telling you, because I can guarantee you that's the way this works. The Bible is without error. I don't care what anybody says. It's the only perfect book in existence, because it's God's Word. Now, this is why the Bible alone has been the final authority for faith and practice for Christians, because it's without error. It gives you the complete plan of God. It tells us what's going to happen in the future. You want to know what's going to happen to this world in the future? It tells you. Incidentally, it doesn't say anything in the future about America. I'll tell you something.

0: this thing's not going to go on like we think it is. You have to read in the Bible and find out. You will find out why there's wars and why there's peace and all this kind of stuff. You find it out in the Bible. All right, look up John 10, 35. John 10, 35. I'm telling you why this book is so important. A lot of people go to church, but they don't read the Bible. That's not good. That's our manual. That's for life, both now and eternity. And we also find out something interesting in the Bible. We only live to 100 to 120 in this world now, but God wants us to be with Him for eternity. Eternity, forever. No end, no time. Really something. John 10, 35. If He called them gods unto whom the word of God came, the scripture cannot be broken. There it is right there. It says so. He is the Jesus was a unique person, and there's only one like Him. He was God. He was also man. Perfect man. He's the only person that'll ever be like that forever. The God-man. God the Father is God. God the Son is also a perfect human being. He never sinned one time as a man on this earth. He's amazing. He is the God-man from heaven. He said, the scripture cannot be broken. It says in several places. No other book can make that claim. Matthew 5:18. I'm showing you how important the Bible is. And you know another important thing God says, what He wants? He says to us, I want you to serve Me, but I want you to serve Me because you love Me, not because you have to do it. Serve Me because you love Me. Go to church because you love Me. Read the Bible because you love Me. I hope you're listening. He first loved us. For verily I say unto you, till heaven and earth pass, one jot or one tittle shall in no wise pass from the law till it all be fulfilled. Everybody say, all be fulfilled. Okay, now look up Matthew 24, 35. Matthew 24, 35. I'm going to show you. Heaven and earth shall pass away. Look at this. But My words shall not pass away. The Bible will be true in eternity. It is the only book that can make that claim. That's why it's important. The Lord laid in advance the foundation for the New Testament scriptures and the fact that they would be inerrant or perfect. Here's the scripture. John 16:12. I want you to see this. It's not a book you say, well, I got a Bible, so I'm okay. No, do you read it? Are you following it? Are you doing what it says? I have yet many things to say unto you, but you cannot bear them now. Next verse. Howbeit, when He, the Spirit of truth, is come, that's the Holy Spirit, He will guide you into all truth, for He shall not speak of Himself, but whatever He shall hear, that He will speak, and He will show you things to come. That's why the Holy Spirit needs to be involved. There are churches that say the Holy Spirit's of the devil. That's crazy. The Holy Spirit is our teacher. He's our teacher. That's why you have to receive him. Next verse. If you're getting this, say amen. Okay. He shall glorify me, for he shall receive of mine and shall show it unto you. Next verse. All things that the Father has are mine. This is Jesus. Therefore said I that he shall take of mine and shall show it unto you. How about that? That's very important. The Holy Spirit will show it unto us. The minute you receive Christ, you receive the Holy Spirit in your body, in the center of your being. He will never leave you or forsake you. But you have to be sincere when you receive Christ, or he will not come. Old Testament prophets received the scriptures and they knew they were perfect. 2 Chronicles 36:20. 2 Chronicles 36:20. This is Old Testament. It's gonna be interesting. Here it is. And them that escaped from the sword carried he away to Babylon, were they servants to him and his sons? Where they were servants to him and his sons until the reign of the kingdom of Persia. Now back in that day, that described what happened to the nation of Israel, the southern kingdom, because they sinned. He allowed Babylon, which was a heathen, sinful nation, to take them over for a certain amount of years, 70, because the word seven means completion in the Bible. What God was doing to them was completed after their 70 years in Babylon. They returned to Israel, the nation of Israel. And we need to understand that. Christ and the apostles accepted Genesis as being a fact and sent them also to the evil man. And it talks about where God came from, where Jesus came from. He came from God the Father. We know that. Put up Matthew 19:4. Matthew 19:4. If you're learning something today, say amen. This is important. This is how important the Bible is. It isn't something just to have on your bookshelf. Here's what he said. And he answered and said unto them, have you not read that he which made them at the beginning made them male and female? There are people today that don't understand that God made either a person, people, a male or a female, not both. No such thing as this transgender nonsense. You're either a man or you're a woman. The Bible says so. And God means what he says and says what he means. There's not going to be any homosexuals in heaven. Come on. We have to, if we can share with them, good. If they won't listen, that's their problem. But that's true. And so we need to know that. Christ was in a position to know truth from error. He knew the word. But the Bible is a written word. Put up Genesis 7:27. Aren't you glad you came today? Genesis 7:27. I'm going to show you what the Bible says. This is you got to know this. You got to read this thing. I don't care how old you are. If you haven't read it, do it now. What? No such thing? No 27. Okay. Put up Genesis chapter 2, 24. See if that's possible. I wrote down the wrong thing, evidently. Genesis 2:24, there it is. Therefore shall man leave his father and mother, and shall cleave unto his wife, and they shall be one flesh, period. You don't cleave unto another man, doesn't cleave unto another man, or another woman doesn't cleave unto another woman. That's ridiculous. It didn't come from God. It came from the devil. Now, I want you to see that. We need to know that information. You need to read the Bible. You'll find something new. You'll never get to the end of it. Even all through eternity, we'll still be learning, and we still won't know everything. But we got to learn as much as we can. Paul was an apostle and was accepted by God, and I want you to see this. Now, Paul was New Testament. 1 Corinthians 15:22. I hope there is such a thing. 1 Corinthians 15:22. Okay. For as in Adam all die, even so in Christ shall all be made alive. Boy, that's a verse we need. Isn't that a fact? You need to write that thing down and hang on to it. For in Adam all die. I mean, if you don't change and receive Christ, you will die lost. There's only two places to end up. Lost with Satan in torment forever, or alive with Christ, living forever with Him. That's it. That's what the Bible says. Only two ways. There isn't two or three or four or five or six. And what we think's good, it doesn't mean anything. It's what God thinks. Put up 2 Timothy 2:13. 2 Timothy 2:13. Okay, here it is. If we believe not, yet he abides faithful, he cannot deny himself. God can't change who he is. He is perfect. He never sins, etc. If we don't believe, we can do anything and end up in hell, as they say. Okay. Now, Christ and the apostles accepted the books most attacked by critics. There are certain books that are most attacked by critics. I'm teaching one of them, Ephesians, on Wednesday night. And Ephesians is one of the most amazing books in the Bible, if not the most. So I'm only got through two verses so far. And I'm going slow because it is something else. If you can't come on Wednesday night, look at it on, I think it's Facebook. We're on. Okay. Christ and the apostles accepted the books of the Bible. Matthew 12:40. I don't think we looked at this. Matthew 12:40. I want to show you what the Word says. I've got too much more to go. For as Jonas was 3 days and three nights in the whale's belly, that's a true story. The critics say that's not a true story. It is. God said so. So shall the Son of Man be 3 days and three nights in the heart of the earth. God was talking about something that was going to come hundreds of years later. You know right now what's going to happen 100 years beyond us. We know in general, I can tell you what the plan of God is. I can't tell you every day, but I can tell you in general because it's in the Bible. He said he's going to come for his church. He's going to take us out. And we're going to be with him forever. That's not true of the other groups. Different. God has different plans for different groups of the Bible. It's not all the same. But it's all good if you receive Christ. In the Old Testament, they had to wait to go to heaven until Jesus came because he's the only way. So they killed animals temporarily to take their place. But then Jesus was sent to take our place. And then the Old Testament saints went to be with Christ in the third heaven. After the church is taken out, there's going to be 7 years of tribulation. The Antichrist is going to be in charge for 3.5 years. We won't have anything to do with that. We're going to be with the Lord in heaven. Then in the middle of the 7 years, God's going to start working on sin. And when Jesus comes the second time, which he will, he's going to come the second time, we'll be with him. Every person will be, all the ones that have sinned and died up to the tribulation period will be in eternal hell forever. Jesus' second coming will start out with all believers. We will also, the church will be with him wherever he is. He's going to rule and reign for 1,000 years. He's going to sit on David's throne in Jerusalem. He's going to reign and rule for 1,000 years. We're going to be there with him, the church. And then he's going to make a new heaven and a new earth. All sinners are going to hell. All believers will go be with Christ forever. That's God's plan. It's in the Bible. You can count on it being true. Now I'm almost finished. The book of Jonah claimed to be by some to be fiction. It was personally authorized by the all-knowing Christ. Christ said that was not a fable. It was true, you see. So the Bible fulfills prophecy. Put up Psalm 119:89. I'll try to move along here, but I want you to get this. 119:89. Lame forever, O Lord, thy word is settled in heaven. The Bible is settled in heaven. You need to know this information. It's going to be there when we get there. It's always going to be true. Put in your notes Matthew 24:35. I think we already saw it. So I'm almost done. All right. So every prediction, productive word will find its fulfillment because it comes from God who knows and controls the future. Now listen to me. God controls the future. He controls it. He knows exactly what's going to happen. It's going to happen exactly like he says so. Now he knows who's going to, God did not, this is called limited atonement. God didn't create some people to be saved and some people to be lost. He did not do that. He knew who was going to be saved. He knows everything. But he didn't make you come to Christ. You had to make that decision yourself. You know, we need to understand that. Put up Amos 1:1. Amos 1:1. Only got a couple, maybe another scripture. The words of Amos, who was among the herdsmen of Tokia, which he saw concerning Israel in the days of Uzziah, the king of Judah, and in the days of Jeroboam, the son of Joash, king of Israel, 2 years before the earthquake. In other words, God told Amos ahead of time. He tells us ahead of time in the Word of God. Not everything. And he was not going to necessarily tell you there's going to be an earthquake 5 days from now. He might or he may not. But the point is, he will tell you. And read, when you get a time, read all the way to chapter 2, verse 16, when you have time to do so. Now, all prophecies of Christ's second coming will come to pass. The first one did. The Bible in the Old Testament announced that the Son of God was coming. It took 400 years for that to happen, but it happened exactly like God said. And that's when the church began, when Christ died and was buried and rose again on the third day and so forth. Pentecost started the church. It was predicted in the Old Testament. The whole plan of God's in the Old Testament, but it hadn't taken place yet, but it's there. And it tells you what's going to happen even beyond us. And it'll happen exactly like God says. Now, the Word of God is and shall be true. It is inerrant in every word. Inerrant in every word. Now, like I said, the Old Testament in Genesis tells you where you came from. Much of the rest of the Bible tells you why you're here. And then the last part of the Bible tells you what God's going to do when he comes the second time. It will all happen exactly like the Bible says. Don't go to some character that claims to know everything. Go to the Bible and find out, or somebody that knows the Bible. Don't go to some prognosticator or any of these other crazy people that think they know the future. There's all kinds of them. They charge you for it, and it's not even true. It's amazing. Okay, that's basically what my word for today. It came from God, didn't come from me. I'm just the one that God uses to talk about it. But I want to tell you how we should pray. Yeah, most of us have no idea of how great it is to be with God. But we are to love him and love him enough to say, God, I'll do anything you want me to do tomorrow because I love you. I know you love me. It doesn't mean it's going to be practical like we'd like it. Sometimes it's good, sometimes not so good. But it'll all come out for good in Jesus' name. Hallelujah. I'm going to pray a prayer here now. It's rather long, but I want to pray it. And I want you to understand how God wants us to be. So, dear Heavenly Father, in the name of Jesus, I thank you for the vision to build your house. Jesus, I acknowledge you are the head of the house. I bless your holy name for the prosperity and favor that you have released unto us. Now, out of that prosperity, I receive the prosperity that has been willingly released from my spiritual leader. I promise that I will be the one who will continue to build the vision of God with my inheritance. I draw from the anointing that is in my leader's life, and I receive the double portion. I receive the generational blessing of the mantle that is falling on me now. I receive command authority that I will cause a command blessing to follow me wherever I go and rest heavenly upon all that I do. Thank you for the blessings to prosper, to understand what you want in our life, meaning we are to be the head of what's going on around us, and I declare that we have a good fortune. Lord, let my heart continue to be tried by the blessings of your presence and the power of your name. This is my portion by which I can continue to willingly give and to be humble of and have your holy blessing. God is true, and I want to do his commandments, testimonies, and statutes, and I wanted them to continue in my life to do what is required of me to finish your vision, not mine, yours. I thank you. You've already made provision in my name, in the name of the Lord Jesus Christ. Amen and amen. Let's stand before the Lord. I'm going to ask the elders to come. Now,
1: if you would receive the Lord Jesus Christ as your personal Savior, please repeat this prayer after me. Dear Heavenly Father, I'm a sinner and lost, but I believe that the Lord Jesus Christ died on the cross for me, and that he rose from the dead on the third day, and right now I receive the Lord Jesus Christ as my personal Savior and Lord. Thank you, Lord, for saving me. Our phone number is 962-1477. That's 962-1477. This is Pelly Road Christian Fellowship.
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3: I grew up in a blended family of 16. When an older brother abused me, I told mother, who ordered me not to tell anyone, making me resentful. Desperate for love, I married Ray when I got pregnant. He was a drunk who spent all his paycheck on alcohol, so I worked to pay bills even during my pregnancies. Ray began abusing me. He lost jobs, and I had a breakdown when our baby son died of pneumonia after I turned down the heat to save money. After 18 years of mental and physical abuse, I filed for divorce when Ray had an affair and left us. I joined a singles group and met Bill, who had never been married. He took me to his church where I heard about the love of Jesus, the real love I needed. 6 months after my divorce, Bill and I married, and I found true happiness. I received Christ a year after we married. Then came unremitting pain in my leg. Doctors couldn't find the cause until a CAT scan revealed a large tumor in my hip. They advised amputating my leg, but we tried the university hospital where doctors saved my leg. Recovery in a body cast gave me time to read the Bible and grow in faith. After 18 months, I shed my walker and cane. But walking with Christ Jesus every day is my real source of strength. He set me free of resentment and bitterness. Bill went to seminary, and after 32 years together, we are still serving the Lord in a ministry to nursing homes. I'm Darlene Maid, and if the Son therefore shall make you free, ye shall be free indeed.
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4: Hi, I'm Pastor Keith Manley with today's reflection of grace. You know, friend, life doesn't always make sense. Sometimes we face setbacks, heartbreak, and unanswered prayers, and we wonder why, God. Proverbs chapter 3 and verse 5 and 6 gives us some powerful advice. God says this, Trust in the Lord with all your heart and lean not on your own understanding. In all your ways, acknowledge Him, and He will make your paths straight. We like to have control, but faith means trusting even when we don't have all the answers. Maybe you're in a season right now that doesn't make sense. Just trust that God is working. He sees the full picture, and He will lead you through whatever you're facing today. Friend, you don't have to understand everything. You just have to trust the One who does. And that's today's Reflection of Grace.
5: 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The mob slapped, punched, and kicked them for several hours. They then pulled Bibles and Christian literature from the visitor's car and forced the Christians to set fire to the materials. The couples were then locked inside their vehicle for hours while the mob threatened to burn it. A Christian attorney who came to their defense was also assaulted. Pray for healing and encouragement of these deeply traumatized believers.
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7: Psalm 9. I will praise thee, O Lord, with my whole heart. I will show forth all thy marvelous works. I will be glad and rejoice in thee. I will sing praise to thy name, O thou most high. When mine enemies are turned back, they shall fall and perish at thy presence. For thou hast maintained my right and my cause. Thou sattest in the throne judging right. Thou hast rebuked the heathen. Thou hast destroyed the wicked. Thou hast put out their name forever and ever. O thou enemy, destructions are come to a perpetual end, and thou hast destroyed cities. Their memorial is perished with them. But the Lord shall endure forever. He hath prepared his throne for judgment, and he shall judge the world in righteousness. He shall minister judgment to the people in uprightness. The Lord also will be a refuge for the oppressed, a refuge in times of trouble. And they that know thy name will put their trust in thee, for thou, Lord, hast...
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13: 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Today's Bible teacher is Chuck Missler, connecting the Bible to your life and the world around you. 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
14: Jesus continues, if I by Beelzebub cast out devils, by whom do your sons cast them out? Therefore shall they be your judges. Boy, he rubs their nose in it, doesn't he? But if I, with a finger of God, cast out devils, no doubt the kingdom of God is come upon you. How about them apples, huh? When a strong man armed keepeth his palace, his goods are in peace. But when a stronger than he shall come upon him and overcome him, he taketh from him all his armor, wherein he trusted, and divideth his spoils. So Jesus gave two rebuttals. The second one is they used a double standard. Jesus pointed out that self-incriminating double standard of those who were accusing him. If their followers drove out demons, they claimed it was done by the power of God. Jesus is speaking, of course, parabolically, but definitively. Jesus had invaded Satan's domain, destroyed his armor and weapons, and claimed his spoils. And that's what he's going to claim between the cross and the resurrection. Many people don't understand some of those dynamics. The point of the parable here is that Jesus is the stronger one. That's his point. And that's obvious from their own assumptions and their own information. By the way, again, I want to emphasize, Christ and Satan are not equals. They're not adversaries. What do I mean by that? Christ is the creator of all things. All things were made by him, and without him was not anything made that was made, right? Jesus Christ pre-existed. You see that all through the scripture. And of course, that makes Jesus the stronger one. Satan is not a creator of all things, a created being. Who made Satan? Jesus did. Jesus pre-existed. Satan is finite. He had a beginning and he had an end. And obviously he's weaker is the point. They're not equals. Jesus has the right to divide up the spoils. In this case, spoils include formerly demon-possessed people who no longer belong to Satan. He led captivity captive in Ephesians 4:8. He set the prisoners free in Luke 4:18. Let's move on. Verse 23. He that is not with me is against me. And he that gathereth not with me scattereth. Wow, there's no middle ground. There's no neutral corner here. You're on one side or the other. You're either a pawn or a king. It's impossible to find neutral ground in this cosmic war. Donald Gray Barnhouse wrote a book called The Invisible War. It's a great summary of spiritual warfare. Starts with the pre-creation and all that. We are in a warfare. And the physical world is a small piece of the puzzle. Small piece compared to the rest of it. You get glimpses of that in Daniel chapter 10 and elsewhere. Verse 24, when the unclean spirit is gone out of a man, he walketh through dry places seeking rest, and finding none, he saith, I'll return to my house whence I came out. That's an unclean spirit. He's gone out of a man. He knocks around a little bit. Wants to go home. Then goeth he and taketh to him seven other spirits more wicked than himself. And they enter in and dwell there. And the last state of that man is worse than the first. And by the way, that's one of the most important steps in an exorcism. To go through all that to get the spirit out, but make sure the Holy Spirit enters in, or the last state will be worse than the first. That's the summary of that, in effect. And it came to pass, as he spake these things, a certain woman of the company lifted up her voice and said unto him, Blessed is the womb that bare thee and the paps which thou hast sucked. She's trying to pray. She's thinking that's a good idea. What is Jesus' response to that? But he said, Yea, rather, blessed are they that hear the word of God and keep it. A statement. You're celebrating the advent of Christ. He says, what's even more important than to hear and keep the word of God? So simple. How important. This is teaching similar to what we had in chapter 8. Family relationships are not the most important things in life. You girls, excuse me. What's your most important stewardship? Guys say, well, it's my career. I got to provide. The wife says, no. The most important thing is the family, right? Both wrong. Most important stewardship is the guardianship of your heart. Your heart. Anyway, the woman that cried out must have been wonderful just to have been Jesus' mother. That's what she's trying to highlight. The nation took pride in the fact that they descended from Abraham, to give you a Jewish parallel to this. Jesus pointed out that the physical relationship was unimportant compared with hearing and obeying the word of God. The most important decision you make in life is not who you marry. It's who you worship. Your commitment to Christ comes first. I'm not trying to demean the marriage. Don't misunderstand me. I'm trying to put the priorities, putting that first. Hearing the word of God and obeying. And obeying. It's a key part of it. Anyways, Luke continues to emphasize the gospel is not limited to Israel. The very non-Jewishness of this gospel is surprising, especially after you've studied Matthew and John and others. The gospel is not limited to Israel. It is for all who trust Christ. Now, a sign was a confirming miracle which showed that the spoken message was true. And we see another one alluded to here in verse 30. For as Jonah was assigned to the Ninevites, so shall also the Son of Man be to this generation. Jonas was a sign. Really? Yeah. There's at least two ways. Some people would say, they suggest that it was the physical appearance of Jonah. The suggestion that perhaps his sin was bleached white by the sea monster's inner juices. And there's some surprising support for that perspective. The real sign of Jonah, though, was his death, burial, and resurrection. And that leads to another issue. I'm among those that believe from the text that Jonah actually died. He died to be that sign, if you think. So some scholars don't agree, and that's fine. But some people believe that Jonah actually died and was brought back to life. And I lean that way. I wouldn't oversell it, but he went into Sheol. That's not a grave. That's the domain of the departed spirits. The people of Nineveh believe that Jonah preached, even if they had no physical evidence. So I think the bleached white skin thing is a distraction. That's the real issue here. The sign of Jonah is what Peter preached at Pentecost in Acts chapter 2. And the early church centered on Christ's resurrection. That's the key sign, the resurrection. And Jonah was an anticipation of that. But Jesus goes on. He says, the queen of the south, the queen of Sheba. You remember Queen Sheba heard about Solomon? And said, so preposterous, she had to go see it for herself. When she got there, she says, the half of it was not told me. It was not told me. Anyway, so here Jesus makes right. The queen of the south shall rise up in the judgment of the men of this generation and condemn them. For she came from the utmost parts of the earth to hear the wisdom of Solomon. And behold, a greater than Solomon is here. And that's all in 1 Kings 10, if you want to go back and double back on that. She acted in what she heard without any external confirmation. She acted and went. He goes on, he says, the men of Nineveh, that's the people Jonah was talking to, the men of Nineveh shall rise up in the judgment of this generation and shall condemn it. For they repented at the preaching of Jonah, and behold, a greater than Jonah is here. There's something interesting here that Luke does. He picks two examples, Queen of Sheba and the men of Nineveh. What do they have in common? They're both Gentiles. Exactly. Exactly. Good for you. Both Gentile examples. The men of Nineveh, the Queen of Sheba, were from Gentile countries. Jesus continues, no man, when he hath lighted a candle, putteth it in a secret place, neither under a bushel, but on a candlestick, or a lampstand, more precisely, that they which come in may see the light. The light of the body is the eye. Therefore, when thine eye is single, thy whole body also is full of light. But when thine eye is evil, thy body also is full of darkness. It's occulted, if you will. Take heed, therefore, that the light which is in thee be not darkness. If thy whole body, therefore, be full of light, having no part dark, the whole shall be full of light, as when the bright shining of a candle doth give thee light. Now, there's three men in the Bible that illustrate this truth. They began in the light and ended up in darkness. Three guys, probably more, but I picked three here. They were double-minded. They started off pretty good. Samson, wow, did pretty well. A lot of malicious pranks, really. But still, he ended up, though, as a blind slave in a dark dungeon because he yielded to the lust of the flesh in Judges 16. Samson started off, didn't finish well. He had a final episode that's worth mentioning, but okay. Lot began as a pilgrim with his uncle Abraham, but ended up as a drunk in a cave committing incest. Moab and Ammon came from that episode. King Saul began as a humble leader, did well at first. But pride led him into a witch's cave at Endor and suicide on the field of battle. They both started well and finished poorly. Remember Luke 9:62, back in chapter 9? Remember Luke 9:62? Jesus said, no man, having put his hand to the plow and looking back, is fit for the kingdom of God. We live in a culture that denies any distinctive between light and dark, right from wrong. I can't think of anything more preposterous. I can't think of anything for a culture that's more ignorant than to deny black and white, light and dark, right from wrong. The quest of that made Western civilization great was its unflinching quest for truth. If you go through the great books of the Western world, that's the theme. They have a lot of different agreements, a lot of different points of view, but the quest, the drive, the motivation was to find truth. That was the quest. Today's culture denies the existence of truth. You have your truth, I have mine, yeah. Really? Jesus often taught his disciples through parables. Because they had been listening to him, they had the light shining on them. Thus, they should share that light. The shortcut to truth is available to us. Did you know that? Shortcut to truth is to go to the very fountain of truth. That's Jesus Christ, who would declare by his life as well by his words, I am the way, the truth, and the life. No man cometh unto the Father but by me. Wow. You want a verse that divides things? That one sure does. John 14:6. Anyway, as he spake, a certain Pharisee besought him to dine with him, and he went in and sat down to meat. And when the Pharisee saw it, he marveled that he had not first washed before dinner. That was the ritual they, to this day, practice. The Lord said unto him, now do ye Pharisees make clean the outside of the cup and the platter, but your inward part is full of ravening and wickedness. I want you to notice how tactful he is. I want you to notice how user-friendly he is here. You need to know, to really appreciate what he's saying here, you need to understand how Jews feel about dead things. As a Jew, if you touched a dead thing that would make you ceremonially defiled, you couldn't observe Passover. The reason they whitewashed all the sepulchres is so that visitors to Jerusalem on Passover wouldn't inadvertently stumble on a grave and then be denied participation. Couldn't touch anything dead. They whitewashed the tombs on holy days so people would not accidentally stumble and be defiled and thus unable to celebrate the festivities. To call a Jew a whitewashed tomb was the strongest language to use against a formal Jew. That's what Jesus is doing. You begin to see how piercing his response is to that Pharisee. Ye fools, did not he that made that which is without make that which is within also? But rather give alms of such things as ye have, and behold, all things are clean unto you. See, one way to demonstrate that they were clean on the inside would be for their willingness to give material things to the poor. I just returned from a fascinating breakfast given by the head of the Union Rescue Mission. They have an incredible one in Spokane, and they're going to extend an operation here in Coeur d'Alene. And the leader there is a phenomenal guy, just incredible. But he gave a talk at breakfast, over that breakfast. He made a study of the poor. When you stop and think about it, the poor are all through the Bible. But what you don't put together is how God loves the poor. It's amazing when you start listing, concatenating the verses that deal with that. Any concordance will help you out if you want to go through that. But it's astonishing to realize how God loves the poor and how he uses your conduct towards the poor as his yardstick of all kinds of things. Leave that to you. Now, Jesus says to give alms. Not that the alms would accomplish anything like that, but the alms gives evidence to their faith. It's the faith that provides the alms, and the alms just demonstrate the faith. The alms, giving the alms isn't the issue. It's having the faith to give the alms that is the issue. And you can just put the whole epistle of James deals with that. I'll let you deal with that there. Continue, verse 42. But woe unto you, Pharisees. Here he goes again. Woe again, you Pharisees, for ye tithe mint and rue with all manner of herbs and pass over judgment and the love of God. These ought ye to have done and not to leave the other undone. This is an accusation of hypocrisy. And they stretch at the gnat and so forth. Focusing on externals and avoiding the internals. Woe unto you, Pharisees. Here it is again. For ye love the uppermost seats in the synagogues and greetings in the markets. Driven by pride here. See, the tragedy here is not only that they're defiled is that they're causing others to stumble. Wow. Just as unmarked graves, which when walked on would defile a Jew without his knowing. Good parallel here. I know many people who really enjoy a glass of wine at dinner, but they generally don't do it in a restaurant. Something wrong with having a glass of wine? No. But they don't want to cause somebody else to stumble. Interesting. You have the same principles espoused by Paul having to do with the meats in that culture, which before hitting the grocer were offered to idols. To some that didn't bother, fine. But to some who bothered, you stayed away from it for fear of the ones. But it's interesting, the ones with the less faith are the ones that abstain from them. They were the weaker vessel. It's very interesting when you read that carefully. Anyway, getting back here to the lawyers. Answered one of the lawyers and said to him, Master, thus saying, thou reproachest us also. And you say, no kidding, Dick Tracy. No. And he said, woe unto you also, ye lawyers. I like that verse. Woe unto you also, ye lawyers, for ye laid men with burdens grievous to be borne, and ye yourselves touch not the burdens with one of your fingers. In other words, you lay heavy burdens and you don't lift one finger to help them. Okay, that's the, and he's talking, when he talks lawyers here, he's talking about the extreme legalists, if you will, obviously. Woe unto you, for you build the sepulchres of the prophets, and your fathers killed them. Truly you bear witness that ye allowed the deeds of your fathers, for they indeed killed them, and ye build their sepulchres. See, they built tombs for the prophets, thus identifying with their forefathers who killed the prophets. Outwardly they seemed to honor the prophets, but God knew that inwardly they were rejecting the prophets. That's the point that's been brought out about Dr. Peter Flint's book on the Dead Sea Scrolls and his studies on that, is that one of the great tragedies in Judaism, they're over-focusing on the Torah and totally ignoring the prophets rather than any kind of balanced approach. Therefore also said the wisdom of God, I will send them prophets and apostles, and some of them shall they slay and persecute, that the blood of all the prophets which was shed from the foundation of the world may be required of this generation. Wow. From the blood of Abel unto the blood of Zacharias, which perished between the altar and the temple, verily I say unto you, it shall be required of this generation. The blood of Abel, you all know about Cain and Abel, obviously. I keep getting people asking me, where did Cain get his wife? The answer is so simple. He married his brother's sister because he was Abel. Very simple. Anyway, moving on. And the blood of Zacharias. This is not Zacharias the prophet. This is Zacharias the priest, who's the last martyr of the Old Testament. Realize that Abel was the first innocent victim back in Genesis 4. You all know that story. Killed because he was giving an offering of faith. A lamb, a sacrificial lamb pointing to the cross. That's the key point there. It wasn't that he happened to be a herdsman. He was giving the what was instructed to be given. The other guy, Zechariah, see, that Abel was the first innocent victim. Zechariah was the last in terms of the Torah, the Tanakh, the Old Testament. Not the writing prophet, this is the priest. He was the last martyr in the Old Testament, 2 Chronicles 24. The Chronicles was the last in the arrangement of the Tanakh, the Hebrew Bible. That book was the last of the book. So Jesus is using bookends here, from Abel to Zacharias, both innocent, killed. Woe unto you, lawyers, for ye have taken away the key of knowledge. Ye entered not in yourselves, and them that were entering in ye hindered. He's really calling them a double loser. They not only missed it, they caused other people to miss it. That's the heavy responsibility of a leader. And as he said these things unto them, the scribes and the Pharisees began to urge him vehemently and to provoke him to speak of many things, laying wait for him and seeking to catch something out of his mouth that they might accuse him. Can you picture them? Just like vipers, carping, ready to try to get him trapped up. From this point on, Jesus only speaks parables in public so that they can only discern the meaning by the Holy Spirit. Need the words plus the Holy Spirit to understand it. This is very clear in Matthew because the same event occurs pretty much in Matthew 12. In Matthew 13, Jesus calls his disciples and he explains to them that these, he gives them seven parables there and explains how the, what those parables include are things that were hidden since the foundation of the world, which means they're things that were not in the Old Testament. They're the church, basically. Anyway, from this point on, he speaks in parables, and from this point on, he points towards Jerusalem. That's why this section of the Gospel of Luke is called Towards Jerusalem. From the Galilean ministry, which we finished in chapter 9, until we get to Jerusalem, where he gets the big confrontation.

0: be surprised. Well, if we're not surprised, then why don't we pay attention as to how he taught his disciples to deal with rejection? Because you and I are going to face it. In the United States, we've had a euphoria of some kind. But it's going to get increasingly politically incorrect to be a Bible Christian, biblical Christian in this country. Other countries know how to deal with it. We don't. We don't even realize there's a problem, largely. Well, we went through chapter 11. We had the model prayer in the first four verses, the importance for persistence in prayer, then the major rejection that occurred, we just covered, the call to obedience, and these woes on the Pharisees and lawyers. The rest of the New Testament deals with a world that is a Christ-rejecting world. That's just a reality we need to understand. So for your next session, I want you to study Luke chapter 12. And if you're taking this as a course in the Institute, you realize that the first 12 chapters are we call Unit 1, and there's a final exam on Unit 1 before we get to 13 to 24, which is Unit 2. So since this is the final session, the one coming in Luke Unit 1, if you're taking this as a course, you'll probably want to review all your notes for the 12 chapters to prepare for the final exam at the end of Unit 1. That's for those that are taking it for course credit reasons. And with that, let's you and I stand for a closing word of prayer. Heavenly Father, we thank you for this precious, precious gospel. And we thank you, Father, for its candor, for its practicality. We recognize, Father, that there are times coming that may be the most fruitful times for the kingdom that we've experienced in our lifetime. We pray, Father, that through your Holy Spirit, you would help us appropriate these teachings to our own lives, that they don't just become idioms or literary parables, but they become practical instruction, preparing us for the days ahead. We thank you, Father, for the commitment that you've given us of the Holy Spirit in these studies. We thank you, Father, for the gift of your Son that has purchased our right to be here. We thank you, Father, for your allowing us in your presence. We do pray, Father, that you would make ever more clear just exactly what it is you would have of us in the days ahead. Help us to be effective ambassadors of our coming King. What a privilege. As we commit ourselves into your hands without any reservations whatsoever, we commit ourselves into your hands in the name of Yeshua, our coming King indeed. Amen.
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2: 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We have a lot of plans for this new rest of this year and a new year coming. So pray for us and listen to us, and we appreciate it. Thank you very much. Amen and amen. Hallelujah.
3: When When success comes in life, whether

0: in business or family, it can become a snare, which leads to pride, arrogance, and self-sufficiency. On Unshackled, find out how that danger can be averted, and where true success is found.
1: How do you do? Have you ever tried to pick up a handful of sand and then watched as it ran through your fingers until nothing was left? Well, the man in our story grabbed a hold of life that way, by the handful, in his search for happiness and fulfillment. And, like sand in the hand, his efforts came to nothing until the day his heart and mind and life were unshackled. Bringing you the good news through dramatized true life stories, this is Unshackled, produced in Chicago by Pacific Garden Mission. Conditions in 1877 weren't any different from today, at least not within the human heart. That's when Pacific Garden Mission first opened its doors to street people in Chicago. And then, as now, people who were failing at life came to the mission and received words of hope and encouragement. Then, as now, the old lighthouse was a refuge from a world that just didn't care. But folks at the mission have always cared, and during the past 120 years, Pacific Garden Mission has grown in size and in the ways the homeless are served. Today, hundreds of people sleep in safe dormitories. More than 1,000 meals a day are given free. Thousands of clothing articles are provided, and medical and dental needs are met, thanks to the generosity of Friends of the Mission. Then, as now, counselors offer the bread of life, because the one thing that never changes is the need within the human heart to find forgiveness and purpose and love. And now for broadcast around the earth, here's program number 2443 in the series Unshackled, the program that makes you face yourself and think.
2: Okay. Listen up, everyone. Welcome to Panama City. We have a strong tide this morning and 6-foot swells, so we can't anchor the sailboat offshore. You'll have to swim 1,000 yards out, then 200 yards across, and 1,000 yards back using the buoys as a guide for distance. There are 10 buoys, but the tide is making them drift around, so stay alert if you want to stay on course. There are lifeguards and frogmen standing by if anyone gets in trouble out there. As soon as you finish the swim, find your bike and continue the race. Pace yourselves. There will be water stops at every milepost to keep you hydrated. Best of luck to you. The race starts in 10 seconds. Everybody ready?
3: Yeah.
4: Go.
1: The man in our story was competing in a half Ironman, a race that consists of swimming 1.5 miles, biking 56 miles, and then running for 13 miles. The riptide that morning pulled him way off course, keeping him in the water nearly twice as long as he expected, depleting his energy. He was learning an old truth, that no matter how hard we prepare, life often throws us off course. This is the true story of Brad Henry, right now on Unshackled.
5: My father was a country doctor who worked a 13-hour day in a small town in western Pennsylvania. He was a strong disciplinarian, and each night when my younger brother and I came home from school, we had to run a mile, then study for 2 hours. My brother got A's and B's, while I got C's and D's, which on occasion sent me to bed without dinner. I was a dreamer. But Dad tried to offset that with intense training. He was also my little league coach.
6: Now, Brad, there's no excuse for striking out twice. None. You just didn't concentrate, that's all. You have to focus on what you're doing. Keep your eye on the ball and watch every move the pitcher makes. You're going to learn how to hit, son. You take this bat and I'll pitch to you. Jeff, you be the catcher. All right, now. Keep your eye on the ball. Concentrate on hitting it. Oh, Brad, oh dear Lord, no!
5: The ball hit me in the head, giving me a concussion. Dad was trying to toughen me up, but I had a great knack for being accident prone. The first time he took me rabbit hunting, I almost shot his foot off. When we went deer hunting, I got buck fever and failed to fire at the herd running past us. Playing football, I broke my leg twice and suffered 3 concussions, all in the same season. Still, I had a great childhood because my mother and father loved us. Dad was my best friend, and I was totally unprepared for the heart attack that ended his life when he was 34 and I was 12.
2: Mrs. Henry, the whole town is in shock. He was so young and such a vital part of the community. Always putting his patients first, always helping out. I remember how he even preached the sermon in church when the pastor was on vacation.
5: How could God do this to us? It isn't fair.
2: Life is not always fair, Brad. We can't blame God for everything that goes wrong.
5: Last night we were playing catch in the yard. Now he's gone forever? How I missed him. I learned that relationships are temporary. That no matter how much you love someone, happiness and security based on another person can only be temporary. If I could no longer rely on my father, I would rely on my own physical abilities. At age 14, I attended the same prep school Dad attended and made the varsity football team. But my football career was short-lived.
6: Brad, I hear you're off the football team now.
5: Yeah, the doctor said another injury like that would cause permanent damage.
6: That was a rough game last week.
5: Well, you're not kidding. There were more guys in the hospital than there were on the bus coming home from Buffalo.
6: Well, some of their students were old enough to be in college.
5: Yeah, I think it was Godzilla in a green uniform that gave me the concussion.
6: Why don't you go out for track?
5: You think I'm good enough?
6: I saw you run during preseason assessment, and you beat everyone by a wide margin.
5: Well, my dad always made us run a mile every day.
6: With a little training, Brad, I believe you can be the best runner this school has ever had.
5: I became obsessed with running. 5 miles every morning, 10 miles every afternoon. I ran with such intensity that I threw up every day. But I led the pack and broke many East Coast records. By my senior year, I was head prefect and captain of the track and cross-country teams, receiving honors for sports and character achievement, none of which gave me lasting pleasure. Then I went on to college where I quit running. To fill the void, I tried alcohol and dating instead, neither of which was the answer. So after 2 years and a broken engagement, I decided to be a doctor like my father. Maybe professional accomplishment would satisfy my longings.
2: Brad, nice to see you. What are you doing here?
5: I'm in pre-med now, and I wanted to work in the same hospital as Dad, so I'm in the lab here for the summer.
2: Never mind the lab. Would you like to watch some surgery?
5: Oh, fantastic. When can we start?
2: Right now. Come on.
5: You know, last summer I worked with the ambulance service. Oh, man, did I see some horrible accidents on the highway.
2: Well, surgery won't bother you then. The first thing you have to learn is how to scrub.
5: That summer, I watched every imaginable operation and even assisted in small ways. I learned to scrub, but couldn't pass physics, so becoming a doctor was out of the question. Once again, I was breaking stride, searching for a new direction, still convinced that I was the captain of my soul. But one night, while I was on a date, I made a decision that turned into one of the worst tragedies of my life. I smoked marijuana, and my heart began racing at 360 beats per minute. My vision blurred, and I ended up in the hospital critical care unit.
2: Your mother's pretty worried about you.
5: Yeah, she's remembering my dad's heart attack.
2: You told her you probably drank too much, but I don't see evidence of that in our tests.
5: She would have panicked if she knew what really happened. I smoked a joint of marijuana for the first time.
2: How much did you smoke?
5: The whole thing, as if it was a cigarette. I thought that's how it was done.
2: You had a severe reaction to the marijuana. Sometimes that happens.
5: I thought I was going to die. I checked my pulse like I did in my running days, and it was 360. My normal resting pulse is 60 beats a minute.
2: It's a good thing you're a long-distance runner in top condition. Your heart could have exploded.
5: I was in CCU for a week while they ran tests, all of which were negative. But 6 months later, while I was driving to a ski resort, my heart began racing again. Thereafter, episodes of impending terror came without warning about once a week. There was no pattern except an irregular high-speed heartbeat. Because of my sports training, I was able to tolerate the pain and didn't tell anyone, not even Liz. She had been divorced and had a son. We met and were married in 10 months.
3: I didn't know you wanted to be a pilot, Brad.
5: It's been a lifelong dream of mine to fly.
3: Then why not take flying lessons?
5: I think I will. College is going badly, and I need to start planning for the future. If I can get on with one of the airlines, we'll have some security.
3: I'll bet you can get lessons at the airport.
5: No, I think I'll go to a certified flight school where I can get all the ratings, not just a private license. There's one in Oklahoma I've applied to. If they accept me, we'll move there.
3: Isn't it expensive?
5: Dad left some money for my education. I'll use it to pay for the move and the school. I didn't want to fly locally because one of my panic episodes would have ended my career. So we packed up and moved to Oklahoma when I was accepted at flight school. I managed to control the panic attack that struck during my first flight, and thereafter at home or playing golf or whenever I least expected. Even so, a year later, I had earned my private, commercial, instrument, multi-engine, and flight instructor ratings. I was hired to teach at the flying school, but the episodes of panic hit more often.
3: You're awfully quiet tonight, Brad. Something wrong?
5: There's something I need to tell you. It's bothered me for a long time, and honey, maybe you have some ideas.
3: What is it?
5: For the past couple of years, I've had this weird problem, and I don't know what to do about it. My heart just suddenly starts beating super fast, more than 160 beats a minute, and I'm terrified I'll die. I have this feeling of impending doom.
3: Have you seen a doctor?
5: No, I haven't told anyone else. I was afraid people would think I was crazy, but it's getting worse. I never know when it'll strike.
3: Well, does it bother you to fly?
5: Sometimes I have a hard time even getting in the airplane. When it happens at altitude, it seems to last an eternity.
3: I wish I could help you, Brad, but I don't know how. Maybe you should see a doctor.
5: I can, honey. I'd probably lose my job. I would have endured anything, and did for the love of flying. When radial keratotomy was still a new procedure, I gambled on the surgery just to have 20/20 vision so I could pass a first-class medical and be hired by an airline. Meanwhile, the flying school transferred me to Cleveland to direct the school there. One evening, I rented an airplane and was flying back home from western Pennsylvania with my wife.
4: The neighbors invited us over for drinks when we get back. Want to go?
5: No, I don't think I want to go.
4: Brad, you never want to go anywhere anymore. People will stop inviting us.
5: I'm just kind of busy right now with the new job and all.
4: Oh, you always have some excuse. For the past 4 months, it's been your eyes. It's always something.
5: Can we talk about this later? I have to make some radio calls. Without a warning, a panic attack hit me hard. In seconds, my heart rate doubled, then tripled. I couldn't get any air and felt like I was going to pass out. I thought about declaring an emergency and landing at Youngstown, but what would I say when I landed? I fought to keep my senses. Somehow, I had to make it to Cleveland and land the plane.
1: In a moment, we'll hear more about the crisis in Brad's life. Everyone at Pacific Garden Mission loves to read the letters that we get from our listeners. And you'll see why as I read excerpts like this one. My great-grandfather came to Christ at the old lighthouse early this century. He went on to do evangelism around the states and passed along the importance of having a relationship with Jesus Christ to his daughter and then to my mother and then myself. We were very grateful for the spiritual heritage that began at the old lighthouse. And this man in Lafayette, Georgia writes, "I'm not old enough to know what it was like to have the family sit around the radio and listen to a program, but I found out this weekend when I took my family camping. My four kids and I listened to a story about a real person and how he found a personal relationship with Jesus. I pray that God will continue to bless you and the people that help you do God's will." And a listener in the Midwest says, "One thing we appreciate is the fact that the Lord unshackles people with so many different kinds of problems and from so many different backgrounds."
5: Even though it was 20 below zero outside, my clothes were soaked as I made the approach into Cleveland. I managed to land the plane and vowed not to fly again until I was cured because I had endangered my family's life. I became a recluse, afraid of going anywhere. A year and a half later, my wife asked for a divorce, and I was too tired of fighting my illness to fight for her. That was the loneliest time in my life. One day, while watching television, a doctor described my symptoms, and electrified with hope, I made an appointment to see him.
6: Sit down, Mr. Henry. How can I help you?
5: I saw you speak on television 3 months ago and made an appointment as soon as I could. You were describing me. I had no idea there were others like me, people who had sudden bouts of panic.
6: And how long have you had this condition?
5: 7 years. It's gotten so bad that I walked up 4 flights of stairs just now because I was afraid to ride the elevator up here.
6: Do you remember the first episode?
5: Yes. Right after I smoked my first marijuana joint, my heart began racing, 360 beats a minute. I was in CCU for a week, getting tested, but they all came back negative.
6: So you have no history of heart problems?
5: No, but my father died of a massive heart attack when he was only 34.
6: Well, we'll run some tests, but I think you destroyed your adrenal system the night you smoked that marijuana.
5: I didn't know that was possible.
6: You were playing Russian roulette and lost.
5: My adrenal system had been destroyed, so the doctor put me on medication that I would take for the rest of my life, but at least the panic attacks were gone. For the first time, I was able to fly with unbridled enthusiasm. Within 6 months, I was flying as co-pilot for a commuter airline. My dreams were coming true. I flew 14 months, then went into upgrade training to be a captain.
7: Hello?
5: Hi, Mom. How are you doing?
7: Fine. Did you finish your training?
5: Sure did. Oh. It's great to fly as captain. The whole flight is my responsibility now. When to start the engines, when to turn them off, when to take a nap.
7: Take a nap?
5: Just joking, Mom.
7: Oh, you sound very happy, Brad. I'm glad for you after all you've been through.
5: I earned it. I've worked so hard to get here.
7: Mm-hmm.
5: The eye surgery alone was horrific.
7: I know. You have really persevered.
5: I learned that from Dad. At least when you succeed through hard work, no one can snatch it away. I had forgotten what I'd learned years before, that Ecclesiastes chapter 9, verse 11 says so well, I returned and saw under the sun that the race is not to the swift, nor the battle to the strong, neither yet bread to the wise, nor yet riches to men of understanding, nor yet favor to men of skill, but time and chance happeneth to them all. I was about to get another hard lesson. During a layover, I had a medical problem and went to a doctor who examined me and asked me what medication I was taking.
8: Captain Henry, you have some bleeding from the right kidney.
5: That doesn't sound good.
8: Why don't you tell your airline about the medication you're taking?
5: Why should that concern you? I've been on it for 3 years now, and I've never had a problem.
8: But you didn't tell your company that you're flying while taking that medication?
5: The doctor who prescribed it is a pilot. He didn't have a problem with it.
8: Well, I just called your airline, and you'll never be flying again.
5: Would you repeat that last remark?
8: I talked with your chief pilot. Told him I had one of his pilots in my office who was on drugs. You'll never fly again.
5: I left his office, sat on a park bench, and cried. I had not cried like that since my dad died. I kept saying, "Why me, God? Haven't I been through enough?" Although the FAA now allows the medication I take, I had never told them, so I was permanently grounded. Once again, I was thrown off course and had to find a new direction. I joined my uncle's company as a salesman and was soon getting major accounts for him all across the country. I had found my niche in the business world where closing a deal was almost as heady as flying. But trouble came there, too.
3: Brad, are you on one of your sales junkets?
5: No, I just thought I'd drop by for a visit. I left Uncle Robert's company.
3: You did? Oh, but I thought you were doing so well.
5: I was. I got his product into stores and truck stops all over the country.
3: Yes.
5: But there was just too much internal conflict. Not with him. He's great. With the other employees.
3: Oh, that's too bad, son. No hard feelings, I hope.
5: Well, some of them were pretty angry. Uncle Robert and I just cried. We got pretty close, and I'm really going to miss him.
3: You've had more than your share of misfortune, Brad.
5: Well, someday something has to work out. After that, I started and ran several small companies with varied degrees of success, gaining and losing partners with the rise and fall of profits. I was determined to succeed in all aspects of my life, including health. To that end, I began running again and tried the half Ironman in Panama City, Florida. I ended up in bed for 2 days. Hello?
7: Brad, I was worried about you. Are you all right?
5: I'm still alive, Mom, but even that was dubious for a while.
7: What happened?
5: A storm blew a bunch of us off course. I was out there 56 minutes instead of 30. I thought for sure we'd end up in Tampa. Then a riptide made it hard to get ashore. When I finally got to shore, I had no idea where my bike was. I finally found it, and I did all 56 miles, but I went way too fast. I had no energy left for the running part. 5 miles into the run, and I had to start walking. I called it quits at 7 miles. I was dehydrated and losing part of my vision.
7: Oh.
5: I guess I reached the point of no return.
7: Well, I'm just glad you survived. Oh, that's too risky, Brad. I hope you never do that again.
5: Oh, people can do twice that much, Mom. I just didn't pace myself, and the storm didn't help.
7: But why take a chance on losing your life?
5: Dad always taught us to give it our best shot. How else can you win? I thought a lot about my life. I had sought happiness in relationships, health, business, and money, but they had let me down. One day I was flicking through the TV channels when I heard a man who could barely speak because of cerebral palsy, yet he was thanking God for his illness. His adversity was greater than mine, yet he had joy. I had always struggled to control life. This man was dependent on God. When he invited people to pray with him, I felt compelled to join in. Heavenly Father, I'm a sinner. And I do need victory in Jesus. I do believe Jesus died on the cross for all of my sins and rose from the dead to give me everlasting life. Come into my heart, Lord Jesus. Forgive my sins and save me. Amen. All of a sudden, tears began to flow down my face and I started crying uncontrollably. I sobbed for 5 minutes. And then I watched the rest of his message with a peace I had never known. 3 months later, I moved our company to Phoenix and immediately found a good Bible teaching church.
6: Brad, it's really nice to meet you. I'm the singles pastor. Are you going to join our class?
5: If you're teaching God's word, I will. I just gave my life to Christ 3 months ago, and I'm hungry for the truth.
6: Praise God. You came to the right place, brother. We're in the book of Ephesians.
5: Oh, good.
6: It's always a joy to meet someone who's on fire for the Lord.
5: I can't believe the difference in my life since I met Christ. All of my life, I had to be in control, making things happen. Now, I'm content to let Him do the driving.
6: And the peace of God, which passeth all understanding, shall keep your hearts and minds through Christ Jesus. Philippians chapter 4, verse 7.
5: It seems so obvious now. He created the universe, so He knows better than anyone what's best for each of us. It's arrogant and prideful to think we can run our lives without God.
6: That's really the original sin. Willfully separating ourselves from God, making ourselves into gods instead.
5: I was guilty.
6: We all were. God says there is none righteous. No, not one.
5: I tried my best to be tops, and all I gained was frustration. Now I just try to be like Jesus. He lived a life submitted to God. So each day I begin by asking God's help and meeting whatever the day brings.
6: That's what the Lord wants, Brad. Just let Him lead.
5: He's even changing the way I do business or even think about business.
6: God says in Isaiah chapter 55, verses 8 and 9, "For my thoughts are not your thoughts, neither are your ways my ways, saith the Lord. For as the heavens are higher than the earth, so are my ways higher than your ways, and my thoughts than your thoughts.
5: A few years ago, another businessman and I formed a ministry reaching out to people in the workplace who are running furiously towards a meaningless goal, just as I once did.
6: Why did you choose that name for your ministry, Brad?
5: Well, the Bible compares the Christian life to a race. Hebrews chapter 9, verses 1 and 2, for example. Wherefore, seeing we are also compassed about with so great a cloud of witnesses, let us lay aside every weight and the sin which doth so easily beset us, and let us run with patience the race that is set before us, looking unto Jesus, the author and finisher of our faith, who for the joy that was set before him endured the cross, despising the shame, and is set down at the right hand of the throne of God.
6: And most of us are running toward the wrong things, the wrong goals.
5: Exactly. When we get thrown off course or end up breaking stride for whatever reason, I think God is trying to get our attention, to get us onto the right course.
6: The one with eternal consequences.
5: God was always there, trying to bring me to himself. If I had only been seeking him, I want to help others find him and help the ones who know him stay on the course. God gave me a wonderful wife named Julie, and we now have a son. Looking at him, I am humbled to think God would sacrifice his only son, Jesus, to die for me. Such unconditional love. And that love is for you.
1: For God so loved the world that he gave his only begotten Son, that whosoever believeth in him should not perish, but have everlasting life. Friend, if you have not experienced the love of God by meeting his Son and receiving him as your Savior, you're invited to pray with us right now. Lord, I want to know the Savior. I want your forgiveness for my sins. I believe you sent Jesus to die in my place, and that his death pays the penalty in full. I believe you rose from the dead, even as you will raise me to new life in him. Thank you, God, for your unspeakable gift.
9: 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And our address? Pacific Garden Mission, 1458 South Canal Street, Chicago, Illinois, 60607. So until next time, unless our Lord returns before then, the doors to Pacific Garden Mission are open night and day. 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

0: This is the Phyllis Schlafly Report from Phyllis Schlafly Eagles. Mrs. Schlafly was a courageous and articulate voice for traditional values and common sense for more than 70 years. And now, from the archives of Phyllis Schlafly Eagles, here is Phyllis Schlafly.
1: In order to try to understand what is happening to our economy, Americans need to have basic knowledge of economics. Today I'm going to share with you some thoughts from a book that is not new, but is a good resource without technical jargon. The name of the book is Economics in Christian Perspective by Victor Clare and Robin Clay, a couple of mainstream economics professors who also happen to be Christians. The book is an excellent guide for people who want to support policies based on biblical principles as well as economic realities. The authors believe that promoting economic growth is a moral imperative for Christians because long-term growth is the primary engine of job and income expansion that lifts people out of poverty and affords them the dignity of providing for their families. Drawing on economic research as well as scripture, the authors show how markets can create wealthier and freer societies, while also inculcating moral virtues such as responsibility, self-reliance, gratitude, and generosity. They examine questions such as which tax policy.
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6: Welcome to our Tuesday's broadcast of The Gospel Truth. You know, for the last 2 weeks, I've been playing videos of people that have been miraculously healed by the Lord. And we have 9 volumes of these. And there's over 40 testimonies. Plus, and this is by no means all of the people that we've seen miraculously heal. You know, we have a healing conference every single August. And I remember in one service, we had over 1,000 people stand to say that they had been miraculously healed and the healing had already manifested itself. You know, sometimes when you pray and believe that you receive, it's like that fig tree in Mark chapter 11, and it takes a little bit of time for what happened in the roots below the ground in an unseen realm to manifest itself above ground. But in this one service in August, I forget exactly what year it was, we had over 1,000 people that manifested an instantaneous healing. We've seen tens of thousands of people heal, but some of them we have documented by putting them on a DVD, and we now have 9 volumes of these, and there are 4 to 5 testimonies on every single volume. And I tell you, this is important. We've had, I couldn't tell you how many people have talked to me and said that this has been such an encouragement to them and that they have just gone through these healing journeys over and over and over again. And the testimony that I want to play for you today is the testimony of Julianne Hartman. She's on our Healing Journeys Volume 5. And Julianne is one of those persons that when she first heard me on television talk about God wants us well, that it was hard for her to believe. So she went to the website and she started watching these healing journeys, these exact healing journeys that I've been playing, specifically the one on Nikki Oshinsky and Hannah Terades and all of them. And she said she watched these things and it just encouraged her so much that she eventually got healed of all kinds of chronic sickness that actually cost her over $300,000 with alternative medicine and practitioners trying to get her healed. And none of those things were working. She was getting worse. And as you'll see on this video, she actually considered whether her husband, Butch, should leave her or not because it was just hurting the family. It was so bad. This is something that I pointed out numerous times as we've gone through these testimonies is that this not only hurts the individual who's suffering, but it affects your family. It affects all the people who love you. I tell you, God wants you well. He wants to be a blessing. And when Julianne and her husband Butch received this healing, man, it has transformed their lives. Matter of fact, at the end of all of these videos that we're showing, the last one I'm going to show is where Julianne has now started her own Healing Journeys Today ministry, and they have daily broadcasts where they have different people who've been on these healing journeys teach about how it worked for them, and they have seen thousands and thousands of people heal. And at the end of all of this, I'm going to play a Healing Journeys tour that she made with Mike Hesh and with Allison Roa and a lot of the different people that are on these healing journeys. And they actually went to the UK and they just saw miraculous results. This has not only changed Julianne's life, it changed her husband's life. Her two daughters have come to Charis Bible College. I mean, their whole life has transformed. They were successful before in Hollywood. Julianne was on one of these famous programs. I forget which one it was, so I'm not going to mention. I might get it wrong. And Butch is an award-winning producer, and he has the Noog Network and Tough Puppy and children's things that I'm not real familiar with. But anyway, they were very successful, and yet at the same time, their life was spiraling out of control because of sickness. I tell you, sickness, health, well, let me say it this way. Health is an important part of prosperity. And if you have all of the money in the world and all of the fame and success, and yet if you are struggling in your body, I guarantee you, you're miserable. And so this is important. I think this will bless you. And at the end of the program today, I'm going to come on and share a little bit more with you and tell you how you can get this as well as a lot of teaching that I have on the subject of healing. God wants you well. So watch this video and I'll be right back.
7: Fear played a big role in my life. It was tormenting. My father was an alcoholic. He was a medicinal drug addict. We never knew how he was going to come home. It all culminated to one night. My mom had made a dinner for him, and he didn't like the dinner. He picked up the table, threw it against the wall, starts screaming and yelling, goes to my mom with a knife to her throat, and we're screaming, saying, please don't do that to her, don't kill her. So he went into the back room for a minute. My mom said, girls, get your coats, we're going now.
8: Julianne was both a fitness instructor and the wife of a Hollywood producer. But neither exercise nor a fast-paced LA lifestyle could keep her from the fear that took root in her life at childhood. This fear eventually took the form of fibromyalgia, an incurable disease that causes widespread muscle pain, fatigue, and mood swings. This is the healing journey of Julianne Hartman.
7: There was so much pain in my body, and it came out of nowhere. I started with a lot of lower back pain. I started with pain in my legs, pain in my hands, and then it felt like I had the flu 24/7.
9: We were church-going people. We knew that Jesus Christ promised healing. We knew that healing was ours, that kind of thing. But there was such an emergency atmosphere around it. The first thing was, we have to go to the doctor.
7: They said I had lupus. They said I had fibromyalgia. Fibromyalgia just doesn't come on you. It comes from a lot of years of a lot of emotional abuse on yourself. I chose exercise to rid me of anxiety and fear. That's why I kept a job and classes and dancing and all this stuff and working out till 2 a.m. that I wouldn't have time to feel fear or anxiety or anything. So I just kept running faster and faster and faster. The older I got, the faster I would run. I was used to working out 5-6 hours a day, 6 days a week. When I started not feeling well, I couldn't do any of that.
9: So it was really shortly after she stopped, I started noticing a huge change. The word despair is a word I would use. There was like a despair that came around her, and I don't know where that came from.
7: In the mornings, he would leave me as my head would be in my hands, and I'd just be crying. And then he would come home, and he would find me in the same position.
10: I thought I was losing my daughter, and it was hard.
7: I was an actor, so I was good at acting. And when the girls would get home from school, I'd say, okay, what'd you do today? Like, tell me about your day. I don't think I heard any of it, because I was in so much pain, and I was feeling so sick. And then the fear always, because I wasn't feeling good, and I was like, God, I hope I can make it through this day kind of thing. My day planner was filled with doctor appointments. $300,000 on alternative doctors, holistic doctors. They just kept saying, we don't know what to do. Here, take this pill. Here, take this. This went on for 3 years. Meanwhile, I was going to every healing line that I could. I would say, God, why am I not getting healed? What is wrong? Why are you not healing me? Why? What I do? What do I need to do to get healed? I don't understand.
9: The healing wasn't coming. The medicine, whatever she would take, wasn't working. She was crying every day. And she said, I think you should leave me. Had I not had Christ in my life, I probably would have left. But I know that perfect love casts out fear.
7: He said, I made a commitment to you, and I will never leave you.
9: Whatever we needed to do, wherever she needed to go, whatever we needed to pray, when you've done all to stand, we had to stand.
3: Welcome to Gospel Truth with Andrew Womack, a teaching ministry that focuses on...
7: And so I was home a lot, and I would leave the TV on, and it would constantly play every ministry possible. Well, this man came on, and he was really boring. And I don't know what the teaching was, but it was him saying that there was a man that had Parkinson's. And so Andrew says, so I say to him, just tell your hand to stop shaking. And he said, okay. So he said, hand, stop shaking. And it did. So I'm watching this going with my remote control ready to turn him off. What? But there was something about it though that was really like just caught me. I went online. And I started looking at the website. Well, what is this guy about? Like, who is he? And that was it.
9: I watched her as she watched every Andrew episode. She downloaded everything online she could get.
7: Those healing journeys were amazing. I watched them over and over. I watched Nikki's probably 50 times. All the symptoms that she had of being sensitive to cleaning solutions, hair products, lotions, perfumes. I couldn't be around anything that had a smell. She was the same way. And to watch that girl sit in a bedroom at the end that was painted was like a miracle.
11: Titled, God Wants You Well. We've already dealt with the fact that healing is a part of Christ's atonement, which means that it's not optional.
7: When I listen to God Wants You Well, I'm like, wait a minute. And you've already got it? I'm like, wait. This isn't God holding out on me. This is me not receiving what God already did for me. There was a 2-week period where I was like, that's it. I am not moving out of this house. I'm canceling everything and I'm just gonna listen from the time my kids go to school till the time I've gotta go pick them up. And I would sit on my kitchen table from 8 till 2:30 and just listen over and over and over. For 2 weeks I did that. I started walking through my hallways, and I'm telling you, if my dogs could talk, what they witnessed, I walked through those hallways going, in the name of Jesus, stop being numb. Numbness, you are dead. You get out of my body now. In the name of Jesus, get out of my body. Pain, back pain, get out of my body. Whatever it was, headache, you know, brain, you are a perfect brain. God gave me a perfect brain. You need to function the way you were made. I don't care what's been spoken over me, what anybody told me, what anybody said I had. In the name of Jesus, I rebuke all of that. And body, you come back to life now. And I just kept doing that over and over. And I'd walk through my house. Then I'd go back to all the scriptures that I wrote down where Andrew had walked me through.
9: It's funny, when you live with something for so long and you're so used to seeing it, you don't really notice when it starts to change until you like realize like one day, hey, she's not complaining about her knees anymore. And then I'd say, hey, she's crying a lot less. Was that a smile on her face? There was a smile there. She would laugh. I hadn't heard her laugh in probably years. And when you hear your wife laugh after so long, that is just the most amazing thing.
7: What I always say is, like, it was a progressive healing, but the only reason why it was progressive is because I made it progressive. You know, if you can't trust your father, how are you going to trust a God that you can't see? It was my dad. I just couldn't trust him. And I think that that's kind of where it all stemmed from. It wasn't just the healing on the outside. It was teaching me about who I was in Christ. And that was the missing link.
10: It was a bit of a journey, but at the end of the journey, my daughter was back.
8: Julianne's healing has inspired her family to discover all God has for them. Every day, they renew their minds to God's Word, accompanied by the teachings of Andrew Womack Ministries and Caris Bible College.
7: I work out to Andrew. Butch works out to Andrew. We have him on our computers. We have him on our phones. We have him on our cars. I always knew in my heart that my kids would go to Caris Bible College.
5: I know that establishing a firm foundation in Christ as a young adult, like, that's just the best place to do it.
12: I know the creative arts school is opening up soon, like the third year. And so taking like my passion in arts and creativity and putting that with my faith and then being able to go to a school where they tailor right to that is really exciting.
9: The Hollywood industry is an industry that everybody wants you to fail, but when you don't fail, they wonder, why isn't this person failing? Why is he succeeding? Because of the prosperity I've had, I've been able to point them to Jesus Christ. And that's through Andrew.
7: We started listening to the teaching of Don't Limit God times 10. And man, if that doesn't make you want to run down the street with your hands up in victory going, I'm doing it. I am not going to limit God anymore.
8: Their nonprofit organization, Hartman House, builds homes and provides food, education, and spiritual growth to those fighting poverty all over the world.
13: And to come out on the other side. And the very first thing he told me was, don't let your heart be troubled. Going back to this same principle I was just talking about.
8: The Hartmans also hold weekly Bible studies in L.A., where they share Andrew's messages with their community. Through her experience, Julianne feels especially called to encourage women to apply Christ's atonement in every area of their lives.
7: The world dictates to you that as a woman, when you get older and you go through menopause, basically you become this emotional crazy person, and then your insides dry up and you die, basically. And it's really important for me to talk about this because I know that through the Word of God, through Andrew's teaching, I'm not talking just one teaching, I'm talking about all his teachings. He will show you who you are, even though he's a man, and he doesn't speak about menopause, he doesn't speak about the female issues, but it doesn't matter. He speaks the Word of God, which covers all of that. And that's important for women my age to know. We don't have to succumb to what the world says is supposed to happen to us as we get older.
8: Julianne is now living her life fearless and free of fibromyalgia.
7: Started adding up all those bills. They were over $300,000. But Andrew's teaching was free.
6: Man, that's powerful. I tell you, Julianne Hartman and Butch have become great friends of mine because when she got hold of this truth, I guarantee you, it not only healed her body, it lit a fire on the inside of her. I remember the very first summer family Bible conference that she came to. And she actually wanted me to pray for her, and I had so many other people I was praying for that actually somebody else prayed for. She was disappointed at first, but did you know I've had her on our Grace and Faith Today, and she actually, in hindsight, looks back and said, it was a good thing that I didn't pray for her because she would have put her faith in me and what I was doing. But because she was deferred to somebody else, she just had to grab hold of these truths by herself. And as I was saying, it didn't happen just immediately. She had to believe that she received when she prayed, Mark 11:24, and then she shall in the future have it. And it was a progressive thing. And so this made Julianne go home and grab hold of these truths for herself. And again, we did an entire hour-long interview with her on our Grace and Faith Today program. And during that program, she was revealing that these physical problems she was dealing with were actually a part of emotional things that she was dealing with. And because It wasn't just me that laid hands on her and she got healed. She had to deal with these things. And so she got healed not only in body, she got healed in her emotions. And it just has made a tremendous difference. And Julianne, I tell you, has grabbed hold of this. And she now holds these podcasts, I think is what you call it, every single day. And they have the different people from our healing journey. She plugged into our ministry. Through our ministry, she has joined with these other people that have these healing testimonies. And they now teach every single day of the week about how they receive their healing. And she's gone and held conferences in different places and had these different people that are on our healing journeys come. They just recently got back from a trip to the UK. I think that was in the summer of 2025, that they took a healing journeys tour to the UK and had 7 or 8 of the people that are right here on these healing journeys, and they had them go. And I tell you, they saw hundreds and hundreds of people's lives change through the Word of God. So as I've said many different times during this thing, healing not only affects you individually, but it affects all of the people that love you. You need to do it for them. There's other people that they need healing in their body. And by you sharing your testimony, it could be the very thing that God uses to set them free. So you need to get hold of these things. We live in a fallen world, and I can guarantee you sickness is something that is just everywhere. Every single person deals with this, and the good news is Jesus loves every single one of them, and He's already purchased everybody's healings. There are so many people that are suffering sickness and dying from sickness that don't have to, and you could be the inroad. Right now, we have people standing by at our phone center, and you know, if this has encouraged you, I would encourage you to call that number, and we have people that have been trained. Most of these people are Bible college students. They're all people that have been trained. And we've actually seen people raised from the dead by someone who called in to our phone center and had us pray for their loved one who had died. And we've seen people raised from the dead and blind eyes open. These people would love to pray with you. Plus, they can supply you with all of these materials that we're talking about. You not only need to get a prayer right now, but you need to get hold of the truth. It's the truth that's going to make you free. And man, we've got a lot of things to share with you. This book that I'm offering is over 200 pages, and we have put out hundreds of thousands of these books. Hundreds of thousands. We've seen tens of thousands at least, maybe hundreds of thousands of people healed through this. And this little booklet is just a 50-page summary of this larger teaching. You need the big teaching, but if you couldn't or wouldn't send anything, we'll give you this little 50-page summary. Plus, this is a great way to just share this truth with somebody. They may not be willing to watch a video to read the entire book, but they could read this little 50-page summary, and we'll send this to you as a free gift. And then we also have a USB that has the audio and video, and this would be a tremendous blessing. So please call the number. Please respond. Listen to our announcer, and then respond. 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And we've had people call in praying for others who had died, and we've seen multiple people raised from the dead. We see miracles all of the time. We see people receive salvation, baptism of the Holy Spirit, and just anything that you need. The Bible says if you have a need, call for the elders of the church, and we will pray with you and we will help you. 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
3: 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Your gift

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1: 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It would be a tremendous blessing to you. So check it out, our living commentary.
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2: 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Written in the heart of God, long before you were born. He is calling you to find it. 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You were designed for a destiny, one that only you can fulfill.
3: 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And lo, I am with you unto the end of the world.
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4: Michael was born in 2003, a healthy baby, but right after probably the first month or two, we started seeing rashes. By the time he was a year old, we had gotten him diagnosed. He was allergic to gluten, eggs, dairy, nuts. Then the asthma started when he was about 2 or 3 years old. One time, he started having an asthma attack. He was gasping for air and literally arching his back, and I thought he was gonna die in my arms. We saw ourselves going to the ER twice a year.
5: We had gone to the doctor, and he told him, this is something that he's never gonna grow out of. This is something you're gonna have to learn to deal with the rest of your life. So we prayed together for what I think is the first time in our marriage. And the two of us just prayed and said, God, what are we missing?
6: At this moment, a neighbor invited them to a healing night.
4: We took Michael up and he got prayed for.
5: We went home and with the approach of, well, Michael, either the word is true or it's not. Either by Jesus' stripes, you are healed or you're not.
4: You're healed now. So here's some pizza. I don't know if it was 20 minutes or an hour later. Heaven brings Michael into me, and he's covered from head to toe in hives, and he can't breathe. I just started reading scriptures over him, Isaiah 53 and 1 Peter 2:24, and I watched the hives disappear from that boy's body.
5: It was bit by bit, and we really had to ease into it, just because it was everything against I'd ever been taught.
4: It just took a few months till Michael was completely free of all symptoms, where he could eat anything he wanted to and just walk in that healing.
5: Our lives have been completely changed. Now it's normal for me and my brothers to go and play soccer with friends. I didn't think that that would become normal for me ever.
7: Did you know Andrew Womack Ministries is on Facebook, Twitter, YouTube, Instagram, and Pinterest? We pray that we can bless you with the Word of God wherever you are in the world, on any of these platforms. 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
1: Yourself in.
2: My friend John has a passion to share Jesus with Muslims. On an international flight, he sensed God leading him to give up his business class seat. He didn't know why, but he did it. That started an avalanche of requests from other passengers to switch seats. He said yes every time. He was on an adventure. Finally, he landed next to an African woman who didn't ask him to switch. John learned that her name was Fatima, that she was a Muslim who had never heard what the Bible says about Jesus. The next couple hours, John shared with Fatima the living words of Jesus. She drank them in. Finally, John said,
3: "Do you know how much God loves you? He put the idea in my head that I needed to give up my seat in business class. He had me move 5 times because he wanted you to know the salvation of Jesus." And she wept. The tears were running down her face. And I'm so excited that she received Christ.
2: If you want to get in on sharing Jesus' love with Muslims, we can help. FrontiersUSA.org.
4: Hey friend, let's talk about something that has caused a lot of confusion in the body of Christ's tongues. Now, I know the very mention of tongues stirs up questions, disagreements, and even suspicion in some people. Some folks hear it and think it's strange or necessary. Others think it's everything. But the truth is, when you understand it the way the Bible explains it and the way the Holy Spirit reveals it, you'll see that it's a beautiful and powerful part of God's plan for His people. There are 3 types of tongues, and understanding this helps clear away a lot of misunderstanding. You see, much of the judgment and criticism that happens among believers about this gift comes from not recognizing that tongues serve different purposes in different situations. People lump everything together, not realizing that what happens when someone first receives the Holy Spirit is not the same thing that happens when someone gives a message in tongues that needs to be interpreted. And when we miss that distinction, confusion is bound to follow. Now, when a person receives the baptism of the Holy Spirit, something happens deep in their being. The Spirit of God fills them, and out of that overflow, they begin to speak in a language they've never learned. This is the first type of tongues. It's not something they manufacture or rehearse. It's the spontaneous evidence of the Spirit filling them. It's God's way of showing both to them and to others that the Holy Spirit has indeed taken up residence in their lives. It's like the first flame of a candle being lit, pure, divine, undeniable. If you read through the book of Acts, you'll see that every time believers were baptized in the Holy Spirit, they spoke in tongues. It's consistent. It's not about trying to prove something to people. It's about expressing what can't be expressed in your own language. It's the Spirit giving you utterance. And when that happens, you're not just making sounds, you're speaking mysteries to God. You're stepping into a divine dialogue that's far beyond your human understanding. Then there's another kind of tongues that happens in prayer. This one, my friend, is so precious. It's what happens when your spirit prays directly to God. The Bible says in 1 Corinthians 14:2, "For he who speaks in a tongue does not speak to men but to God, for no one understands him. However, in the Spirit he speaks mysteries." Think about that for a moment. You're speaking directly to God, bypassing your mind. Your intellect steps aside, and your spirit begins to commune with your Heavenly Father. Isn't that beautiful? When you're in a prayer meeting and people are praying in tongues, it's not for interpretation. It's not for others to understand. It's between the believer and God. It's the heart pouring out adoration, love, and worship that words in your natural language could never express. This kind of tongues is deeply intimate. It's a soul reaching into the presence of God, expressing what the mind can't even find words for. And in those moments, you're not supposed to seek interpretation. That's not what it's for. Many times, when believers gather to pray in the Spirit, the atmosphere becomes charged with the presence of God. There's a sweetness, a unity, a sense that heaven is listening. That's not the time to analyze or interrupt. It's the time to adore. It's the time to worship. Tongues like that are not a gift to be displayed. They are an overflow of fellowship with the Holy Spirit. They're the language of love between the redeemed heart and its Redeemer. But then there's a third kind of tongues, and this one is different. This is what Scripture calls different kinds of tongues. 1 Corinthians 12:10. These are the tongues that come by the Spirit for interpretation. When someone speaks out in this way in a meeting, you'll notice that it carries weight. It's clear, distinct, and authoritative. It's not repetitive or uncertain. It comes like a trumpet sound. It's decisive, instructive, and beautiful to hear. When this happens, it must be interpreted. Why? Because in that moment, God is not speaking to himself or to the person praying. He's speaking to the church. He's bringing a message, a revelation, an encouragement. It's divine communication meant to strengthen and lift the body of believers. The Spirit chooses one person to speak and another to interpret, so that everyone can understand and be edified. Tongues and interpretation together bring power and revelation to the church. They protect the body from dryness, from formality, from being bound in tradition or human reasoning. When the genuine gifts of the Spirit operate, there's liberty. You can feel it. The atmosphere changes. People are lifted. Hearts are stirred. The presence of God fills the place in a way that can't be imitated. And when that happens, you begin to long for the Spirit's mind to hear what he's saying, to sense what he's doing, to move with him rather than against him. Now let's talk about interpretation itself. What is it? The interpretation of tongues is given by the same Holy Spirit who gave the tongue in the first place. The two are inseparable. The Spirit moves upon one person to speak, and he moves upon another to interpret. The interpreter doesn't just think up words. They're not translating from their mind. The Spirit breathes the words through them, moment by moment. It's not something rehearsed or pre-planned. It's the living breath of God flowing through human vessels. You see, sometimes after a meeting, people will come up and say, "Oh, that interpretation was wonderful. I had it too." And another might say, "That's exactly what I felt God was saying." And another might say, "I got the same sense." But you see, what they really had was the spirit of it, not the interpretation itself. They felt the same presence. They discerned the same message. They caught the sense of what God was saying, but the true interpretation comes through the one to whom the Spirit gives utterance at that moment. It's a divine partnership, God breathing through one to speak and through another to interpret. The person interpreting doesn't have the whole thing laid out in their head. They don't know what the next sentence will be. They simply yield to the Spirit as he gives them utterance. Just like in Acts 2:4, it's a moment of total surrender, where human effort steps aside and the Spirit speaks from the throne of God. Now, because this is a spiritual matter, it's also an area where the enemy tries to counterfeit. That's why we need discernment. Some people get up and speak in tongues, but it's not a clear flow of the Spirit. It's broken, repetitive, or mechanical. That's not how the Holy Spirit operates. When the Spirit gives utterance, it's full, it's beautiful, it carries authority, and when someone interprets, it won't sound hesitant or unsure. The Holy Spirit isn't short of words. He doesn't stammer or stumble. If someone gives an interpretation and it's hesitant or scattered or filled with uncertainty, it's likely just their mind trying to produce something. And that's not the same as being moved by the Spirit. That's why we need to be careful not to judge harshly, but to discern rightly. Because the Spirit of God never moves to confuse or to impress people. He moves to glorify Jesus and to edify his body. And here's something I want you to really take to heart. The Holy Spirit never glorifies the vessel. He glorifies Christ. There are people who crave attention, who want to seem spiritual or important, and they'll try to operate in gifts to be noticed. But friend, the Holy Spirit cannot flow through pride. He moves through yieldedness, through humility, through those who have learned to die to self. Wigglesworth used to say, and I've found it true in my own walk, the Holy Spirit has shown me that all the time. He is helping me. I have to be nothing. That's the key. You and I can't be full of the Spirit and full of ourselves at the same time. The baptism of the Spirit is not just about power, it's about death to self, union with Christ, and a total surrender to His will. It's about letting Jesus be everything. When we live in that place of yieldedness, then the Spirit can use us as He desires, whether to speak, interpret, pray, or simply worship. But if we haven't allowed self to die, we'll get in the way of what God wants to do. Friend, I've felt those moments when the unction of the Spirit comes, when the atmosphere shifts, when the presence of God fills the room, and you know He's speaking. Those moments are sacred. They're not just emotional highs. They're holy visitations, and we need to treat them as such. We need to cherish those times when the Spirit manifests His glory among us, when heaven touches earth and God's voice stirs our hearts. When you're in a gathering like that, remember it's not just another meeting. You're in a holy moment. It's God drawing near. It's the Spirit making His home among His people. That's why Wigglesworth would say, we have been where there has been the manifestation of the glory. That's what the church needs. More of manifestations of the glory, not just gatherings of people. We need the Spirit of God to inhabit us, not just visit us. And for that to happen, we have to be built squarely on the Word. Everything, our salvation, our sanctification, our understanding of the gifts, our baptism in the Spirit must be grounded in Scripture. If it's not rooted in the Word, it's unstable. But when you build on the Word, you can't be shaken. You can stand firm against the enemy. You can look fear in the face and say, get thee behind me, Satan, and he'll have to obey. Now, my friend, let's talk about what it really means to live in this truth. When the Holy Spirit comes, He doesn't come to make us fearful or confused. He comes to give us power, love, and a sound mind. The Apostle Paul said it so clearly in 2 Timothy 1-7, for God has not given us a spirit of fear, but of power and of love and of a sound mind. And that means when fear shows up in your life, whether it's fear of the unknown, fear of failure, fear of the enemy, it's not from God. When anxiety or nervousness tries to take over your mind, remember what Wigglesworth taught. It's a lack of knowing the Word. God's Word is your anchor. Perfect love casts out fear, 1 John 4:18 tells us. And that perfect love is the love of the Holy Spirit poured out in your heart. When that love fills you, fear can't stay. It has no place in a heart that's full of the love of God. So, instead of feeding fear, feed your faith. Get the Word of God deep inside you, until it becomes part of who you are, until it shapes how you think, how you pray, and how you stand against the enemy. When the Word and the Spirit work together in you, you become unshakable. The enemy loses his hold. Temptation loses its pull. You begin to walk in victory because your confidence is not in yourself, it's in what God has said. You see, the baptism of the Holy Spirit is not just an emotional experience. It's a divine empowerment that changes everything. It's a baptism of love, power, and authority. When you're truly filled with the Spirit, you don't just feel something, you become something. You become a vessel of God's presence, a carrier of His light, and a channel for His power. That's why Wigglesworth would say, the baptism of the Holy Spirit is a love beyond any you have ever had. It's not cold or mechanical. It's love in motion. It's power rooted in compassion. It's the ability to love your enemies, to pray for those who wrong you, to forgive when it hurts, and to believe when everything looks impossible. When the Spirit fills you, He gives you power over the enemy, over your fears, over your own flesh. Self is dethroned, and Christ is enthroned. Friend, that's what God wants for you. He wants you to live a Spirit-filled life where you're not tossed around by emotions or circumstances, but anchored in the Word, steady in faith, and overflowing with His presence, but that means you've got to go over the top of your own opinions, over the top of your doubts, over the top of your fears, and over the top of anything that keeps you small in faith. You can't hold on to your own ways and expect to walk in the fullness of God's power. You have to let go. You have to die to self. You have to say, Lord, not my will, but yours be done. Because when you do, you'll find yourself walking in liberty, liberty in your worship, liberty in your mind, liberty in your spirit. And that's the kind of freedom God wants for his people. So go over the top and don't slide back down the other side. Once you've tasted the power and glory of the Holy Spirit, don't settle for anything less. Keep pressing forward. Keep growing deeper. Keep moving from victory to victory, because every step of faith takes you higher. Remember what Paul said in Ephesians, "For to it Christ led captivity captive and gave gifts to men." That means he turned your captivity into freedom, your defeat into triumph, and your weakness into strength. Faith, dear friend, is the key to it all. 1 John 5:4 says, "This is the victory that has overcome the world, our faith." Faith is what unlocks the power of God in your life. Faith is what connects heaven to earth. Faith is what makes you bold when the world says you should be afraid. It's not about feelings, it's about believing God's word more than you believe your circumstances. And when you stand in faith, you position yourself for victory. You're not under the power of the enemy anymore, you're above it. Jesus said it in Luke 10:19, "Behold, I give you authority to trample on serpents and scorpions, and over all the power of the enemy, and nothing shall by any means hurt you." That's your position in Christ. You have authority. You have power. You have the Holy Spirit living inside of you. So don't live timidly. Don't shrink back when the enemy whispers lies to your heart. Stand tall in the word of God and say, "No weapon formed against me shall prosper." Speak the truth over your life. Rebuke fear. Cast down doubt. Declare the promises of God until they become your reality. Friend, I believe that God is calling you to a higher place, to a life of faith, not fear, of power, not weakness, of victory, not defeat. He wants to fill you with his spirit so completely that the enemy trembles when you pray. He wants your home to be filled with his presence, your words to carry his power, and your life to shine with his glory. And this all begins with surrender. Yield yourself to him, every part of you. Let him take over. Let him enlarge his place in your life. Let him fill your thoughts, your speech, your time, your desires. The more you yield, the more he fills. The more he fills, the more you walk in victory. That's the message. Wigglesworth lived and preached a life utterly dependent on the Holy Spirit. And that's what I want for you too. Not just moments of power, but a life that overflows with it. Not just experiences in church, but daily communion with God. Not just gifts that operate occasionally, but fruit that remains. So right now, wherever you are, ask him to fill you afresh. Tell him, "Lord, I want everything you have for me. Teach me to walk in the Spirit, to pray in the Spirit, and to live in the power of your word." He'll hear you, he'll fill you, and he'll make your life a living testimony of his glory. And if this message has stirred your heart, if you've felt the presence of the Holy Spirit as you listened, don't keep it to yourself. Gifts of the Spirit or might have been. Told that tongues aren't for today. Let this truth reach them. Let it bring light, clarity, and revival to someone else's heart. So, go ahead, share this video with someone you love, someone who's hungry for more of God. You never know whose faith might be reignited because you decided to share what the Holy Spirit is teaching you. Together, let's spread this message of faith, power, and love until the whole body of Christ walks in the fullness of the Spirit. Because, friend, this is what the world needs, not more opinions, not more debate, but more of the Holy Spirit moving freely in God's people. May he fill you, strengthen you, and use you mightily. Walk in victory, live in faith, and let your life be a living witness that Jesus Christ still baptizes with the Holy Spirit, and with fire.
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7: Chapter 4. Then was Jesus led up of the Spirit into the wilderness to be tempted of the devil. And when he had fasted 40 days and 40 nights, he was afterward an hungered. And when the tempter came to him, he said, If thou be the Son of God, command that these stones be made bread. But he answered and said, It is written, Man shall not live by bread alone, but by every word that proceedeth out of the mouth of God. Then the devil taketh him up into the holy city, and setteth him on a pinnacle of the temple, and saith unto him, If thou be the Son of God, cast thyself down. For it is written, He shall give his angels charge concerning thee, and in their hands they shall bear thee up, lest at any time thou dash thy foot against a stone. Jesus said unto him, It is written again, Thou shalt not tempt the Lord thy God. Again the devil taketh him up into an exceeding high mountain, and showeth him all the kingdoms of the world, and the glory of them, and saith unto him, All these things will I give thee, if thou wilt fall down and worship me. Then saith Jesus unto him, Get thee hence, Satan, for it is written, Thou shalt worship the Lord thy God, and him only shalt thou serve. Then the devil leaveth him, and behold, angels came and ministered unto him. Now when Jesus had heard that John was cast into prison, he departed into Galilee, and leaving Nazareth, he came and dwelt in Capernaum, which is upon the sea coast in the borders of Zebulun and Naphtalim, that it might be fulfilled which was spoken by Esaias the prophet, saying, The land of Zebulun and the land of Naphtalim by the way of the sea beyond Jordan, Galilee of the Gentiles. The people which sat in darkness saw great light, and to them which sat in the region and shadow of death, light is sprung up. From that time Jesus began to preach and to say, Repent, for the kingdom of heaven is at hand. And Jesus, walking by the Sea of Galilee, saw two brethren, Simon called Peter, and Andrew his brother, casting a net into the sea, for they were fishers. And he saith unto them, Follow me, and I will make you fishers of men. And they straightway left their nets and followed him. And going on from thence, he saw other two brethren, James the son of Zebedee, and John his brother, in a ship with Zebedee their father, mending their nets. And he called them. And they immediately left the ship and their father, and followed him. And Jesus went about all Galilee, teaching in their synagogues, and preaching the gospel of the kingdom, and healing all manner of sickness and all manner of disease among the people. And his fame went throughout all Syria. And they brought unto him all sick people that were taken with divers diseases and torments, and those which were possessed with devils, and those which were lunatic, and those that had the palsy. And he healed them. And there followed him great multitudes of people from Galilee, and from Decapolis, and from Jerusalem, and from Judea, and from beyond Jordan.
8: Psalm 11. In the Lord put I my trust. How say ye to my soul, Flee as a bird to your mountain, for lo, the wicked bend their bow. They make ready their arrow upon the string, that they may privily shoot at the upright in heart. If the foundations be destroyed, what can the righteous do? The Lord is in his holy temple. The Lord's throne is in heaven. His eyes behold, his eyelids try the children of men. The Lord trieth the righteous, but the wicked and him that loveth violence his soul hateth. Upon the wicked he shall rain snares, fire, and brimstone, and an horrible tempest. This shall be the portion of their cup. For the righteous Lord loveth righteousness. His countenance doth behold the upright.
7: Chapter 18. After these things, Paul departed from Athens and came to Corinth, and found a certain Jew named Aquila, born in Pontus, lately come from Italy with his wife Priscilla, because that Claudius had commanded all Jews to depart from Rome, and came unto them. And because he was of the same craft, he abode with them and wrought, for by their occupation they were tent makers. And he reasoned in the synagogue every Sabbath, and persuaded the Jews and the Greeks. And when Silas and Timotheus were come from Macedonia, Paul was pressed in the spirit and testified to the Jews that Jesus was Christ. And when they opposed themselves and blasphemed, he shook his raiment and said unto them, Your blood be upon your own heads. I am clean. From henceforth I will go unto the Gentiles. And he departed thence and entered into a certain man's house named Justus, one that worshipped God, whose house joined hard to the synagogue. And Crispus, the chief ruler of the synagogue, believed on the Lord with all his house, and many of the Corinthians, hearing, believed and were baptized. Then spake the Lord to Paul in the night by a vision, Be not afraid, but speak, and hold not thy peace. For I am with thee, and no man shall set on thee to hurt thee, for I have much people in this city. And he continued there a year and 6 months, teaching the word of God among them. And when Gallio was the deputy of Achaia, the Jews made insurrection with one accord against Paul, and brought him to the judgment seat, saying, This fellow persuadeth men to worship God contrary to the law. And when Paul was now about to open his mouth, Gallio said unto the Jews, If it were a matter of wrong, or wicked lewdness, O ye Jews, reason would that I should bear with you. But if it be a question of words and names, and of your law, look ye to it. For I will be no judge of such matters. And he drave them from the judgment seat. Then all the Greeks took Sosthenes, the chief ruler of the synagogue, and beat him before the judgment seat. And Gallio cared for none of those things. And Paul, after this, tarried there yet a good while, and then took his leave of the brethren, and sailed thence into Syria, and with him Priscilla and Aquila, having shorn his head in Cenchrea, for he had a vow. And he came to Ephesus, and left them there. But he himself entered into the synagogue, and reasoned with the Jews. When they desired him to tarry longer time with them, he consented not, but bade them farewell, saying, I must by all means keep this feast that cometh in Jerusalem, but I will return again unto you if God will. And he sailed from Ephesus. And when he had landed at Caesarea, and gone up and saluted the church, he went down to Antioch. And after he had spent some time there, he departed and went over all the country of Galatia and Phrygia in order, strengthening all the disciples. And a certain Jew named Apollos, born at Alexandria, an eloquent man and mighty in the Scriptures, came to Ephesus. This man was instructed in the way of the Lord, and being fervent in the Spirit, he spake and taught diligently the things of the Lord, knowing only the baptism of John. And he began to speak boldly in the synagogue, whom when Aquila and Priscilla had heard, they took him unto them, and expounded unto him the way of God more perfectly. And when he was disposed to pass into Achaia, the brethren wrote, exhorting the disciples to receive him, who, when he was come, helped them much which had believed through grace. For he mightily convinced the Jews, and that publicly, showing by the Scriptures that Jesus was Christ. Chapter 4. I charge thee therefore before God and the Lord Jesus Christ, who shall judge the quick and the dead at his appearing and his kingdom, preach the word. Be instant in season, out of season. Reprove, rebuke, exhort with all longsuffering and doctrine. For the time will come when they will not endure sound doctrine, but after their own lusts shall they heap to themselves teachers, having itching ears. And they shall turn away their ears from the truth, and shall be turned unto fables. But watch thou in all things, endure afflictions, do the work of an evangelist, make full proof of thy ministry. For I am now ready to be offered, and the time of my departure is at hand. I have fought a good fight. I have finished my course. I have kept the faith. Henceforth, there is laid up for me a crown of righteousness which the Lord, the righteous judge, shall give me at that day, and not to me only, but unto all them also that love his appearing. Do thy diligence to come shortly unto me, for Demas hath forsaken me, having loved this present world, and is departed unto Thessalonica, Crescens to Galatia, Titus unto Dalmatia. Only Luke is with me. Take Mark and bring him with thee, for he is profitable to me for the ministry. And Tychicus have I sent to Ephesus. The cloak that I left at Troas with Carpus, when thou comest, bring with thee, and the books, but especially the parchments. Alexander the coppersmith did me much evil. The Lord reward him according to his works, of whom be thou ware also, for he hath greatly withstood our words. At my first answer, no man stood with me, but all men forsook me. I pray God that it may not be late.
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9: The closing words of the last chapter begins in verse 4. And there again, there's so much that the Spirit has kept for the end. Here we will be looking at the heart and feeling of Daniel and that of the angels as well.
10: Today begins our final message on the book of Daniel. How appropriate that the last line of the chapter has a beautiful farewell to Daniel himself. You have stood up against political giants and lions alike. Now farewell, go and rest, and wait for your resurrection and reward. For now, in the 12th chapter, Daniel was given prophecy that had to do with the far distant future. And so it was to be sealed, kept safe, and kept precious. And when the time would come when it would best be understood, when its words would be the least ambiguous, when its words would find its greatest worth, then it would be opened. A time which would tell those saints in the tribulation, this fiery persecution is not a surprise to God at all. Is all prophecy to be kept under seal? Compare this to John, on the other hand, in Revelation chapter 22, when he was told not to seal his visions. His visions would be more speedily fulfilled through the church, through the body of believers. One way or another, time is short, and we need to become proficient in Bible prophecy, in a time when it is often mocked as unreasonable. And in these end times, the book will be unsealed, and the truth of its scriptures will come to life. And frankly, we know that no word of God should ever be hidden. And yet, isn't it interesting that the secret to keeping us from sinning is the hiding of God's word in our hearts, that we might grow stronger like Daniel, feeding on the promises of Scripture. Now, while this might be a farewell, we leave knowing that God's prime concern is our spiritual welfare. So we never really leave any book of Scripture, do we? But we come to it again and again, thanking the Lord that though the word is hidden, like a seed planted in the ground, like Yeshua, who is now hidden from the world, all will soon be revealed. Welcome to Shalom Ariel, and welcome to our continuing study in the book of Daniel with Messianic leader Jacques Isaac Gabizon. Be blessed as you listen in, and Shalom.
9: So let's open up our scriptures to Daniel chapter 12. Daniel chapter 12. Today we'll be covering the last verses of the book of Daniel. You know, it's always sad to end the study of a book of the Bible. You know, for when we dig deeper into any part of the scriptures, we often discover its great depth. And so, for my part, I leave this study with a feeling that I know less than when I began. You're right? This is, I want to tell you, the power of the Word of God. Its study is endless, and so are the blessings that flow from it. But Daniel is not going anywhere, right? It's still in our Bible, and we can read it over and over, right? So far, this last chapter 12 contains some considerable teachings, all packed in 13 verses. It begins by mentioning Michael the angels. Since the 10th chapter, this book has opened up the angelic world like no other book in the Hebrew Scriptures. It taught us that countries are led either by good or evil angels. Now we can understand. We can understand some of their evil acts in history. As it is on earth, confrontations are always taking place there, it seems. And the 12th chapter brings us right to the greatest battle yet ever fought. And this last confrontation, the Bible tells us, will take place right here on earth. All of it. For demons will be confined here for the last 3.5 years. And so fierce it would be that we're giving these astonishing words. You remember the first verse of Daniel 12. And there shall be a time of trouble such as never was since there was a nation. This must be one of the harshest sentences in the scriptures. But as it is with such expression in the scriptures, it's always followed by a positive note. But here, even the positive is different. So unlike what we have seen before. Well, we're told that right after that, at that time, your people shall be delivered. It is not all of them, not all of Israel, not all of the world. It is only those found in the book of life. And for the first time, if you remember, a double resurrection is mentioned. And there it lists those places in the hereafter where each man will go either into one or the other. It clearly says it. Some to everlasting life and some to shame and everlasting contempt. The first group will go to everlasting life the first time where these words are mentioned are here. And the other will go to everlasting shame and contempt. What are these words? You know, today they would say that it's so un-Jewish to speak this way. But what determines what is Jewish is very much the scriptures. And there it is, heaven and hell. It is described for us. The closing words of the last chapter begins in verse 4. And there again, there's so much that the Spirit has kept for the end. Here we will be looking at the heart and feeling of Daniel and that of the angels as well. Because they felt also, and they had questions. They felt it's the end and they had their questions as well. And each actually asked a question. The angels wanted to know how long will all this last. And Daniel wanted to know what is going to happen to his people, Israel. For the war to come is so fierce that he says, but what's going to happen? This is when Jesus appears again with some great and comforting words, you know, for them and for us as well. Now let us begin to read the text. And again, it is my prayer that these words will bless our heart, knowing that in whichever circumstances, our God is with us. This is what we're going to pull out of this passage. Our God is always with us. Verse 4. And it says, as for you, Daniel, conceal these words and seal up the book until the end of time. Many will go back and forth and knowledge will increase. So when Daniel is told to conceal this word, he's not told to hide the book somewhere, for the Bible is open for everyone to read. What we're told here is that the meaning of these words can only be understood until their time of fulfillment, until the end time. And it's only after 2,500 years that today we're beginning to see, to understand these prophecies, not fully yet. Not fully, but enough to see that these elements spoken of are taking form in our lifetime and telling us that Yeshua is so close. In his study of the book of Daniel, the 17th century scientist Isaac Newton understood this point. This is what he wrote. He says, about the time of the end, a body of men will be raised up who will turn attention to the prophecies and insist on their literal interpretation in the midst of much clamor and opposition. His observation, based on the passages we're looking in today, actually, we're right, for the knowledge of prophecy is progressive, meaning that as we come closer to the end, more of the scriptures will be revealed to us. And a powerful promise is given at the end of the verse. Many will go back and forth and knowledge will increase. In the context of Daniel, this speaks of the knowledge of prophecy. The word knowledge has an article in there, the knowledge, hada'at, right? It points to the understanding of this word, which will increase as time flows. So we're living, actually, in very, very exciting times. But is it not interesting that now, today, the study of prophecy is being left out by the greater majority of the Protestant churches? God is opening up the Bible, and they turn their heads away from it. They're missing the boat. They did the same thing at the time of Noah. Until, as Jesus says, as a prophecy of what will happen. He says in Matthew 24, until the day Noah entered the ark, and there Genesis tells us that God closed the door. But thank God that many, it says, many will go back and forth. That is, will search the scriptures and will find great and blessed things. However, some have seen another reference to this prophecy. For the words, many shall run to and fro, some understood men's ability to travel today all over the world, all over our planet. And in the word, knowledge shall increase, they see the massive amount of information that is available today. It is true. It is true that for the first time in history, men now can travel to and fro throughout the planet at a very fast pace. Our planet has become like a village where everyone knows each other and knows what the other is doing. And it seems that this was a necessary thing for the leadership and rule of the Antichrist to come. We're told he will rule the whole planet. He needs that thing. The words to and fro are from one word in the Hebrew, sut, which means to roam, to wander about a fast pace. So when the scribes of the Dead Sea Scroll translated this verse in Daniel, they wrote that the people will go absolutely aimlessly. In the context of this chapter, this actually is a good translation. The Septuagint sees it negatively as well. It renders it, many shall rave violently, and the earth will be filled with unrighteousness. So our world is experiencing changes in view of the final prophecies to happen. Now, did you know that at any given moment, there are about 5,000 commercial planes in the sky over North America? And there's approximately an average of 102 or 103,000 daily flights around the world. You know, that's progress. That's progress, but we ought to remember that all these things is in correlation to the end times. The Hebrew definition to roam, to wander about at a fast pace, also reminds me when I'm in an airport. It's a hectic place where people are going and going at a fast pace. I often think of Daniel 12:4 when I see them. And for those flights that I often take, for instance, to Vancouver, the plane, big Dreamliner, actually is always full, that is, always full. And I like to go to the airports a few hours before so I can take my time, and you never know. You know, a few weeks ago, on our way to Israel, we had to take a plane from Montreal to Toronto, then Toronto to Tel Aviv. When we arrived in Montreal at the end of the line, we were greeted by an agent who happened to be an old acquaintance of mine. We were happy to see each other, but when he saw our tickets, he noticed that we did not have an assigned seating, which means that we were on standby, and these planes are always full to capacity. So he took it upon himself to go behind the counter to find out that, in fact, all seats were taken, because also the airline changed the plane to a smaller one. The other one wasn't functional. So we were going to miss our flight to Israel. Our friend then brought us to another counter, I believe only for first class. Okay, he puts us in front of the line to try to have us put in an earlier flight to Toronto because we've come earlier. After at least half an hour on the phone calls and negotiation, the lady on the other side of the counter finally got us on an earlier flight. It was, I believe, the last two seats. Okay. See, I just want to tell you, it pays to go a little earlier, something that I'm trying to convince Sharon now, you know, and all the time, right? And today, this is the way to beat the prophecy of this hectic going to and fro. And I thank God, by the way, we met this friend. I have not seen him for many years. In fact, I didn't recognize him. It took me some time to recognize him. God does great things, doesn't he? Right? One more thing about these words, to and fro. I have shared this with you before. These words helped me to go over my fear of flying. Would you believe that? I used to have this fear until I realized that it is prophecy for man to travel to and fro. So I concluded that God will make sure that the plane will fly. And miraculously, the fear came out. It worked, right? It is, in fact, an act of faith, really, to enter a plane. Okay? At least if we were introduced to the pilot so we can see his credentials, right? All you see is a steel door. You don't know who's there. Maybe there's nobody, right? And here we're entering a sort of massive building with a basement full of gasoline, really, a building which flies, okay? While I respect engineers and pilots, I rather put my faith in God. And it works wonder, for he said, we will go to and fro, and he makes it possible, right? So it's good. As for the other part of the prophecy, knowledge shall increase. It fits this massive amount of knowledge everyone today has access to. The internet, right? Today is not so much getting knowledge, but knowing how to use this great amount of information that is available to us.
11: Don't go away. We'll be right back with the second half of our program coming up just after this message. As we wind up for the second part of our program today, we would like to remind our listeners how blessed and privileged we feel to be part of your radio day. We pray that the messages you hear will instruct you, edify you, and encourage you to love the Lord more and follow Him into obedience in even greater ways. We are all changed by the challenges and transformed by the trials of life. And as we walk them together, we keep looking up to Him who is mighty to break down the walls of Jericho that stand before us and to hand over to us the spiritual victories in life. Yeshua has broken down the greatest barrier, the greatest wall that has separated us from God the Father. Thank you, listeners, for joining us in prayer and in financial support for this ministry. If you have it on your heart to give to this ministry, then you can by logging on to our congregation website at BethAriel.ca. And if God leads you to contribute from the treasures that God has blessed you with for the continuation of this radio ministry. Shalom, shalom, as we begin part two of today's program.
9: There's a new term, by the way, for this type of information. It's information overload. This is what they call it. Or infobesity, right? Terms used to describe the difficulty of understanding an issue and effectively making decision when one has too much information about this issue. This is what we need, more and more wisdom from God. And God promises this wisdom.
11: We are definitely living in an information overload society. Can that be harmful for us? Well, with all the information coming at us, we might need to ask, are we being conformed to this world with that overload of information? With all digital media facing us moment by moment, through the internet, through our iPads, through our cell phones, can we ever get out of the addiction of being in touch? But what exactly or who exactly do we want to be in touch with? The digital or the divine? Too much knowledge doesn't necessarily make us smart, but the application of knowledge does. Therefore, as Proverbs 16:16 encourages us, how much better to acquire wisdom than gold. To gain understanding is much more desirable than silver. By acquiring wisdom, we have a much greater advantage and a comfort that lasts. There is much out there that pushes us to seek the gold of this world and all the advantages that come with it. But wisdom is our greatest and highest possession. And who is the essence of wisdom but Messiah Himself? And there is no better place to be than in His possession, to be one with His mind. We want to experience and then extend and apply in other people's lives the love, the grace, and the mercy that He has shown us. Do you want wisdom? James says, ask and God will give it. It is something bought without money, no need for special apps or downloads. We pray to the Lord, we seek the Lord, that wisdom would be sent into every heart that treasures it. Do you want to be in touch, connected to God? You can, by being touched by God, His deep touch in our hearts. Welcome to Shalom Ariel. Welcome to our continuing study in the book of Daniel with Messianic leader Jacques Isaac Abizon. Be blessed as you listen in, and Shalom.
9: According to the Journal of Business Education, if a chemist or physicist sat down to read the scientific journals in his field as his full-time job, at the end of the year, he would be 3 months behind in his readings, okay? There's always new things that are being found, right? And the internet has an answer to almost any questions you ask, which at times is very helpful. But the problem is that many have become expert in many fields. My doctor actually complained that many have become their own doctors. They say that now 72% of internet users goes online for health information, and slightly scarier, 50% of doctors do the same. So it helps them too. And when it comes to religion, when it comes to theology, have you seen how many improvise themselves as Bible experts right away? They pull a string here and another there, like magicians, and come up with new theories, new dates, and especially when it comes to the end times. Just yesterday, you know, I plugged the word end times on Google, and I got 3,700,000,000 results. What are you going to do with this? There's a new term, by the way, for this type of information. It's information overload. This is what they call it. Or infobesity, right? Terms used to describe the difficulty of understanding an issue and effectively making decision when one has too much information about this issue. This is what we need, more and more wisdom from God. And God promises this wisdom. The Lord has promised this wisdom, in fact, in verse 3. to help us to find our way into these mazes of information. He spoke of those who are wise, if you remember. That is, those who know how to divide the real from the unnecessary and the real from the fake. The Hebrew words, by the way, is masculine, right? Masculine, the title, the masculine, by the way, became one of honor in many parts of Judaism and even became a name of a new movement in Judaism in the 1800s, a movement which moved away from rabbinical Judaism. However, the wise in this context is the one who loves the word of God and believes that there's no mistake in it, that it is completely inspired by the Holy Spirit. And to these, I believe the Lord will give insight and wisdom, right? And the Bible gives us the way to manage and acquire this knowledge. It's not only to search the internet or have all the commentaries and lexicon. See what Jesus says. Something important he says in John 7, 17. These, by the way, are the passwords to the internet. If anyone is willing to do his will, he will know the teaching, whether it is from God or whether I speak of myself. This is the key to understanding the scriptures. Do the will of God. Actions, action. Follow the precepts of love and obedience. And the future actually will open up to you. So God sees the heart, not so much how much we know. If we abide in him, you will know his teaching. This is how he reveals his will. Seek him from all your heart and your mind, and the Bible will open up. Now, all these promises are a great encouragement, especially they will be for those who will undergo the tribulation, because there are some great things in there. God will be so present with them, and this is what the rest of the chapter actually emphasizes. Let's read verses 5 and 6. Then I, Daniel, looked, and these stood two others, one on the riverbank and the other on that riverbank. And one said to the man clothed in linen, who was above the waters of the river, how long shall the fulfillment of these wonders be? Here we are brought to the final scene of the book. Daniel sees two angels and he recognized the man in linen. He made it back in chapter 10. And you know who it is? It is Yeshua himself who comes to close the book of Daniel. You will recognize him as well. If you go to Daniel 10, just a couple of pages behind, verses 5 and 6, this is the description of Yeshua. He says, I lifted up my eyes and looked, and behold, a certain man clothed in linen, whose waist was girded with gold of Uphaz. And verse 6, his body was like beryl, his face like the appearance of lightning, his eyes like torches of fire, his arms and feet like burnished bronze in color, and the sound of his words were like the voice of a multitude. You know, this description is almost identical as that we have in Revelation chapter 1, when he appeared to John, who also was at the edge of the tribulation. And in chapter 10, he is dressed in linen and gold, pure gold. The linen which was worn by the priest reminds us of his priestly office and the gold of his office of king. But here in chapter 12, he seems to appear only in his linen robe, for it is a time when Yeshua will be so involved as a high priest, protecting his people, Jews and Gentiles, from the wrath to come. And it is here where one angel asks a question, and Yeshua answers in a most powerful way. His question is at the end of verse 6. It says of chapter 12, he says, how long shall the fulfillment of these wonders be? Right? First, we see that from the angel point of view, all these prophecies he calls wonders. The Hebrew is pele. That is something marvelous, something wonderful. For if we are passionate about the end time, the angels even more. And they are so eager to know as well, because not everything is revealed to them, it seems. There's an anticipation in heaven. They also are waiting for a blessed hope, their own blessed hope. Theirs will be the end of sin. And see that, like us, they don't know the future. And they are excited to know about it. Jesus told us so. Do you remember when? In Matthew 24, when he says, but of that day and hour, no one knows, not even the angels of heaven, but the Father only. They don't know, so they ask Yeshua. Now, there's something beautiful here, something really great. If we're told that only the Father knows, why are they asking the Son? If in Matthew 24, Jesus said that only the Father knows, why are they asking him? He clearly says that no one knows, not even the angels, but only the Father. The reason why they're asking is because Yeshua already said they know. I and the Father are one. Up there in heaven, I want to tell you, they have no problem with the Trinity. Only here, right? And the question then is, how long, right? Ratmatai, they did not know yet how long this time of wrath will last. Gabriel spoke of 7 years in chapter 9. He spoke of the middle week when the sacrifices and offerings will end and when the abomination will be set up. And this is where Jesus takes over and adds one more information. Verse 7, see what he says. Then I heard the man clothed in linen, that is

0: He begins by raising both hands to take an oath, to swear by it. This, I want to tell you, is the first time two hands are raised. Usually only one hand is raised. But the matter is so dear to him, for his beloved are going to be persecuted. So he raised both hands to confirm and affirm that he will be present with them, with each one of them. And the text emphasizes the movement. It could have said that he raised both hands, or that he lifted up his hands, but it is more precise. He lifted up his right hand, and he lifted up his left hand, and there we're told that he swore by him who lives forever. Right? The last words are not easy to translate. The Hebrew has ben chai ha'olam, right? Literally, life eternal, as the rabbi translated. He swore by life eternal. This is the first time, by the way, we encounter this title again. But see, it is not addressed to the Father or the Ancient of Days, nor to any of the members of the Trinity. These titles seem to include the whole Trinity. It must be all of them engaged in protecting the people during the tribulation. For he had already been told that Yeshua is divine, for the angel recognized that he knows the time. So he could only swear by who he is, right? Here, I believe, it is the divine who swore by himself. Just like we have it in Hebrews 6:13, where it says, "For when God made a promise to Abraham, because he could swear by no one greater, he swore by himself." Here Yeshua swears by himself, who is the eternal life giver, as each member of the Trinity. Isn't that an awesome scene that we're seeing here? So what is the promise here? First, that it will last 2.5 years. First, let me show you this map, right? You're all aware of it. Just to tell you where we are. Okay, first of all, these are the 70 weeks of Daniel in here. And you know where we are? Right here. Okay, church age. We're about to end it, and we're about to take it up in rapture. The 3.5 years, this is the last 3.5 years that Jesus is speaking about. Right, the last one here, and then comes the messianic age or the millennium. Let's focus on these 3.5 years. From this point, actually, this is the 3.5 years are mentioned six times. Here in Revelation 12:14, it repeats times and times and half a time. In Revelation 11:2 and 13:5, two times it says 42 months, which is exactly 3.5 years. And two times it says 1260 days. Right, six times in all, so that we know that it would be 3.5 years. This is why Jesus swears here. Nowhere, by the way, in history could someone find an event which corresponds to the 7 3.5 years after which Jesus comes. It is still future.
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1: Hi, I'm Pastor Keith Manley with today's reflection of grace. You know, friend, life doesn't always make sense. Sometimes we face setbacks, heartbreak, and unanswered prayers, and we wonder why, God. Proverbs chapter 3 and verse 5 and 6 gives us some powerful advice. God says this, "Trust in the Lord with all your heart and lean not on your own understanding. In all your ways, acknowledge Him, and He will make your paths straight." We like to have control, but faith means trusting even when we don't have all the answers. Maybe you're in a season right now that doesn't make sense. Just trust that God is working. He sees the full picture, and He will lead you through whatever you're facing today. Friend, you don't have to understand everything. You just have to trust the one who does. And that's today's Reflection of Grace.

0: 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Super easy to share with your friends and family, and make sure that they're getting this good information as well. A lot going on as usual this upcoming weekend. Of course, more 250th activities. The White House will be abuzz with the UFC fights and a lot of other things going on in D.C., but it'll also be Flag Day on Sunday the 14th. So we got Bill Federer coming on a little later to give us some of the history on Flag Day. And, man, this is one I know virtually nothing about, guys. David, I consider myself a red, white, and blue American. I love the flag. I love doing the Pledge of Allegiance. But the only part of the history of Flag Day that I know is the 1954 putting under God in the pledge and Eisenhower. Everything else, I have no idea when it started. So this is going to be a fun program.
1: It will be. And Tim would normally be with us, but he had a full day. He did, I think he did three speakings and led a tour in Washington, D.C. May still be doing that at the Capitol. But he had a full day. So you and I are going to cover this one, Rick. But Flag Day, actually, it's one of the really, really, really old holidays, or at least commemorations. It goes almost back to the Declaration of Independence. Some of the first flags came out with Massachusetts. They had their flag for their militia, and they had their flag for their Navy. And it's really the kind of first American flag comes out of the Continental Congress. And Continental Congress asked one of the signers of the Declaration to design that flag, Francis Hopkinson. And so Francis Hopkinson he's a fine arts guy. He's the guy who did the first purely American hymnal, set the 150 Psalms all to music. He was the organist at Christ Church in Philadelphia. And by the way, 15 signers of Declaration attended Christ Church. So for those who hear they're atheist, agnostics, deists, that's a lot of people going to church who don't believe in God, which is crazy. But, I say that facetiously because they were strong Christians. So it goes back to Francis Hopkinson as the start of the flag type of stuff. And no, Betsy Ross did not do the first flag. That rumor came out in 1876 on the 100th anniversary by some of her descendants, one of whom was her uncle, the signer of the Declaration, George Ross. And they said, our ancestor Betsy did that. That's about 100 years too late. So nonetheless, Francis Hopkinson kind of designs the original American flag. They changed it later with some additions and some changes. But nonetheless, Flag Day goes all the way back almost to the Declaration of Independence.
0: Wow, man. I did not realize that. I really did. I thought it was, in the mid-1900s. So, all right, this is going to be fun. Bill Federer will be with us when we come back from the break. Stay with us. 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
2: This is Tim Barton from Wall Builders with another moment from American history. After the final victory at Yorktown, the Continental Army awaited the outcome of peace negotiations with Great Britain. Pastor Israel Evans, a chaplain in the Army, proposed to George Washington that they build a structure where church services could be held during the months of waiting. Washington approved the plan and urged his officers to ensure that the soldiers attended service. Pastor Evans further knew, if we were to secure the liberties they had fought for, sound education would be crucial. He declared, "Every parent and every friend to the freedom of his country ought to be attentive to the improvement of our youth in the principles of freedom and good government. And then the people will stand fast in their liberty for a long time. Our schools today need to return to teaching the principles of freedom and good government in order for America to survive and prosper." For more information about Pastor Israel Evans and other colonial patriots, go to wallbuilders.com.
0: Welcome back to the intersection of faith and culture. Thanks for staying with us on the Wall Builder Show. Our good friend Bill Federer back with us. So many great holidays this year to learn from, and of course in the 250th, getting to dive deep into some of these. And we got one today I know nothing about. I literally have no idea what the history is on Flag Day and how it got developed and how we should properly honor it. So who better to call? Bill Federer. Bill, hey, brother, thanks for coming on and spending some time with us.
3: Hey, Rick, great to be with you.
0: Well, thanks for doing this, man. And I know we're going to get you on in another week or two about Father's Day as well. So we'll air that one closer to Father's Day. But Flag Day's coming up in just a few days. What is the history of that, and how should we properly celebrate it?
3: Well, June 14th, 1777 is when the Second Continental Congress selected the 13 Stars and 13 Stripes as our national flag. They're in the midst of this war against the most globalist, powerful king that the planet had ever seen, the King of England. And so this was the Pledge of Allegiance to the flag has a little bit different history. That started in 1885. Union Army Captain George Thatcher Balch, B-A-L-C-H, he wrote the first version of the Pledge of Allegiance. And he had also been the auditor of the New York City Board of Education, and he authored a book, Methods of Teaching Patriotism in the Public Schools. Maybe we ought to republish that. But the year was 1890. So he's responsible for the movement to put flag poles in front of the public schools. And his pledge began with a salute to the flag. I give my heart and my hand to my country, one language, one flag. And now that was 1890 when he published his book. But shortly after that is 1892. 36-year-old Baptist minister Francis Bellamy, he does his version. Now, he's ordained in the Baptist Church, Little Falls, New York. He is a staff member of Buse Companion. And so in September 8th, 1892, he publishes his draft, comes out just in time for the 1892 Columbus Day, all right, 400th anniversary of 1492. And it was encouraged to be recited by the students with prayers, patriotic speeches, the singing of My Country, 'Tis of Thee. Samuel Francis Smith wrote that in 1831. And I love the fourth stanza of that song. Our Father's God, to thee, author of liberty, to thee we sing. Long may our land be bright with freedom's holy light. Protect us by thy might, great God, our King. And then they were also encouraged to read Benjamin Harrison's proclamation of 1892. Let the national flag float over every schoolhouse in the country. Let there be expressions of gratitude to divine providence. And so they recited it. And then in 1916, Woodrow Wilson declares National Flag Day. And he says, I call your attention to the approach of the anniversary of the day upon which the flag of the United States was adopted by Congress. Therefore, recommend throughout the nation the 14th day of June be observed as Flag Day with special patriotic exercises, our thoughtful love of America, comprehension of a great mission of liberty and justice done in the city of our Lord, the city of Washington in the year of our Lord, 1916. So now we have it, the pledge, the flag, 1777, the first pledge in 1885, and then 1892, and then we have Woodrow Wilson making National Flag Day. Then we go to 1954, Cold War. We have communists, atheists, and the Knights of Columbus lead an effort to get One Nation Under God into the Pledge of Allegiance. And it's Public Law 396, and Eisenhower signs it. And the Section 7 says, the following is designated as the Pledge of Allegiance to the flag. I pledge allegiance to the flag of the United States of America and to the republic for which it stands, one nation under God, indivisible, with liberty and justice for all. Such pledge should be rendered by standing with the right hand over the heart. However, civilians will always show full respect to the flag when the pledge is given by merely standing at attention, men removing their headdresses, persons in uniforms shall give the military salute. Eisenhower stood on the steps of the U.S. Capitol, recited the pledge for the first time with the phrase under God, which of course is taken from Lincoln's Gettysburg Address, that this nation under God shall have a new birth of freedom. And then in 1979, the Capitol, under the authority of Congress, published a pictorial history of the Capitol. And in there it has a comment regarding the pledge. This pledge attests what has been true about America from the beginning, faith in the transcendent sovereign God was in the public philosophy. The American consensus, America's story opens with the first words of the Bible, in the beginning, God. We are truthfully one nation under God. Our institutions presuppose a divine being, wrote Justice William O. Douglas, 1966. Only a nation founded on theistic presuppositions would adopt a First Amendment to ensure the free exercise of all religions or none. The government would be neutral among the many denominations and no one church would become the state church, but America and its institutions of government could not be neutral about God. That was 1979, and that was the U.S. Capitol publishing that.
0: And Bill, let me ask you real quick. So were we doing, when they did that in 1879 was when the first
3: 85, 1885 is when the Union 1885. General Balch is one who composed the One Heart, One Hands, One Language.
0: How did it catch on? Like, how did people, and were we doing recitations in schools and things like that, or did that come a lot later?
3: It was definitely a patriotic period in America's history. You know, you had Woodrow Wilson giving out Bibles to all the soldiers in World War I. Woodrow Wilson having a day of fasting. Imagine that. And so the patriotic fervor, the population of Christians in America was in the 90 percentiles. I even was, you know, for 30 years, I've been going to the CIA.gov website, and they have a world fact book, and it lists every nation in the world and every imaginable statistic, including America. And one of the amount of variable land, gross national product, HIV death rate, among all this, you look up, you know, Japan, it's 80% Buddhist, and India is 80% Hindu, and Pakistan is 90%, Saudi Arabia is 100%. But you looked up 30 years ago, I looked up the United States, and it says that we were 94% Christian. Now it's going down to 60 some odd percent. We're going in the wrong direction. But back in 1950, we were close to 98% Christian.
0: Wow, 98%.
3: And about 2% Jewish. And it was, 0.1% atheist and 0.01% Muslim. We're talking, it was a Judeo-Christian country. So that's why during World War II, you had Franklin Roosevelt giving out Gideon's New Testaments to all the soldiers by the millions. And he writes the foreword, "As Commander-in-Chief, I take pleasure in commending the reading of the Bible to all who serve in the armed forces." Tom Truman signs the Act of Congress for the military that they have to attend chapel, Protestant, Catholic, or Jewish. That's your three choices. No Satanist, no transgenderist, no Islamist, no, just, it's Judeo-Christian. And so we were a country that realized that if rights come from God, the purpose of government is to guarantee to you your creator-given rights. But if there is no God, your rights come from where? Well, the government, the state. Well, what the government giveth, the government can taketh awayeth.
0: Yeah, and, that's right. Taketh awayeth.
3: So the flag is a symbol of unity that we have to, if we're going to fight to defend our country, what are we doing? We have to have something in common. So that's where you had Calvin Coolidge was the president in 1923, and he gave a great address. Where he says at Arlington Cemetery, he says, "It is the maintenance of our American ideals beneath a common flag under the blessing of Almighty God, and we know that Providence would have it so." Franklin Roosevelt, 1935, "Our flag for a century and a half has been the symbol of the principles of liberty and conscience, of freedom of religion, equality before the law, and these concepts are deeply ingrained in our national character." And I did a whole book on FDR. People say, "Why'd you do that?" It's like, well, I was running for Congress, and if I quoted from a Republican, all the left-wing media would say, "Oh, you're a right-wing fanatic." And so I was like, I read through all of FDR's addresses. He was in office 12 years. He got elected president 4 times. And so he's like the patron saint of the Democrat Party. And lo and behold, he was Episcopalian, sort of a, you know, definitely not an evangelical denomination, but he acknowledged Christianity. And so on Flag Day, June 14th, 1942, Franklin Roosevelt said, "The belief in man created free in the image of God is the crucial difference between ourselves and the enemies we face. We asked the German people, still dominated by Nazi whipmasters, whether they would rather have the mechanized hell of Hitler's new order or, in place of that, freedom of speech and religion. We asked the Japanese people, trampled by their savage lords of slaughter, whether they would rather continue slavery or blood, or, in the place of that, freedom of speech and religion. We know that man born to freedom in the image of God will not forever suffer the oppressor's sword." And then he closes with a prayer. "God of the free, we pledge our hearts and lives today to the cause to free all mankind. Grant us victory over tyrants who would enslave all free men and nations. Grant us patience with the deluded and pity for the betrayed. Grant us valor that we shall cleanse the world of oppression and the old base doctrines that the strong must eat the weak because they are strong." And so we are a country that has the common belief in God. I love the quote from Eisenhower. He said, belief in the supreme being is the first, the most basic expression of Americanism. In other words, belief in the supreme being is the lowest common denominator. That's what we, if to be an American, you at least need to do that. Now, some understanding. It's supreme being singular. So yeah. We have eliminated Buddhism and Hinduism. And it's a God who believes in freedom of conscience, which eliminates Islam.
4: Yeah.
3: Islam doesn't believe in freedom that you worship God according to the dictates of your heart. No, you worship God according to the Sharia. And if you don't, you get killed. And but so it's the God of the Bible that they're referring to. And obviously that's what it is, because here you have FDR passing out Gideon's New Testaments and Book of Psalms. So it was the God of the Bible that Eisenhower was referring to. Belief in the supreme being is the first, the most basic expression of Americanism. And Eisenhower also approved a postage stamp with the flag, with the In God We Trust motto on it. And then this is a little personal trivia. Eisenhower approved putting In God We Trust on our paper currency. And the first paper dollar bill with In God We Trust was printed on October 1st, 1957, which was the day I was born. So,
4: no kidding. I love it.
3: But anyway.
4: You probably have some really cool currency with In God We Trust on it in your collection from your birthday.
3: Yeah, I have some, but nothing that can hold a candle to what you and David and Tim Barton and Glenn Beck have with the American Journey Experience. I mean, that's the ultimate collection. But I did go on eBay and I did buy a bunch of 1957 dollar bills with In God We Trust
4: on
3: it.
4: Yeah. And, love it. Love it. So before I let you go, I just want to drill a little bit deeper into just what you said about, you know, just that basic belief in God being part of what really separates the American. You didn't say it exactly like that, but it's really what makes the American system special. Eisenhower, of course, got that. I mean, like you said, he was in the throes of fighting communism and could already see that coming. And it really is what differentiated us from the rest of the world. When you say we went from 98% Christian, you know, down to whatever we're at now in the 60s, I mean, that has to affect the American system, mindset, culture, everything. If you drop by a third those who have that belief that made the country great in the first place, you can see why we're in the conflicts that we are now. So the more that people come to the truths of Christ, when they come to this faith in God, the better chance we have of the country, of saving the country, right?
3: Yeah, yeah. We have to know what it is we're fighting for. You know, Oregon Trail was dedicated by Warren G. Harding in 1923, and he said, never in the history of the world has there been a finer example of civilization following Christianity. The missionaries, which went to the northwest, you know, with the Oregon Trail, the missionaries led under the banner of the cross, and the settlers moved close behind it under the star-spangled symbol of the nation. So he says, look, Christianity goes first, and then we got the flag. And but the effort to move away from that, you know, 98% was documented by Congressman Albert Herlong, read into the congressional record, but it was Cleon Skousen's book where he lists the 45 tactics of the communists to destroy America. Number 12, do away with loyalty oaths, like pledges of allegiance. Number 17, get control of schools. Use them as transmission belts for socialism and current communist propaganda. Soften curriculum. Get control of teachers' association. Put party line in textbooks. That's why the NEA is like so leftist. Get control of student newspapers. Use student riots to foment public protests. Break down cultural standards of morality. Promote pornography and obscenity. Infiltrate churches. Replace revealed religion with social justice religion. Discredit the Bible. Eliminate prayer. And then discredit the American Constitution, discredit the American Founding Fathers, and belittle all forms of American culture, discourage the teaching of American history. Basically, it's a concept called deconstruction, where you separate a people from their past get them into a neutral where they don't remember where they came from. And then you brainwash them into the future you have planned for them. It's drive neutral reverse. It's a sales technique. If I was a toothpaste salesman, the first thing I would say to you is negative things about the toothpaste you are currently brushing with.
4: You're still brushing with
3: that stuff. Haven't you read it? It's going to eat the enamel off your teeth and dries your gums. And it's like, ooh, really? So now you're repulsed by it and I have you in a neutral. You're open-minded. What are all the toothpastes out there? And then I can give you my pitch from this brand new tartar control breath freshener stuff. So they go into the classrooms. They have to tear down.
4: Yeah, you got to deconstruct and tear down what's there first in order to sell their worldview.
3: They say, okay, the founders were all bad. They took land from Indians, sold people into slavery, and they were bad. Forget the fact they gave you a country where you're in charge. Republic is ruled by citizens, and the word citizen comes from the Latin and Greek, which means co-ruler. And so forget the fact that you're a co-king of the country. Forget all that. The founders were bad. They reject the founders and everything they did. Now the kids are in a neutral. It's like, oh, well, it's nothing special about our Christian past. Well, let's have a comparative religion class. We'll start off with Islam. And then we just, the semester ran out. We didn't get a time to get around to Christianity. And then they give their pitch for transgenderism and socialism and Islamism. And it's like taking out the DNA and putting in the new DNA. It's like, replacement therapy.
4: They had to tear it down first, then they just replace it. And that's, man, it's happened with millions. I mean, the hope is then, though, that if we bring truth back and counteract those replacements, but it's going to take evangelism, it's going to take education, it's going to take all the things that we're doing. And so thankful for what you put out in terms of just all of this information that we lost, that we stopped teaching. So restoring civics and that civic literacy and just knowing where we came from and seeing God's hand in all of it, so critical, especially here in the 250s. It's just a great time. To do this. Bill Federer, man, I can't wait to get you back for Father's Day. So we'll see you in about a week, and we'll talk about the history of Father's Day as well. We appreciate you, bro.
3: Oh, Rick, it's an honor to be on with you, and God bless all the listeners.
4: All right, stay with us, folks. We'll be right back with David Martin.
2: 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And as you've had the opportunity to listen to Wall Builders Live, you've probably heard the wealth of information about our nation, about our spiritual heritage, about the religious liberties, about all the things that makes America exceptional. 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
4: Welcome back to the Wallbuilder Show. Thanks for staying with us. Man, there's the calendar right there, all the way, like you said, David, at the beginning of the program, from 1777 all the way to even some recent changes. And, Flag Day, of course, going to happen this weekend. I forgot to ask Bill, as we got into it, how to celebrate. Like, what should we encourage people to do, David, when maybe listen to this program and share this program with somebody to learn these things? But is it just kind of getting educated about this history that we're talking about?
1: I think it is, but there's another part I want to add to the story. I mean, he was talking about adding under God the Pledge of Allegiance, and the way that came about, and I think we actually have this part up on our website, but Reverend George Dockery was the pastor there at, I think it was New York, either 15th Street Presbyterian or New York Presbyterian. That's where Eisenhower was going to church, and he was a recent immigrant from Scotland that had just got here, and he said that his kids came home from school that day during the week, and he asked the kids, what'd you do at school? And they said, well, the same old stuff. He said, well, what is the same old stuff? I don't know what American schools do. We said the Pledge of Allegiance, had a prayer, had scripture. He said, you said the what? The Pledge of Allegiance. What is that? And they recited the pledge, which at that time did not have under God in it. And he gave a sermon that week, and it was a typewritten sermon. He read the sermon, which, again, it's great to see, have that. I think we have it posted online. But he was saying, I've thought about that all week. He said, and the Russians, and we're in the middle of the Cold War at that point with Eisenhower and the White House. He said, the Russians can easily say that they're one nation with liberty and justice for all. And they do say that. It's a lie, but they say it. And The Chinese communists can say it's one nation with liberty and justice for all. He said, America, you're different from China. You're different from Russia. You get what makes you different is God. He said, you really ought to put under God in the Pledge of Allegiance. And so that was part of his sermon, was adding under God, because America's so different. We're a spiritual nation. And they're sitting on the front row as President Eisenhower and several members of Congress, senators and reps. And guess what? Bill got dropped the next week. They get out of church. They go to Congress and said, let's add under God the Pledge of Allegiance. So it's a really fun story. But celebrating Flag Day, a good way to do that is remember that this is about God. I mean, was that with the founding fathers back to Christ Church, the orchestra? I mean, the music director at Christ Church designs the original flag. And here we are saying, hey, people think this could be secular. Let's make sure people understand God's the center of here. And that's a great way to celebrate Flag Day, with appreciation to God and a recollection that God is the one responsible for the blessings we celebrate in America all the time. But Flag Day is one of those times to remember blessings God's put on the nation.
4: And you'll probably remember, David, I don't know if I'm putting you on the spot on this, but didn't Eisenhower say something to the pastor about, like, it was some line like, I think you've got something there, or... It wasn't like great idea. It was like, I think you have something there. And then he must have gone and talked to some congressman about it right after that.
1: Yeah, it was a thing that it's like, oh, that was so obvious. Why didn't we think of that? Of course, that's what makes America special. And it was an outsider who just thought, you know, you guys are different. And I thought that was really good. And bless his heart, you know, me being from Scotland, new to America, taking that bold stand and say, add it to the Pledge of Allegiance. What a good addition that was as a Scottish immigrant coming into America.
4: Love it. Well, thanks for all the history. Thanks for you listening out there. Those of you that have been listening, share it with your friends and family this weekend for Flag Day. Have a fantastic rest of your day. You've been listening to The Wallbuilder Show.

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1: I grew up in a blended family of 16. When an older brother abused me, I told mother, who ordered me not to tell anyone, making me resentful. Desperate for love, I married Ray when I got pregnant. He was a drunk who spent all his paycheck on alcohol, so I worked to pay bills even during my pregnancies. Ray began abusing me. He lost jobs, and I had a breakdown when our baby son died of pneumonia after I turned down the heat to save money. After 18 years of mental and physical abuse, I filed for divorce when Ray had an affair and left us. I joined a singles group and met Bill, who had never been married. He took me to his church where I heard about the love of Jesus, the real love I needed. 6 months after my divorce, Bill and I married, and I found true happiness. I received Christ a year after we married. Then came unremitting pain in my leg. Doctors couldn't find the cause until a CAT scan revealed a large tumor in my hip. They advised amputating my leg, but we tried the university hospital where doctors saved my leg. Recovery in a body cast gave me time to read the Bible and grow in faith. After 18 months, I shed my walker and cane. But walking with Christ Jesus every day is my real source of strength. He set me free of resentment and bitterness. Bill went to seminary, and after 32 years together, we are still serving the Lord in a ministry to nursing homes. I'm Darlene Maid, and if the sun...
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4: Brother Hagin wrote a book years and years ago, and it was simply called Growing Up Spiritually. Boy, was it necessary, because people often, in the midst of revival, start running after the revival and looking at the great things that's going on. They get all excited to look at that, but they don't really look at any particular growth in their life. And oftentimes during revival, all we want to do is just get from God. Oh, I want that prosperity. Oh, I want that healing. All those things are important. But there comes a time where you realize, I haven't been left here for me. It's not for me to tear down my barns and build bigger barns. No, it's up to me to take now the abundance of what I have and start giving it to others as a means of witnessing to them to accept Jesus Christ themselves. And what he's done for me, he can do for them. And I keep acting like I'm here superior and all this kind of stuff. I'm not superior. What Jesus did for me, did for everybody. And what's happened to me can happen to anybody. So all I need to do is share with other people what God has done for me and tell them God's no respecter of persons. He loves you the same as he loves me. So you can't find one scripture again and look at it and say, this defines all work. There's good works, bad works, proper time for works, wrong time for works. Works are wrong when used to win God's love or the acclaim of people. If all you're doing is doing these things for people and then thinking, I want them to pat me on the back and tell me how great I am, that is the wrong use of works. But trying to butter up God and get something from God by your works is wrong, because what God offers is grace, is simply a gift. Reach out and take it. Works are right when used as a witness to win the lost. This is the purpose of good works, for the ultimate thing of winning people to the Lord Jesus Christ. When my mom and dad came to Tulsa, Oklahoma, after my dad had been in the military for some time and finally was let out of the military, and they moved around the country, and they finally decided they wanted to come back and settle in Enid, Oklahoma, and they ran out of gas in Tulsa, and 2 hours away from Enid. And so they were at a store that night, broke, and they not enough money to do much of anything. And my mom suddenly remembered, I think I've got some relatives that live in Tulsa. And she stopped to remember what was their name. She finally remembered and looked it up in a phone book. You remember phone books? She looked it up in a phone book, and she called, and this couple said, well, come on over and stay in our basement till you get your feet on the ground. So they did. And one night they were invited to go to a revival. And that revival, my dad didn't want to go to revival because he found out it was a church service. But my mom said, we're getting the room free. So let's go. And so they went, and the first night they went, my dad got saved, my mom got saved. My mom said my dad shook through the entire sermon. He was so under conviction when he heard the gospel. He ran to the front and gave his life to Jesus Christ. And a couple of nights later, they were filled with the Holy Spirit. You know what just opening up that basement did? It brought my mom and dad into an environment where people knew Jesus. And that love that was shown to them through works, here, use our basement, here, we'll help feed you, brought them to the Lord Jesus Christ and now opened up the door for me to be a minister. My dad was a minister. He pastored church. Both kids that they had were saved, me and my sister. I'm in the full-time ministry. My son is in the full-time ministry. He has a son that's wants to be in the ministry, a daughter that's going to be in praise and worship. My sister's kids all know Jesus Christ as Lord and Savior, married to good Christian kids. I mean, this thing's going to go on for generations all because of what one person did. Look at the effect. Look at all the cause and effect that comes one generation after another. And this is, again, the purpose of good works. So, again, works are right when used as a witness to win the lost. What makes works right or wrong is the motive behind the works, not the works themselves. The reason why works can't save you, because the motive is I'm going to use my good works to try to get to heaven. It won't work. Okay? The only thing God's looking for is for you just to bury yourself in front of him and says, I can't do this. I need Jesus. And you accept him as your Savior. After salvation, what's the motive behind your work? The motive behind the work shouldn't be to butter up God, or I'm going to get people to think I'm the greatest thing around. Wrong. What works, the right thing should be, was I want to work for Jesus and produce good works so that person can find Jesus. The same love I have found, they can find. That's the proper use of works. So again, what makes works right and wrong is the motive behind the works. Good works are our entrance into the world and society around us. Okay, I'm going to say that again. Good works are our entrance into the world and society around us. There's got to be an entrance in there. And what the world is looking for, you hear it all the time, you know, about a food bank. You hear about over here with a place to give kids this and take care of that and these different types of things that you can get, charities and all this. And the world looks at that all the time. When a Christian does that, that's the first thing that helps to open up a door. But we're not here just to build a hospital. We are not here just to open up a clinic for somebody. We are here to introduce eternal life. What good is it to get a person well, but you don't give them eternal life? They're going to die one day and end up going to hell forever and forever. We need to use our good works as a means of getting Jesus Christ into their life and get them changed around. The Good Samaritan, a priest and a Levite, both came by good works. They were filled with good works, but they couldn't help anybody. And what happened was they taught religion, but when this man was in the road, they both had to pass by on the other side. Works will not save anybody. But the Good Samaritan came along, and he went to the man, bound up his wounds, poured in oil and wine, put him on his own beast, took him to an inn, and told the innkeeper, take care of him. I'll pay for everything. And when I come back, if you spend anything more, I'll give it to you. That is the purpose of good works, to find people in the road that are just totally down and they have no hope in their life. And that's every person out there that doesn't know Jesus. But not to come along and say, well, I'll give you some food and then you go on your way. We are not a charity. Okay? The things we do look like a charity on the outside, but the moment we give something, we have an ulterior motive to introduce them to the author of eternal life. You may not have a job. I'm going to give you some money, but you know what? I'm going to feed you and then tell you about the one that can cause you to have a job himself, get you born again into the kingdom of God, change your entire life around, get involved in your personal life, your family life, your children's life, your financial life, to where now you can become one that'll sustain yourself and you can now lead other people to the Lord Jesus Christ. This is the purpose of good works. This is what the Good Samaritan did. So again, the Good Samaritan reached out in compassion. In other words, I've heard this before, don't hang a do not disturb sign around your neck and act to the world like we don't need you anymore. Man, I'll tell you what, I look for what places to witness. I love to witness in airplanes. Talk to people about what I do for an occupation and help to win them to the Lord Jesus Christ. You know why I like to witness to people in airplanes? They can't go anywhere. They're trapped there for an hour or 2 hours and we can have a time to talk. I remember sitting down one time in a plane. The moment I sat down to next to a young man. And the moment I sat down, the Holy Spirit gave me a word of knowledge and said, he's ready to receive me as Savior. I thought, wow, I mean, it was so clear. We talked as we were taxiing down the runway, getting ready for takeff. I asked him what he did. He said he was a student. He asked me what I did. I told him I was the pastor of a church. He said, you are? And I said, yes. he started talking about that. I said, you're ready to receive Jesus, aren't you? And he goes, yes. And so the plane was already up in the air, headed toward the sky. And by the time that we got up and leveled off, this kid was born again, knew Jesus Christ as Lord and Savior. And I realized something. Somebody had already witnessed to him. Somebody had already watered it. Somebody had planted the seed. I just got to come along and see the increase. I'm the one that was the last one in that series of things that got to lead him to the Lord Jesus Christ. So, other uses for works in the Word of God. Let's talk about this. In fact, we might be spending quite a bit of time on this and into the next broadcast. What does the Word of God have to say about us performing good works after we are born again? First of all, creation itself is called God's works. Why did God work? All creation around us is not there just because God said, I think I just want to do this. I think I want to show how smart I am and how creative I am. No, the reason why God put all those things out there, his creation around us, was to show people the plan of salvation. And so Hebrews chapter 1 and verse 10 says, you, Lord, in the beginning have laid the foundation of the earth, and the heavens are the works of your hands. We're told in chapter 1 of the book of Romans that all of this creation is out there to teach us about Jesus Christ, to teach us about the Godhead, to teach us about his eternal glory. All these things are put out there so that we can look out there, even without a Bible, and see creation. So what does God do with works? It's a means of witnessing. That's the same thing we do with our good works. We put them out there not to say, look how great I am or how smart I am. We put all these works out there so people will see Jesus Christ through our works. What does the universe teach? It teaches Jesus Christ as Savior. Romans 1:20, I'll quote that verse to you. The invisible things from him, that's God, from the creation of the world, are clearly seen, being understood by the things that are made, even his eternal power and Godhead, so that they are, that is, sinners without excuse. God said, you know what? We hear this all the time. Well, those nations don't have Bibles. They've never heard the gospel of Jesus Christ. Listen, God said, if there's no one there to preach to them, I'll preach to them through all of creation around them. And when they look at all those stars and see that, they'll say, you know what? There must be somebody that made all that. I'd like to know about him. All of a sudden, God has to move heaven, earth, and hell to get somebody over there to tell them about Jesus Christ. So we see that the creation is called the works of God, and the purpose of God's works are to win people to the Lord Jesus Christ. Next of all, in the Word of God, signs and wonders are called works and should be used to win the lost. Mark chapter 16, verses 15 through 18 tell us the Great Commission. Go into all the world and preach the gospel to all that are out there. Those that accept the Lord will be saved. Those who reject will be damned. And he said, these signs shall follow them that believe. They'll lay hands on the sick and they shall recover. And the Lord went with them, working with them in signs and wonders and miracles. Acts chapter 1 and verse 8, you shall receive power after the Holy Spirit's come upon you to be my witnesses. And God opens up doors for us to produce good works. John chapter 9 and verse 4 says, I must work the works of him that sent me. You know what works he was talking about? Healing the sick, casting out devils, performing miracles, changing lives, all these things. He said, I must work the works of him that sent me. We now stand in Jesus' place, and God's telling us we must work the works of him that sent us. John 14 and verse 12 says this, the works that I do shall you do also, and greater works shall you do. Notice that signs, wonders, and miracles are called works. Again, another term for works is witnessing. We witness not only by the words of our mouth, but by the deeds we have. Whatever you do in word or in deed, do all in the name of the Lord Jesus Christ, giving thanks to God the Father by him. So what's God left us in this earth to do? Deeds. And these deeds are also called acts. That's the purpose of the book of Acts. But what's another word for it? Good works. God has left us in this world for good works. What's the purpose of good works? Just like God created the universe to talk about Jesus, just like Jesus came and healed people to show people about Jesus as Lord and Savior, we produce good works for the same reason, to show people that Jesus Christ is Lord and they can accept him as Lord and Savior.
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4: Paul told us in Philippians chapter 1, verses 3 through 5, I thank my God at every remembrance of you, always in every prayer of mine, making requests for you, all with joy for your partnership in the gospel from the first day until now. 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
5: Welcome to Taking Your Place in Christ. I'm Mark Hankins, and today I have a powerful message from the Word of God that I believe will bless you and will encourage you. My favorite scripture is, "Now thanks be unto God, who always causes us to triumph in Christ." And today is a day of triumph. Let's get right into the Word.

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1: He sees me.
2: It's not, what am I going to get out of this? When am I going to get my way? I want to have my say. I want to do what I want to do. He said, but the God kind of love is not selfish. Natural human love can be very, very selfish. He said, but the God kind of love seeketh not her own, or doesn't put its own interests first. Isn't that right? He says, it seeketh not her own. It is not easily provoked. And so that's talking about you not having to throw a temper tantrum. Easily provoked. The Amplified Bible says it is not touchy, or doesn't walk around with a chip on its shoulder. Easily provoked. Easily, some people just push one little button, boom, they fly off the handle. It is not easily provoked. It doesn't live constantly frustrated and angry. Let's go on. Next it says, verse 5, it thinketh no evil. Now here you've got the love of God, not only just dealing with what you say and do, but now it's talking about your thinking. The love of God thinketh. The love of God thinketh. What does it thinketh? It thinketh like love thinketh. And if you're not thinking the way love thinks, it won't be long before you'll be acting out of love. So the love of God, first of all, thinketh no evil. Now I'm going to read this in Amplified in just a second, but I want you to see it in the King James before we go any further. He says, thinketh no evil. Look at verse 6. It rejoices not in iniquity, but rejoices in the truth. One translation it says, it sees nothing to be glad about when others go wrong. It's not happy when somebody else gets in a mess, but rejoices when they get straightened out. All right, look at verse 7. Bears all things, believes all things, hopes all things, and endures all things. But look at the next three words in verse 8. It says, love, charity, agape, never fails. Never fails. Agape, what? Never what? Fails. So that if you and I majored on walking in love, well, we wouldn't fail either. The love of God never fails. Or you could say it this way. The love of God, which 1 John says God is love, right? The love of God never fails. Or you could say the love of God will work in your situation. So why do you say that? Because a lot of times people say, you know, I like all that love stuff, Pastor, but it sure won't work in my situation because you just don't know what I'm having to put up with and who I have to deal with. So don't be talking about love because you just don't know. And I tell you, if I do walk in that, people are going to run slap over me. And I tell you, In other words, what you're saying is this kind of love really won't work in my marriage, my family, my job, my situation. It really won't work. You just don't know what I'm dealing with. You're going to have a hard time arguing with God and telling him his kind of love don't work. Because if God is love, it looks to me like he's doing real well with it. For one thing, we know he's not sick. Second thing, we know he's not poor. So whatever this is, God is. Apparently, if you and I would major on it, it would lift our life to a quality of the very life of God, which really the love of God is the divine nature, so that if you majored on walking in love, growing in love, it would lift the quality of your life, the quality of your relationships, the quality of your success. It would actually improve your health. And I'm going to show you in just a second. So he gives us that love never fails, but listen close. If he said love never fails, that means love will work in your situation, right? But what's the first thing he says about love right here in 1 Corinthians 13? Love what? Suffers long and is kind. So the first thing he says about the love of God, he said it will work, it never fails. He said, but let me tell you, first of all, love suffers long and is kind. Now, if you have an Amplified, some of you have an Amplified Bible, what does it say? It says love endures long and is what? Patient and kind. So you could say the very first characteristic of you and I walking in the love of God would have to be that we're very patient people. Now let me just go back over that one more time for this holy, holy congregation. I said the because, you know, before we go back to this just a second, because there's a lot of things in Christianity that you and I are impressed with, and we are impressed that other people have, but apparently God's not that impressed with those things. He says you could talk with the tongues of men and angels. He said you could have prophecy. You could understand all mysteries. You could have faith and move mountains. He said, and God is not impressed in the least unless you have love with those things. But you and I think, boy, I tell you what, have you ever heard old so-and-so talk? Ooh, they understand mysteries, my, revelation, knowledge. I mean, I like to just sit and listen to them. Or if somebody could move a mountain, speak to a tumor, command it to dissolve, command a cripple to walk, or say, money cometh to me. In other words, you can use your faith to change things in this world. He said, but if you don't have love, it will profit you nothing. That means this, that your faith is designed not to just hook up to the hand of God, but your faith is designed to hook up to the heart of God. Some people only use their faith to try to get in on the secrets and the principles and the laws of success just to where they can get the hand of God. God said, I want your faith to go beyond just my hand, and I want you to hook right up to my heart, and that is God is love. Use your faith to walk in love. What does that mean? That means if you believe in God, then you have to believe in love. If you believe that with God all things are possible, if God is love, then you have to believe with love all things are possible. Amen. All right, now, he says love never fails or it will always work, or looks to me like God's doing pretty good with this principle dominating him. So the love of God, but the first thing he says about it is love suffers long and is kind. That means this. Now, let's just get this out straight. If you're going to walk in love, you can count on, first of all, suffering. First thing he says about suffering. Isn't that the first thing he said about suffering? Now, I know somebody walk here and say, praise the Lord, I'm just going to walk out. I'm that pastor preached on love. I'm going to do that. And before you get out of the parking lot, you won't suffer 30 seconds. You'll say, you ain't talking to me that way. That way around me, around this house, I tell you what. But he says love does what? Suffers long and is what? And it is what? Kind. That tells me this. That means though the love of God will work in your marriage, listen now, this kind of love will work on your children. It will work on your job. It tells me also that it may not work overnight. It may take this kind of love some time to work. But he said it's got to work. He said, but it may take some time. So while it's taking time to work, there may be some suffering involved. How many of y'all like to walk in love? How many like to walk in love without suffering? Oh, everybody would, but he just told you, first of all, you're going to suffer. What does that mean? That means that there will be times that it just looks like you're not winning or you're losing. But he says love never fails, so it will work, but it just give love time to work. Somebody say, Pastor, I went home and I started being kind and loving that person, and I tell you, they got worse. And when they got worse, I started throwing stuff, and I said, I'm giving up on that 1 Corinthians 13, that God kind of love. I'm going to quit on that. No, don't just give it a week. Huh? How long are you going to give it? You're going to give it until things change. That means the love of God is the most powerful, life-changing force in the universe. It will work. You just have to give it time to work. Matter of fact, when it looks like it's not working, you ought to say, it's working. You know what I mean? That you're being kind. Somebody's doing something ugly, and you're not returning the ugly back to them. All right. I knew y'all wouldn't be running this morning. All right, so love never fails. But we have what I'm trying to say here is that we have a lot of things that we consider to be real high.

0: say, but I'm just asking God for them tongues. I'm asking God, I'm going to move mountains, faith to say money cometh. Oh, I want to see them mountains move, and I want miracles. I want to see the dead raised. They'd want to be dead again after they see you when they get raised from the dead the way you're acting. In other words, you want all these miracles. Nothing wrong with miracles. We believe for miracles, but probably the greatest thing you can do in this world, God said, is let the love of God live through your life. He said that's the most impressive thing you can do with God. Now, go right on down to the end of chapter 13. We're going to read in the Amplified Bible. Now, understand, he's not against moving mountains. He's not against speaking in tongues. He's not against prophesying. He's not against knowledge. He's not against any of those things. He's just saying you need to make sure love is your greatest aim. In other words, work on walking in the love of God. Amen. Going down to the end of the chapter, 1 Corinthians 13, verse 13. And now abides these three. What are the three? Faith, hope, and what? Agape, or the love of God. These three, but the greatest of these is what? What's the greatest? What's the greatest? Look at chapter 14, verse 1. He says, follow after love. What's the rest of it? And desire spiritual gifts. Follow after love. Listen to what the Message Bible says. The Message Bible says this: go after a life of love as though your life depended upon it, because it does. How many of you have an Amplified Bible? The Amplified Bible says this. The Amplified Bible says, follow after love. It says this: make love your aim and your great quest. In other words, when you get up in the morning, let the first thing you do in the morning, read 1 Corinthians chapter 13, verse 4 through 8, and say, today I'm going to follow after love.
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0: This is Pastor Jerry Hall, General Manager of radio station WHJG. 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Also, the talk-in shows are not always current, and so you can't call in on that particular day for that particular event. 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
1: Welcome to 15 Minutes in the Word with New York Times bestselling author Joyce Meyer. On today's program, Joyce will be teaching from her series, Blessed in the Mess. Life is full of trials. God does not promise us a problem-free life, but He does promise us to work everything out for our good if we love Him. God allows us to go through difficult times because they make us depend more upon Him. So when things aren't going our way, trust the Lord. He is good all the time, and He will ultimately work things out better than we can even imagine. Now, here's Joyce with today's teaching.
2: And then 1 Peter 1, 6 and 7.

0: 7 says you should be exceedingly glad on account of these trials, though now for a little while, you may be distressed by trials and suffer temptations for a little while. And you know, really, 2.5 months a long time, but in the whole scope of things, it is just a little while. Even a year is just a little while. And one of the things you can tell yourself is this is only going to last a little while. This is going to end well. It's going to be okay. God's going to work good out of this. Come on, have a talk with yourself. Amen. Now, if we handle our troubles with a good attitude, we will be blessed in the messes that we're in. We talk about poor old Job. Well, let me tell you something. Poor old Job didn't end up so bad. Job 42:10, and the Lord turned the captivity of Job and restored his fortunes, when he prayed for his friends. And if you don't know the story of Job, his friends did not treat him right while he was in the pain that he was in. And so what happened? Before he could be blessed in his mess, he had to forgive his friends and pray for them, just what I started out with last night in our exhortation, when 90% of the people in this conference stood up admitting that they were holding unforgiveness against someone. That is the number one thing you must not do if you want to be blessed. There's three things I'll tell you that are important. Don't have unforgiveness. Don't stay angry. We get angry, we feel anger, but get a handle on it and get over it. The Bible says don't go to bed angry. Don't give the devil any such foothold in your life. And then the other thing that I want to talk to you about for just a minute is keeping the strife out of your life. I was thinking the other day about the mess that our kids are in today. And boy, we like to blame it on everything, but I want to read you a scripture in James 3:16. Wherever there is jealousy, envy, and contention, which is strife, and strife is bickering, arguing, heated disagreement, and an angry undercurrent. And I think that angry undercurrent is the most dangerous part. Whew. Got a lot of that going on in churches. Praise the Lord. Hallelujah. And then go to lunch and have the pastor for main course and the choir director for dessert. How many of you know what I'm talking about? That angry undercurrent that you can feel it. Everybody's acting like everything's okay, but man, the thought life is, not so pretty. When we started our ministry, that was one of the three things he told me. I'll bless you if you'll be a person of integrity, do what you do with excellence, and keep the strife out of your life and out of your ministry. And those are still three of the main foundational things that we focus on at our ministry. Strife is a dangerous, demonic spirit that wrecks homes and marriages and businesses and churches, and we need to keep it out of our life. And you have to do it on purpose, because if you don't stand up against it, it will spread like a cancer. Now, but listen to what it says. Where there is strife, there will also be confusion. Are our kids confused today? I'd say so. Unrest, disharmony, rebellion, and all sorts of evil and vile practices. So let me ask you a question, Mom. Can't ask Dad since he's not here, but how can we expect our kids to not be confused and rebellious if they live in a home where Mom and Dad are in strife all the time? And one of the things that's causing so much of the problems, and I'm certainly not against women working, I work, but, you know, it costs so much to live today, and most normal families have to have two incomes, and then nobody has any time to do anything without being under stress, and so there's arguing and bickering all the time, and in the midst of this, we're raising kids, and they're confused, the world's confusing enough, and there's no peace at home. And I just really implore you to get before God and try to get the strife out of your life and out of your home. And if you don't want to do it for your sake, do it for Christ's sake and do it for your children, because they need some peace and something that they can count on that makes sense. I never got around to this last night, but one of the things we are missing in the church is the reverential fear and awe of God. I feel that so strongly. Listen, I respect this pulpit. And I personally, if Dave and I had an argument, there is no way that I would get up here and preach if I didn't get it straightened out before I got up here. You say, why? Because I have a reverential fear and awe of God. I'm not afraid he'll strike me dead, but I tell you what I would be afraid of, there would be no anointing on what I said. And you have not had a miserable night until you're preaching and you're watching your watch hoping it gets over with. Amen. You ever had one of those? Any of you it's like, God, when is it going to be over with? But when you're flowing in God's anointing, it's just like you're flying, and it could go on and on forever, and it's wonderful and it's amazing. But you got to live a little more narrow if you want to carry that anointing. You can't just do what you feel like doing all the time. Amen. So here's 10 things that you can do to handle trouble God's way. If somebody's hurt you, forgive them. Like I said last night, forgive people while they're still in the process of making you mad. Get so good at it that you get over it before they get done. When you're having trouble, don't feel sorry for yourself, because everybody has trouble. And no matter how bad you think you've got it, there's somebody that's got it worse than you. When I was in the rehab hospital and I was having my physical therapy one day, having a hard time, they were trying to have me do like squats on this leg that was weak. Man, I could just barely get down. And then I looked over and there was a young girl who was exercising that had no legs from the knee down. And I thought, I don't have it bad. I can build the muscle back up in mine and get back. She got to learn how to live without hers. We may have a problem, but we're so blessed. So blessed. Be thankful and say so. When you're having a mess in your life, find something to be thankful about and talk about it out loud. Tell God how thankful you are for all that he's done for you. Amen. Believe it will end well. We say that all the time. I believe this is going to end well. Expect something good to happen to you. The devil wants you to expect something bad to happen, but make him mad and just get up every morning and say, something good's going to happen to me today. Trust God and do good. While you're having a trouble, be a blessing to somebody else. Watch your mouth. Say what you want, not what you got. Amen. Say what you want, not what you got. I can say, I believe I'm in the process of getting well, or I can say I'm sick. Pay attention to your thoughts, and if they're nasty ones, cast them down. Get rid of them. Keep the strife out of your life. Now, God gave Job twice as much as he had before. But Job's not the only one that can get that. You can get it too. I got it in my life, and you can get it in yours. Isaiah 61:7 promises that God will give you a double blessing for your former shame. Chris Kane talked about how much shame she had from what she went through. And I had that. Somehow or another, when you're abused, the devil gets successful at giving you the weird idea that it's your fault. Somehow I should have done something. I must have done something. I could have done something. Why, you know, you don't know what it was you could have done, but fear is a terrible thing. And I tell you, abuse comes with a fear like you just cannot even begin to imagine. And working your way out of that is not easy. He said so many things this morning that, man, he's got these one-liners I could make a four-part series out of, you know. He talked about going through the process and how hard it is to learn how to trust. And, man, I had a hard time learning how to trust Dave, and there was nothing about him that should make me not trust him, but because I'd been hurt so much, I didn't trust anybody. And I especially didn't trust a man. And I remember when God was dealing with me about trusting Dave, because he said to me one time, "Why do you always act like I'm your enemy?" See, I felt like I was due something. Somebody owed me, but I was trying to make him pay for what he had nothing to do with. You need to be careful you're not doing that in your own life, trying to make somebody else pay, because I'll tell you, the only one that can pay you is God. Nobody else can pay you back but God. You can't even collect from the person that hurt you, but God can pay you back, and he will, but only if you do things the way God wants you to do them. There's a big if here. If. Every person in this room, every single one of you, you have got the most glorious future laid out in front of you. But don't think for one minute that it's just gonna magically happen.
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5: Chapter 11. A false balance is abomination to the Lord, but a just weight is his delight. When pride cometh, then cometh shame, but with the lowly is wisdom. The integrity of the upright shall guide them, but the perverseness of transgressors shall destroy them. Riches profit not in the day of wrath, but righteousness delivereth from death. The righteousness of the perfect shall direct his way, but the wicked shall fall by his own wickedness. The righteousness of the upright shall deliver him, but transgressors shall be taken in their own naughtiness. When a wicked man dieth, his expectation shall perish, and the hope of unjust men perisheth. The righteous is delivered out of trouble, and the wicked cometh in his stead. An hypocrite with his mouth destroyeth his neighbor, but through knowledge shall the just be delivered. When it goeth well with the righteous, the city rejoiceth, and when the wicked perish, there is shouting. By the blessing of the upright, the city is exalted, but it is overthrown by the mouth of the wicked. He that is void of wisdom despiseth his neighbor, but a man of understanding holdeth his peace. A talebearer revealeth secrets, but he that is of a faithful spirit concealeth the matter. Where no counsel is, the people fall, but in the multitude of counselors there is safety. He that is surety for a stranger shall smart for it, and he that hateth suretyship is sure. A gracious woman retaineth honor, and strong men retain riches. The merciful man doeth good to his own soul, but he that is cruel troubleth his own flesh. The wicked worketh a deceitful work, but to him that soweth righteousness shall be a sure reward. As righteousness tendeth to life, so he that pursueth evil pursueth it to his own death. They that are of a froward heart are abomination to the Lord, but such as are upright in their way are his delight. Though hand join in hand, the wicked shall not be unpunished, but the seed of the righteous shall be delivered. As a jewel of gold in a swine's snout, so is a fair woman which is without discretion. The desire of the righteous is only good, but the expectation of the wicked is wrath. There is that scattereth and yet increaseth, and there is that withholdeth more than is meet, but it tendeth to poverty. The liberal soul shall be made fat, and he that watereth shall be watered also himself. He that withholdeth corn, the people shall curse him, but blessing shall be upon the head of him that selleth it. He that diligently seeketh good procureth favor, but he that seeketh mischief, it shall come unto him. He that trusteth in his riches shall fall, but the righteous shall flourish as a branch. He that troubleth his own house shall inherit the wind, and the fool shall be servant to the wise of heart. The fruit of the righteous is a tree of life, and he that winneth souls is wise. Behold, the righteous shall be recompensed in the earth, much more the wicked and the sinner. Psalm 111. Praise ye the Lord. I will praise the Lord with my whole heart in the assembly of the upright and in the congregation. The works of the Lord are great, sought out of all them that have pleasure therein. His work is honorable and glorious, and his righteousness endureth forever. He hath made his wonderful works to be remembered. The Lord is gracious and full of compassion. He hath given meat unto them that fear him. He will ever be mindful of his covenant. He hath showed his people the power of his works, that he may give them the heritage of the heathen. The works of his hands are verity and judgment. All his commandments are sure. They stand fast forever and ever, and are done in truth and uprightness. He sent redemption unto his people. He hath commanded his covenant forever. Holy and reverend is his name. The fear of the Lord is the beginning of wisdom. A good understanding have all they that do his commandments. His praise endureth forever. Chapter 5. I am come into my garden, my sister, my spouse. I have gathered my myrrh with my spice. I have eaten my honeycomb with my honey. I have drunk my wine with my milk. Eat, O friends, drink, yea, drink abundantly, O beloved. I sleep, but my heart waketh. It is the voice of my beloved that knocketh, saying, Open to me, my sister, my love, my dove, my undefiled, for my head is filled with dew, and my locks with the drops of the night. I have put off my coat, how shall I put it on? I have washed my feet, how shall I defile them? My beloved put in his hand by the hole of the door, and my bowels were moved for him. I rose up to open to my beloved, and my hands dropped with myrrh, and my fingers with sweet-smelling myrrh upon the handles of the lock. I opened to my beloved, but my beloved had withdrawn himself and was gone. My soul failed when he spake. I sought him, but I could not find him. I called him, but he gave me no answer. The watchmen that went about the city found me. They smote me, they wounded me. The keepers of the walls took away my veil from me. I charge you, O daughters of Jerusalem, if ye find my beloved, that ye tell him that I am sick of love. What is thy beloved more than another beloved, O thou fairest among women? What is thy beloved more than another beloved, that thou dost so charge us? My beloved is white and ruddy, the chiefest among 10,000. His head is as the most fine gold, his locks are bushy and black as a raven, his eyes are as the eyes of doves by the rivers of waters, washed with milk and fitly set. His cheeks are as a bed of spices, as sweet flowers, his lips like lilies dropping sweet-smelling myrrh. His hands are as gold rings set with the beryl. His belly is as bright ivory overlaid with sapphires. His legs are as pillars of marble set upon sockets of fine gold. His countenance is as Lebanon, excellent as the cedars. His mouth is most sweet. Yea, he is altogether lovely. This is my beloved. And this is my friend, O daughters of Jerusalem.
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0: 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Today, Keith Moore is teaching from the Word of God, a message from the series, Laws of Increase 2. 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
1: Now go with me to the New Testament, please. Matthew 6. Matthew, the 6th chapter. I'm beginning to tell you what brought us out of being broke. What brought us up from the bottom. What has brought us out of, you know, debt after debt and problem after problem, need after need. Number one, what do you do? Honor the Lord. Honor God. Put Him first. Now we're talking about in your money. Like one fellow said, he said he thought a lot of people, when they got baptized, if they'd have done it properly, they'd have held their pocketbook out. They'd have held the pocketbook up out of the water while they went down, because that part is not dedicated to the Lord. And you know, in just about any church you want to talk about, this one ain't going to be that way. Amen. How do you know? I hadn't said it yet, but you just agreed with me. Thank you. That's good. That's good. Most any church you want to talk about, I mean, you want a great calm to come over the assembly, start talking about money or people's kids. But is the Lord supposed to have first place in your money?
2: Yes.
1: And in your kids?
2: Yes.
1: Does the Bible say anything?
2: Yes.
1: About money?
2: Yes.
1: Does it?
2: Yes.
1: It's amazing how much is in the scripture on money, and how people, you know, don't think they don't want, you know, preachers talking about it. Now, we've already received the offering. Don't get scared. I'm not getting ready and to make a big pull for money. Not doing any of that. But this is what got us out, and it's what'll get you out. If you've come out, you know what I'm saying. Use the truth. You'll see it as we go along. But if not, I don't care how broke you are. You can go ahead and get excited right now. I don't care how broke you are. I don't care how behind you are. You put these things into practice, God will bring you out.
2: Amen.
1: Makes no difference how old you are, how young you are, what your background is. No difference at all.
2: Amen.
1: How educated you are, uneducated. Makes no difference. These are laws, spiritual laws that God has established.
2: Amen.
1: They'll work for you when you put them into practice. In Matthew 6 and verse, the latter part of the 6th chapter here, the 31st verse, Matthew 6, 31, says, "Take no thought, saying, what shall we eat? Or what shall we drink? Or wherewithal shall we be clothed? For after all these things do the Gentiles seek. For your heavenly Father knows that you have need of all these things. But what?
3: Seek ye first."
1: Don't seek the stuff first. Seek what?
3: Kingdom of God.
1: Seek first the kingdom of God. Now, some way or another, that language just gets past people. God's business. Amen. God's church. His body. His work in the earth. His things. Seek it what?
2: First.
1: Not second. Not also, but first. Seek ye first the kingdom of God and His righteousness. And He doesn't care about that stuff. No, what did it say? And all these things that he got through saying, don't think about it, don't worry about it, don't run after it like the Gentiles, but that don't mean you can't have it. God himself says he's going to add it to you. He himself is going to add it to you if you will put him first. Put his things first. seek the benefit of His church in the earth, His kingdom, His body, His people, His business. How many believe it's a fact? If you'll take care of God's business, He will take care of yours. Do you believe it? I've seen it. I've proved it out over the years. Seek ye first the kingdom of God and His righteousness, and all these things will be added to you. But now we need to talk about, how do you put Him first? How do you honor Him with your substance? There are some specific ways that the Bible mentions doing it. Number one of which is tithing.
2: Amen.
1: Everybody say tithing.
2: Tithing.
1: Tithing. Somebody said, do we have to tithe? No. You don't have to tithe. Nor do you have to pray. Nor do you have to serve God. You don't have to do anything along these lines. God's not going to make you. But it'll sure cost you if you don't. I said, it'll sure cost you if you don't. And you understand, the Lord doesn't just want you to honor Him. He wants you to want to honor Him. It's a heart thing. Do you understand? I think sometimes even preachers have left the idea, if you shake the people long enough till the money falls out, they'll be blessed in spite of themselves. But it's not true. I said it's not true. In this new covenant, without faith, it is impossible to please God. Man looks on the outward appearance. The Lord looks at the heart. Amen. And unless you give in faith, and unless you give willingly, and unless you give gladly, without grudgingly, not because you feel like you have to, because you want to,
2: amen,
1: you won't be blessed.
2: Amen.
1: But oh, when you do, when you put God first, is it a fact? Did the Lord Jesus Himself say, if you seek first the kingdom of God and His righteousness, all these things. What thing? He's talking about stuff. He's talking about housing and food and clothing, right?
2: Yeah.
1: Stuff.
2: Amen.
1: Does the Lord take responsibility for housing you, clothing you, feeding you, blessing you, even with the good and the best of the land, if you do what? Put Him first. Seek Him first. Amen. Let's talk about tithing. Anybody know about tithing? Like one preacher said, he kept talking about tithing, tithing. And one fellow said, it's tithe you keep talking about. What do you mean? You talking about railroad ties or neckties? What do you mean? He said, neither one. Tithes, not ties. Tithes. The word tithe literally means tenth. The tenth part are 10%. And here is the concept and principle of tithing, that the 10%, the tenth of the increase, belongs to the Lord. Now, I know from experience, a lot of people don't believe that. Some folk get aggravated about it. They get upset. And I'm not telling you what you have to do. I already told you didn't have to do it. Don't have to do anything. The Lord's not going to make you. But if you want to qualify for the full blessing of the Lord, you're going to have to put Him first. And this is one of the main ways. This is not all there is to honoring God with your substance, but this is one of the first big steps to honoring Him. Now go back with me to the Old Testament, and let's just read a few scriptures that establish this truth that the tithe is holy and belongs to the Lord. Leviticus, the 27th chapter. Now, without taking the time to read all the scriptures this evening, sometimes people will say, well, now, you know, that tithing, that's just back in the Old Testament. First of all, that's not true. Well, that was just for the Jews. That's just under the Old Covenant, the Old Testament. No, that's not true. Tithing was before the law, it was during the law, and it's after the law.
3: Amen.
1: You can see scriptures, every one.
2: Amen.
1: First of all, before the law, without going and reading it to you, in Genesis, you're going to Leviticus, but in Genesis 14:20, it said Abraham, he came and he gave the high priest Melchizedek tithes of all. This was long before there was a law. How did he know to do this? What made him do this? He knew God. I said he knew God. He walked with God. You know, help me with this tonight, Lord. Tithing is a revelation. Did you hear me? It's not something you do mechanically. In fact, I prefer not to use the phrase pay tithes.
3: Right.
1: Now, I'm not saying that's a wrong phrase. I'm just saying for my own thinking, it would be rare for me to use the word pay tithes. I didn't say it wasn't right. But I don't want myself paying a tithe check like I pay the electric bill. You with me? I'm talking about my own thinking. Like I pay a payment on something or no. You'll find this phrase, tithe the tithe.
2: Yeah.
1: And if you read the scripture, you'll find out that the Lord gave them specific instructions how that they were to bring it, you know, before the high priest and how they were to stand up and say, Lord, I was nobody. I was a slave, and you brought me out of bondage, and you've blessed me, and you've blessed my crops, and here I'm returning the first portion to you. Behold your people and bless us. And then he said, give thanks and worship before the Lord our God. See, tithing is not just throwing a check in the plate. Tithing is I'm getting ahead of myself, but tithing is a number of things, but it's a revelation. It's something you do from the heart. And it is honoring God. I said honoring God. Every time you write that tithe check, you need to be thinking honoring God. Honoring God. Actually, there's two words used, honoring God with the tithes and first fruits. Tonight we're talking about tithes. But we are talking about putting God first. Leviticus 27. Was tithing before the law? Yes, it was. Abraham tithed. And what I was saying is, you know, you wouldn't have to know a bunch of scriptures. If you love God and God's blessing you, you want to honor Him with some of what He's blessed you with. Right?
0: And that concludes today's message by Brother Keith Moore. Today's teaching is from the series Laws of Increase 2. 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

0: Shalom and welcome to the Voice of One Witness broadcast. I'm here joined together with my dear daughters, Kylie and Shannon. And would you like to
1: say hi?
2: Hello.
1: Hello out there in radio world.
0: I always heard in broadcasting school, you shouldn't say that, but it's all right.
1: What should you say?
0: I don't know. I'm just kidding. But anyway, we're so glad you could join us. And we're going to be talking this week. We had talked in previous week about 100 Bible verses that made America great or made America. And we've discovered and just kind of stirring up facts, truth about the foundation of this nation as a Christian nation. Any comments or anything that you would like to, or are you okay?
1: Well, we're getting a lot of good feedback from these broadcasts that you did before, and so I think the people are really enjoying them, huh, Shannon?
2: I do too. I think it stirs you up
0: mm-hmm.
2: about America and our roots and how we have to stay connected to God concerning America.
0: Yes.
2: And it stirs up that spirit of prayer inside you to continue to pray like they did for wisdom.
0: Yes.
2: On the days going forward and for America. So it's exciting to me.
0: It is exciting.
1: And it keeps hopelessness from happening.
2: That's yes, right.
0: Exactly.
2: That is right.
0: That's right. Well, today, girls, we're going to be reading from Robert J. Morgan, his book, and defining moments that shaped our enduring foundation of faith for this nation. And this particular one was in the year of 1740. Now think about that in relationship to our Declaration of Independence in 1776. So we're what about 1740, a few years before, and it's October 23rd. So I'm sure it was beautiful. The leaves were turning. And this is chapter 12, and it says, I love how he put it. The foundation scripture is John chapter 3, verse 7. You must be born again. You must be born again. Now, for you and I, a little side note, many of you listening are 3BI, Billy Graham Bible Institute students, so you know, as looking to the original language, when Jesus said this to Nicodemus, he said, you must be born from above. It's the word in the Greek, you must be born from above. And we know from the scriptures that if any man be in Christ, he's a new creature. Old things are passed away. Behold, all things are new, and we're born from above. So, that being settled, we begin. Mr. Morgan says the following, he set the colonies on fire. Who is this man that set the colonies on fire about 30-some years before the Declaration of Independence? Who was this man, this trailblazer? His name? George Whitefield. One of the most electrifying preachers in Christian history, made 7 trips to the colonies and preached so extensively that 80% of the population heard him, usually in the open air. His crowds numbered thousands, and his voice was commanding, though he had only the air for amplification. He was America's first celebrity. He was the most famous person in the colonies before George Washington. And Mr. Whitefield had been called, quote unquote, America's spiritual founding father. His key verse, the text for many of his sermons and the theme of his lifelong ministry, was John 3:7, you must be born again. It was such a constant chorus that a woman reportedly asked Mr. Whitefield why he so often insisted on preaching on the words, you must be born again. And he replied, because, madame, you must, unquote. Whitefield's tour of the colonies which began in 1739 and ended this particular time at 1740, so about a year tour of the colonies. It began in Philadelphia, and it coincided with the high tide of the Great Awakening. He generated audiences like none had ever seen before, often exceeding the population of the cities he visited. Imagine going to a city and the crowd who comes to see you is larger than the population of the city itself. A spirit of revival radiated from his ministry for miles in all directions. There was a farmer in Connecticut, and his name was Nathan Cole. And Mr. Cole described George Whitefield's visit to his area on October 23, 1740. This farmer, like virtually everyone else in the colonies, Mr. Cole had heard reports of these remarkable meetings that George Whitefield was conducting. And Nathan Cole longed to hear the preacher for himself. His interest wasn't just curiosity. He had a spiritual hunger and wondered if he might find God through the young evangelist's words. So one morning, about 8 or 9 o'clock, a rider passed the Cole farmstead shouting that, "Mr. Whitefield, preaching at Middletown at 10 o'clock. Cole threw down his tool, ran with all his might to the house, hollering for his wife to get up, get ready, and let's go. It was about 12 miles away. Running to his barn, he threw the saddle on his horse, galloped back, hoisted his wife behind him, and together they traveled as fast as the horse could run. When the horse showed signs of giving out, Cole dismounted and ran alongside until the animal had regained strength. Can you imagine? What hunger, what determination. And then Mr. Cole jumped back on the horse. By doing this, in like manner, he and his wife made their way to Middletown. Remember, it's about 12 miles away. You know what they were fearing? They were fearing only one thing, that they might be too late. Cole later said that they traveled as if fleeing for their lives. You talk about spiritual hunger, girls. Hungry to hear the message of truth. By and by, Mr. Cole and his lovely wife saw a strange cloud forming. What was it? It was like a yellow fog rising from the earth. They heard a noise like thunder shaking the ground. Coming closer, they saw the cloud and noise. And you know what it was? It represented thousands of people rushing as they were, hoping to arrive on time. Every horse was galloping with all its might, as thousands of people clogged the roads and pathways leading to Middletown. Cole's wife said, "Oh my goodness, our clothes will be all spoiled. See how they look?" Everything within sight was covered by this cloud of dust. The trees were covered, the ground, even the horses were covered with this dust. Yes, the people, they're covered. And even the sky was tinted with an orange-brown color. Over on the river, ferry boats were dislodging passengers in great numbers as a multitude of thousands assembled in a field outside town. Nathan Cole, again our farmer, he later wrote, quote, "When I saw Mr. Whitefield come upon the platform, he looked almost angelic. A young, slim, slender young youth before some thousands of people, and with a bold, undaunted countenance. And by hearing how God was with him everywhere as he came along, it solemnized my mind and put me into a trembling fear before he began to preach. for he looked as if he was clothed with authority from the great God. Unquote. The sermon resulted in Nathan Cole's conversion. He became born again. He became a new creature in Christ Jesus. And not only him, but the conversions of many others. George Whitefield's repeated visits to America between 1738 and 1770 led thousands to be born again. The Great Awakening, now get this, folks, you talk about power and unity. The Great Awakening, through the messages that George Whitefield gave this, as we just read about, the Great Awakening united the colonies in a way that transcended regional differences. It infused the land with spiritual liberty. It populated their pulpits with clergymen, proclaiming freedom, and laid a moral foundation for the American Revolution. I heard it said that through George Whitefield's messages, because the colonies had become, where they were expanding and they become disjointed, but it was through the messages that God gave George Whitefield that the colonies began to be united and began to see for the first time one nation under God.
2: Isn't it interesting that an awakening, it said there, united the people.
0: Yes.
2: And then Miss Billy in 2008,
0: yes,
2: heard one thing will save America, and that is an awakening unto God. Amazing.
0: Amazing. Well, we'll see you tomorrow. Shalom, shalom.
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0: This is Pastor Jerry Hall, General Manager of radio station WHJG. I just wanted you to know that the programs on our station are always not current, and therefore the books and tapes and things offered are not always available. Also, the talk-in shows are not always current, and so you can't call in on that particular day for that particular event. But thank you for listening to our station. God bless you.
1: The favorable hand of God does not mean no pain, no suffering, no hurt, no heartache. The favorable hand of God will oftentimes lead us into situations and circumstances and down through valleys in our life that'll bring great pain and great suffering and heartache. Most believers' response to heartache and pain and suffering is, where's God? Well, God's been so good to me, but now look what I'm going through. God, where are you? God, if you loved me, Lord, if you had a favorable hand toward me.
2: God was watching over the prophet Nehemiah, but that did not guarantee him a life of ease and comfort. In fact, God uprooted Nehemiah and assigned him to rebuild the walls of Jerusalem. Today's edition of In Touch, the teaching ministry of Dr. Charles Stanley, returns to Nehemiah chapter 1. To understand more about the favorable hand of the Lord. Let's listen in to Dr. Stanley's message.
1: God loves everybody, but God, because He's a God of love, desires to show His favor toward His children. That is, He desires to show His goodness. He desires to express His goodness. He desires to give to us everything we need, everything we desire that fits His will and purpose for our life. So He is a good God, the Bible says. He is a loving God. And I think Nehemiah put it in such a beautiful way when he says, the good hand of my God was upon me. That he says, the favorable hand of God was upon me. And so as I look through this book and read this scripture over and over and over again, asking myself this question, what is it in a man's life, and what is it in his relationship to God that he could say, the good hand of my God is upon me, that God has a favorable hand toward me? Because I think all of us would like to feel that and sense that we are favored by God. Doesn't mean we are better than someone else. Doesn't mean that we are more loved than someone else. But it means that God works in your life and my life, that it's very evident that He has favored us. That is, that He is expressing His goodness and expressing His love toward us. Well, I think there are a number of things, and if you're wise, you'll jot them all down. For the simple reason that the truth is, all of us want to feel the favor and the goodness of God upon our life. Well, one of the first things that I noticed in the life of Nehemiah is this, that here was a man who lived with a definite purpose in mind. Now, if you have no purpose in life, and you're just sort of floating through, doing the best you can with no sense of direction, nothing you want to accomplish, and no sense of godly purpose and godly direction, and somehow allowing God to use you in some fashion, then why should you expect the favorable hand of God to be upon you? Why should you expect the favorable, good hand of God to be upon you in a very special way or an extra way? Why should you expect that if you don't have any purpose, nothing you're trying to accomplish, and you're just sort of floating through life? It is very clear, here's a man who lived with a definite purpose in mind, and he said, the good hand of my God is upon me, the favorable hand of God is upon me. The second characteristic I noticed in his life was this, that here is a man in whose life prayer is a priority. If you and I want the favor of God, then we must build an intimate relationship with Him, and that comes through praying, through listening, through talking to Him, setting aside time to listen, God, what are You saying to me? What are You saying to us at this particular time in our life? And so here is a man whose life is certainly

the favorable hand of God upon us. What is it that God wants from us most of all? He wants an intimate relationship, not service. Service is a result of that. An intimate relationship, building a relationship with us, whereby what? He desires and is able to pour out those extra blessings. His favorable hand is upon us. He was a person in whose life prayer was a priority. The third thing I want you to notice about him is this, that his was the pathway of faith. If we want the favorable hand of God upon us, we must learn to walk by faith. We must trust God, because you see, our faith says more about what we believe about God than probably any other aspect of our life. If we believe that God is who He says He is, then whatever He tells us to do, we'll be willing to do it because we can trust Him. If God is not trustworthy, what kind of a God is He? If He is a trustworthy God, a faithful God, a God who is reliably there when He says, I'll always be there, never leave you nor forsake you. Every single promise that He's given, He says, you can do all things through Christ who will strengthen you. Your God will supply all of your needs according to His riches and glory in Christ Jesus. That person who is walking by faith is going to experience the favorable hand of God, because God desires to pour out His blessings. And as Paul says, He'll do more abundantly than you and I expect or think. That's the favorable hand of God. He's a man of faith. He's a man who's willing to trust the Lord for whatever the need may be. Then I think there's another principle here, another characteristics of the person who certainly experiences the favorable hand of God, and that's this, that the bottom line, the principle that governs their life is the principle of obedience. If we want the favorable hand of God upon us, if we want Him to be able to pour out His blessings upon us unhindered by something within us, then we must learn to walk in obedience to Him, leaving the consequences to Him. And that's why you can never separate faith and obedience. You can't separate them. Here's the reason. If I obey God and leave the consequences to Him, it means I'm going to trust Him to handle the results of my obedience. If I really and truly trust Him, I'm going to do what He requires me to do. So here's a man whose life is characterized by obedience. But there's another characteristic here that's so evident, I think, in his life. Here's a man who practiced diligence. He was industrious. Now, a lot of people would like for God's favorable hand to be upon them, but they just want it handed to them. They just want to pray and let God just bless them with no commitment and no diligence and no hard work. This is still a day of diligence and hard working, being industrious as a Christian. You see, not only did he give direction, but he got in there and helped make it happen. And God is looking for industrious people, people who are willing to work, people who are willing to sacrifice, people who are willing to give their best, not just when it's convenient, but when it's not convenient. And if God can find people who are willing to be industrious and working hard, willing to sacrifice, willing to pay the price, you know what He's going to do? He's going to pour out His favorable hand. For those who have a purpose in life and are praying and walking by faith, living in obedience to Him, and who are willing to work at whatever God calls you to do, and to do your best at that, God deserves our best no matter what we're doing. Whatever He's called us to do, He deserves our very best at that. I believe the favorable hand of God, the good hand of God, is going to rest, be offered to and poured out upon those who are diligently willing to give their best. If you determine in your life that no matter what God leads you to do and wherever He sends you, you're going to give it your best. You're going to give it your best because the Bible says that you and I ought to serve, we ought to work in our secular vocation or whatever as unto the Lord. If I'm serving and working as unto the Lord, I'm not checking the clock. I'm not more concerned about my finances than my job. I am more concerned in pleasing my Heavenly Father. And if you and I please our Heavenly Father, listen, when we walk pleasing our Heavenly Father in faith and obedience to Him, God will give us favor in the eyes oftentimes of the world. Now, they won't quite understand what's going on. What's going on? God is giving us favor. There's another characteristic I see in his life that I think is so very important, and that's this. Each of these words begins with a P, but I'm going to add one here, because here, what did he do? He rounded up people to participate with him in what God had called him to do. The word here is humility. Here is a man who did not believe that he could get it all done himself. It was the participation of others.
And as he began to

0: shared the vision that God had given him. And he says, the good hand of God has been favorable to me. What did he do? He surrounded himself with people. He began to organize them, and he motivated them, and he got them involved. Nowhere did he have the idea, here I am, Nehemiah, coming from the king, and I'm going to get this done. He knew that he couldn't do it. There were some things he didn't know how to do. And probably one of the reasons that God's good hand of favor does not get poured out upon us more than it does is because oftentimes we want to handle things ourselves and we think we can do it. God has made all of us weak enough in order to need Him. And listen, the best position in life to be in is to know that you don't know it all and that you can't do it yourself and that we are needy and that we are weak and that we are absolutely, totally dependent upon Him. That's why Paul said, I can do all things through Christ who strengthens me. He didn't just say, I can do all things. I can do all things through Christ who strengthens me, because whatever God calls us to do, God, listen, will enable us to do it. That's what the work of the Holy Spirit is all about, enabling us to become the persons God wants us to be and enabling us to accomplish the work God has called us to accomplish. When you and I are willing to recognize that we don't have all the answers, that we need one another, that no matter how strong we are, that we are still weak, and that we desperately need to relate and to depend upon each other's gifts and talents and skills, God will pour out His favor upon us when we walk and when we come to the work that God has called us to do with a humble spirit. That doesn't mean piously humble. It means the recognition that I need you, you need me, we need God to do whatever He desires to accomplish in our life. Another characteristic that's so evident here is this, and that is something that I would put it in this fashion. And that is, when if we want the good hand of God upon us, and the favorable hand of God upon us, we have to recognize and accept. Listen to this now. We have to recognize and accept that with God's purpose in our life comes pain and comes suffering. Listen, the favorable hand of God does not mean no pain, no suffering, no hurt, no heartache. The favorable hand of God will oftentimes lead us into situations and circumstances and down through valleys in our life that'll bring great pain and great suffering and heartache. Most believers' response to heartache and pain and suffering is, where's God? Well, God's been so good to me, but now look what I'm going through. God, where are you? God, if you loved me, Lord, if you had a favorable hand toward me, Lord, where's your good hand? This isn't your good hand. This is your chastising hand. The favorable hand of God always allows for pain, because pain is part of His purifying process in our life. And no matter what He's called us to do, He has ultimately called us to be conformed to the likeness of His Son. So whatever the purpose in life is, and you and I may be able to accomplish a lot of things in life or a few things, makes no difference. Ultimately, God's divine purpose is to shape us into the likeness of His Son. Well, if His favorite, listen, His favorable hand isn't a handful of things that I choose. Now, if I say, oh, the favorable hand of God, here's what I'd like you to put in your hand. If you're going to offer that to me, God, here's what I'd like to have. All of us have our choices in life. All of us have our desires in life. All of us have our rathers in life, things we'd rather have or rather do or rather go. But the favorable hand of God has the best there is for us. The favorable hand of God is ready to be emptied onto you and me. The favorable hand of God is always ready to be emptied upon us if we position ourselves to be able to receive it. But if I see only things that I like and things that please me and things that make me feel good, if I only see those things as a favorable hand of God, what I will do is reject that favorable hand, because sometimes with it comes pain and suffering and heartache and things we don't understand, things we can't fix. God is still in absolute control. That does not mean that His favorable hand has turned to be false, but His favorable good hand, the good hand of God, was upon me. When you and I walk with a purpose, prayerfully, in faith, obediently, cooperatively, when we recognize the hardships and the setbacks, when we recognize these things is still the good hand of God being poured out upon us, we're going to experience over and over again God's favorable hand being poured out upon us. And we're going to see and experience blessings that we can't even begin to fathom. And we're going to be able to recognize again and again that this is the grace of God. This is the goodness of God. This is the love of God. This is that undeserved favor of God being poured out upon us. Because we deserve it? Never. But because God is of such nature, He desires to pour out His favorable hand upon us. There will be progress. And then, of course, the last word I want to give you is praise, because here's one thing you'll notice all through this book. You're going to find out that nowhere does Nehemiah take any credit for it. He talks about the good hand of the Lord in the 20th verse of this second chapter, the God of heaven will give us success. And if you'll notice over here again, the 6th chapter, he says, it was God who helped us accomplish this work. And so what is he doing all through here? He's praising the Lord. Now look what happens. You know, sometimes we ask God for things or ask him for direction of our life, and we want to be blessed, and we want the Lord to do in our lives and do for us what we think, God, if you don't do it, it's not going to happen. And God is so good and so loving and so kind and so gracious. Paul said it this way in Ephesians. He said in this 3rd chapter, he says, I want you to know the love of Christ, which surpasses knowledge, that you may be filled up in all the knowledge of God. Now listen to this. Now unto him who is able to do exceeding abundantly beyond all that we ask or think, according to the power that works within us, to him be glory and praise. You know what happened as a result of Nehemiah's responsibility here and his faithfulness to God? Well, look at it if you will. Look if you will in the 8th chapter. Because here's where Ezra also gets in on the scene. He's the scribe. The scripture says in the 8th chapter, now, of course, the walls are built, the gates are built, and they're protected, and now what happens? What happens is they begin to worship God. Verse 4, and Ezra the scribe stood at a wooden podium, which they had made for the purpose. That's where we get the whole idea of pulpits and podiums and so forth. That's scriptural. He stood there, and what happens? And beside him stood all these folks. In verse 5, and Ezra opened the book in the sight of all the people, for he was standing above all the people. That's why they put preachers up here. I mean, we didn't decide this. And Ezra opened the book in the sight of all the people, for he was standing above all the people. And when he opened it, all the people stood up. Then Ezra blessed the Lord, the great God, and all the people answered, amen, amen. While lifting up their hands, then they bowed low and worshiped the Lord with their faces to the ground. What did they do? They gave praise and glory and honor to God. And the rest of this book speaks of their praise and their glory and their honor to Almighty God. You know what? Listen to this. It doesn't make a difference what your vocation is. It doesn't make a difference what God's called you to do. If you and I live obediently before him with his purpose in mind, prayerfully, walking in faith, trusting him, obediently before him, willing to cooperate in the spirit of humility, understanding that pain is going to be a part of our life, being industrious and diligent in the things that God has called us to do, giving him the praise and the glory and the honor, there will be progress in our life. There will be accomplishments in our life. And you know what? God will accomplish in your life far more than you expect. He says, listen, he says, more than you expect. And I do believe it's more than we expect, more than we deserve, and far more. Far more than you and I could ever do among ourselves. The good hand of God, the favorable hand of God, willing to be poured out upon his children. But if a person has no sense of purpose, they pray only in emergencies, they're not trusting God, and they're lazy, they're not committed to being obedient to him, they complain when difficulty and hardship hits them, and their life is like a capsule, they play Lone Ranger, they want to do it all themselves. Then, my friend, listen, I'll tell you something else about the favorable hand of God. It isn't half full. The favorable hand of God is full of the best of God's blessings that fit you and me at that moment in our life, and it will fit us again the next time he pours them out. And the truth is that you and I can live under the favorable hand of God. It is a choice that we make if we are willing to make the right choices in life. Well, where does it all begin? It begins with the first most important decision a person can make in their life. That decision is a spiritual decision. It is a life-changing decision. It is a decision that has eternal consequences and will make an awesome impact in your life. That is the decision to trust the Lord Jesus Christ as your personal Savior. It is the decision to recognize that God is your Creator. It is the decision to recognize that He has the right to rule and reign in your life. It is the decision to recognize that sin has separated you between you and your God. It is a decision to receive by faith Jesus as your Savior, recognizing his death at Calvary as payment for your sin, acknowledging him as your Savior, your Lord and your Master. That's the first step. And the moment you do that, something will happen in your life. Sins are forgiven. You become a child of God. Then God's favorable hand that's been shut up because you've lived in rebellion toward God is suddenly full, ready to be poured out in your life so that you too can say, the favorable hand of God was upon me. And Father, we thank you that you make it simple and plain for us, that in our rebellion, in our indifference, in our frustrations, our anxieties, our fears, we so often stymie and hinder the pouring out of your best blessings toward us. So I want to pray that everyone who hears this message may examine his or her life, that those who are unsaved may trust Jesus Christ as their Savior and position themselves then to be allowed to receive and to believe and to experience your wonderful love. I pray for every believer to examine their heart in the light of these characteristics of Nehemiah, that all of us may be walking as your children, continually experiencing the good favor of our God. For we ask it in Jesus' name. Amen.
1: 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Today's moment with Charles Stanley provides some focus. 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
1: 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It's important for us to understand the role of the Holy Spirit. With Insight for Believers, here's a moment with Charles Stanley.
7: It's very important because people who do not understand that find themselves heading in one of two directions. First of all, they totally ignore the Holy Spirit. Secondly, there are excesses and misunderstandings about why God sent him. God sent the Holy Spirit through his Son, Jesus Christ. Remember, Jesus said, if I go away, I'll not leave you comfortless. And he said, if you recall, I will send the Helper. He'll be in you, with you, and upon you. Very important we understand that in order to live a godly life, it must be the work of the Spirit in us. Secondly, in order to carry out the mission God has called us, each of us with, it's the work of the Holy Spirit. And thirdly, oftentimes people talk about getting the Spirit. And the truth is, it's not so much I get the Spirit, because when we were saved, the Holy Spirit sealed us at that moment as a child of God forever. And likewise, the Scripture says, if you do not have the Spirit of God, you're none of His. So every single believer is indwelt by the Holy Spirit upon salvation so that He can use us, work through us, live through us the life of the Lord Jesus Christ. The truth is, no one who is saved is without the Spirit. And so there's all kind of misunderstandings about the Spirit, which the Bible is very, very clear about.
1: To learn more about the Holy Spirit, stop by intouch.org. 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Well, tell us what you learned. 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
10: Chapter 11. A false balance is abomination to the Lord, but a just weight is his delight. When pride cometh, then cometh shame, but with the lowly is wisdom. The integrity of the upright shall guide them, but the perverseness of transgressors shall destroy them. Riches profit not in the day of wrath, but righteousness delivereth from death. The righteousness of the perfect shall direct his way, but the wicked shall fall by his own wickedness. The righteousness of the upright shall deliver him, but transgressors shall be taken in their own naughtiness. When a wicked man dieth, his expectation shall perish, and the hope of unjust men perisheth. The righteous is delivered out of trouble, and the wicked cometh in his stead. An hypocrite with his mouth destroyeth his neighbor, but through knowledge shall the just be delivered. When it goeth well with the righteous, the city rejoiceth, and when the wicked perish, there is shouting. By the blessing of the upright the city is exalted, but it is overthrown by the mouth of the wicked. He that is void of wisdom despiseth his neighbor, but a man of understanding holdeth his peace. A talebearer revealeth secrets, but he that is of a faithful spirit concealeth the matter. Where no counsel is, the people fall, but in the multitude of counselors there is safety. He that is surety for a stranger shall smart for it, and he that hateth suretyship is sure. A gracious woman retaineth honor, and strong men retain riches. The merciful man doeth good to his own soul, but he that is cruel troubleth his own flesh. The wicked worketh a deceitful work, but to him that soweth righteousness shall be a sure reward. As righteousness tendeth to life, so he that pursueth evil pursueth it to his own death. They that are of a froward heart are abomination to the Lord, but such as are upright in their way are his delight. Though hand join in hand, the wicked shall not be unpunished, but the seed of the righteous shall be delivered. As a jewel of gold in a swine's snout, so is a fair woman which is without discretion. The desire of the righteous is only good, but the expectation of the wicked is wrath. There is that scattereth and yet increaseth, and there is that withholdeth more than is meet, but it tendeth to poverty. The liberal soul shall be made fat, and he that watereth shall be watered also himself. He that withholdeth corn, the people shall curse him, but blessing shall be upon the head of him that selleth it. He that diligently seeketh good procureth favor, but he that seeketh mischief, it shall come unto him. He that trusteth in his riches shall fall, but the righteous shall flourish as a branch. He that troubleth his own house shall inherit the wind, and the fool shall be servant to the wise of heart. The fruit of the righteous is a tree of life, and he that winneth souls is wise. Behold, the righteous shall be recompensed in the earth, much more the wicked and the sinner. Psalm 136. O give thanks unto the Lord, for he is good, for his mercy endureth forever. O give thanks unto the God of gods, for his mercy endureth forever. O give thanks to the Lord of lords, for his mercy endureth forever. To him who alone doeth great wonders, for his mercy endureth forever. To him that by wisdom made the heavens, for his mercy endureth forever. To him that stretched out the earth above the waters, for his mercy endureth forever. To him that made great lights, for his mercy endureth forever. The sun to rule by day, for his mercy endureth forever. The moon and stars to rule by night, for his mercy endureth forever. To him that smote Egypt in their firstborn, for his mercy endureth forever. And brought out Israel from among them, for his mercy endureth forever. With a strong hand and with a stretched out arm, for his mercy endureth forever. To him which divided the Red Sea into parts, for his mercy endureth forever. And made Israel to pass through the midst of it, for his mercy endureth forever. But overthrew Pharaoh and his host in the Red Sea, for his mercy endureth forever. To him which led his people through the wilderness, for his mercy endureth forever. To him which smote great kings, for his mercy endureth forever. And slew famous kings, for his mercy endureth forever. Sihon, king of the Amorites, for his mercy endureth forever. And Og, the king of Bashan, for his mercy endureth forever. And gave their land for an heritage, for his mercy endureth forever. Even an heritage unto Israel his servant, for his mercy endureth forever. Who remembered us in our low estate, for his mercy endureth forever. And hath redeemed us from our enemies, for his mercy endureth forever. Who giveth food to all flesh, for his mercy endureth forever. O give thanks unto the God of heaven, for his mercy endureth forever.
11: Chapter 5. For every high priest taken from among men is ordained for men in things pertaining to God, that he may offer both gifts and sacrifices for sins, who can have compassion on the ignorant and on them that are out of the way, for that he himself also is compassed with infirmity. And by reason hereof, he ought, as for the people, so also for himself to offer for sins. And no man taketh this honor unto himself, but he that is called of God, as was Aaron. So also Christ glorified not himself to be made an high priest, but he that said unto him, Thou art my son, today have I begotten thee. As he saith also in another place, Thou art a priest for ever after the order of Melchizedek. Who in the days of his flesh, when he had offered up prayers and supplications with strong crying and tears unto him that was able to save him from death, and was heard in that he feared, though he were a son, yet learned he obedience by the things which he suffered. And being made perfect, he became the author of eternal salvation unto all them that obey him, called of God an high priest after the order of Melchizedek, of whom we have many things to say, and hard to be uttered, seeing ye are dull of hearing. For when for the time ye ought to be teachers, ye have need that one teach you again, which be the first principles of the oracles of God, and are become such as have need of milk and not of strong meat. For everyone that useth milk is unskillful in the word of righteousness, for he is a babe. But strong meat belongeth to them that are of full age, even those who by reason of use have their senses exercised to discern both good and evil. Chapter 4. And as they spake unto the people, the priests and the captain of the temple and the Sadducees came upon them, being grieved that they taught the people and preached through Jesus the resurrection from the dead. And they laid hands on them and put them in hold unto the next day, for it was now eventide. Howbeit many of them which heard the word believed, and the number of the men was about 5,000. And it came to pass on the morrow that their rulers and elders and scribes, and Annas the high priest, and Caiaphas, and John, and Alexander, and as many as were of the kindred of the high priest, were gathered together at Jerusalem. And when they had set them in the midst, they asked, By what power, or by what name, have ye done this? Then Peter, filled with the Holy Ghost, said unto them, Ye rulers of the people, and elders of Israel, if we this day be examined of the good deed done to the impotent man, by what means he is made whole, be it known unto you all, and to all the people of Israel, that by the name of Jesus Christ of Nazareth, whom ye crucified, whom God raised from the dead, even by him doth this man stand here before you whole. This is the stone which was set at naught of you builders, which has become the head of the corner.
12: neither is there salvation in any other. For there is none other name under heaven given among men whereby we must be saved. Now when they saw the boldness of Peter and John, and perceived that they were unlearned and ignorant men, they marveled. And they took knowledge of them, that they had been with Jesus. And beholding the man which was healed standing with them, they could say nothing against it. But when they had commanded them to go aside out of the council, they conferred among themselves, saying, What shall we do to these men? For that indeed a notable miracle hath been done by them is manifest to all them that dwell in Jerusalem, and we cannot deny it. But that it spread no further among the people, let us straitly threaten them, that they speak henceforth to no man in this name. And they called them, and commanded them not to speak at all, nor teach in the name of Jesus. But Peter and John answered and said unto them, Whether it be right in the sight of God to hearken unto you more than unto God, judge ye. For we cannot but speak the things which we have seen and heard. So when they had further threatened them, they let them go, finding nothing how they might punish them, because of the people. For all men glorified God for that which was done. For the man was above 40 years old on whom this miracle of healing was showed. And being let go, they went to their own company, and reported all that the chief priests and elders had said unto them. And when they heard that, they lifted up their voice to God with one accord, and said, Lord, thou art God, which hast made heaven and earth and the sea and all that in them is, who by the mouth of thy servant David hast said, Why did the heathen rage, and the people imagine vain things? The kings of the earth stood up, and the rulers were gathered together against the Lord and against his Christ. For of a truth, against thy holy child Jesus, whom thou hast anointed, both Herod and Pontius Pilate, with the Gentiles and the people of Israel, were gathered together for to do whatsoever thy hand and thy counsel determined before to be done. And now, Lord, behold their threatenings. And grant unto thy servants that with all boldness they may speak thy word by stretching forth thine hand to heal, and that signs and wonders may be done by the name of thy holy child Jesus. And when they had prayed, the place was shaken where they were assembled together, and they were all filled with the Holy Ghost, and they spake the word of God with boldness. And the multitude of them that believed were of one heart and of one soul. Neither said any of them that aught of the things which he possessed was his own, but they had all things common. And with great power gave the apostles witness of the resurrection of the Lord Jesus, and great grace was upon them all. Neither was there any among them that lacked, for as many as were possessors of lands or houses sold them, and brought the prices of the things that were sold, and laid them down at the apostles' feet. And distribution was made unto every man according as he had need. And Joses, who by the apostles was surnamed Barnabas, which is being interpreted the son of consolation, a Levite and of the country of Cyprus, having land, sold it, and brought the money, and laid it at the apostles' feet.
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14: Well, Matthew was supposed to preach this morning, but he had to work. So he called me up and said, I've got to work today, but he's going to work it out where he can be here, hopefully on Sundays. He's got his license back and he's back to work. So that's a good thing. All right, I'm going to talk about something today you know already about, but I think it's one of the most important things that we need to understand. And I'm going to talk about very simply the Word of God, the Bible. I want to talk about the fact of how important that book is. And I want to talk about the fact that that book has no errors. And besides that, if you want to know what the plan is for your life, read the Bible. God's entire plan for mankind and for what he's going to do is in that book. You will find out from reading that book where you came from. You thought you came from your parents? No, the Bible says you came from God. He knew you before even you were in your mother's womb. So God knows us, and we learn that from the Bible. We also learn from the Bible, starting in the first book, Genesis, we learn where sin came from. Sin very simply came from the devil. He was originally an angel that we think worshiped God, but somewhere along the line he changed. He turned from God, rebelled towards God, and was cast down to the earth. And that's where, of course, mankind was put. So we have to contend with him in this life. We find that out from the Word of God. There are a lot of important books in life, many of them written about the Bible, and they're good, but there is nothing like the Bible itself. And the interesting thing is that God not only wants us to know how we came to be in this life, he also wants us to know that he loves us with a perfect love. But we have to respond to it. It is in the Word of God. And God has wonderful things for mankind, but we have to respond to those things, or they won't help us. But the eternal plan of God is in the Bible. You want to know what's going to happen down the road? It's in the Bible. It doesn't tell us every little thing that's going to happen every day, but it gives us the general plan of God. That's why that book is important and why we should read it constantly. God chose certain men he called prophets to receive his word, record it for you and me. Put up 2 Timothy 3:16, please. And I'm going to show you in the Bible what God says about his word. 2 Timothy 3:16. All scripture, everybody say all scripture, is given by inspiration of God. This whole book called the Bible came from God. It is profitable for doctrine, for reproof, for correction, for instruction in righteousness. That's how important this book is. If you don't know this book, you're not going to have totally what God wants you and I to have. Now, the Bible did not come from man. The Bible came from God. It was given to men, sometimes prophets, sometimes their secretaries, we would call them, and they wrote it down. But the Bible came from God himself. And so we need to understand that. But one of the reasons that I'm teaching you, some of you know this information, but the point is we're to give it out to the world. We're not to keep it to ourselves. We're to give it to our families. We're to give it to our friends. We're to give it to our fellow workers. We're to give it to our neighbors. And we certainly are to give it to our families. The Bible tells you how to do that. The Bible says if you have children, teach them from the minute they can learn, start teaching them about the Bible. They need to know why they're on this earth. And the only way you're going to find out is get into the Word of God. And so we are to tell other people that information. Christ himself said the same thing, John 10:35. I want you to see what the scripture says. This book has your name on it. If you don't read it and don't study it, you're not going to be what God wants you to be on this earth. We find out from the Bible that we're here for a purpose. We wouldn't know that if it wasn't for that book called the Bible. John 10:35. If he called them gods unto whom the word of God came, the scripture cannot be broken. This is, if you want truth, you have to get into this book called the Bible. It's very

important, and I'm sharing this because I believe that God is going to do some interesting things in these days to come, and we have to be able to share His book with other people. So it's God's actual words to man by His Holy Spirit. We get the guidance through the Scriptures. It's God's holy message. 2 Peter 1:20. 2 Peter 1:20. I'm telling you what the Bible says and why you have to rely upon it and why you have to teach it to other people. Knowing this first, look at this, that no prophecy of the Scripture is of any private importation. So the point is, it didn't come from man. It is for man. It is the only way that man can be what he was created for, is to study this book. It is God's word to mankind, not just man, but women also. It's by the Holy Spirit, and it has holy messages in it. Go to the next verse, 21, please. For the prophecy came not in old time by the will of man. We need to understand that this book didn't come from man. But holy men of God spoke as they were moved by the Holy Spirit. Now, the Holy Spirit is God. We have to understand that. When we receive Christ, and that's the only door to heaven, is the Lord, and people need to know that. They can't go there by being good, going to church or anyplace else. That all helps, but it doesn't get you to heaven. There's only one way, that is through Christ, period. There might be some good people you know, but they don't have a clue on how to get to heaven. We want them to be there, so we have to share this. And so the Holy Ghost, who is God, or Holy Spirit, same person, He is God, and He reveals the Bible to us. It was dictated to prophets and apostles, often dictated to their secretaries who wrote it down. Some of these prophets, and David and so forth, some of them wrote these things down, but they got the word from God. It didn't come from them, and we need to understand that. Men have periodically attacked the Bible accuracy. It has filtered down to our public and educational systems who have removed the Bible from schools, which was a big mistake because people need to know where they came from. Most of the world has no clue where they came from. They think they came from their mother and father, and that's how they came on the earth, and so they have to make their own way. There's no purpose for their life, and that is not correct. When we find out that we came from God, we also have to realize that God not only was our source of life, He has a plan for every person. I want you to understand that. And it says so in the Bible. He has a plan for every person. And the only way that you complete your life is to study the Word of God and find out what that purpose is. Now, the world is attacking the Bible. The world is attacking Christians today because it has no clue as to where it came from. And we need to understand that. That's the reason for wars. That's the reason for

that we're fighting Iran right now, and there are several countries that want to wipe out Israel and to wipe out the United States, because this nation was started by Christians who studied the Bible and found out what God had his purpose for them, and also the purpose for this country. Now, the Bible declares that it is the Word of God. You can pick up the Word of God every day and find out what he says. It's in a book called the Bible. Now you say, well, I heard it preached and I heard all these other things. I know, but very few of you heard exactly what God wanted you to do. And the only way you're going to find that out is get in the Word of God, and God will then teach you what he wants you to do. I don't care how old you are now or how young you are, you can find out and complete, if you have the time you have left, complete what God wants you to do. Well, I didn't find out till I was 30. Some people find out when they're in their teens, because somebody shared with them the gospel. The gospel was never shared to me, even though I went to church for years. It wasn't shared with me until I was 30 years old. Then I began to understand, God is important, and he had a plan for my life. You need to know it because you come to church, but you also need to tell others. They need to know this information. Because you want them to be with you, they certainly have to get into the Word of God and find out. Now, the Bible alone is the final authority for faith and practice of evangelical Christianity. The Bible is the only source for you to find that out. You can read books about the Bible and they're good, and there's nothing wrong with that, but you should read one book more than any other book, and that's called the Bible. I hope you're listening to me. You should read through the Bible. It's not my place to give you a hard time. God wants you to do this. You should read through the Bible at least once a year. I've told this before, but one of the ways I knew my dad got saved, from the time he got saved when he was 65, he lived till 88, he read the Bible, through the whole Bible, at least once a year, and I never saw him read anything. But once he got saved, he started reading the Bible, and I knew he had accepted the Lord. And he didn't, as I always said, he didn't go fishing on Sunday morning anymore. I've said that 100 times, but the point is, he changed. The Bible can change you. The Word of God will change you, but it has to be important. Now, so the Bible declares itself to be the Word of God, so we need to study that book. Now, I can tell you a little bit about it. The beginning of the Bible tells you where you came from. It tells you that you were made in the image of God. It tells you that he knew you before you were ever in your mother's womb. And he had a purpose to put you in your mother's womb so you would be born on this earth. And he had a purpose to know him and to do what he wanted you to do. Now, the Bible tells you that, and it tells you in various places, and I always use Romans 12:1-2,
how to find the will of God. It was the same way I found it. I didn't know that's what I was doing, but I learned later. But you have to say, God, I'll do anything you want me to do on this earth. I'm serious about this. You have to tell God, God, I'll do anything you want me to do on this earth while I'm here. That's so important. And God said, good. Now study the Bible. Get your minds to think like mine, and I will tell you what I want you to do. Now, the reason I know that's true is the Bible says so, but I also know it's true because that's the way it happened in my life. Once I got saved, I said, well, God, I'll do anything you want me to do. I had no idea. He wanted me to preach, but he did. But I said, I'll do anything you want me to do. And I got into the fortunately, and God knew this, I got saved in a church where the pastor taught the Bible verse by verse through books of the Bible. And so I studied that when I got home at night from work, a little bit every night. And it took me 2 years of study to find out. It doesn't take everybody that long. It took me that long. To find out what God wanted me to do. I had no clue, I had no guess, I wouldn't have believed it if he told me before that. But he did. And that's what you and I are to find out. Now, it's not always, okay, I want you to be a missionary in Africa, or I want you to be a missionary, well, he does want you to be a missionary here, but God will tell you, it might just be to win your family to the Lord and to teach them what to do. The Bible says, teach a child the way he should go, and when he grows up, he'll not forget it. Well, I didn't do that with my kids because I didn't know I was supposed to. I wasn't a Christian. And my oldest son was probably about 8 or 9, and my other son was about 7 when I got saved. And I've told you this before, but I want you to understand this. This is important. This is what God wants. And so I started having Bible study for my kids at home when I found out that's what I was supposed to do. And my two sons quickly got saved. Because God used me to give them the word. Then I invited them to church and so on and so forth. Now they're both pastoring churches. But that's because that was God's plan for them, and I could show them what to do because I learned it from the Bible. And you have to understand it's the same way with you. Most people aren't called to be pastors or missionaries to Africa or any of that kind of stuff. Some are, but most are not. Most of us are called to be Christians where we're at. And you need to understand that, but you need to get into the Word of God so you'll be able to share it with other people so they can know the way to heaven. They can know why they're here. They can know where sin came from. They can know that we were all sinners before we came to Christ because of Satan and because of our first father, who was Adam, sin. We sin. We're really, Adam was our way father way back, and we inherited what he was and what he did. That's why you have to be saved. The Bible tells you that. You can't be saved by going to church or being good enough. That's what I was taught when I was young, but that wasn't true. You're saved by accepting Christ as your Savior and Lord, where he can tell you what to do. It doesn't mean he's going to change where you're working or any of that kind of thing. He does for some
It was true in my case, but it's not true in every case. You need to know that. You say, I've heard this before. Well, start doing it if you're not. I'm not going to ask for a show of hands who reads their Bible through once a year. You need to know it's important to do that. And there's all kinds of things put out by how to read through the Bible once a year. It gives you scriptures to read every day. Different organizations have those. I have a whole bunch of them, but I don't follow them. I follow myself, what I set up. I told you what I do every day. I read two books in the Old Testament, two chapters in the New. I read one Psalm and one Proverb every single day. I'm not saying I don't miss a few, but it's not very many. And it's not because I'm so wonderful, it's because He is. You see what I mean? And I don't do this because I want my name known all over the place. That's not the idea. The idea is I do this because God wants me to. Okay. And I'm going to tell you the truth. I don't think very many Christians know how wonderful it is. I don't think very many Christians know how wonderful the Christian life is. And because God actually takes us as one of His sons or daughters when we get saved. We are invited into the family of God. What He's going to do forever. We'll be with Him forever. He will be our Father. We will be His kids in that sense in eternity. But wherever He is, He'll always be with us. And when you study the Bible, you find out He had a plan for the Old Testament saints. He has a plan for the church, which was from Pentecost when Jesus gave it over to the disciples, to when He comes to take the church out, which He will, which it says in the Bible, there's going to be a time in the future, it probably isn't too far off. It doesn't say exactly in the Bible when it is, but it says it will happen. He will take the church out. The church has a certain responsibility on the earth, and will also have a certain responsibility in heaven. It'll be different from the Old Testament saints. It'll be different from the tribulation saints. It'll be different from the millennial saints. The Old Testament is primarily about Israel, and God shows us how He deals with people by how He dealt with Israel. Whenever Israel sinned to any great extent, they were punished by God. They weren't killed in most cases, but in some they were. But then it also shows us what a blessing when they were following what God wanted them to do. Israel was very interesting in that. It had a civil war and was divided into two different sections for quite a long period of time. The Northern Kingdom and the Southern Kingdom. The Northern Kingdom primarily sinned all the time. The Southern Kingdom sometimes sinned and sometimes did good. You will read that on how God deals with mankind by studying the Old Testament and studying how God worked with people and how God caused people to pay for their sin and all that kind of stuff. And God was just showing us how He works. Now, this is why the Bible alone has the final authority for faith and practice of Christianity. You learn from God's Word. If you haven't heard what I'm telling you, now listen to what I'm telling you, because
I can guarantee you that's the way this works. The Bible is without error. I don't care what anybody says. It's the only perfect book in existence, because it's God's Word. Now, this is why the Bible alone has been the final authority for faith and practice for Christians, because it's without error. It gives you the complete plan of God. It tells us what's going to happen in

going to happen in the future. You want to know what's going to happen to this world in the future? It tells you. Incidentally, it doesn't say anything in the future about America. I'll tell you something. This thing's not going to go on like we think it is. You have to read in the Bible and find out. You will find out why there's wars and why there's peace and all this kind of stuff. You find it out in the Bible. All right, look up John 10, 35. John 10, 35. I'm telling you why this book is so important. A lot of people go to church, but they don't read the Bible. That's not good. That's our manual. That's for life, both now and eternity. And we also find out something interesting in the Bible. We only live to 100 to 120 in this world now, but God wants us to be with Him for eternity. Eternity, forever, no end, no time, really something. John 10, 35. If he called them gods unto whom the word of God came, the scripture cannot be broken. There it is right there. It says so. He is the Jesus was a unique person. And there's only one like him. He was God. He was also man. Perfect man. He's the only person that'll ever be like that forever. The God-man. God the Father is God. God the Son is also a perfect human being. He never sinned one time as a man on this earth. He's amazing. He is the God-man from heaven. He said, the scripture cannot be broken. It says in several places. No other book can make that claim. Matthew 5, 18. Matthew 5, 18. I'm showing you how important the Bible is. And you know another important thing God says, what he wants? He says to us, I want you to serve me, but I want you to serve me because you love me, not because you have to do it. Serve me because you love me. Go to church because you love me. Read the Bible because you love me. I hope you're listening. He first loved us. For verily I say unto you, till heaven and earth pass, one jot or one tittle shall in no wise pass from the law till it all be fulfilled. Everybody say, all be fulfilled. Okay, now look up Matthew 24, 35. Matthew 24, 35. I'm going to show you. Heaven and earth shall pass away. Look at this. But my words shall not pass away. The Bible will be true in eternity. It is the only book that can make that claim. That's why it's important. The Lord laid in advance the foundation for the New Testament scriptures. And the fact that they would be inerrant or perfect. Here's the scripture. John 16, 12. John 16, 12. I want you to see this. It's not a book you say, well, I got a Bible, so I'm okay. No, do you read it? Are you following it? Are you doing what it says? I have yet many things to say unto you, but you cannot bear them now. Next verse. Howbeit, when he, the Spirit of truth, is come,
That's the Holy Spirit.

0: He will guide you into all truth, for he shall not speak of himself, but whatever he shall hear, that he will speak, and he will show you things to come. That's why the Holy Spirit needs to be involved. There are churches that say the Holy Spirit's of the devil. That's crazy. The Holy Spirit is our teacher. He's our teacher. That's why you have to receive him. Next verse. If you're getting this, say amen. Okay. He shall glorify me, for he shall receive of mine and shall show it unto you. Next verse. All things that the Father has are mine. This is Jesus. Therefore said I that he shall take of mine and shall show it unto you. How about that? That's very important. The Holy Spirit will show it unto us. The minute you receive Christ, you receive the Holy Spirit in your body, in the center of your being. He will never leave you or forsake you. But you have to be sincere when you receive Christ, or he will not come. Old Testament prophets received the scriptures and they knew they were perfect. 2 Chronicles 36:20. 2 Chronicles 36:20. This is Old Testament. It's gonna be interesting. Here it is. And them that escaped from the sword carried he away to Babylon, were they servants to him and his sons? Where they were servants to him and his sons until the reign of the kingdom of Persia. Now back in that day, that described what happened to the nation of Israel, the southern kingdom, because they sinned. He allowed Babylon, which was a heathen, sinful nation, to take them over for a certain amount of years, 70, because the word 7 means completion in the Bible. What God was doing to them was completed after their 70 years in Babylon. They returned to Israel, the nation of Israel. And we need to understand that. Christ and the apostles accepted Genesis as being a fact and sent them also to the evil man. And it talks about where God came from, where Jesus came from. He came from God the Father. We know that. Put up Matthew 19:4. Matthew 19:4. If you're learning something today, say amen. This is important. This is how important the Bible is. It isn't something just to have on your bookshelf. Here's what he said. And he answered and said unto them, have you not read that he which made them at the beginning made them male and female? There are people today that don't understand that God made either people a male or a female, not both. No such thing as this transgender nonsense. You're either a man or you're a woman. The Bible says so. And God means what he says and says what he means. There's not going to be any homosexuals in heaven. Come on. We have to, if we can share with them, good. If they won't listen, that's their problem. But that's true. And so we need to know that. Christ was in a position to know truth from error. He knew the word, but the Bible is a written word. Put up Genesis 7:27. Aren't you glad you came today? Genesis 7:27. I'm going to show you what the Bible says. This is you got to know this. You got to read this thing. I don't care how old you are. If you haven't read it, do it now. What? No such thing? No 27. Okay. Put up Genesis chapter 2, 24. See if that's possible. I wrote down the wrong thing, evidently. Genesis 2:24, there it is. Therefore shall man leave his father and mother, and shall cleave unto his wife, and they shall be one flesh, period. You don't cleave unto another man, doesn't cleave unto another man, or another woman doesn't cleave unto another woman. That's ridiculous. It didn't come from God. It came from the devil. Now, I want you to see that. We need to know that information. You need to read the Bible. You'll find something new. You'll never get to the end of it. Even all through eternity, we'll still be learning, and we still won't know everything. But we got to learn as much as we can. Paul was an apostle and was accepted by God, and I want you to see this. Now, Paul was New Testament. 1 Corinthians 15:22. I hope there is such a thing. 1 Corinthians 15:22. Okay. For as in Adam all die, even so in Christ shall all be made alive. Boy, that's a verse we need. Isn't that a fact? You need to write that thing down and hang on to it. For in Adam all die. I mean, if you don't change and receive Christ, you will die lost. There's only two places to end up. Lost with Satan in torment forever, or alive with Christ, living forever with him. That's it. That's what the Bible says. Only two ways. There isn't two or three or four or five or six. And what we think's good doesn't mean anything. It's what God thinks. Put up 2 Timothy 2:13. 2 Timothy 2:13. Okay, here it is. If we believe not, yet he abides faithful, he cannot deny himself. God can't change who he is. He is perfect. He never sins, etc. If we don't believe, we can do anything and end up in hell, as they say. Okay. Now, Christ and the apostles accepted the books most attacked by critics. There are certain books that are most attacked by critics. I'm teaching one of them, Ephesians, on Wednesday night. And Ephesians is one of the most amazing books in the Bible, if not the most. So I'm only got through two verses so far. And I'm going slow because it is something else. If you can't come on Wednesday night, look at it on, I think it's Facebook. We're on. Okay. Christ and the apostles accepted the books of the Bible. Matthew 12:40. I don't think we looked at this. Matthew 12:40. I want to show you what the word says. I've got too much more to go. For as Jonas was 3 days and three nights in the whale's belly, that's a true story. The critics say that's not true story. It is. God said so. So shall the Son of Man be 3 days and three nights in the heart of the earth. God was talking about something that was going to come hundreds of years later. You know right now what's going to happen 100 years beyond us. We know in general, I can tell you what the plan of God is. I can't tell you every day, but I can tell you in general because it's in the Bible. He said he's going to come for his church. He's going to take us out. And we're going to be with him forever. That's not true of the other groups. God has different plans for different groups of the Bible. It's not all the same. But it's all good if you receive Christ. In the Old Testament, they had to wait to go to heaven until Jesus came because he's the only way. So they killed animals temporarily to take their place, but then Jesus was sent to take our place, and then the Old Testament saints went to be with Christ in the third heaven. After the church is taken out, there's going to be 7 years of tribulation. The Antichrist is going to be in charge for 3.5 years. We won't have anything to do with that. We're going to be with the Lord in heaven. Then in the middle of the 7 years, God's going to start working on sin. And when Jesus comes the second time, which he will, he's going to come the second time, we'll be with him. Every person will be, all the ones that have sinned and died up to the tribulation period will be in eternal hell forever. Jesus' second coming will start out with all believers. We will also, the church will be with him wherever he is. He's going to rule and reign for 1,000 years. He's going to sit on David's throne in Jerusalem. He's going to reign and rule for 1,000 years. We're going to be there with him, the church. And then he's going to make a new heaven and a new earth. All sinners are go to hell. All believers will go be with Christ forever. That's God's plan. It's in the Bible. You can count on it being true. I'm almost finished. The book of Jonah claimed to be by some to be fiction. It was personally authorized by the all-knowing Christ. Christ said that was not a fable. It was true, you see. So the Bible fulfills prophecy. Put up Psalm 119:89. Psalm 119:89. I'll try to move along here, but I want you to get this. 119:89. Lame forever, O Lord, thy word is settled in heaven. The Bible is settled in heaven. You need to know this information. It's going to be where it's going to be there when we get there. It's always going to be true. Also put up, don't put it up, but put in your notes Matthew 24:35. I think we already saw it. So I'm almost done. All right. So every prediction, productive word will find its fulfillment because it comes from God who knows and controls the future. Now listen to me. God controls the future. He controls it. He knows exactly what's going to happen. It's going to happen exactly like he says so. Now he knows who's going to, God did not, this is called limited atonement. God didn't create some people to be saved and some people to be lost. He did not do that. He knew who was going to be saved. He knows everything. But he didn't make you come to Christ. You had to make that decision yourself. Yeah, we need to understand that. Put up Amos 1. 1. Amos 1, 1. Amos 1, 1. Only got a couple, maybe another scripture. The words of Amos, who was among the herdsmen of Tokia, which he saw concerning Israel in the days of Uzziah, the king of Judah, and in the days of Jeroboam, the son of Joash, king of Israel, 2 years before the earthquake. In other words, God told Amos ahead of time. He tells us ahead of time in the Word of God. Not everything. And he was not going to necessarily tell you there's going to be an earthquake 5 days from now. He might or he may not. But the point is, he will tell you. And read, when you get a time, read all the way to verse chapter 2, verse 16, when you have time to do so. Now, all prophecies of Christ's second coming will come to pass. The first one did. The Bible in the Old Testament announced that the Son of God was coming. It took 400 years for that to happen, but it happened exactly like God said. And that's when the church began, when Christ died and was buried and rose again on the third day and so forth. Pentecost started the church. It was predicted in the Old Testament. The whole plan of God's in the Old Testament, but it hadn't taken place yet, but it's there, and it tells you what's going to happen even beyond us. And it'll happen exactly like God says. Now, the Word of God is and shall be true. It is inerrant in every word. Inerrant in every word. Now, like I said, the Old Testament in Genesis tells you where you came from. Much of the rest of the Bible tells you why you're here. And then the last part of the Bible tells you what God's going to do when he comes the second time. It will all happen exactly like the Bible says. Don't go to some character that claims to know everything. Go to the Bible and find out, or somebody that knows the Bible. Don't go to some prognosticator or any of these other crazy people that think they know the future. There's all kinds of them. They charge you for it, and it's not even true. It's amazing. Okay, that's basically what my word for today. It came from God, didn't come from me. I'm just the one that God uses to talk about it. But I want to tell you how we should pray. Yeah, most of us have no idea of how great it is to be with God. But we are to love him and love him enough to say, God, I'll do anything you want me to do tomorrow because I love you. I know you love me. It doesn't mean it's going to be practical like we'd like it. Sometimes it's good, sometimes not so good. But it'll all come out for good in Jesus' name. Hallelujah. I'm going to pray a prayer here now. It's rather long, but I want to pray it. And I want you to understand how God wants us to be. So, dear Heavenly Father, in the name of Jesus, I thank you for the vision to build your house. Jesus, I acknowledge you are the head of the house. I bless your holy name for the prosperity and favor that you have released unto us. Now, out of that prosperity, I receive the prosperity that has been willingly released from my spiritual leader. I promise that I will be the one who will continue to build the vision of God with my inheritance. I draw from the anointing that is in my leader's life, and I receive the double portion. I receive the generational blessing of the mantle that is falling on me now. I receive command authority that I will cause a command blessing to follow me wherever I go and rest heavenly upon all that I do. Thank you for the blessings to prosper, to understand what you want in our life, meaning we are to be the head of what's going on around us, and I declare that we have a good fortune. Lord, let my heart continue to be tried by the blessings of your presence and the power of your name. This is my portion by which I can continue to willingly give and to be humble of and have your holy blessing. God is true, and I want to do his commandments, testimonies, and statutes, and I wanted them to continue in my life to do what is required of me to finish your vision, not mine, yours. I thank you. You've already made provision in my name, in the name of the Lord Jesus Christ. Amen and amen. Let's stand before the Lord. I'm going to ask the elders to come. Now,
1: if you would receive the Lord Jesus Christ as your personal Savior, please repeat this prayer after me. Dear Heavenly Father, I'm a sinner and lost, but I believe that the Lord Jesus Christ died on the cross for me, and that he rose from the dead on the third day, and right now I receive the Lord Jesus Christ as my personal Savior and Lord. Thank you, Lord, for saving me. Our phone number is 962-1477. That's 962-1477. This is Pelly Road Christian Fellowship.
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3: My friend John has a passion to share Jesus with Muslims. On an international flight, he sensed God leading him to give up his business class seat. He didn't know why, but he did it. That started an avalanche of requests from other passengers to switch seats. He said yes every time. He was on an adventure. Finally, he landed next to an African woman who didn't ask him to switch. John learned that her name was Fatima, that she was a Muslim who had never heard what the Bible says about Jesus. The next couple hours, John shared with Fatima the living word of Jesus. She drank them in. Finally, John said,
4: "Do you know how much God loves you? He put the idea in my head that I needed to give up my seat in business class. He had me move 5 times because he wanted you to know the salvation of Jesus." And she wept. The tears were running down her face. And I'm so excited that she received Christ.
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5: This is the Phyllis Schlafly Report from Phyllis Schlafly Eagles. 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
6: In order to try to understand what is happening to our economy, Americans need to have basic knowledge of economics. Today I'm going to share with you some thoughts from a book that is not new, but is a good resource without technical jargon. The name of the book is Economics in Christian Perspective by Victor Clare and Robin Clay, a couple of mainstream economics professors who also happen to be Christians. The book is an excellent guide for people who want to support policies based on biblical principles as well as economic realities. The authors believe that promoting economic growth is a moral imperative for Christians because long-term growth is the primary engine of job and income expansion that lifts people out of poverty and affords them the dignity of providing for their families. Drawing on economic research as well as scripture, the authors show how markets can create wealthier and freer societies, while also inculcating moral virtues such as responsibility, self-reliance, gratitude, and generosity. They examine questions such as which tax policies generate needed revenue without discouraging people from working. What happens to charitable giving when governments take on more roles? Does globalism take jobs away from Americans? Have government efforts to spend a nation out of a recession proved successful? Should Christians be concerned about unequal incomes? Is economic development at odds with the biblical mandate to take care of creation? Do some of the policies designed to help the poor really harm them? The authors have the data. Parents and young adults who read this book together can expect to enjoy lively dinner conversations. The name of this book, by Victor Clare and Robin Clay, is Economics in Christian Perspective.
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7: August 11th, Civil War. What happens when you hold two conflicting things in close proximity to each other? Sounds like a disaster waiting to happen. For instance, have you ever tried holding a cat and dog on your lap at the same time? The more combustible two things are, the less they can exist together, like fire and gasoline. And when we force these two components to come together, it doesn't take long for things to explode. This can result in a civil war when sides are formed within a country and neither party will give ground. But the battle lines have already been drawn on an even more personal level, in our hearts. Today we'll hear from a man who experienced his own civil war in the midst of a national one. He's here to share with us his true story on this Unshackled Daily Devotional.
8: My name is Kolade Adeyemi, and I am from Nigeria on the west coast of Africa. 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My father went to northern Nigeria to work for the next 10 years, leaving mother and us children in the camp.
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15: Jesus continues, if I by Beelzebub cast out devils, by whom do your sons cast them out? Therefore shall they be your judges. Boy, he rubs their nose in it, doesn't he? But if I, with a finger of God, cast out devils, no doubt the kingdom of God is come upon you. How about them apples, huh? When a strong man armed keepeth his palace, his goods are in peace. But when a stronger than he shall come upon him and overcome him, he taketh from him all his armor, wherein he trusted, and divideth his spoils. So Jesus gave two rebuttals. The second one is they used a double standard. Jesus pointed out that self-incriminating double standard of those who were accusing him. If their followers drove out demons, they claimed it was done by the power of God. Jesus is speaking, of course, parabolically, but definitively. Jesus had invaded Satan's domain, destroyed his armor and weapons, and claimed his spoils. And that's what he's going to claim between the cross and the resurrection. Many people don't understand some of those dynamics. The point of the parable here is that Jesus is the stronger one. That's his point. And that's obvious from their own assumptions and their own information. By the way, again, I want to emphasize, Christ and Satan are not equals. They're not adversaries. What do I mean by that? Christ is the creator of all things. All things were made by him, and without him was not anything made that was made, right? Jesus Christ pre-existed. You see that all through the scripture. And of course, that makes Jesus the stronger one. Satan is not a creator of all things, a created being. Who made Satan? Jesus did. Jesus pre-existed. Satan is finite. He had a beginning and he had an end. And obviously he's weaker is the point. They're not equals. Jesus has the right to divide up the spoils. In this case, spoils include formerly demon-possessed people who no longer belong to Satan. He led captivity captive in Ephesians 4:8. He set the prisoners free in Luke 4:18. Let's move on. Verse 23. He that is not with me is against me. And he that gathereth not with me scattereth. Wow, there's no middle ground. There's no neutral corner here. You're on one side or the other. You're either a pawn or a king. It's impossible to find neutral ground in this cosmic war. Donald Gray Barnhouse wrote a book called The Invisible War. It's a great summary of spiritual warfare. Starts with the pre-creation and all that. We are in a warfare. And the physical world is a small piece of the puzzle. Small piece compared to the rest of it. You get glimpses of that in Daniel chapter 10 and elsewhere. Verse 24, when the unclean spirit is gone out of a man, he walketh through dry places seeking rest, and finding none, he saith, I'll return to my house whence I came out. That's an unclean spirit. He's gone out of a man. He knocks around a little bit. Wants to go home. Then goeth he and taketh to him seven other spirits more wicked than himself. And they enter in and dwell there. And the last state of that man is worse than the first. And by the way, that's one of the most important steps in an exorcism. To go through all that to get the spirit out, but make sure the Holy Spirit enters in, or the last state will be worse than the first. That's the summary of that, in effect. And it came to pass, as he spake these things, a certain woman of the company lifted up her voice and said unto him, Blessed is the womb that bare thee and the paps which thou hast sucked. She's trying to pray, is thinking that's a good idea. What is Jesus' response to that? But he said, Yea, rather, blessed are they that hear the word of God and keep it. Quite a statement. You're celebrating the advent of Christ. He says, what's even more important than to hear and keep the word of God? So simple. How important. This is teaching similar to what we had in chapter 8. Family relationships are not the most important things in life. You girls, excuse me. What's your most important stewardship? Guys say, well, it's my career. I got to provide. The wife says, no. The most important thing is the family, right? Both wrong. Most important stewardship is the guardianship of your heart. Of your heart. Anyway, the woman that cried out must have been wonderful just to have been Jesus' mother. That's what she's trying to highlight. The nation took pride in the fact that they descended from Abraham, to give you a Jewish parallel to this. Jesus pointed out that the physical relationship was unimportant compared with hearing and obeying the word of God. The most important decision you make in life is not who you marry. It's who you worship. Your commitment to Christ comes first. I'm not I'm not trying to demean the marriage. Don't misunderstand me. I'm trying to put the priorities, putting that first. Hearing the word of God and obeying. And obeying. It's a key part of it. Anyways, Luke continues to emphasize the gospel is not limited to Israel. The very non-Jewishness of this gospel is surprising, especially after you've studied Matthew and John and others. The gospel is not limited to Israel. It is for all who trust Christ. Now, a sign was a confirming miracle which showed that the spoken message was true. And we see another one alluded to here in verse 30. For as Jonah was assigned to the Ninevites, so shall also the Son of Man be to this generation. Jonah was a sign. Really? Yeah. There's at least two ways. Some people would say, they suggest that it was the physical appearance of Jonah. They suggest that perhaps his sin was bleached white by the sea monster's inner juices. And there's some surprising support for that perspective. The real sign of Jonah, though, was his death, burial, and resurrection. And that leads to another issue. I'm among those that believe from the text that Jonah actually died. He died to be that sign, if you think. So some scholars don't agree, and that's fine. But some people believe that Jonah actually died and was brought back to life. And I lean that way. I wouldn't oversell it, but he went into Sheol. That's not a grave. That's the domain of the departed spirits. The people of Nineveh believe that Jonah preached, even if they had no physical evidence. So I think the bleached white skin thing is a distraction. That's the real issue here. The sign of Jonah is what Peter preached at Pentecost in Acts chapter 2. And the early church centered on Christ's resurrection. That's the key sign, the resurrection. And Jonah was an anticipation of that. But Jesus goes on. He says, the queen of the south, that's Queen of Sheba. You remember Queen Sheba? Heard about Solomon? And said, so preposterous, she had to go see it for herself. When she get there, she says, the half of it was not told me. It was not told me. Anyway, so here Jesus makes right. The queen of the south shall rise up in the judgment of the men of this generation and condemn them. For she came from the utmost parts of the earth to hear the wisdom of Solomon. And behold, a greater than Solomon is here. And that's all in 1 Kings 10, if you want to go back and double back on that. She acted in what she heard without any external confirmation. She acted and went. He goes on, he says, the men of Nineveh, that's the people Jonah was talking to, the men of Nineveh shall rise up in the judgment of this generation and shall condemn it. For they repented at the preaching of Jonah, and behold, a greater than Jonah is here. There's something interesting here that Luke does. He picks two examples, Queen of Sheba and the men of Nineveh. What do they have in common? They're both Gentiles. Exactly. Exactly. Good for you. Both Gentile examples. The men of Nineveh, the Queen of Sheba, were from Gentile countries. Jesus continues, no man, when he hath lighted a candle, putteth it in a secret place, neither under a bushel, but on a candlestick, or a lampstand, more precisely, that they which come in may see the light. The light of the body is the eye. Therefore, when thine eye is single, thy whole body also is full of light. But when thine eye is evil, thy body also is full of darkness. It's occulted, if you will. Take heed, therefore, that the light which is in thee be not darkness. If thy whole body, therefore, be full of light, having no part dark, the whole shall be full of light, as when the bright shining of a candle doth give thee light. Now, there's three men in the Bible that illustrate this truth. They began in the light and ended up in darkness. Three guys, probably more, but I picked three here. They were double-minded. They started off pretty good. Samson, wow, did pretty well. A lot of malicious pranks, really. But still, he ended up, though, as a blind slave in a dark dungeon because he yielded to the lust of the flesh in Judges 16. Samson started off, didn't finish well. He had a final episode that's worth mentioning, but okay. Lot began as a pilgrim with his uncle Abraham, but ended up as a drunk in a cave committing incest. Moab and Ammon came from that episode. King Saul began as a humble leader. Did well at first. But pride led him into a witch's cave at Endor and suicide on the field of battle. They both started well and finished poorly. Remember Luke 9:62, back in chapter 9? Remember Luke 9:62. Jesus said, "No man, having put his hand to the plow and looking back, is fit for the kingdom of God." We live in a culture that denies any distinctive between light and dark, right from wrong. I can't think of anything more preposterous. I can't think of anything for a culture that's more ignorant than to deny black and white, light and dark, right from wrong. The quest of that made Western civilization great was its unflinching quest for truth. If you go through the great books of the Western world, that's the theme. They have a lot of different agreements, a lot of different points of view, but the quest, the drive, the motivation was to find truth. That was the quest. Today's culture denies the existence of truth. You have your truth, I have mine, yeah. Really? Jesus often taught his disciples through parables. Because they had been listening to him, they had the light shining on them. Thus, they should share that light. The shortcut to truth is available to us. Did you know that? Shortcut to truth is to go to the very fountain of truth, that's Jesus Christ, who would declare by his life as well by his words, "I am the way, the truth, and the life. No man cometh unto the Father but by me." Wow. You want a verse that divides things? That one sure does. John 14:6. Anyway, as he spake, a certain Pharisee besought him to dine with him, and he went in and sat down to meat. And when the Pharisee saw it, he marveled that he had not first washed before dinner. That was the ritual they, to this day, practice. The Lord said unto him, "Now do ye Pharisees make clean the outside of the cup and the platter, but your inward part is full of ravening and wickedness." I want you to notice how tactful he is. I want you to notice how user-friendly he is here. You need to know, to really appreciate what he's saying here, you need to understand how Jews feel about dead things. As a Jew, if you touched a dead thing that would make you ceremonially defiled, you couldn't observe Passover. The reason they whitewashed all the sepulchres is so that visitors to Jerusalem on Passover wouldn't inadvertently stumble on a grave and then be denied participation. Couldn't touch anything dead. They whitewashed the tombs on holy days so people would not accidentally stumble and be defiled and thus unable to celebrate the festivities. To call a Jew a whitewashed tomb was the strongest language to use against a formal Jew. That's what Jesus is doing. You begin to see how piercing his response is to that Pharisee. "Ye fools, did not he that made that which is without make that which is within also? But rather give alms of such things as ye have, and behold, all things are clean unto you." See, one way to demonstrate that they were clean on the inside would be for their willingness to give material things to the poor. I just returned from a fascinating breakfast given by the head of the Union Rescue Mission. They have an incredible one in Spokane, and they're going to extend an operation here in Coeur d'Alene. And the leader there is a phenomenal guy, just incredible. But he gave a talk at breakfast, over that breakfast. He made a study of the poor. When you stop and think about it, the poor are all through the Bible, but what you don't put together is how God loves the poor. It's amazing when you start listing, concatenating the verses that deal with that. Any concordance will help you out if you want to go through that. But it's astonishing to realize how God loves the poor and how he uses your conduct towards the poor as his yardstick of all kinds of things. Leave that to you. Now, Jesus says to give alms. Not that the alms would accomplish anything like that, but the alms gives evidence to their faith. It's the faith that provides the alms, and the alms just demonstrate the faith. The alms, giving the alms isn't the issue. It's having the faith to give the alms that is the issue. And you can just read the whole epistle of James deals with that. I'll let you deal with that there. Continue, verse 42. But woe unto you, Pharisees. Here he goes again. Woe again, you Pharisees, for ye tithe mint and rue with all manner of herbs and pass over judgment and the love of God. These ought ye to have done and not to leave the other undone. This is an accusation of hypocrisy. And they stretch at the net and so forth. Focusing on externals and avoiding the internals. Woe unto you, Pharisees. Here it is again. For ye love the uppermost seats in the synagogues and greetings in the markets. Driven by pride here. See, the tragedy here is not only that they're defiled, is that they're causing others to stumble. Wow. Just as unmarked graves, which when walked on would defile a Jew without his knowing. Good parallel here. I know many people who really enjoy a glass of wine at dinner. But they generally don't do it in a restaurant. Something wrong with having a glass of wine? No. But they don't want to cause somebody else to stumble. Interesting. You have the same principles espoused by Paul having to do with the meats in that culture, which before hitting the grocer were offered to idols. To some that didn't bother, fine. But to some who bothered, you stayed away from it for fear of the ones. But since the ones with the less faith are the ones that abstain from them. They were the weaker vessel. It's very interesting when you read that carefully. Anyway, getting back here to the lawyers. Answered one of the lawyers and said to him, Master, thus saying, thou reproachest us also. And you say, no kidding, Dick Tracy. No. And he said, woe unto you also, ye lawyers. I like that verse. Woe unto you also, ye lawyers, for ye laid men with burdens grievous to be borne, and ye yourselves touch not the burdens with one of your fingers. In other words, you lay heavy burdens and you don't lift one finger to help them. Okay, that's he's talking, when he talks lawyers here, he's talking about the extreme legalists, if you will, obviously. Woe unto you, for you build the sepulchres of the prophets, and your fathers killed them. Truly you bear witness that ye allowed the deeds of your fathers, for they indeed killed them, and ye build their sepulchres. See, they built tombs for the prophets, thus identifying with their forefathers who killed the prophets. Outwardly, they seemed to honor the prophets, but God knew that inwardly they were rejecting the prophets. That's the point that's been brought out about Dr. Peter Flint's book on the Dead Sea Scrolls and his studies on that. Is that one of the great tragedies in Judaism, they're over-focusing on the Torah and totally ignoring the prophets rather than any kind of balanced approach. Therefore also said the wisdom of God, I will send them prophets and apostles, and some of them shall they slay and persecute, that the blood of all the prophets which was shed from the foundation of the world may be required of this generation. Wow. From the blood of Abel unto the blood of Zacharias, which perished between the altar and the temple, verily I say unto you, it shall be required of this generation. The blood of Abel, you all know about Cain and Abel, obviously. I keep getting people asking me, where did Cain get his wife? The answer is so simple. He married his brother's sister because he was Abel. Very simple. Anyway, moving on. And the blood of Zacharias, this is not Zacharias the prophet. This is Zacharias, a priest, who's the last martyr of the Old Testament. Realize that Abel was the first innocent victim back in Genesis 4. You all know that story. Killed because he was giving an offering of faith. A lamb, a sacrificial lamb pointing to the cross. That's the key point there. It wasn't that he happened to be a herdsman. He was giving the what was instructed to be given. The other guy, Zechariah, see, that Abel was the first innocent victim. Zechariah was the last in terms of the Torah, the Tanakh, the Old Testament. Not the writing prophet, this is the priest. He was the last martyr in the Old Testament, 2 Chronicles 24. See, Chronicles was the last in the arrangement of the Tanakh, the Hebrew Bible. That book was the last of the book. So Jesus is using bookends here, from Abel to Zacharias, both innocent, killed. Woe unto you, lawyers, for ye have taken away the key of knowledge. Ye entered not in yourselves, and them that were entering in ye hindered. He's really calling him a double loser. They not only missed it, they caused other people to miss it. That's the heavy responsibility of a leader. And as he said these things unto them, the scribes and the Pharisees began to urge him vehemently and to provoke him to speak of many things, laying wait for him and seeking to catch something out of his mouth that they might accuse him. Can you picture them? Just like vipers, carping, ready to try to get him trapped up. From this point on, Jesus only speaks parables in public so that they can only discern the meaning by the Holy Spirit. Need the words plus the Holy Spirit to understand it. This is very clear in Matthew because the same events occurs pretty much in Matthew 12. In Matthew 13, Jesus calls his disciples and he explains to them that he gives them seven parables there and explains how what those parables include are things that were hidden since the foundation of the world, which means they're things that were not in the Old Testament. They're the church, basically. Anyway, from this point on, he speaks in parables, and from this point on, he points towards Jerusalem. That's why this section of the Gospel of Luke is called Towards Jerusalem. From the Galilean ministry, which we finished in chapter 9, until we get to Jerusalem, where he gets the big confrontation there. He also, though, is going to be teaching his disciples how to prepare for rejection. He not only knows that he's going to be killed, he knows that they're going to be rejected. And he's going to start training them how to deal with rejection. So the world rejected Christ, obviously, and they still do. Why should we be surprised? Well, if we're not surprised, then why don't we pay attention as to how he taught his disciples to deal with rejection? Because you and I are going to face it. In the United States, we've had a euphoria of some kind. But it's going to get increasingly politically incorrect to be a Bible Christian, biblical Christian in this country. Other countries know how to deal with it. We don't. We don't even realize there's a problem, largely. Well, we went through chapter 11. We had the model prayer in the first four verses, the importance for persistence in prayer, then the major rejection that occurred, we just covered, the call to obedience, and these woes on the Pharisees and lawyers. The rest of the New Testament deals with a world that is a Christ-rejecting world. That's just a reality we need to understand. So for your next session, I want you to study Luke chapter 12. And if you're taking this as a course in the Institute, you realize that the first 12 chapters are what we call Unit 1, and there's a final exam on Unit 1 before we get to 13 to 24, which is Unit 2. So since this is the final session, the one coming in Luke Unit 1, if you're taking this as a course, you'll probably want to review all your notes for the 12 chapters to prepare for the final exam at the end of Unit 1. That's for those that are taking it for course credit reasons. And with that, let's you and I stand for a closing word of prayer. Heavenly Father, we thank you for this precious, precious gospel. And we thank you, Father, for its candor, for its practicality. We recognize, Father, that there are times coming that may be the most fruitful times for the kingdom that we've experienced in our lifetime. We pray, Father, that through your Holy Spirit, you would help us appropriate these teachings to our own lives, that they don't just become idioms or literary parables, but they become practical instruction, preparing us for the days ahead. We thank you, Father, for the commitment that you've given us of the Holy Spirit in these studies. We thank you, Father, for the gift of your Son that has purchased our right to be here. We thank you, Father, for your allowing us in your presence. We do pray, Father, that you would make ever more clear just exactly what it is you would have of us in the days ahead. Help us to be effective ambassadors of our coming King. What a privilege. As we commit ourselves into your hands without any reservations whatsoever, we commit ourselves into your hands in the name of Yeshua, our coming King indeed. Amen.
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0: married Ray when I got pregnant. He was a drunk who spent all his paycheck on alcohol, so I worked to pay bills even during my pregnancies. Ray began abusing me. He lost jobs, and I had a breakdown when our baby son died of pneumonia after I turned down the heat to save money. After 18 years of mental and physical abuse, I filed for divorce when Ray had an affair and left us. I joined a singles group and met Bill, who had never been married. He took me to his church where I heard about the love of Jesus, the real love I needed. 6 months after my divorce, Bill and I married, and I found true happiness. I received Christ a year after we married. Then came unremitting pain in my leg. Doctors couldn't find the cause until a CAT scan revealed a large tumor in my hip. They advised amputating my leg, but we tried the university hospital where doctors saved my leg. Recovery in a body cast gave me time to read the Bible and grow in faith. After 18 months, I shed my walker and cane. But walking with Christ Jesus every day is my real source of strength. He set me free of resentment and bitterness. Bill went to seminary, and after 32 years together, we are still serving the Lord in a ministry to nursing homes. I'm Darlene Maid, and if the Son therefore shall make you free, ye shall be free indeed.
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3: Some Christians talk a good game. They say the right words, and they show up at church. But when it's time to roll up their sleeves, they're nowhere to be found. Today on Insight for Living, Chuck Swindoll asks a harder question. Is that you? He's teaching from 2 Thessalonians 3, where the Apostle Paul confronts idle believers. In this passage, Paul challenges us to examine whether we've truly bought into Christ's vision for the church, or just borrowed a few of the bumper stickers. Chuck titled today's message, Buying Into the Vision.
4: Great leaders have powerful vision. They see the way things are, but they also imagine the way things could be. They skillfully communicate their ideas to others, and people follow them, often sacrificially, because they buy into their vision. During his ministry, Jesus set forth a vision of the kingdom of God. Everywhere he traveled, Jesus proclaimed the gospel of the kingdom. You'll read of that in Matthew 4:23. Through his miracles, he offered sips of the coming kingdom, quenching parched lips and whetting people's appetites for a new world free from sin and pain and death. As Jesus' disciples, we have tasted the life he offers, the eternal, abundant life available to those who submit to the King's authority. We believe in Jesus Christ and his vision for us and our world. But what does the Lord expect from us now? What are the practical implications of embracing his vision? The passage we're looking at today gives us some of the answers to those questions, so we can buy into his vision. Let's read it together. 2 Thessalonians chapter 3, verses 6 through 15. Locate that in your Bible, will you? We'll read 2 Thessalonians 3, 6 through 15. Now we command you, brethren, in the name of our Lord Jesus Christ, that you keep away from every brother who leads an unruly life, and not according to the tradition which you received from us. For you yourselves know how you ought to follow our example, because we did not act in an undisciplined manner among you, nor did we eat anyone's bread without paying for it. But with labor and hardship, we kept working night and day, so that we would not be a burden to any of you. Not because we do not have the right to do this, but in order to offer ourselves as a model for you, so that you would follow our example.

0: For even when we were with you, we used to give you this order. If anyone is not willing to work, then he is not to eat either. For we hear that some among you are leading an undisciplined life, doing no work at all, but acting like busybodies. Now such persons we command and exhort in the Lord Jesus Christ to work in quiet fashion and eat their own bread. But as for you, brethren, do not grow weary of doing good. If anyone does not obey our instruction in this letter, take special note of that person, and do not associate with him, so that he will be put to shame. Yet, do not regard him as an enemy, but admonish him as a brother.
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2: Christianity is an active and involved faith. Those who model the message of Christ are not known as people who are passive and mediocre and uninvolved. Down through the centuries, they have been the people who have changed the direction of life and altered the shape of history. That's the way it was with Christ himself. Those of us who have studied his life know that he was a model of such things as change and diligence and determination. I looked over his life this past week and was impressed once again with how he never lost sight of the big picture, and yet he was never uninvolved in the little snapshots of life. The big picture for him was to come and seek and save those who were lost. And he did that. And he accomplished that to the point where, at the end of his life, he was able to say with true authenticity, "It is finished. The job is done." And yet, when you look back over his life and you study the little vignettes where he placed himself, he never took his hands off and yawned over people's problems. When he was surrounded by the diseased and the dying, he healed them. When he faced the enemy, Satan himself, and was forced to stand alone, he stood alone and withstood the attacks of Satan. When he found the Pharisees and scribes involved in heresy and hypocrisy, he rebuked them. When he saw the disciples in a room with dirty feet, he washed their feet. When he realized that it was time to give up and surrender himself to the cross, he yielded without a fight. And when he came back from beyond, he spoke to more than a few people of the hope that there was in him. All the way through his life, you see that he is actively involved in the moment. Those who walk in his steps, those who follow his examples, those who model his message, remain involved and active. Now, the sad part of this is that there are always some who choose not to do that. There are always a few Christians in every church, and our church is not an exception. Always a few Christians who choose to remain aloof, safe, and uninvolved. Oh, they know the language, but they choose not to act upon what they know. Reminds me of a very familiar philosophical event that occurred in the lives of Charlie Brown and Lucy, thanks to Schultz, their originator. The scene is one that you have seen on a number of occasions as Charlie and Lucy are talking about the values of life. And Lucy says to Charlie, "Life, Charlie Brown, is like a deck chair." "Like a what?" asked Charlie Brown. Lucy continues, "Have you ever been on a cruise ship? Passengers open up their canvas deck chairs so they can sit in the sun. Some people place their chairs facing the rear of the ship so they can see where they've been. Others face their chairs forward so they can see where they're going. On the cruise ship of life, Charlie Brown, which way is your deck chair facing?" Looking up, somewhat bewildered, Charlie says, "I've never been able to get my deck chair unfolded." Well, there are a lot of Christians that never quite get their deck chair unfolded. They know there's a deck, and they know there's a ship, and they know there's a sun, and they know there is a place to sit in it and enjoy life. But they spend all their lives unfolding their deck chairs. Some people, on the other hand, unfold their chairs quickly and set them up hurriedly and get involved in the life that is temporal, which is about like reshuffling the deck chairs on the Titanic. For what good? For what eternal purpose? Let me ask you directly, as friend with friend, have you got your chair unfolded? I mean, would anybody know who becomes a bug on the wall of your home? Would they know by the way you're living that you truly are marked out as a believer in Christ whose life is counting for eternity? Would that show up? What if they watched you when you paid your bills and they saw the priority you placed on the part that God gets in the giving of your life? Would they know by the amount that you gave that your life was marked by integrity in the area of finances? Don't dodge those questions. What about the service of your life, that part which you voluntarily turn over to Christ to use for His glory? Could they tell by watching your service that your life is marked by commitment to Christ? I found when I read through some of the letters of the New Testament that there is a recurring theme that appears again and again through these letters that have to do with active involvement. You don't find passivity marking the life of the committed believer. Never. Oh, there are times that we may wait on God, but that isn't a passive waiting. That is actively praying, actively trusting, never doubting that God's at work and always being ready to move when He says it's time. Let me show you several of these passages of active involvement. Let's take the last verse at the end of chapter 15 of 1 Corinthians. If you have a Bible handy, turn to 1 Corinthians 15:58. I'm going to point out three or four, maybe five passages in the New Testament letters and one in Revelation that seems to set forth this whole idea of activity. 15:58, "Therefore, my beloved brethren," this is to the believer, you see, the Christian, "be steadfast, be immovable, always abounding in the work of the Lord, knowing that your toil is not in vain in the Lord." I love that verse of Scripture. Notice the words steadfast, immovable, abounding. And how can you live a life like that? Well, you know that your toil is not in vain in the Lord. J.B. Phillips paraphrases, "Let nothing move you as you busy yourselves in the Lord's work." There's another one in the letter to the Galatians, chapter 6. Again, the last chapter of that letter, verse 7 through verse 9. Turn there. Galatians 6, 7 through 9. "Do not be deceived. God is not mocked. For whatever a man sows, this he will also reap. For the one who sows to his own flesh shall from the flesh reap corruption. But the one who sows to the Spirit shall from the Spirit reap eternal life." But he doesn't stop there. Because when you sow in the Spirit, you will often be involved in exhausting labor. Your enthusiasm will begin to run dry, run low. The next verse says, "And let us not lose heart in doing good, for in due time we shall reap if we do not grow weary." There's a word or a term that's come to be known as popular words in our days to describe the tired. They are the words burn out. You who suffer from burnout need a big dose of Galatians 6, 9. Don't lose heart in doing good. You who labor in obscure places, you who serve the cause of Christ without public applause, you who give yourself, you who give of your money, You who give of your energy, your vision, your leadership, your time to the service of the King, don't lose heart. You'll reap. Don't faint. There's another one in Philippians chapter 3 that you'll be familiar with. We've talked about it earlier, and just a reminder, Philippians 3, verse 12. Not that I have already obtained it, that is, the ultimate goal of life. Not that I've already obtained it, or have already become perfect. No, not that. But I press on, in order that I may lay hold of that for which also I was laid hold of by Christ Jesus. Brethren, I do not regard myself as having laid hold of it yet, but one thing I do, forgetting what lies behind and reaching forward to what lies ahead, I press on toward the goal. One man renders this, I go straight for the goal, for the prize of the upward call of God in Christ Jesus. Look at this passage I mentioned in Revelation earlier. Revelation chapter 3, way over at the end of your Bible. These are words addressed to a church in the first century known as the church at Laodicea. I think if I had been a member of any first century church, the one I would least want to be a part of would have been the church at Laodicea. I'd rather be in one that was ice cold and frozen over than one that was dripping with hypocrisy, as it was just warm enough to keep the wolf away from the door, but just cool enough not to get too excited about spiritual things. Revelation 3, verse 14, addressed to the angel, some would say to the leader of the church at Laodicea, the Amen, the faithful and true witness, the beginning of the creation of God, says this. Those are all descriptive terms of Jesus himself. Jesus Christ says this, I know your deeds, that you are neither cold nor hot. I would that you were cold or hot. So because you are lukewarm, neither hot nor cold, I will spit you out of my mouth. Forgive me, but the literal word is vomit. Because you are lukewarm, you make me sick to my stomach. I think it's amazing that verse 15 says, I wish you were either ice cold or fiery hot. I'd rather you be frozen over than this tepid, lukewarm, talking a good fight and doing none of it. But because you're that, you make me want to vomit. Years ago, our younger daughter swallowed a large number of aspirin. By mistake, she got her little fingers into the top of that bottle and popped it off and dropped them right down. And we found the bottle empty. And we were faced with a very difficult task of getting those aspirin that had just settled into her stomach out of her stomach. Cynthia had found a product called Epicac. You don't want to mess around with Epicac in a crowd, believe me. And with lukewarm water and a little Epicac, up came the aspirin all over the bathtub and part of the bathroom. I mean, we got rid of the aspirin quick. There's something about that lukewarm, tepid temperature that just makes you sick to your stomach. And that's the way it is with lukewarmness in the church. Face it, some of you were lukewarm. Oh, you don't look like it. Lukewarm people don't look lukewarm. Wonder how a lukewarm person would look anyway. But we usually look hot for God. We usually look enthusiastic and excited. And we've got our Bible and we got our notebook and we're ready to go. And as soon as it's over, it's, oh, see me next week. Don't bother me with that. Or don't press the issue, Chuck. You're getting a little crotchety on some of these points. Just live and let live. That's what Jesus said. Where did Jesus say that? I'd like to know that. You see, some of the people in Thessalonica really bought into the idea that if you really look for Christ's coming, you don't have to get involved in life. You can sort of freeload off of people. There are enough active, diligent Christians in the church to support those that have their hearts set on Christ coming. And so, as one man put it, with excited idleness, they bailed out in the essentials of life. Let's look at those folks. 2 Thessalonians chapter 3. While you're finding your way there, I'm reminded of a line that came out of the journal of the late Jim Elliot. One of my heroes in life is the martyred missionary who died on the Curiri River in the interior of Ecuador. He had written earlier in his life, "Wherever you are, be all there." I love that. Ever been with people who aren't all there when they're there? Some dads aren't all there when you're there, right, kids? Don't say amen. You've got some folks that are just in another world. They're not all there. And then he says, live to the hilt every situation you believe to be the will of God. Is this your now? Then live it up. You have small children. Give it all you've got. Children have now left the nest. Give it all you've got. You're in your 60s, 70s of life. Give it all you've got. Be all there. Don't let your theology get in the way of your enthusiasm. That's what had happened in Thessalonica. Indecision regarding ethical and moral issues. Remaining neutral on matters that call for action. Leaving the workload and responsibilities for others to take care of. Keeping a tight, selfish wrap on my wants and my comfort and my desire and my profession and my future. Looking the other way when God taps me on the shoulder saying, it's your turn. This is for you. I notice another thing about indifferent people. They always refer to the church as their church. T-H-E-I-R. It's their church. It's his vision. No. In a family, it's our church. In a church, it's our vision. We're a part of it. Take away those other words and replace them with we and our and even mine. This is my church. This is my family. Now, what do we do with those who want to dream their way into eternity as they look for the coming of Christ? Paul speaks rather strongly in verse 6. He gives a command, in fact. You're going to be shocked at how strong he is. We command you, brethren, in the name of our Lord Jesus Christ, that you keep aloof from every brother who leads an unruly life, not according to the tradition which you received from us. That says it all in a nutshell, doesn't it? Notice it's between Christians. We command you, brethren, to keep aloof from every brother. You will never find a lost person looking forward to the coming of Christ. You will never find a lost person preoccupied with Christ so much so that he or she isn't concerned about life. As a matter of fact, some lost people put Christians to shame when it comes to being active and involved in things that matter, don't they? But this is a Christian malady. Brothers, take a look at every brother who leads an unruly life and mark that person. See the word unruly? You'll be surprised at what it means in the original. It means to play truant, to skip school. It's the idea of being idle when you ought to be actively engaged in getting an education. In my lifetime, I was truant on a couple or three occasions. I'm now able to say that now that I'm in my 90s and no one will catch up with me. But back then, I led my mother to believe that I was in school every day, faithfully committing myself to a great education, when in fact I was swimming in the creek on a couple or three occasions. And what I found was that about 10 o'clock in the morning, I was absolutely bored. Being truant wasn't nearly the fun I thought it was going to be. And if you can believe it, coming from me, I really missed school toward the afternoon. I missed my friends. I missed the involvement of the education. You see, when you are truant, you think that you're going to be involved in something else, but in fact, you become unruly. And as we will see in a moment, undisciplined, bored, and a busybody. This word unruly has in mind the idea of living an idle life, spending our days watching the skies for Christ's return, And he says, that wasn't according to the tradition you received from us, meaning Paul's own life. And with that in mind, verses 7 through 10 present us with the example. You Thessalonians, you people in America, you folks in Great Britain, you who live in Asia, wherever may be your home, think of the model that we have in Scripture, namely the Apostle Paul. Look at his life. You yourselves know how you ought to mimic, is the word, mimic our example. Because we didn't act in an undisciplined manner. Same word as earlier rendered unruly. When we were there, our lives weren't marked by a lack of discipline. The same term, to play truant, is used by Demosthenes, the Greek poet, to describe being in the military and being out of the action because of indiscipline and desertion. That's the term used here. When you think of the Apostle Paul's life, you don't think of someone who bailed out on his responsibilities. You don't think of someone who lacked discipline. You think of someone whose life was marked by hard work and honesty and faithfulness. He says that in verse 8. Nor did we eat anyone's bread without paying for it. But with labor and hardship, we kept working night and day so that we might not be a burden to any of you. We weren't out of order. We weren't absent from you when you needed us. And furthermore, we weren't ministerial sponges.
1: Hard work, honesty, faithfulness. Those were the marks of Paul's life. And Chuck Swindoll says they should mark ours as well. There's nothing passive about authentic Christian living. It's sleeves rolled up, all in engagement with the work that God has placed before you. Just a reminder, you can hear today's message again at your own convenience. 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One of the threads that runs through Paul's second letter to the Thessalonians is the power of someone who refuses to let you quit. Paul poured his life into that small band of believers, mentoring them, challenging them, calling them back to what they knew was true. That's what great leaders do. They don't abandon you in the fire. They stand with you and say, hold fast. 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
3: 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The mob slapped, punched, and kicked them for several hours. They then pulled Bibles and Christian literature from the visitors' car and forced the Christians to set fire to the materials. The couples were then locked inside their vehicle for hours while the mob threatened to burn it. A Christian attorney who came to their defense was also assaulted. 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
5: Chapter 3. Now, in the 15th year of the reign of Tiberius Caesar, Pontius Pilate being governor of Judea, and Herod being tetrarch of Galilee, and his brother Philip tetrarch of Iturea and of the region of Trachonitis, and Lysanias the tetrarch of Abilene, Annas and Caiaphas being the high priests, the word of God came unto John the son of Zacharias in the wilderness. And he came into all the country about Jordan, preaching the baptism of repentance for the remission of sins, as it is written in the book of the words of Esaias the prophet, saying, The voice of one crying in the wilderness, Prepare ye the way of the Lord, make his paths straight. Every valley shall be filled, and every mountain and hill shall be brought low, and the crooked shall be made straight, and the rough ways shall be made smooth, and all flesh shall see the salvation of God. Then said he to the multitude that came forth to be baptized of him, O generation of vipers, who hath warned you to flee from the wrath to come? Bring forth therefore fruits worthy of repentance, and begin not to say within yourselves, We have Abraham to our father. For I say unto you that God is able of these stones to raise up children unto Abraham. And now also the axe is laid unto the root of the trees. Every tree therefore which bringeth not forth good fruit is hewn down and cast into the fire. And the people asked him, saying, What shall we do then? He answereth and saith unto them, He that hath two coats, let him impart to him that hath none. And he that hath meat, let him do likewise. Then came also publicans to be baptized, and said unto him, Master, what shall we do? And he said unto them, Exact no more than that which is appointed you. And the soldiers likewise demanded of him, saying, And what shall we do? And he said unto them, Do violence to no man, neither accuse any falsely, and be content with your wages. And as the people were in expectation, and all men...
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10: Welcome to our Tuesday's broadcast of The Gospel Truth. You know, for the last 2 weeks, I've been playing videos of people that have been miraculously healed by the Lord. And we have 9 volumes of these. And there's over 40 testimonies. Plus, and this is by no means all of the people that we've seen miraculously heal. You know, we have a healing conference every single August. And I remember in one service, we had over 1,000 people stand to say that they had been miraculously healed and the healing had already manifested itself. You know, sometimes when you pray and believe that you receive, it's like that fig tree in Mark chapter 11, and it takes a little bit of time for what happened in the roots below the ground in an unseen realm to manifest itself above ground. But in this one service in August, I forget exactly what year it was, we had over 1,000 people that manifested an instantaneous healing. We've seen tens of thousands of people heal, but some of them we have documented by putting them on a DVD, and we now have 9 volumes of these, and there are 4 to 5 testimonies on every single volume. And I tell you, this is important. We've had, I couldn't tell you how many people have talked to me and said that this has been such an encouragement to them and that they have just gone through these healing journeys over and over and over again. And the testimony that I want to play for you today is the testimony of Julianne Hartman. She's on our Healing Journeys Volume 5. And Julianne is one of those persons that when she first heard me on television talk about God wants us well, that it was hard for her to believe. So she went to the website and she started watching these healing journeys, these exact healing journeys that I've been playing, specifically the one on Nikki Oshinsky and Hannah Terades and all of them. And she said she watched these things and it just encouraged her so much that she eventually got healed of all kinds of chronic sickness that actually cost her over $300,000 with alternative medicine and practitioners trying to get her healed. And none of those things were working. She was getting worse. And as you'll see on this video, she actually considered whether her husband, Butch, should leave her or not because it was just hurting the family. It was so bad. This is something that I've pointed out numerous times as we've gone through these testimonies, is that this not only hurts the individual who's suffering, but it affects your family. It affects all the people who love you. I tell you, God wants you well. He wants to be a blessing. And when Julianne and her husband, Butch, received this healing, man, it has transformed their lives. Matter of fact, at the end of all of these videos that we're showing, the last one I'm going to show is where Julianne has now started her own Healing Journeys Today ministry, and they have daily broadcasts where they have different people who've been on these healing journeys teach about how it worked for them, and they have seen thousands and thousands of people heal. And at the end of all of this, I'm going to play a Healing Journeys tour that she made with Mike Hesh and with Allison Roa and a lot of the different people that are on these healing journeys. And they actually went to the UK and they just saw miraculous results. This has not only changed Julianne's life, it changed her husband's life. Her two daughters have come to Charis Bible College. I mean, their whole life has transformed. They were successful before in Hollywood. Julianne was on one of these famous programs. I forget which one it was, so I'm not going to mention. I might get it wrong. And Butch is an award-winning producer, and he has the Noog Network and Tough Puppy and children's things that I'm not real familiar with. But anyway, they were very successful, and yet at the same time, their life was spiraling out of control because of sickness. I tell you, sickness... let me say it this way. Health is an important part of prosperity. And if you have all of the money in the world and all of the fame and success, and yet if you are struggling in your body, I guarantee you, you're miserable. And so this is important. I think this will bless you. And at the end of the program today, I'm going to come on and share a little bit more with you and tell you how you can get this as well as a lot of teaching that I have on the subject of healing. God wants you well. So watch this video and I'll be right back.
11: Fear played a big role in my life. It was tormenting. My father was an alcoholic. He was a medicinal drug addict. We never knew how he was going to come home. It all culminated to one night. My mom had made a dinner for him, and he didn't like the dinner. He picked up the table, threw it against the wall, starts screaming and yelling, goes to my mom with a knife to her throat, and we're screaming, saying, please don't do that to her, don't kill her. So he went into the back room for a minute. My mom said, girls, get your coats, we're going now.
12: Julianne was both a fitness instructor and the wife of a Hollywood producer. But neither exercise nor a fast-paced LA lifestyle could keep her from the fear that took root in her life at childhood. This fear eventually took the form of fibromyalgia, an incurable disease that causes widespread muscle pain, fatigue, and mood swings. This is the healing journey of Julianne Hartman.
11: There was so much pain in my body. And it came out of nowhere. I started with a lot of lower back pain. I started with pain in my legs, pain in my hands, and then it felt like I had the flu 24/7.
13: We were church-going people. We knew that Jesus Christ promised healing. We knew that healing was ours, that kind of thing. but there was such an emergency atmosphere around it. The first thing was, we have to go to the doctor.
11: They said I had lupus. They said I had fibromyalgia. Fibromyalgia just doesn't come on you. It comes from a lot of years of a lot of emotional abuse on yourself. I chose exercise to rid me of anxiety and fear. That's why I kept a job and classes and dancing and all this stuff and working out till 2 a.m. that I wouldn't have time to feel fear or anxiety or anything. So I just kept running faster and faster and faster. The older I got, the faster I would run. I was used to working out 5-6 hours a day, 6 days a week. When I started not feeling well, I couldn't do any of that.
13: So it was really shortly after she stopped, I started noticing a huge change. The word despair is a word I would use. There was like a despair that came around her, and I don't know where that came from.
11: In the mornings, he would leave me as my head would be in my hands, and I'd just be crying. And then he would come home, and he would find me in the same position.
14: I thought I was losing my daughter. And it was hard.
11: I was an actress, so I was good at acting. And when the girls would get home from school, I'd say, okay, what'd you do today? Like, tell me about your day. I don't think I heard any of it, because I was in so much pain and I was feeling so sick. And then the fear always, because I wasn't feeling good, and I was like, God, I hope I can make it through this day kind of thing. My day planner was filled with doctor appointments. $300,000 on alternative doctors, holistic doctors. They just kept saying, we don't know what to do. Here, take this pill. Here, take this. This went on for 3 years. Meanwhile, I was going to every healing line that I could. I would say, God, why am I not getting healed? What is wrong? Why are you not healing me? Why? What I do? What do I need to do to get healed? I don't understand.
13: The healing wasn't coming. The medicine, whatever she would take, wasn't working. She was crying every day. And she said, I think you should leave me. Had I not had Christ in my life, I probably would have left. But I know that perfect love casts out fear.
11: He said, I made a commitment to you, and I will never leave you.
13: Whatever we needed to do, wherever she needed to go, whatever we needed to pray, when you've done all to stand, we had to stand.
15: Welcome to Gospel Truth with Andrew Womack, a teaching ministry that focuses on...
11: So I was home a lot, and I would leave the TV on, and it would constantly play every ministry possible. Well, this man came on, and he was really boring. And I don't know what the teaching was, but it was him saying that there was a man that had Parkinson's. And so Andrew says, so I say to him, just tell your hand to stop shaking. And he said, okay. So he said, hand, stop shaking. And it did. So I'm watching this going with my remote control ready to turn him off. What? But there was something about it though that was really like just caught me. I went online and I started looking at the website. Well, what is this guy about? Like, who is he? And that was it.
13: I watched her as she watched every Andrew episode. She downloaded everything online she could get.
11: Those healing journeys were amazing. I watched them over and over. I watched Nikki's probably 50 times. All the symptoms that she had of being sensitive to cleaning solutions, hair products, lotions, perfumes. I couldn't be around anything that had a smell. She was the same way. And to watch that girl sit in a bedroom at the end that was painted was like a miracle.
16: Title, God Wants You Well. We've already dealt with the fact that healing is a part of Christ's atonement, which means that it's not optional.
11: When I listen to God Wants You Well, I'm like, wait a minute. And you've already got it? I'm like, wait. This isn't God holding out on me. This is me not receiving what God already did for me. There was a 2-week period where I was like, that's it. I am not moving out of this house. I'm canceling everything, and I'm just gonna listen from the time my kids go to school till the time I've gotta go pick them up. And I would sit on my kitchen table from 8 till 2:30 and just listen over and over and over. For 2 weeks I did that. I started walking through my hallways, and I'm telling you, if my dogs could talk, what they witnessed, I walked through those hallways going, in the name of Jesus, stop being numb. Numbness, you are dead. You get out of my body now in the name of Jesus. Get out of my body. Pain, back pain, get out of my body. Whatever it was, headache, you know, brain, you are a perfect brain. God gave me a perfect brain. You need to function the way you were made. I don't care what's been spoken over me, what anybody told me, what anybody said I had. In the name of Jesus, I rebuke all of that. And body, you come back to life now. And I just kept doing that over and over. And I'd walk through my house. Then I'd go back to all the scriptures that I wrote down where Andrew had walked me through.
13: It's funny, when you live with something for so long and you're so used to seeing it, you don't really notice when it starts to change until you like realize like one day, hey, she's not complaining about her knees anymore. And then I'd say, hey, she's crying a lot less. Was that a smile on her face? There was a smile there. She would laugh. I hadn't heard her laugh in probably years. And when you hear your wife laugh after so long, that is just the most amazing thing.
11: What I always say is like it was a progressive healing, but the only reason why it was progressive is because I made it progressive. You know, if you can't trust your father, how are you gonna trust a God that you can't see? It was my dad, I just couldn't trust him. And I think that that's kind of where it all stemmed from. It wasn't just the healing on the outside. It was teaching me about who I was in Christ. And that was the missing link.
17: It was a bit of a journey, but at the end of the journey, my daughter was back.
12: Julianne's healing has inspired her family to discover all God has for them. Every day, they renew their minds to God's Word, accompanied by the teachings of Andrew Womack Ministries and Caris Bible College.
11: I work out to Andrew. Butch works out to Andrew. We have him on our computers. We have him on our phones. We have him on our cars. I always knew in my heart that my kids would go to Caris Bible College.
9: I know that establishing a firm foundation in Christ as a young adult, like, that's just the best place to do it.
18: I know the creative arts school is opening up soon, like the third year. And so taking like my passion in arts and creativity and putting that with my faith and then being able to go to a school where they tailor right to that is really exciting.
13: The Hollywood industry is an industry that everybody wants you to fail, but when you don't fail, they wonder, why isn't this person failing? Why is he succeeding? Because of the prosperity I've had, I've been able to point them to Jesus Christ. And that's through Andrew.
11: We started listening to the teaching of Don't Limit God times 10. And man, if that doesn't make you want to run down the street with your hands up in victory going, I'm doing it. I am not going to limit God anymore.
12: Their nonprofit organization, Hartman House, builds homes and provides food, education, and spiritual growth to those fighting poverty all over the world.
19: And to come out on the other side. And the very first thing he told me was don't let your heart be troubled. Going back to this same principle I was just talking about.
12: The Hartmans also hold weekly Bible studies in L.A., where they share Andrew's messages with their community. Through her experience, Julianne feels especially called to encourage women to apply Christ's atonement in every area of their lives.
11: The world dictates to you that as a woman, when you get older and you go through menopause, basically you become this emotional crazy person and then your insides dry up and you die, basically. And it's really important for me to talk about this because I know that through the Word of God, through Andrew's teaching, I'm not talking just one teaching, I'm talking about all his teachings. He will show you who you are. Even though he's a man, and he doesn't speak about menopause, he doesn't speak about the female issues, but it doesn't matter. He speaks the Word of God, which covers all of that. And that's important for women my age to know. We don't have to succumb to what the world says is supposed to happen to us as we get older.
12: Julianne is now living her life fearless and free of fibromyalgia.
11: Started adding up all those bills. They were over $300,000. But Andrew's teaching was free.
10: Man, that's powerful. I tell you, Julianne Hartman and Butch have become great friends of mine because when she got hold of this truth, I guarantee you, it not only healed her body, it lit a fire on the inside of her. I remember the very first summer family Bible conference that she came to, and she actually wanted me to pray for her, and I had so many other people I was praying for that actually somebody else prayed for. She was disappointed at first, but did you know I've had her on our Grace and Faith Today, And she actually, in hindsight, looks back and said, it was a good thing that I didn't pray for her, because she would have put her faith in me and what I was doing. But because she was deferred to somebody else, she just had to grab hold of these truths by herself. And as I was saying, it didn't happen just immediately. She had to believe that she received when she prayed, Mark 11:24, and then she shall in the future have it. And it was a progressive thing. And so this made Julianne go home and grab hold of these truths for herself. And again, we did an entire hour-long interview with her on our Grace and Faith Today program. And during that program, she was revealing that these physical problems she was dealing with were actually a part of emotional things that she was dealing with. And because it wasn't just me that laid hands on her and she got healed, she had to deal with these things. And so she got healed not only in body, she got healed in her emotions, and it just has made a tremendous difference. And Julianne, I tell you, has grabbed hold of this, and she now holds these podcasts, I think is what you call it, every single day. And they have the different people from our healing journey. She plugged into our ministry. Through our ministry, she has joined with these other people that have these healing testimonies, and they now teach every single day of the week about how they receive their healing. And she's gone and held conferences in different places and had these different people that are on our healing journeys come. They just recently got back from a trip to the UK. I think that was in the summer of 2025, that they took a healing journeys tour to the UK and had 7 or 8 of the people that are right here on these healing journeys, and they had them go. And I tell you, they saw hundreds and hundreds of people's lives change through the Word of God. So as I've said many different times during this thing, healing not only affects you individually, but it affects all of the people that love you. You need to do it for them. There's other people that they need healing in their body. And by you sharing your testimony, it could be the very thing that God uses to set them free. So you need to get hold of these things. We live in a fallen world, and I can guarantee you sickness is something that is just everywhere. Every single person deals with this, and the good news is Jesus loves every single one of them, and He's already purchased everybody's healings. There are so many people that are suffering sickness and dying from sickness that don't have to, and you could be the inroad. Right now, we have people standing by at our phone center, and you know, if this has encouraged you, I would encourage you to call that number. And we have people that have been trained. Most of these people are Bible college students. They're all people that have been trained. And we've actually seen people raised from the dead by someone who called in to our phone center and had us pray for their loved one who had died. And we've seen people raised from the dead and blind eyes open. These people would love to pray with you. Plus, they can supply you with all of these materials that we're talking about. You not only need to get a prayer right now, but you need to get hold of the truth. It's the truth that's going to make you free. And man, we've got a lot of things to share with you. This book that I'm offering is over 200 pages, and we have put out hundreds of thousands of these books. Hundreds of thousands. We've seen tens of thousands at least, maybe hundreds of thousands of people healed through this. And this little booklet is just a 50-page summary of this larger teaching. You need the big teaching, but if you couldn't or wouldn't send anything, we'll give you this little 50-page summary. Plus, this is a great way to just share this truth with somebody. They may not be willing to watch a video to read the entire book, but they could read this little 50-page summary, and we'll send this to you as a free gift. And then we also have a USB that has the audio and video, and this would be a tremendous blessing. So please call the number. Please respond. Listen to our announcer, and then respond. 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And we've had people call in praying for others who had died, and we've seen multiple people raised from the dead. We see miracles all of the time. We see people receive salvation, baptism of the Holy Spirit, and just anything that you need. The Bible says if you have a need, call for the elders of the church, and we will pray with you and we will help you. 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
21: 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He is calling you to find it. 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You were designed for a destiny, one that only you can fulfill.
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23: Michael was born in 2003, a healthy baby, but right after probably the first month or two, we started seeing rashes. By the time he was a year old, we had gotten him diagnosed. He was allergic to gluten, eggs, dairy, nuts. Then the asthma started when he was about 2 or 3 years old. One time he started having an asthma attack. He was gasping for air and literally arching his back, and I thought he was gonna die in my arms. We saw ourselves going to the ER twice a year.
24: We had gone to the doctor and he told him, this is something that he's never gonna grow out of. This is something you're gonna have to learn to deal with the rest of your life. So we prayed together for what I think is the first time in our marriage. And the two of us just prayed and said, God, what are we missing?
25: At this moment, a neighbor invited them to a healing night.
23: We took Michael up and he got prayed for.
24: We went home and with the approach of, well, Michael, either the word is true or it's not. Either by Jesus' stripes, you are healed or you're not.
23: You're healed now. So here's some pizza. I don't know if it was 20 minutes or an hour later. Heaven brings Michael into me and he's covered from head to toe in hives and he can't breathe. I just started reading scriptures over him, Isaiah 53 and 1 Peter 2:24, and I

0: completely changed. Now it's normal for me and my brothers to go and play soccer with friends. I didn't think that that would become normal for me ever.
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4: 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And we thank you so much for listening. We have a lot of plans for this new rest of this year and a new year coming. So pray for us and listen to us, and we appreciate it. Thank you very much. Amen and amen. Hallelujah.
5: Hey, friend, let's talk about something that has caused a lot of confusion in the body of Christ's tongues. Now, I know the very mention of tongues stirs up questions, disagreements, and even suspicion in some people. Some folks hear it and think it's strange or necessary. Others think it's everything. But the truth is, when you understand it the way the Bible explains it, and the way the Holy Spirit reveals it, you'll see that it's a beautiful and powerful part of God's plan for His people. There are three types of tongues, and understanding this helps clear away a lot of misunderstanding. You see, much of the judgment and criticism that happens among believers about this gift comes from not recognizing that tongues serve different purposes in different situations. People lump everything together, not realizing that what happens when someone first receives the Holy Spirit is not the same thing that happens when someone gives a message in tongues that needs to be interpreted. And when we miss that distinction, confusion is bound to follow. Now, when a person receives the baptism of the Holy Spirit, something happens deep in their being. The Spirit of God fills them, and out of that overflow, they begin to speak in a language they've never learned. This is the first type of tongues. It's not something they manufacture or rehearse. It's the spontaneous evidence of the Spirit filling them. It's God's way of showing both to them and to others that the Holy Spirit has indeed taken up residence in their lives. It's like the first flame of a candle being lit, pure, divine, undeniable. If you read through the book of Acts, you'll see that every time believers were baptized in the Holy Spirit, they spoke in tongues. It's consistent. It's not about trying to prove something to people. It's about expressing what can't be expressed in your own language. It's the Spirit giving you utterance. And when that happens, you're not just making sounds, you're speaking mysteries to God. You're stepping into a divine dialogue that's far beyond your human understanding. Then there's another kind of tongues that happens in prayer. This one, my friend, is so precious. It's what happens when your spirit prays directly to God. The Bible says in 1 Corinthians 14.

0: 15:2, "For he who speaks in a tongue does not speak to men but to God, for no one understands him. However, in the Spirit he speaks mysteries." Think about that for a moment. You're speaking directly to God, bypassing your mind. Your intellect steps aside, and your spirit begins to commune with your Heavenly Father. Isn't that beautiful? When you're in a prayer meeting and people are praying in tongues, it's not for interpretation. It's not for others to understand. It's between the believer and God. It's the heart, pouring out adoration, love, and worship that words in your natural language could never express. This kind of tongues is deeply intimate. It's a soul reaching into the presence of God, expressing what the mind can't even find words for. And in those moments, you're not supposed to seek interpretation. That's not what it's for. Many times, when believers gather to pray in the Spirit, the atmosphere becomes charged with the presence of God. There's a sweetness, a unity, a sense that heaven is listening. That's not the time to analyze or interrupt. It's the time to adore. It's the time to worship. Tongues like that are not a gift to be displayed. They are an overflow of fellowship with the Holy Spirit. They're the language of love between the redeemed heart and its Redeemer. But then there's a third kind of tongues, and this one is different. This is what Scripture calls different kinds of tongues. 1 Corinthians 12:10. These are the tongues that come by the Spirit for interpretation. When someone speaks out in this way in a meeting, you'll notice that it carries weight. It's clear, distinct, and authoritative. It's not repetitive or uncertain. It comes like a trumpet sound. It's decisive, instructive, and beautiful to hear. When this happens, it must be interpreted. Why? Because in that moment, God is not speaking to himself or to the person praying. He's speaking to the church. He's bringing a message, a revelation, an encouragement. It's divine communication meant to strengthen and lift the body of believers. The Spirit chooses one person to speak and another to interpret so that everyone can understand and be edified. Tongues and interpretation together bring power and revelation to the church. They protect the body from dryness, from formality, from being bound in tradition or human reasoning. When the genuine gifts of the Spirit operate, there's liberty. You can feel it. The atmosphere changes. People are lifted. Hearts are stirred. The presence of God fills the place in a way that can't be imitated. And when that happens, you begin to long for the Spirit's mind to hear what he's saying, to sense what he's doing, to move with him rather than against him. Now let's talk about interpretation itself. What is it? The interpretation of tongues is given by the same Holy Spirit who gave the tongue in the first place. The two are inseparable. The Spirit moves upon one person to speak, and he moves upon another to interpret. The interpreter doesn't just think up words. They're not translating from their mind. The Spirit breathes the words through them, moment by moment. It's not something rehearsed or pre-planned. It's the living breath of God flowing through human vessels. You see, sometimes after a meeting, people will come up and say, "Oh, that interpretation was wonderful. I had it too." And another might say, "That's exactly what I felt God was saying." And another might say, "I got the same sense." But you see, what they really had was the spirit of it, not the interpretation itself. They felt the same presence. They discerned the same message. They caught the sense of what God was saying, but the true interpretation comes through the one to whom the Spirit gives utterance at that moment. It's a divine partnership, God breathing through one to speak and through another to interpret. The person interpreting doesn't have the whole thing laid out in their head. They don't know what the next sentence will be. They simply yield to the Spirit as he gives them utterance. Just like in Acts 2:4, it's a moment of total surrender, where human effort steps aside and the Spirit speaks from the throne of God. Now, because this is a spiritual matter, it's also an area where the enemy tries to counterfeit. That's why we need discernment. Some people get up and speak in tongues, but it's not a clear flow of the Spirit. It's broken, repetitive, or mechanical. That's not how the Holy Spirit operates. When the Spirit gives utterance, it's full, it's beautiful, it carries authority, and when someone interprets, it won't sound hesitant or unsure. The Holy Spirit isn't short of words. He doesn't stammer or stumble. If someone gives an interpretation, and it's hesitant, or scattered, or filled with uncertainty, it's likely just their mind trying to produce something. And that's not the same as being moved by the Spirit. That's why we need to be careful not to judge harshly, but to discern rightly. Because the Spirit of God never moves to confuse or to impress people. He moves to glorify Jesus and to edify His body. And here's something I want you to really take to heart. The Holy Spirit never glorifies the vessel. He glorifies Christ. There are people who crave attention, who want to seem spiritual or important, and they'll try to operate in gifts to be noticed. But friend, the Holy Spirit cannot flow through pride. He moves through yieldedness, through humility, through those who have learned to die to self. Wigglesworth used to say, and I've found it true in my own walk, the Holy Spirit has shown me that all the time. He is helping me. I have to be nothing. That's the key. You and I can't be full of the Spirit and full of ourselves at the same time. The baptism of the Spirit is not just about power, it's about death to self, union with Christ, and a total surrender to His will. It's about letting Jesus be everything. When we live in that place of yieldedness, then the Spirit can use us as He desires, whether to speak, interpret, pray, or simply worship. But if we haven't allowed self to die, we'll get in the way of what God wants to do. Friend, I've felt those moments when the unction of the Spirit comes, when the atmosphere shifts, when the presence of God fills the room, and you know He's speaking. Those moments are sacred. They're not just emotional highs. They're holy visitations, and we need to treat them as such. We need to cherish those times when the Spirit manifests His glory among us, when heaven touches earth and God's voice stirs our hearts. When you're in a gathering like that, remember it's not just another meeting. You're in a holy moment. It's God drawing near. It's the Spirit making His home among His people. That's why Wigglesworth would say, we have been where there has been the manifestation of the glory. That's what the church needs. More of manifestations of the glory, not just gatherings of people. We need the Spirit of God to inhabit us, not just visit us. And for that to happen, we have to be built squarely on the Word. Everything, our salvation, our sanctification, our understanding of the gifts, our baptism in the Spirit must be grounded in Scripture. If it's not rooted in the Word, it's unstable. But when you build on the Word, you can't be shaken. You can stand firm against the enemy. You can look fear in the face and say, get thee behind me, Satan, and he'll have to obey. Now, my friend, let's talk about what it really means to live in this truth. When the Holy Spirit comes, He doesn't come to make us fearful or confused. He comes to give us power, love, and a sound mind. The Apostle Paul said it so clearly in 2 Timothy 1-7, for God has not given us a spirit of fear, but of power and of love and of a sound mind. And that means when fear shows up in your life, whether it's fear of the unknown, fear of failure, fear of the enemy, it's not from God. When anxiety or nervousness tries to take over your mind, remember what Wigglesworth taught. It's a lack of knowing the Word. God's Word is your anchor. Perfect love casts out fear, 1 John 4:18 tells us. And that perfect love is the love of the Holy Spirit poured out in your heart. When that love fills you, fear can't stay. It has no place in a heart that's full of the love of God. So, instead of feeding fear, feed your faith. Get the Word of God deep inside you, until it becomes part of who you are, until it shapes how you think, how you pray, and how you stand against the enemy. When the Word and the Spirit work together in you, you become unshakable. The enemy loses his hold. Temptation loses its pull. You begin to walk in victory because your confidence is not in yourself, it's in what God has said. You see, the baptism of the Holy Spirit is not just an emotional experience. It's a divine empowerment that changes everything. It's a baptism of love, power, and authority. When you're truly filled with the Spirit, you don't just feel something, you become something. You become a vessel of God's presence, a carrier of His light, and a channel for His power. That's why Wigglesworth would say, "The baptism of the Holy Spirit is a love beyond any you have ever had. It's not cold or mechanical. It's love in motion. It's power rooted in compassion. It's the ability to love your enemies, to pray for those who wrong you, to forgive when it hurts, and to believe when everything looks impossible. When the Spirit fills you, He gives you power over the enemy, over your fears, over your own flesh. Self is dethroned, and Christ is enthroned. Friend, that's what God wants for you. He wants you to live a Spirit-filled life where you're not tossed around by emotions or circumstances, but anchored in the Word, steady in faith, and overflowing with His presence. But that means you've got to go over the top of your own opinions, over the top of your doubts, over the top of your fears, and over the top of anything that keeps you small in faith. You can't hold on to your own ways and expect to walk in the fullness of God's power. You have to let go. You have to die to self. You have to say, Lord, not my will, but yours be done. Because when you do, you'll find yourself walking in liberty, liberty in your worship, liberty in your mind, liberty in your spirit. And that's the kind of freedom God wants for His people. So go over the top and don't slide back down the other side. Once you've tasted the power and glory of the Holy Spirit, don't settle for anything less. Keep pressing forward. Keep growing deeper. Keep moving from victory to victory, because every step of faith takes you higher. Remember what Paul said in Ephesians, "For to it Christ led captivity captive and gave gifts to men." That means He turned your captivity into freedom, your defeat into triumph, and your weakness into strength. Faith, dear friend, is the key to it all. 1 John 5:4 says, "This is the victory that has overcome the world, our faith." Faith is what unlocks the power of God in your life. Faith is what connects heaven to earth. Faith is what makes you bold when the world says you should be afraid. It's not about feelings, it's about believing God's word more than you believe your circumstances. And when you stand in faith, you position yourself for victory. You're not under the power of the enemy anymore, you're above it. Jesus said it in Luke 10:19, "Behold, I give you authority to trample on serpents and scorpions, and over all the power of the enemy, and nothing shall by any means hurt you." That's your position in Christ. You have authority. You have power. You have the Holy Spirit living inside of you. So don't live timidly. Don't shrink back when the enemy whispers lies to your heart. Stand tall in the Word of God and say, "No weapon formed against me shall prosper." Speak the truth over your life. Rebuke fear. Cast down doubt. Declare the promises of God until they become your reality. Friend, I believe that God is calling you to a higher place, to a life of faith, not fear, of power, not weakness, of victory, not defeat. He wants to fill you with His Spirit so completely that the enemy trembles when you pray. He wants your home to be filled with His presence, your words to carry His power, and your life to shine with His glory. And this all begins with surrender. Yield yourself to Him, every part of you. Let Him take over. Let Him enlarge His place in your life. Let Him fill your thoughts, your speech, your time, your desires. The more you yield, the more He fills. The more He fills, the more you walk in victory. That's the message. Wigglesworth lived and preached a life utterly dependent on the Holy Spirit. And that's what I want for you too. Not just moments of power, but a life that overflows with it. Not just experiences in church, but daily communion with God. Not just gifts that operate occasionally, but fruit that remains. So right now, wherever you are, ask Him to fill you afresh. Tell Him, "Lord, I want everything You have for me. Teach me to walk in the Spirit, to pray in the Spirit, and to live in the power of Your Word." He'll hear you. He'll fill you. and he'll make your life a living testimony of his glory. And if this message has stirred your heart, if you've felt the presence of the Holy Spirit as you listened, don't keep it to yourself. Share it. Someone you know might be struggling with confusion about the gifts of the Spirit, or might have been told that tongues aren't for today. Let this truth reach them. Let it bring light, clarity, and revival to someone else's heart. So, go ahead, share this video with someone you love, someone who's hungry for more of God. You never know whose faith might be reignited because you decided to share what the Holy Spirit is teaching you. Together, let's spread this message of faith, power, and love until the whole body of Christ walks in the fullness of the Spirit. Because, friend, this is what the world needs, not more opinions, not more debate, but more of the Holy Spirit moving freely in God's people. May He fill you, strengthen you, and use you mightily. Walk in victory, live in faith, and let your life be a living witness that Jesus Christ still baptizes with the Holy Spirit and with fire.
1: 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And why is this? Well, Genesis tells us that the ground was cursed because of Adam's sin. Thorns and thistles now made his job of caring for creation more difficult. 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But that doesn't mean work is all bad. It still carries a remnant of its original very good design. We'll learn more about that tomorrow.
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3: Chapter 11. A false balance is abomination to the Lord, but a just weight is his delight. When pride cometh, then cometh shame, but with the lowly is wisdom. The integrity of the upright shall guide them, but the perverseness of transgressors shall destroy them. Riches profit not in the day of wrath, but righteousness delivereth from death. The righteousness of the perfect shall direct his way, but the wicked shall fall by his own wickedness. The righteousness of the upright shall deliver him, but transgressors shall be taken in their own naughtiness. When a wicked man dieth, his expectation shall perish, and the hope of unjust men perisheth. The righteous is delivered out of trouble, and the wicked cometh in his stead. An hypocrite with his mouth destroyeth his neighbor, but through knowledge shall the just be delivered. When it goeth well with the righteous, the city rejoiceth, and when the wicked perish, there is shouting. By the blessing of the upright, the city is exalted, but it is overthrown by the mouth of the wicked. He that is void of wisdom despiseth his neighbor, but a man of understanding holdeth his peace. A talebearer revealeth secrets, but he that is of a faithful spirit concealeth the matter. Where no counsel is, the people fall, but in the multitude of counselors there is safety. He that is surety for a stranger shall smart for it, and he that hateth suretyship is sure. A gracious woman retaineth honor, and strong men retain riches. The merciful man doeth good to his own soul, but he that is cruel troubleth his own flesh. The wicked worketh a deceitful work, but to him that soweth righteousness shall be a sure reward. As righteousness tendeth to life, so he that pursueth evil pursueth it to his own death. They that are of a froward heart are abomination to the Lord, but such as are upright in their way are his delight. Though hand join in hand, the wicked shall not be unpunished, but the seed of the righteous shall be delivered. As a jewel of gold in a swine's snout, so is a fair woman which is without discretion. The desire of the righteous is only good, but the expectation of the wicked is wrath. There is that scattereth and yet increaseth, and there is that withholdeth more than is meet, but it tendeth to poverty. The liberal soul shall be made fat, and he that watereth shall be watered also himself. He that withholdeth corn, the people shall curse him, but blessing shall be upon the head of him that selleth it. He that diligently seeketh good procureth favor, but he that seeketh mischief, it shall come unto him. He that trusteth in his riches shall fall, but the righteous shall flourish as a branch. He that troubleth his own house shall inherit the wind, and the fool shall be servant to the wise of heart. The fruit of the righteous is a tree of life, and he that winneth souls is wise. Behold, the righteous shall be recompensed in the earth, much more the wicked and the sinner. Chapter 34. Furthermore, Elihu answered and said, Hear my words, O ye wise men, and give ear unto me, ye that have knowledge. For the ear trieth words as the mouth tasteth meat. Let us choose to us judgment. Let us know among ourselves what is good. For Job hath said, I am righteous, and God hath taken away my judgment. Should I lie against my right, my wound is incurable without transgression. What man is like Job, who drinketh up scorning like water, which goeth in company with the workers of iniquity, and walketh with wicked men? For he hath said, It profiteth a man nothing that he should delight himself with God. Therefore hearken unto me, ye men of understanding. Far be it from God that he should do wickedness, and from the Almighty that he should commit iniquity. For the work of a man shall he render unto him, and cause every man to find according to his ways. Yea, surely God will not do wickedly, neither will the Almighty pervert judgment. Who hath given him a charge over the earth, or who hath disposed the whole world? If he set his heart upon man, if he gather unto himself his spirit and his breath, all flesh shall perish together, and man shall turn again unto dust. If now thou hast understanding, hear this, hearken to the voice of my words. Shall even he that hateth right govern? And wilt thou condemn him that is most just? Is it fit to say to a king, Thou art wicked, and to princes, Ye are ungodly? How much less to him that accepteth not the persons of princes, nor regardeth the rich more than the poor, for they all are the work of his hands. In a moment shall they die, and the people shall be troubled at midnight and pass away, and the mighty shall be taken away without hand. For his eyes are upon the ways of man, and he seeth all his goings. There is no darkness, nor shadow of death, where the workers of iniquity may hide themselves. For he will not lay upon man more than right, that he should enter into judgment with God. He shall break in pieces mighty men without number, and set others in their stead. Therefore he knoweth their works, and he overturneth them in the night, so that they are destroyed. He striketh them as wicked men in the open sight of others, because they turned back from him, and would not consider any of his ways, so that they cause the cry of the poor to come unto him, and he heareth the cry of the afflicted. When he giveth quietness, who then can make trouble? And when he hideth his face, who then can behold him, whether it be done against a nation or against a man only, that the hypocrite reign not, lest the people be ensnared? Surely it is meet to be said unto God, I have borne chastisement, I will not offend any more. That which I see not, teach thou me. If I have done iniquity, I will do no more. Should it be according to thy mind? He will recompense it, whether thou refuse or whether thou choose. And not I. Therefore, speak what thou knowest. Let men of understanding tell me, and let a wise man hearken unto me. Job hath spoken without knowledge, and his words were without wisdom. My desire is that Job may be tried unto the end, because of his answers for wicked men. For he addeth rebellion unto his sin, he clappeth his hands among us, and multiplieth his words against God. And when the Syrians saw that they were put to the worse before Israel, they sent messengers and drew forth the Syrians that were beyond the river. And Shophak, the captain of the host of Hadarezer, went before them. And it was told David, and he gathered all Israel and passed over Jordan, and came upon them and set the battle in array against them. So when David had put the battle in array against the Syrians, they fought with him. But the Syrians fled before Israel. And David slew of the Syrians 7,000 men which fought in chariots, and 40,000 footmen, and killed Shophak, the captain of the host. And when the servants of Hadarezer saw that they were put to the worse before Israel, they made peace with David and became his servants. Neither would the Syrians help the children of Ammon any more.
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5: Welcome to Fresh Oil. I'm Keith Manley, and thank you for joining me once again. Yesterday, we began a series called The Difference Between Conviction and Condemnation. We discovered that condemnation is not the voice of God. Condemnation pushes us away from God. Condemnation fills us with shame. Condemnation attacks our identity. Condemnation says, you are a failure. You'll never change. God is tired of you. But today I want us to look at the other side of the equation. If condemnation is not God's voice, then what does God's voice sound like when he deals with our failures? The answer is conviction. And many believers have never learned the difference. As a result, they fear conviction because they assume it is the same thing as condemnation. But conviction is actually one of the greatest expressions of God's love. Our key text today comes from 2 Corinthians 7:10. For godly sorrow produces repentance leading to salvation, not to be regretted, but the sorrow of the world produces death. That verse describes two very different responses to sin. One produces life, the other produces death. One comes from God, the other comes from the enemy. One is conviction, the other is condemnation. And understanding the difference can literally change your walk with God. Years ago, I heard someone say, "The same sun that melts butter hardens clay." The difference is not the sun. The difference is what it is shining upon. The Holy Spirit shines His light into our lives. When our hearts are soft, conviction melts us toward repentance. But when we misunderstand God, we often experience that same light as fear, shame, and condemnation. Today, I want you to see conviction not as an enemy, but as a friend. In fact, conviction is proof that God loves you. Think about that for a moment. One of the most frightening conditions a person can reach is spiritual numbness, a heart that no longer feels conviction, a conscience that no longer responds, a person who can sin and feel nothing. That is dangerous territory. The fact that you feel conviction is actually evidence that the Holy Spirit is actively working in your life. One of the clearest examples of conviction is found in the life of David. David was called a man after God's own heart. Yet David committed adultery with Bathsheba. Then he arranged the death of her husband, Uriah. For nearly a year, David carried this hidden sin. Outwardly, everything appeared normal. He was still king. He still wore the crown. He still sat on the throne. But inwardly, something was happening. The Holy Spirit was convicting him. Listen to David's words in Psalm 32. When I kept silent, my bones grew old through my groaning all the day long. For day and night, your hand was heavy upon me. David was describing conviction. God would not allow him to become comfortable with his sin. God loved him too much. Eventually, God sent the prophet Nathan. Nathan told David a story about a rich man who stole a poor man's lamb. David became angry. He said the man deserved judgment. Then Nathan looked at him and said, "You are the man." Can you imagine that moment? The conviction of God pierced David's heart. But notice what happened next. David did not run from God. David ran toward God. Psalm 51 records his prayer of repentance. Create in me a clean heart, O God. restore unto me the joy of your salvation. David understood something many believers miss. Conviction was not God's attempt to destroy him. Conviction was God's invitation to restore him. Friend, if God wanted to destroy David, he would not have sent Nathan. The confrontation itself was evidence of God's mercy. God pursued David because he loved David. And God pursues us for the same reason. The enemy wants you to believe conviction means God has given up on you. Actually, conviction means he has not. Conviction means he is still speaking. Conviction means he is still drawing. Conviction means he still has a purpose for your life. Let me show you another difference between conviction and condemnation. Conviction is specific. Condemnation is vague. When the Holy Spirit convicts, he points directly to the issue. Perhaps he says, you need to forgive that person. You need to apologize. You need to deal with your pride. You need to stop compromising. The Holy Spirit shines a spotlight on the problem. But condemnation is different. Condemnation simply leaves you feeling dirty, worthless, hopeless, rejected. There is no direction, no solution, no restoration, just shame. One voice says, here's the problem, and here's the way back. The other says, you're hopeless. That is why conviction produces hope, while condemnation produces despair. Years ago, I read about shepherds in Israel. A shepherd carries a rod and a staff. The rod is used for protection. The staff is used for guidance. Sometimes sheep wander toward dangerous places. They don't understand the danger. They simply see greener grass. The shepherd gently redirects them with the staff. The sheep may not understand why, but the shepherd sees what they cannot see. He sees the cliff. He sees the predator. He sees the danger. Conviction works much the same way. Many times God convicts us because he sees consequences we cannot see. He sees the broken relationships. He sees the future regrets. He sees the wounds that certain decisions will create. And because he loves us, he speaks. Perhaps you can look back over your own life and remember times when God convicted you about something. At the time, it felt restrictive. At the time, it felt uncomfortable. But years later, you realized it was one of God's greatest mercies. The very thing you resisted became the thing that protected you. That is conviction. It is not punishment. It is protection. One of the most beautiful stories in the Bible is the story of the prodigal son. The young man demanded his inheritance. He left home. He wasted everything. He squandered his future. Eventually, he found himself feeding pigs, hungry, broken, alone. Then the Bible says something remarkable. He came to himself. What a powerful phrase. He came to himself. That is conviction. Conviction awakens reality. Conviction removes deception. Conviction allows us to see clearly. The young man suddenly realized, this isn't where I belong. This isn't who I am. This isn't what my father intended for me. And because conviction opened his eyes, he started home. Notice what conviction produced. Not death, not despair, not hopelessness. Conviction produced repentance. And repentance produced restoration. As he approached home, the father saw him from a distance. The father ran toward him. The father embraced him. The father restored him. The Father celebrated him. That is God's heart. The Father was not standing on the porch waiting to humiliate him. The Father was waiting to restore him. Somebody listening today needs to hear that. God is not waiting to embarrass you. He is not waiting to shame you. He is not waiting to reject you. He is waiting for you to come home. The enemy wants you to believe that repentance is painful. Actually, living in sin is painful. Repentance is healing. Repentance is freedom. Repentance is the doorway back to joy. David discovered that. The prodigal son discovered that. Peter discovered that after denying Christ. Every believer who has ever returned to God has discovered the same thing. The road home is paved with grace. Now let me speak to those who struggle with perfectionism. Some believers have such high expectations of themselves that every mistake feels like failure. Every weakness feels like disaster. Every struggle feels like proof they are not spiritual enough. Friend, God never expected perfection from you. He expects dependence. The Christian life is not about never stumbling. It is about continually returning to Christ. The righteous man falls 7 times and rises again. Why? Because grace keeps lifting him. Conviction keeps drawing him. Mercy keeps restoring him. The Holy Spirit is not looking for flawless people. He is looking for surrendered people. People who remain teachable. People who remain humble. People who remain responsive. One of the saddest verses in Scripture is when God says concerning Israel, they would not listen. That is the real danger. Not failure, not weakness, not mistakes. The real danger is refusing to listen when God speaks. A tender heart is one of the greatest gifts a believer can possess. Never lose your sensitivity to the Holy Spirit. Never become comfortable with compromise. Never stop listening for His voice, because conviction is one of the greatest evidences that God loves you. As we close today's Fresh Oil broadcast, let me leave you with this thought. Condemnation says God is finished with you. Conviction says God is not finished with you yet. Condemnation says stay away. Conviction says come home. Condemnation says there is no hope. Conviction says there is grace. One voice belongs to the accuser. The other belongs to the shepherd. Learn the difference. And when you hear the shepherd calling, don't run from him. Run toward him. Because on the other side of conviction is restoration. On the other side of repentance is joy. And on the other side of surrender is freedom. Let's pray together. Father, thank you for the loving ministry of the Holy Spirit. Thank you that you care enough to correct us. Help us never confuse conviction with condemnation. Give us tender hearts that respond quickly when you speak. Thank you for loving us too much to leave us where we are. Draw every wandering heart back home today. Restore joy where there has been shame. Restore peace where there has been fear. Restore confidence where there has been condemnation. We ask it in Jesus' name. Amen. Thank you for joining me on Fresh Oil. Until next time, remember, conviction is not God pushing you away. Conviction is God calling you home.
6: 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Until next time, remember, God's love for you is unconditional, and He makes His mercies new every morning.

0: Shalom and welcome to the Voice of One Witness broadcast. I'm here joined together with my dear daughters, Kylie and Shannon, and would you like to
1: say hi?
2: Hello.
1: Hello out there in radio world.
0: I always heard in broadcasting school you shouldn't say that, but it's all right.
1: What should you say?
0: I don't know. I'm just kidding. But anyway, we're so glad you could join us. And we're going to be talking this week. We talked in previous week about 100 Bible verses that made America great or made America. And we've discovered and just kind of stirring up facts, truth about the foundation of this nation as a Christian nation. And so any comments or anything that you would like to... Or are you okay?
1: Well, we're getting a lot of good feedback from these broadcasts that you did before. And so I think the people are really enjoying them, huh, Shannon?
2: I do, too. I think it stirs you up about America and our roots and how we have to stay connected to God concerning America.
0: Yes.
2: And it stirs up that spirit of prayer inside you to continue to pray like they did for wisdom.
0: Yes.
2: On the days going forward and for America. So it's exciting to me.
0: It is exciting.
1: And it keeps hopelessness from happening.
2: That's right.
0: Exactly.
2: That is right.
0: That's right. Well, today, girls, we're going to be reading from Robert J. Morgan, his book, and Defining Moments That Shaped Our Enduring Foundation of Faith for This Nation. And this particular one was in the year of 1740. Now, think about that in relationship to our Declaration of Independence in 1776. So we're, what, about 1740, a few years before, and it's October 23rd, so I'm sure it was beautiful. The leaves were turning. And this is chapter 12, and it says, I love how he put it. The foundation scripture is John chapter 3, verse 7. You must be born again. You must be born again. Now, for you and I, a little side note, many of you listening are 3BI, Billy Graham Bible Institute students, so you know, as looking to the original language, when Jesus said this to Nicodemus, he said, you must be born from above. It's the word in the Greek, you must be born from above. And we know from the scriptures that if any man be in Christ, he's a new creature. Old things are passed away. Behold, all things are new, and we're born from above. So, that being settled, we begin. Mr. Morgan says the following, he set the colonies on fire. Who is this man that set the colonies on fire about 30-some years before the Declaration of Independence? Who was this man, this trailblazer? His name? George Whitefield. One of the most electrifying preachers in Christian history, made 7 trips to the colonies and preached so extensively that 80% of the population heard him, usually in the open air. His crowds numbered thousands, and his voice was commanding, though he had only the air for amplification. He was America's first celebrity. He was the most famous person in the colonies before George Washington. And Mr. Whitefield had been called, quote unquote, America's spiritual founding father. His key verse, the text for many of his sermons and the theme of his lifelong ministry, was John 3:7, you must be born again. It was such a constant chorus that a woman reportedly asked Mr. Whitefield why he so often insisted on preaching on the words, you must be born again. And he replied, because, madame, you must, unquote. Whitefield's tour of the colonies which began in 1739 and ended this particular time at 1740, so about a year tour of the colonies. It began in Philadelphia, and it coincided with the high tide of the Great Awakening. He generated audiences like none had ever seen before, often exceeding the population of the cities he visited. Imagine going to a city and the crowd who comes to see you is larger than the population of the city itself. A spirit of revival radiated from his ministry for miles in all directions. There was a farmer in Connecticut, and his name was Nathan Cole. And Mr. Cole described George Whitfield's visit to his area on October 23, 1740. This farmer, like virtually everyone else in the colonies, Mr. Cole had heard reports of these remarkable meetings that George Whitfield was conducting. And Nathan Cole longed to hear the preacher for himself. His interest wasn't just curiosity. He had a spiritual hunger and wondered if he might find God through the young evangelist's words. So one morning, about 8 or 9 o'clock, a rider passed the Cole farmstead shouting that, "Mr. Whitfield, preaching at Middletown at 10 o'clock. Cole threw down his tool, ran with all his might to the house, hollering for his wife to get up, get ready, and let's go. It was about 12 miles away. Running to his barn, he threw the saddle on his horse, galloped back, hoisted his wife behind him, and together they traveled as fast as the horse could run. When the horse showed signs of giving out, Cole dismounted and ran alongside until the animal had regained strength. Can you imagine? What hunger, what determination. And then Mr. Cole jumped back on the horse. By doing this, in like manner, he and his wife made their way to Middletown. Remember, it's about 12 miles away. You know what they were fearing? They were fearing only one thing, that they might be too late. Cole later said that they traveled as if fleeing for their lives. You talk about spiritual hunger, girls. Hungry to hear the message of truth. By and by, Mr. Cole and his lovely wife saw a strange cloud forming. What was it? It was like a yellow fog rising from the earth. They heard a noise like thunder shaking the ground. Coming closer, they saw the cloud and noise. And you know what it was? It represented thousands of people rushing as they were, hoping to arrive on time. Every horse was galloping with all its might as thousands of people clogged the roads and pathways leading to Middletown. Cole's wife said, "Oh my goodness, our clothes will be all spoiled. See how they look?" Everything within sight was covered by this cloud of dust. The trees were covered, the ground. Even the horses were covered with this dust. Yes, the people, they're covered. And even the sky was tinted with an orange-brown color. Over on the river, ferry boats were dislodging passengers in great numbers, as a multitude of thousands assembled in a field outside town. Nathan Cole, again our farmer, he later wrote, quote, "When I saw Mr. Whitfield come upon the platform, he looked almost angelic. A young, slender young youth before some thousands of people, and with a bold, undaunted countenance, and by hearing how God was with him everywhere as he came along, it solemnized my mind and put me into a trembling fear before he began to preach. for he looked as if he was clothed with authority from the great God. Unquote. The sermon resulted in Nathan Cole's conversion. He became born again. He became a new creature in Christ Jesus. And not only him, but the conversions of many others. George Whitefield's repeated visits to America between 1738 and 1770 led thousands to be born again. The Great Awakening, now get this, folks, you talk about power and unity. The Great Awakening, through the messages that George Whitefield gave this, as we just read about, the Great Awakening united the colonies in a way that transcended regional differences. It infused the land with spiritual liberty. It populated their pulpits with clergymen, proclaiming freedom, and laid a moral foundation for the American Revolution. I heard it said that through George Whitefield's messages, because the colonies had become, or they were expanding, and they become disjointed, but it was through the messages that God gave George Whitefield that the colonies began to be united and began to see for the first time one nation under God.
2: Isn't it interesting that an awakening, it said there, united the people.
0: Yes.
2: And then Miss Billy in 2008,
0: yes,
2: heard one thing will save America, and that is an awakening unto God. Amazing.
0: Amazing. Well, we'll see you tomorrow. Shalom, shalom.
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1: This is the Phyllis Schlafly Report from Phyllis Schlafly Eagles. 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
2: In order to try to understand what is happening to our economy, Americans need to have basic knowledge of economics. Today I'm going to share with you

0: mainstream economics professors who also happen to be Christians. The book is an excellent guide for people who want to support policies based on biblical principles as well as economic realities. The authors believe that promoting economic growth is a moral imperative for Christians because long-term growth is the primary engine of job and income expansion that lifts people out of poverty and affords them the dignity of providing for their families. Drawing on economic research as well as scripture, the authors show how markets can create wealthier and freer societies, while also inculcating moral virtues such as responsibility, self-reliance, gratitude, and generosity. They examine questions such as which tax policies generate needed revenue without discouraging people from working. What happens to charitable giving when governments take on more roles? Does globalism take jobs away from Americans? Have government efforts to spend a nation out of a recession proved successful? Should Christians be concerned about unequal incomes? Is economic development at odds with the biblical mandate to take care of creation? Do some of the policies designed to help the poor really harm them? The authors have the data. Parents and young adults who read this book together can expect to enjoy lively dinner conversations. The name of this book, by Victor Clare and Robin Clay, is Economics in Christian Perspective.
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0: 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A lot going on as usual this upcoming weekend. Of course, more 250th activities. The White House will be abuzz with the UFC fights and a lot of other things going on in D.C., but it'll also be Flag Day on Sunday the 14th. So we got Bill Federer coming on a little later to give us some of the history on Flag Day. And, man, this is one I know virtually nothing about, guys. David, I consider myself a red, white, and blue American. I love the flag. I love doing the Pledge of Allegiance. But the only part of the history of Flag Day that I know is the 1954 putting under God in the pledge and Eisenhower. Everything else, I have no idea when it started. So this is going to be a fun program.
1: It will be. And Tim would normally be with us, but he had a full day. He did, I think he did three speakings and led a tour in Washington, D.C. May still be doing that at the Capitol, but he had a full day. So you and I are going to cover this one, Rick. But Flag Day, actually, it's one of the really, really, really old holidays, or at least commemorations. It goes almost back to the Declaration of Independence. Some of the first flags came out with Massachusetts. They had their flag for their militia, and they had their flag for their Navy. And it's really the kind of first American flag comes out of the Continental Congress. And Continental Congress asked one of the signers of the Declaration to design that flag, Francis Hopkinson. And so Francis Hopkinson he's a fine arts guy. He's the guy who did the first purely American hymnal, set the 150 Psalms all to music. He was the organist at Christ Church in Philadelphia. And by the way, 15 signers of Declaration attended Christ Church. So for those who hear they're atheist, agnostics, deists, that's a lot of people going to church who don't believe in God, which is crazy. But, I say that facetiously because they were strong Christians. So it goes back to Francis Hopkinson as the start of the flag type of stuff. And no, Betsy Ross did not do the first flag. That rumor came out in 1876 on the 100th anniversary by some of her descendants, one of whom was her uncle, the signer of the Declaration, George Ross. And they said, our ancestor Betsy did that. No, sorry, that's about 100 years too late. So nonetheless, Francis Hopkinson kind of designs the original American flag. They

0: changed it later with some additions and some changes, but nonetheless, Flag Day goes all the way back almost to the Declaration of Independence.
1: Wow, man, I did not realize that. I really did. I thought it was, you know, like in the mid-1900s. So, all right, this is going to be fun. Bill Federer will be with us when we come back from the break. Stay with us. 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
2: This is Tim Barton from Wall Builders with another moment from American history. After the final victory at Yorktown, the Continental Army awaited the outcome of peace negotiations with Great Britain. Pastor Israel Evans, a chaplain in the Army, proposed to George Washington that they build a structure where church services could be held during the months of waiting. Washington approved the plan and urged his officers to ensure that the soldiers attended service. Pastor Evans further knew, if we were to secure the liberties they had fought for, sound education would be crucial. He declared, "Every parent and every friend to the freedom of his country ought to be attentive to the improvement of our youth and the principles of freedom and good government. And then the people will stand fast in their liberty for a long time. Our schools today need to return to teaching the principles of freedom and good government in order for America to survive and prosper." For more information about Pastor Israel Evans and other colonial patriots, go to wallbuilders.com.
1: 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Thanks for staying with us on The Wall Builder Show. Our good friend Bill Federer back with us. So many great holidays this year to learn from, and of course in the 250th, getting to dive deep into some of these. And we got one today I know nothing about. I literally have no idea what the history is on Flag Day and how it got developed and how we should properly honor it. So who better to call? Bill Federer. Bill, hey, brother, thanks for coming on and spending some time with us.
3: Hey, Rick, great to be with you.
1: Well, thanks for doing this, man. And I know we're going to get you on in another week or two about Father's Day as well, so we'll air that one closer to Father's Day. But Flag Day's coming up in just a few days. What is the history of that, and how should we properly celebrate it?
3: Well, June 14th, 1777 is when the Second Continental Congress selected the 13 Stars and 13 Stripes as our national flag. They're in the midst of this war against the most globalist, powerful king that the planet had ever seen, the King of England. And so this was the Pledge of Allegiance to the flag has a little bit different history. That started in 1885. Union Army Captain George Thatcher Balch, B-A-L-C-H, he wrote the first version of the Pledge of Allegiance. And he had also been the auditor of the New York City Board of Education, and he authored a book, Methods of Teaching Patriotism in the Public Schools. Maybe we ought to republish that. But the year was 1890. So he's responsible for the movement to put flag poles in front of the public schools. And his pledge began with a salute to the flag. I give my heart and my hand to my country, one language, one flag. And now that was 1890 when he published his book. But shortly after that is 1892. 36-year-old Baptist minister Francis Bellamy, he does his version. Now, he's ordained in the Baptist Church, Little Falls, New York. He is a staff member of Buse Companion. And so in September 8th, 1892, he publishes his draft, comes out just in time for the 1892 Columbus Day, all right, 400th anniversary of 1492. And it was encouraged to be recited by the students with prayers, patriotic speeches, the singing of My Country Tis of Thee. Samuel Francis Smith wrote that in 1831. And I love the fourth stanza of that song. Our Father's God, to thee, author of liberty, to thee we sing. Long may our land be bright with freedom's holy light. Protect us by thy might, great God, our King. And then they were also encouraged to read Benjamin Harrison's proclamation of 1892, let the national flag float over every schoolhouse in the country. Let there be expressions of gratitude to divine providence. And so they recited it. And then in 1916, Woodrow Wilson declares National Flag Day. And he says, I call your attention to the approach of the anniversary of the day upon which the flag of the United States was adopted by Congress. Therefore, recommend throughout the nation the 14th day of June be observed as Flag Day with special patriotic exercises, our thoughtful love of America, comprehension of a great mission of liberty and justice done in the city of our Lord, the city of Washington in the year of our Lord, 1916. So now we have it, the pledge the flag, 1777, the first pledge in 1885, and then 1892, and then we have Woodrow Wilson making National Flag Day. Then we go to 1954, Cold War. We have communists, atheists, and the Knights of Columbus lead an effort to get one nation under God into the Pledge of Allegiance. And it's Public Law 396, and Eisenhower signs it. And the Section 7 says, the following is designated as the Pledge of Allegiance to the flag. I pledge allegiance to the flag of the United States of America and to the Republic for which it stands, one nation under God, indivisible, with liberty and justice for all. Such pledge should be rendered by standing with the right hand over the heart. However, civilians will always show full respect to the flag when the pledge is given by merely standing at attention, men removing their headdresses, persons in uniforms shall give the military salute. Eisenhower stood on the steps of the U.S. Capitol, recited the pledge for the first time with the phrase under God, which of course is taken from Lincoln's Gettysburg Address, that this nation under God shall have a new birth of freedom. And then in 1979, the Capitol, under the authority of Congress, published a pictorial history of the Capitol. And in there, it has a comment regarding the pledge. This pledge attests what has been true about America from the beginning. Faith in the transcendent sovereign God was in the public philosophy. The American consensus, America's story opens with the first words of the Bible. In the beginning, God. We are truthfully one nation under God. Our institutions presuppose a divine being, wrote Justice William O. Douglas, 1966. Only a nation founded on theistic presuppositions would adopt a First Amendment to ensure the free exercise of all religions or none. The government would be neutral among the many denominations, and no one church would become the state church, but America and its institutions of government could not be neutral about God. That was 1979, and that was the U.S. Capitol publishing that.
1: And Bill, let me ask you real quick. So were we doing, when they did that in 18, what'd you say, 79 was when the first
3: 85, 1885 is when the Union General Balch is one who composed the One Heart, One Hands, One Language.
1: How did it catch on? Like, how did people, and were we doing recitations in schools and things like that, or did that come a lot later?
3: It was definitely a patriotic period in America's history. You know, you had Woodrow Wilson giving out Bibles to all the soldiers in World War I. Woodrow Wilson having a day of fasting. Imagine that. And so the patriotic fervor, the population of Christians in America was in the 90 percentiles. I even was, you know, for 30 years, I've been going to the CIA.gov website, and they have a world fact book, and it lists every nation in the world and every imaginable statistic, including America. And one of the amount of variable land, gross national product, HIV death rate, among all this, you look up, you know, Japan, it's 80% Buddhist, and India is 80% Hindu, and Pakistan's 90%, Saudi Arabia is 100%. But you looked up 30 years ago, I'd looked up the United States, and it says that we were 94% Christian. Now it's going down to 60-some-odd percent. We're going in the wrong direction. But back in 1950, we were close to 98% Christian.
1: Wow, 98%.
3: And about 2% Jewish. And it was, 0.1% atheist and 0.01% Muslim. We're talking, it was a Judeo-Christian country. So that's why during World War II, you had Franklin Roosevelt giving out Gideon's New Testaments to all the soldiers by the millions. And he writes the foreword, as Commander-in-Chief, I take pleasure in commending the reading of the Bible to all who serve in the armed forces. Tom Truman signs the Act of Congress for the military that they have to attend chapel, Protestant, Catholic, or Jewish. That's your three choices. No Satanist, no transgenderist, no Islamist, no, just it's Judeo-Christian. And so we were a country that realized that if rights come from God, the purpose of government is to guarantee to you your creator-given rights. But if there is no God, your rights come from where? Well, the government, the state. Well, what the government giveth, the government can taketh awayeth.
1: Yeah, and, that's right. Taketh awayeth.
3: So the flag is a symbol of unity that we have to, if we're going to fight to defend our country, what are we What are we doing? We have to have something in common. So that's where you had Calvin Coolidge was the president in 1923. And he gave a great address where he says at Arlington Cemetery, he says, "It is the maintenance of our American ideals beneath a common flag under the blessing of Almighty God. And we know that Providence would have it so." Franklin Roosevelt, 1935, "Our flag for a century and a half has been the symbol of the principles of liberty and conscience, of freedom of religion, equality before the law, and these concepts are deeply ingrained in our national character." And I did a whole book on FDR. People say, "Why'd you do that?" It's like, well, I was running for Congress, and if I quoted from a Republican, all the left-wing yeah. media would say, "Oh, you're a right-wing fanatic." And so I was like, I read through all of FDR's addresses. He was in office 12 years. He got elected president 4 times. And so he's like the patron saint of the Democrat Party. And lo and behold, he was Episcopalian, sort of a, you know, definitely not an evangelical denomination. But he acknowledged Christianity. And so on Flag Day, June 14th, 1942, Franklin Roosevelt said, "The belief in man created free in the image of God is the crucial difference between ourselves and the enemies we face. We asked the German people, still dominated by Nazi whipmasters, whether they would rather have the mechanized hell of Hitler's new order or, in place of that, freedom of speech and religion. We asked the Japanese people, trampled by their savage lords of slaughter, whether they would rather continue slavery or blood or, in the place of that, freedom of speech and religion. We know that man born to freedom in the image of God will not forever suffer the oppressor's sword." And then he closes with a prayer. "God of the free, we pledge our hearts and lives today to the cause to free all mankind. Grant us victory over tyrants who would enslave all free men and nations. Grant us patience with the deluded and pity for the betrayed. Grant us valor that we shall cleanse the world of oppression and the old base doctrines that the strong must eat the weak because they are strong." And so we are a country that has the common belief in God. I love the quote from Eisenhower. He said, "Belief in the supreme being is the first, the most basic expression of Americanism." In other words, belief in the supreme being is the lowest common denominator. That's what we, to be an American, you at least need to do that. Now, some understanding. It's supreme being singular. So yeah. We have eliminated Buddhism and Hinduism. And it's a God who believes in freedom of conscience, which eliminates Islam.
1: Yeah.
3: Islam doesn't believe in freedom, that you worship God according to the dictates of your heart. No, you worship God according to the Sharia. And if you don't, you get killed. And but so it's the God of the Bible that they're referring to. And obviously that's what it is, because here you have FDR passing out Gideon's New Testaments and Book of Psalms. So it was the God of the Bible that Eisenhower was referring to. Belief in the supreme being is the first, the most basic expression of Americanism. And Eisenhower also approved a postage stamp with the flag, with the "In God We Trust" motto on it. And then this is a little personal trivia. Eisenhower approved putting "In God We Trust" on our paper currency. And the first paper dollar bill with "In God We Trust" was printed on October 1st, 1957, which was the day I was born. So,
1: no kidding. I love it.
3: But anyway,
1: you probably have some really cool currency with "In God We Trust" on it in your collection from your birthday.
3: Yeah, I have some, but nothing that can hold a candle to what you and David and Tim Barton and Glenn Beck have with the American Journey Experience. I mean, that's the ultimate collection. But I did go on eBay and I did buy a bunch of 1957 dollar bills with "In God We Trust"
1: cool.
3: on it.
1: Yeah. And, love it. Love it. So before I let you go, I just want to drill a little bit deeper into just what you said about, you know, just that basic belief in God being part of what really separates the American. You didn't say it exactly like that, but it's really what makes the American system special. Eisenhower, of course, got that. I mean, like you said, he was in the throes of communism, you know, fighting communism and could already see that coming. And it really is what differentiated us from the rest of the world. when you say we went from 98% Christian, you know, down to whatever we're at now in the 60s, I mean, that has to affect the American system, mindset, culture, everything. If you drop by a third those who have that belief that made the country great in the first place, you can see why we're in the conflicts that we are now. So the more that people come to the truths of Christ, when they come to this faith in God, the better chance we have of the country, of saving the country, right?
3: Yeah. We have to know what it is we're fighting for. You know, Oregon Trail was dedicated by Warren G. Harding in 1923. And he said, never in the history of the world has there been a finer example of civilization following Christianity. The missionaries, which went to the northwest, you know, with the Oregon Trail, the missionaries led under the banner of the cross, and the settlers moved close behind it under the star-spangled symbol of the nation. So he says, look, Christianity goes first, and then we got the flag. But the effort to move away from that, you know, 98% was documented by Congressman Albert Herlong, read into the congressional record, but it was Cleon Skousen's book where he lists the 45 tactics of the communists to destroy America. Number 12, do away with loyalty oaths, like pledges of allegiance. Number 17, get control of schools. Use them as transmission belts for socialism and current communist propaganda. Soften curriculum. Get control of teachers association. Put party line in textbooks. That's why the NEA is like so leftist. Get control of student newspapers. Use student riots to foment public protests. Break down cultural standards of morality. Promote pornography and obscenity. Infiltrate churches. Replace revealed religion with social justice religion. Discredit the Bible. Eliminate prayer. And then discredit the American Constitution, discredit the American Founding Fathers, and belittle all forms of American culture, discourage the teaching of American history. Basically, it's a concept called deconstruction, where you separate a people from their past, get them into a neutral where they don't remember where they came from, and then you brainwash them into the future you have planned for them. It's drive neutral reverse. It's a sales technique. If I was a toothpaste salesman, the first thing I would say to you is negative things about the toothpaste you are currently brushing with.
1: You're still brushing with
3: that stuff. Haven't you read it's going to eat the enamel off your teeth and dries your gums? And it's like, ooh, really? So now you're repulsed by it and I have you in a neutral. You're open-minded. What are all the toothpastes out there? And then I can give you my pitch from this brand new tartar control breath freshener stuff. So they go into the classrooms.
1: They have to tear down. Yeah, you got to deconstruct and tear down what's there first in order to sell their worldview.
3: They say, okay, the founders were all bad. They took land from Indians, sold people into slavery, and they were bad. Forget the fact they gave you a country where you're in charge. Republic is ruled by citizens, and the word citizen comes from the Latin and Greek, which means co-ruler. And so forget the fact that you're a co-king of the country. Forget all that. The founders were bad. They reject the founders and everything they did. Now the kids are in a neutral. It's like, oh, well, it's nothing special about our Christian past. Well, let's have a comparative religion class, and we'll start off with Islam. And then we just, gee, the semester ran out. We didn't get enough time to get around to Christianity. And then they give their pitch for transgenderism and socialism and Islamism. And it's like taking out the DNA and putting in the new DNA. It's like, replacement therapy.
1: They had to tear it down first, then they just replace it. And that's, man, it's happened with millions. I mean, the hope is then, though, that if we bring truth back and counteract those replacements, but it's going to take evangelism, it's going to take education, it's going to take all the things that we're doing. And so thankful for what you put out in terms of just all of this information that we lost, that we stopped teaching. So restoring civics and that civic literacy and just knowing where we came from and seeing God's hand in all of it, so critical, especially here in the 250s, just a great time. To do this. Bill Federer, man, I can't wait to get you back for Father's Day. So we'll see you in about a week, and we'll talk about the history of Father's Day as well. We appreciate you, bro.
3: Oh, Rick, it's an honor to be on with you, and God bless all the listeners.
1: All right, stay with us, folks. We'll be right back with David Martin.
2: 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And as you've had the opportunity to listen to Wall Builders Live, you've probably heard the wealth of information about our nation. about our spiritual heritage, about the religious liberties, about all the things that makes America exceptional. 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And there's a section where you can request an event to bring this information about who we are, where we came from, our religious liberties and freedoms. 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
1: Welcome back to the Wall Builders Show. Thanks for staying with us. Man, there's the calendar right there, all the way, like you said, David, at the beginning of the program, from 1777 all the way to even some recent changes. And, you know, Flag Day, of course, going to happen this weekend. I forgot to ask Bill, you know, as we got into it, how to celebrate it. Like, what should we encourage people to do, David, when maybe listen to this program and share this program with somebody to learn these things? But is it just kind of getting educated about that this history that we're talking about?
0: I think it is, but there's another part I want to add to the story. I mean, he was talking about adding under God the Pledge of Allegiance, and the way that came about, and I think we actually have this part up on our website, but Reverend George Dockery was the pastor there at, I think it was New York, either 15th Street Presbyterian or New York Presbyterian. That's where Eisenhower was going to church, and he was a recent immigrant from Scotland that had just got here, and he said that his kids came home from school that day during the week, and he asked the kids, well, what'd you do at school? And they said, well, the same old stuff. He said, well, what is the same old stuff? I don't know what American schools do. We said the Pledge of Allegiance, had a prayer, had scripture. He said, you said the what? The Pledge of Allegiance. What is that? And they recited the pledge, which at that time did not have under God in it. And he gave a sermon that week, and it was a typewritten sermon. He read the sermon, which, again, it's great to see, have that. I think we have it posted online. But he was saying, you know, I've thought about that all week. He said, and the Russians, and we're in the middle of the Cold War at that point with Eisenhower and the White House. He said, the Russians can easily say that they're one nation with liberty and justice for all. And they do say that. It's a lie, but they say it. And the Chinese communists can say it's one nation with liberty and justice for all. He said, America, you're different from China. You're different from Russia. What makes you different is God. He said, you really ought to put under God in the Pledge of Allegiance. And so that was part of his sermon, was adding under God, because America's so different. We're a spiritual nation, and they're sitting on the front row is President Eisenhower and several members of Congress, senators and reps. And guess what? Bill got dropped the next week. They get out of church. They go to Congress and said, let's add under God to the Pledge of Allegiance. So it's a really fun story. But celebrating Flag Day, a good way to do that is remember that this is about God. I mean, was that with the Founding Fathers, back to Christ Church, the music director of Christ Church designs the original flag, and here we are saying, hey, people think this could be secular. Let's make sure people understand God's the center of here, and that's a great way to celebrate Flag Day, with appreciation to God and a recollection that God is the one responsible for the blessings we celebrate in America all the time. But Flag Day is one of those times to remember blessings God's put on the nation.
1: And you'll probably remember, David, I don't know if I'm putting you on the spot on this, but didn't Eisenhower say something to the pastor about, like, it was some line like, I think you've got something there, or it yeah. wasn't like great idea. It was like, I think you have something there. And then he must have gone and talked to some congressman about it right after that.
0: Yeah, it was a thing that it's like, oh, that was so obvious. Why didn't we think of that? Of course, that's what makes America special. And it was an outsider who just thought, you know, you guys are different, and I thought that was really good. And bless his heart, you know, me being from Scotland, new to America, taking that bold stand and say, add it to the Pledge of Allegiance. What a good addition that was as a Scottish immigrant coming into America.
1: Love it. Well, thanks for all the history. Thanks for you listening out there. Those of you that have been listening, share it with your friends and family this weekend for Flag Day. Have a fantastic rest of your day. 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
1: Hi, I'm Todd Nettleton, and this is the Voice of the Martyrs Radio. In northern India, two Christian couples visited a family's home to pray for their newborn baby. When local Hindus learned of the visit, they gathered a mob of about 50 people, broke into the house, and dragged the Christians outside. The mob slapped, punched, and kicked them for several hours. They then pulled Bibles and Christian literature from the visitors' car and forced the Christians to set fire to the materials. The couples were then locked inside their vehicle for hours while the mob threatened to burn it. A Christian attorney who came to their defense was also assaulted. Pray for healing and encouragement of these deeply traumatized believers.
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3: Chapter 11. A false balance is abomination to the Lord, but a just weight is his delight. When pride cometh, then cometh shame, but with the lowly is wisdom. The integrity of the upright shall guide them, but the perverseness of transgressors shall destroy them. Riches profit not in the day of wrath, but righteousness delivereth from death. The righteousness of the perfect shall direct his way, but the wicked shall fall by his own wickedness. The righteousness of the upright shall deliver him, but transgressors shall be taken in their own naughtiness. When a wicked man dieth, his expectation shall perish, and the hope of unjust men perisheth. The righteous is delivered out of trouble, and the wicked cometh in his stead. An hypocrite with his mouth destroyeth his neighbor.
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4: Welcome to Taking Your Place in Christ. I'm Mark Hankins, and today I have a powerful message from the Word of God that I believe will bless you and will encourage you. My favorite scripture is, "Now thanks be unto God, who always causes us to triumph in Christ." And today is a day of triumph. Let's get right into the Word.

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1: He sees me.
2: It's not, what am I going to get out of this? When am I going to get my way? I want to have my say. I want to do what I want to do. He said, but the God kind of love is not selfish. Natural human love can be very, very selfish. He said, but the God kind of love seeketh not her own, or doesn't put its own interests first. Isn't that right? He says, it seeketh not her own. It is not easily provoked. And so that's talking about you not having to throw a temper tantrum. Easily provoked. The Amplified Bible says it is not touchy, or it doesn't walk around with a chip on its shoulder. Easily provoked, easily, some people just push one little button, boom, they fly off the handle. It is not easily provoked. It doesn't live constantly frustrated and angry. Let's go on. Next it says, verse 5, it thinketh no evil. Now here you've got the love of God, not only just dealing with what you say and do, but now it's talking about your thinking. The love of God thinketh. The love of God thinketh. What does it thinketh? It thinketh like love thinketh. And if you're not thinking the way love thinks, it won't be long before you'll be acting out of love. So the love of God, first of all, thinketh no evil. Now I'm going to read this and amplify in just a second, but I want you to see it in the King James before we go any further. He says, thinketh no evil. Look at verse 6. It rejoices not in iniquity, but rejoices in the truth. One translation it says, it sees nothing to be glad about when others go wrong. It's not happy when somebody else gets in a mess, but rejoices when they get straightened out. All right, look at verse 7. Bears all things, believes all things, hopes all things, and endures all things. But look at the next three words in verse 8. It says, love, charity, agape, never fails. Never fails. Agape, what? Never, what? Fails. So that if you and I majored on walking in love, well, we wouldn't fail either. The love of God never fails. Or you could say it this way. The love of God, which 1 John says God is love, right? The love of God never fails. Or you could say the love of God will work in your situation. So why do you say that? Because a lot of times people say, you know, I like all that love stuff, Pastor, but it sure won't work in my situation because you just don't know what I'm having to put up with and who I have to deal with. So don't be talking about love because you just don't know. And I tell you, if I do walk in that, people are going to run slap over me. And I tell you, In other words, what you're saying is this kind of love really won't work in my marriage, my family, my job, my situation. It really won't work. You just don't know what I'm dealing with. You're going to have a hard time arguing with God and telling him his kind of love don't work. Because if God is love, it looks to me like he's doing real well with it. For one thing, we know he's not sick. Second thing, we know he's not poor. So whatever this is, God is. Apparently, if you and I would major on it, it would lift our life to a quality of the very life of God, which really the love of God is the divine nature, so that if you majored on walking in love, growing in love, it would lift the quality of your life, the quality of your relationships, the quality of your success. It would actually improve your health. Now, I'm going to show you in just a second. So he gives us that love never fails, but listen close. If he said love never fails, that means love will work in your situation, right? But what's the first thing he says about love right here in 1 Corinthians 13? Love what? Suffers long and is kind. So the first thing he says about the love of God, he said it will work, it never fails. He said, but let me tell you, first of all, love suffers long and is kind. Now, if you have an Amplified, some of you have an Amplified Bible, what does it say? It says, love endures long and is what? Patient and kind. So you could say the very first characteristic of you and I walking in the love of God would have to be that we're very patient people. Now, let me just go back over that one more time for this holy, holy congregation. I said the because, you know, before we go back to this just a second, because there's a lot of things in Christianity that you and I are impressed with, and we are impressed that other people have, but apparently God's not that impressed with those things. He says you could talk with the tongues of men and angels. He said you could have prophecy. You could understand all mysteries. You could have faith and move mountains. He said, and God is not impressed in the least unless you have love with those things. But you and I think, boy, I tell you what, have you ever heard old so-and-so talk? Ooh, they understand mysteries, my, revelation, knowledge. I mean, I like to just sit and listen to them. Or if somebody could move a mountain, speak to a tumor, command it to dissolve, command a cripple to walk, or say, money cometh and money cometh to me. In other words, you can use your faith to change things in this world. He said, but if you don't have love, it will profit you nothing. That means this, that your faith is designed not to just hook up to the hand of God, but your faith is designed to hook up to the heart of God. Some people only use their faith to try to get in on the secrets and the principles and the laws of success just to where they can get the hand of God. God said, I want your faith to go beyond just my hand, and I want you to hook right up to my heart, and that is God is love. Use your faith to walk in love. What does that mean? That means if you believe in God, then you have to believe in love. If you believe that with God all things are possible, if God is love, then you have to believe with love all things are possible. Amen. All right, now, he says love never fails or it will always work, or looks to me like God's doing pretty good with this principle dominating him. So the love of God, but the first thing he says about it is love suffers long and is kind. That means this. Now, let's just get this out straight. If you're going to walk in love, you can count on, first of all, suffering. First thing he says about suffering. Isn't that the first thing he said about suffering? Now, I know somebody walked in and said, praise the Lord, I'm just going to walk out. That pastor preached on love. I'm going to do that. And before you get out of the parking lot, you won't suffer 30 seconds. You'll say, you ain't talking to me that way. That way around me, around this house, I tell you what. But he says love does what? Suffers long and is what? And it is what? Kind. That tells me this. That means though the love of God will work in your marriage, listen now, this kind of love will work on your children, it will work on your job, it tells me also that it may not work overnight. It may take this kind of love some time to work. But he said it's got to work. He said, but it may take some time. So while it's taking time to work, there may be some suffering involved. How many of y'all like to walk in love? How many like to walk in love without suffering? Oh, everybody would, but he just told you, first of all, you're going to suffer. What does that mean? That means that there will be times that it just looks like you're not winning or you're losing. But he says love never fails, so it will work, but it just give love time to work. Somebody say, Pastor, I went home and I started being kind and loving that person, and I tell you, they got worse. And when they got worse, I started throwing stuff, and I said, I'm giving up on that 1 Corinthians 13, that God kind of love. I'm going to quit on that. No. Don't just give it a week. Huh? How long are you going to give it? You're going to give it until things change. That means the love of God is the most powerful, life-changing force in the universe. It will work. You just have to give it time to work. Matter of fact, when it looks like it's not working, y'all just say, it's working. You know what I mean? That you're being kind. Somebody's doing something ugly, and you're not returning the ugly back to them. All right. I knew y'all wouldn't be running this morning. All right, so love never fails. But we have what I'm trying to say here is that we have a lot of things that we consider to be real high on the list of who we think is spiritual and what we think is impressive to God, when really Paul is just saying the most impressive thing to God that you can do is to suffer long and be kind. So in other words, if we don't go down this list any further, if you and I could just pass the first sentence, it would help everybody in the room. Matter of fact, I could just close my Bible right now and say, that's it. Your assignment this week is to suffer long and be patient and be kind. It's amazing how many people's lives would change if you would just be kind. You say, but I'm just asking God for them tongues. I'm asking God, I'm going to move mountains. Faith to say money cometh. Oh, I want to see them mountains move. And I want miracles. I want to see the dead raised. They'd want to be dead again after they see you when they get raised from the dead the way you're acting. In other words, you want all these miracles. Nothing wrong with miracles. We believe for miracles. But probably the greatest thing you can do in this world, God said, is let the love of God live through your life. He said that's the most impressive thing you can do with God. Now, go right on down to the end of chapter 13. We're going to read in the Amplified Bible. Now, understand, he's not against moving mountains. He's not against speaking in tongues. He's not against prophesying. He's not against knowledge. He's not against any of those things. He's just saying you need to make sure love is your greatest aim. In other words, work on walking in the love of God. Amen. Amen. Going down to the end of the chapter, 1 Corinthians 13, verse 13. And now abides these three. What are the three? Faith, hope, and what? Agape, or the love of God. These three, but the greatest of these is what? What's the greatest? What's the greatest? Look at chapter 14, verse 1. He says, follow after love. What's the rest of it? And desire spiritual gifts. Follow after love. Listen to what the Message Bible says. The Message Bible says this: go after a life of love as though your life depended upon it, because it does. How many of you have an Amplified Bible? The Amplified Bible says this. The Amplified Bible says, follow after love. It says this: make love your aim and your great quest. In other words, when you get up in the morning, let the first thing you do in the morning, read 1 Corinthians chapter 13, verse 4 through 8, and say, today I'm going to follow after love.
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1: Now go with me to the New Testament, please. Matthew 6. Matthew, the 6th chapter. I'm beginning to tell you what brought us out of being broke. What brought us up from the bottom. What has brought us out of, you know, debt after debt and problem after problem, need after need. Number one, what do you do? Honor the Lord. Honor God. Put Him first. Now we're talking about in your money. Like one fellow said, he said he thought a lot of people, when they got baptized, if they'd have done it properly, they'd have held their pocketbook out. They'd have held the pocketbook up out of the water while they went down, because that part is not dedicated to the Lord. And you know, in just about any church you want to talk about, this one ain't going to be that way. Amen. How do you know? I hadn't said it yet, but you just agreed with me. Thank you. That's good. That's good. Most any church you want to talk about, I mean, you want a great calm to come over the assembly, start talking about money or people's kids. But is the Lord supposed to have first place in your money?
2: Yes.
1: And in your kids?
2: Yes.
1: Does the Bible say anything?
2: Yes.
1: About money?
2: Yes.
1: Does it?
2: Yes.
1: It's amazing how much is in the Scripture on money, and how people, you know, don't think they don't want, you know, preachers talking about it. Now, we've already received the offering. Don't get scared. I'm not getting ready and to make a big pull for money. Not doing any of that. But this is what got us out, and it's what'll get you out. If you've come out, you know what I'm saying. Use the truth. You'll see it as we go along. But if not, I don't care how broke you are. You can go ahead and get excited right now. I don't care how broke you are. I don't care how behind you are. If you put these things into practice, God will bring you out.
2: Amen.
1: Makes no difference how old you are, how young you are, what your background is. No difference at all.
2: Amen.
1: How educated you are, uneducated. Makes no difference. These are laws, spiritual laws that God has established.
2: Amen.
1: They'll work for you when you put them into practice. In Matthew 6 and verse, the latter part of the 6th chapter here, the 31st verse, Matthew 6, 31 says, "Take no thought, saying, what shall we eat? Or what shall we drink? Or wherewithal shall we be clothed? For after all these things do the Gentiles seek. For your heavenly Father knows that you have need of all these things. But what?
3: Seek ye first."
1: Don't seek the stuff first. Seek what?
3: Kingdom of God.
1: Seek first the kingdom of God. Now, somewhere another, that language just gets past people. God's business. Amen. God's church. His body. His work in the earth. His things. Seek it what?
2: First.
1: Not second. Not also. But first. Seek ye first the kingdom of God and His righteousness. And He doesn't care about that stuff. No, what did it say? And all these things that he got through saying, don't think about it, don't worry about it, don't run after it like the Gentiles, but that don't mean you can't have it. God Himself says He's going to add it to you. He Himself is going to add it to you if you will put Him first. Put His things first. seek the benefit of His church in the earth, His kingdom, His body, His people, His business. How many believe it's a fact? If you'll take care of God's business, He will take care of yours. Do you believe it? I've seen it. I've proved it out over the years. Seek ye first the kingdom of God and His righteousness, and all these things will be added to you. But now we need to talk about, how do you put Him first? How do you honor Him with your substance? There are some specific ways that the Bible mentions doing it. Number one of which is tithing.
2: Amen.
1: Everybody say tithing.
2: Tithing.
1: Tithing. Somebody said, do we have to tithe? No. You don't have to tithe. Nor do you have to pray. Nor do you have to serve God. You don't have to do anything along these lines. God's not going to make you. But it'll sure cost you if you don't. I said, it'll sure cost you if you don't. And you understand, the Lord doesn't just want you to honor Him. He wants you to want to honor Him. It's a heart thing. Do you understand? I think sometimes even preachers have left the idea, if you shake the people long enough till the money falls out, they'll be blessed in spite of themselves. But it's not true. I said it's not true. In this new covenant, without faith, it is impossible to please God. Man looks on the outward appearance. The Lord looks at the heart. Amen. And unless you give in faith, and unless you give willingly, and unless you give gladly, without grudgingly, not because you feel like you have to, because you want to,
2: amen,
1: you won't be blessed.
2: Amen.
1: But oh, when you do, when you put God first, is it a fact? Did the Lord Jesus Himself say, if you seek first the kingdom of God and His righteousness, all these things. What thing? He's talking about stuff. He's talking about housing and food and clothing, right?
2: Yeah.
1: Stuff.
2: Amen.
1: Does the Lord take responsibility for housing you, clothing you, feeding you, blessing you, even with the good and the best of the land, if you do what? Put Him first.
2: Amen.
1: Seek Him first. Mm-hmm. Amen. Let's talk about tithing. Anybody know about tithing?
3: Yeah.
1: Like one preacher said, he kept talking about tithing, tithing. And one fellow said, it's tithe you keep talking about. What do you mean? You talking about railroad ties or neckties? What do you mean? He said, neither one. Tithes. Not tithes. Tithes. The word tithe literally means tenth. The tenth part, or 10%.
2: Amen.
1: And here is the concept and principle of tithing, that the 10%, the tenth of the increase, belongs to the Lord.
2: That's right.
1: Now, I know from experience, a lot of people don't believe that. Some folk get aggravated about it. They get upset. And I'm not telling you what you have to do. I already told you, you didn't have to do it.
3: Amen.
1: Don't have to do anything. The Lord's not going to make you. But if you want to qualify for the full blessing of the Lord, you're going to have to put Him first. And this is one of the main ways. This is not all there is to honoring God with your substance, but this is one of the first big steps to honoring Him. Now go back with me to the Old Testament, and let's just read a few scriptures that establish this truth, that the tithe is holy and belongs to the Lord. Leviticus, the 27th chapter. Now without taking the time to read all the scriptures this evening, sometimes people will say, well, now, you know, that tithing, that's just back in the Old Testament. First of all, that's not true. Well, that was just for the Jews. That's just under the Old Covenant, the Old Testament. No, that's not true. Tithing was before the law, it was during the law, and it's after the law.
4: Amen.
1: You can see scriptures, every one.
2: Amen.
1: First of all, before the law, without going and reading it to you, in Genesis, you're going to Leviticus, but in Genesis 14:20, it said Abraham, he came and he gave the high priest Melchizedek tithes of all. This was long before there was a law. How did he know to do this? What made him do this? He knew God. I said he knew God. He walked with God. You know, help me with this tonight, Lord. Tithing is a revelation. Did you hear me? It's not something you do mechanically. In fact, I prefer not to use the phrase pay tithes.
4: Right.
1: Now, I'm not saying that's a wrong phrase. I'm just saying for my own thinking, it would be rare for me to use the word pay tithes. I didn't say it wasn't right. But I don't want myself paying a tithe check like I pay the electric bill. You with me? I'm talking about my own thinking. Like I pay a payment on something or no. You, in fact, you'll find this phrase, tithe the tithe.
2: Yeah.
1: And if you read the scripture, you'll find out that the Lord gave them specific instructions how that they were to bring it, you know, before the high priest and how they were to stand up and say, Lord, I was nobody. I was a slave, and you brought me out of bondage, and you've blessed me, and you've blessed my crops, and here I'm returning the first portion to you. Behold your people and bless us. And then he said, give thanks and worship before the Lord our God. See, tithing is not just throwing a check in the plate. Tithing is I'm getting ahead of myself, but tithing is a number of things, but it's a revelation. It's something you do from the heart. And it is honoring God. I said honoring God. Every time you write that tithe check, you need to be thinking honoring God. Honoring God. Actually, there's two words used, honoring God with the tithes and first fruits. Tonight we're talking about tithes. But we are talking about putting God first. Leviticus 27. Was tithing before the law? Yes, it was. Abraham tithed. And what I was saying is, you know, you wouldn't have to know a bunch of scriptures. If you love God and God's blessing you, you want to honor Him with some of what He's blessed you with. Right?
0: And that concludes today's message by Brother Keith Moore. Today's teaching is from the series Laws of Increase 2. 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

0: It's in the Word with New York Times bestselling author Joyce Meyer. On today's program, Joyce will be teaching from her series, Blessed in the Mess. Life is full of trials. God does not promise us a problem-free life, but He does promise us to work everything out for our good if we love Him. God allows us to go through difficult times because they make us depend more upon Him. So when things aren't going our way, trust the Lord. He is good all the time, and He will ultimately work things out better than we can even imagine. Now, here's Joyce with today's teaching.
1: And then 1 Peter 1, 6 and 7 says, you should be exceedingly glad on account of these trials, though now for a little while, you may be distressed by trials and suffer temptations. For a little while. And you know, really, 2.5 months is a long time, but in the whole scope of things, it is just a little while. Even a year is just a little while. And one of the things you can tell yourself is this is only going to last a little while. This is going to end well. It's going to be okay. God's going to work good out of this. Come on, have a talk with yourself. Amen. Now, if we handle our troubles with a good attitude, we will be blessed in the messes that we're in. We talk about poor old Job. Well, let me tell you something. Poor old Job didn't end up so bad. Job 42:10, and the Lord turned the captivity of Job and restored his fortunes, when he prayed for his friends. And if you don't know the story of Job, his friends did not treat him right while he was in the pain that he was in. And so what happened? Before he could be blessed in his mess, he had to forgive his friends and pray for them, just what I started out with last night in our exhortation, when 90% of the people in this conference stood up admitting that they were holding unforgiveness against someone. That is the number one thing you must not do if you want to be blessed. There's three things I'll tell you that are important. Don't have unforgiveness. Don't stay angry. We get angry, we feel anger, but get a handle on it and get over it. The Bible says, don't go to bed angry. Don't give the devil any such foothold in your life. And then the other thing that I want to talk to you about for just a minute is keeping the strife out of your life. I was thinking the other day about the mess that our kids are in today. And boy, we like to blame it on everything, but I want to read you a scripture in James 3:16. Wherever there is jealousy, envy, and contention, which is strife, and strife is bickering, arguing, heated disagreement, and an angry undercurrent. And I think that angry undercurrent is the most dangerous part. Whew. Got a lot of that going on in churches. Praise the Lord. Hallelujah. And then go to lunch and have the pastor for main course and the choir director for dessert. How many of you know what I'm talking about? That angry undercurrent that you can feel it. Everybody's acting like everything's okay, but man, the thought life is, not so pretty. When we started our ministry, that was one of the three things he told me, I'll bless you if you'll be a person of integrity, do what you do with excellence, and keep the strife out of your life and out of your ministry. And those are still three of the main foundational things that we focus on at our ministry. Strife is a dangerous, demonic spirit that wrecks homes and marriages and businesses and churches, and we need to keep it out of our life. And you have to do it on purpose, because if you don't stand up against it, it will spread like a cancer. But listen to what it says. Where there is strife, There will also be

0: confusion? Are our kids confused today? I'd say so. Unrest, disharmony, rebellion, and all sorts of evil and vile practices. So let me ask you a question, Mom. Can't ask Dad since he's not here, but how can we expect our kids to not be confused and rebellious if they live in a home where Mom and Dad are in strife all the time? And one of the things that's causing so much of the problems, and I'm certainly not against women working, I work, but, you know, it costs so much to live today, and most normal families have to have two incomes, and then nobody has any time to do anything without being under stress, and so there's arguing and bickering all the time, and in the midst of this, we're raising kids, and they're confused, the world's confusing enough, and there's no peace at home. And I just really implore you to get before God and try to get the strife out of your life and out of your home. And if you don't want to do it for your sake, do it for Christ's sake and do it for your children, because they need some peace and something that they can count on that makes sense. I never got around to this last night, but one of the things we are missing in the church is the reverential fear and awe of God. I feel that so strongly. Listen, I respect this pulpit. And I personally, if Dave and I had an argument, there is no way that I would get up here and preach if I didn't get it straightened out before I got up here. You say, why? Because I have a reverential fear and awe of God. I'm not afraid he'll strike me dead, but I tell you what I would be afraid of, there would be no anointing on what I said. And you have not had a miserable night until you're preaching and you're watching your watch hoping it gets over with. Amen. You ever had one of those? Any of you? It's like, God, when is it going to be over with? But when you're flowing in God's anointing, it's just like you're flying, and it could go on and on forever, and it's wonderful, and it's amazing. But you got to live a little more narrow if you want to carry that anointing. You can't just do what you feel like doing all the time. Amen? So here's 10 things that you can do to handle trouble God's way. If somebody's hurt you, forgive them. Like I said last night, forgive people while they're still in the process of making you mad. Get so good at it that you get over it before they get done. When you're having trouble, don't feel sorry for yourself, because everybody has trouble. And no matter how bad you think you've got it, there's somebody that's got it worse than you. When I was in the rehab hospital and I was having my physical therapy one day, having a hard time, they were trying to have me do like squats on this leg that was weak. Man, I could just barely get down. And then I looked over and there was a young girl who was exercising that had no legs from the knee down. And I thought, I don't have it bad. I can build the muscle back up in mine and get back. She got to learn how to live without hers. We may have a problem, but we're so blessed. So blessed. Be thankful and say so. When you're having a mess in your life, find something to be thankful about and talk about it out loud. Tell God how thankful you are for all that he's done for you. Amen. Believe it will end well. We say that all the time. I believe this is going to end well. Expect something good to happen to you. The devil wants you to expect something bad to happen, but make him mad and just get up every morning and say, something good's going to happen to me today. Trust God and do good. While you're having a trouble, be a blessing to somebody else. Watch your mouth. Say what you want, not what you got. Amen. Say what you want, not what you got. I can say, I believe I'm in the process of getting well, or I can say I'm sick. Pay attention to your thoughts, and if they're nasty ones, cast them down. Get rid of them. Keep the strife out of your life. Now, God gave Job twice as much as he had before. But Job's not the only one that can get that. You can get it too. I got it in my life, and you can get it in yours. Isaiah 61:7 promises that God will give you a double blessing for your former shame. Chris Kane talked about how much shame she had from what she went through. And I had that. Somehow or another, when you're abused, the devil gets successful at giving you the weird idea that it's your fault. Somehow I should have done something. I must have done something. I could have done something. What, you know, you don't know what it was you could have done, but fear is a terrible thing. And I tell you, abuse comes with a fear like you just cannot even begin to imagine. And working your way out of that is not easy. He said so many things this morning that, man, he's got these one-liners I could make a four-part series out of, you know. He talked about going through the process and how hard it is to learn how to trust. And, man, I had a hard time learning how to trust Dave, and there was nothing about him that should make me not trust him, but because I'd been hurt so much, I didn't trust anybody. And I especially didn't trust a man. And I remember when God was dealing with me about trusting Dave, because he said to me one time, "Why do you always act like I'm your enemy?" See, I felt like I was due something. Somebody owed me, but I was trying to make him pay for what he had nothing to do with. You need to be careful you're not doing that in your own life, trying to make somebody else pay, because I'll tell you, the only one that can pay you is God. Nobody else can pay you back but God. You can't even collect from the person that hurt you, but God can pay you back, and he will, but only if you do things the way God wants you to do them. There's a big if here. If. Every person in this room, every single one of you, you have got the most glorious future laid out in front of you. But don't think for one minute that it's just gonna magically happen.
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3: August 11th, Civil War. What happens when you hold two conflicting things in close proximity to each other? Sounds like a disaster waiting to happen. For instance, have you ever tried holding a cat and dog on your lap at the same time? The more combustible two things are, the less they can exist together, like fire and gasoline. And when we force these two components to come together, it doesn't take long for

0: for things within a country, and neither party will give ground. But the battle lines have already been drawn on an even more personal level, in our hearts. Today, we'll hear from a man who experienced his own civil war in the midst of a national one. He's here to share with us his true story on this Unshackled Daily Devotional.
1: My name is Kolade Adeyemi, and I am from Nigeria on the west coast of Africa. Civil war destroyed my parents' business when I was only 3 years old. My father went to northern Nigeria to work for the next 10 years, leaving mother and us children in the care of the tribal elders, all Christian. So I learned about God, virtue, and hard work. Then I went to live with a cousin in another city for 5 years. There, I learned about the world, and I rebelled against God. When I returned home, civil war again convulsed our country, and my brothers and I were beaten and nearly dragged away by soldiers. Mother and our neighbors saved us. I didn't grasp that God had spared me. My twin brother passed the exam for university, but I did not, and I became very dejected. Finally, I cried out to God, promising to serve him if he helped me get into university. God kept his promise, and I gave my life to him, sobbing with joy. After graduation, I tried to go my own way and work in the world because my parents wanted me to. But I had no peace until I surrendered to missionary work. Now, I am married with a son, and we serve Christ in Malawi.
0: Jesus said in Matthew chapter 6, verse 24, "No man can serve two masters, for either he will hate the one and love the other, or else he will hold to the one and despise the other. Ye cannot serve God and mammon." Friend, what Jesus explicitly states is that God and the world are at odds with each other. One, by very definition, must exclude the other. And by trying to hold them together in our hearts, we are deceiving ourselves and priming ourselves for disaster. Maybe we feel that our heart is still dedicated to the good things of God, even while we dabble in the things of this world. But the truth is, if we insist on holding on to this world, we are actively proclaiming that God is not enough, and we are separating ourselves from Him. So be sure your heart is not divided, and surrender completely to God's will. Will you receive this truth today? Unshackled Daily Devotionals are built on true life accounts. A key Bible verse is provided so you can dig deeper into its specific intent in these Unshackled Daily Devotionals. 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
4: My friend John has a passion to share Jesus with Muslims. 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He didn't know why, but he did it. That started an avalanche of requests from other passengers to switch seats. He said yes every time. He was on an adventure. Finally, he landed next to an African woman who didn't ask him to switch. John learned that her name was Fatima, that she was a Muslim who had never heard what the Bible says about Jesus. The next couple hours, John shared with Fatima the living words of Jesus. She drank them in. Finally, John said,
5: "Do you know how much God loves you? 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He had me move 5 times because he wanted you to know the salvation of Jesus." And she wept. The tears were running down her face. And I'm so excited that she received Christ.
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7: Well, did you read over there where Paul on one occasion said, I'm in a strait betwixt two. I don't know whether to go or stay here with you. He said, be better off if I'd go on. But he said, I guess since you need me, I'll just stay. See, Paul made a decision to stay at that point. But then you read further over where Paul says, I've fought a good fight, I've finished the course, and I've kept the faith. And now I'm ready to be offered. He said, I've done it now, I'm ready to go. So they didn't take Paul's life before he's ready. He said, I'm ready to be offered. I've done what God called me to do, and now I'm ready to be offered. So you see, there's some decisions you have to make. If you'll decree some things, you can be set free from things that have bound you all your life. You can be free from it. Now, let me point out some other scriptures to you before we close this out. Go to 2 Timothy, the 3rd chapter. Well, let's read from verse 10. But thou hast fully known my doctrine, manner of life, purpose, faith, long-suffering, charity, and patience, persecution, affliction, which came unto me at Antioch, at Iconium. Notice he says at Antioch. First he mentions Antioch because that's where he preached the revelation, see. And that's where his persecution really started strong, is when he started preaching this revelation. And that's why the messenger of Satan was sent, because of this revelation that God gave him. And certainly God didn't give him a revelation and give him something to hinder the revelation, as most people have believed. It started at Antioch, at Iconium, and Lystra, what persecution I endured, but out of them all the Lord delivered me. Now notice, he said the Lord delivered me out of them all. Now these were assignments of the devil. This was the messenger of Satan. This was the thorn in the flesh that was continually buffeting him. Now remember the definition that we gave you of buffet. The Greek word, translated buffet, means to slap with a clenched fist or an open hand. See, it's a figure of speech. It just was a continual thing. It just kept buffeting Paul and causing problems. But notice here, he says, the Lord delivered me out of them all. He was delivered from it. Paul himself says he was delivered from it. And I want you to know that he lived his last days out on the earth in peace, and preaching the gospel freely, you see, better than he had ever done before in all of his lifetime. Why? Because he had some knowledge of what Jesus said to him. Now, see, we have to realize, like I said, that we put the apostles on such a high pedestal that we thought they knew everything. But the apostle Paul didn't know at the beginning when he started praying for God to get this thorn in the flesh away from him, that he was going to have to act on the Word of God to do it. See, we forget that the Apostle Paul was not very intelligent in the things of God, in the purpose of God in the earth when he was brought into the kingdom. Oh, he was a highly educated man, all right. He was an intellectual. He had some of the greatest teachers. But you know, sometimes intellectuals don't have any common sense. And Paul had to learn these things. He had to learn all over again when he was born again. And he made some mistakes. For one thing, God sent the Apostle Paul and ordained him to go to the Gentiles, and he kept going to the Jews. And every time he did, he got stoned and got cast out and got into all kinds of trouble. Well, are you going to blame that on God, you know? No, it wasn't God's fault. It was Paul's fault. God sent him to the Gentiles, and he kept going to the Jews. So you see, some of the things that we run into here could have been avoided if Paul had known some of these things. Now, the only reason I don't mention that to get you to think that Paul just wasn't very smart, but to show you that Paul was not just up there and knew everything. He was just a man like us. And God wrought special miracles in the hands of Paul. Well, he can do the same with you. And you see, we make some mistakes. We're all going to make some mistakes. But I'll tell you, if you'll act on the Word of God and recognize that God's grace is sufficient, and act on what God says to do and bind some things and loose some things, then you'll come forth victorious just like the Apostle Paul did. I tell you, he grew to the point that he knew some things. Because if you'll notice right here in 2 Timothy, the 4th chapter, and we've referred to this, but I want to read it to you. Verse 6, he says, for I am now ready to be offered. The time of my departure is at hand. See? He said, I'm ready to go now. Now, in the other place where he said, I'm a straight betwixt two, he said, I've got a problem here. I'm wanting to go on and be with Jesus, depart this life, which he said

really be far better for me. But he said, you need me, and I've got some things to do here, so said, I guess just stay. Now, see, he could have given up and said, well, dear God, I'll tell you, I'm so tired of fighting these demons and all the persecution that I'm just going to go on, just going to give it up. And he could have gone in. I'll guarantee you, the devil would have obliged him and took him, you know, out of the situation there. But Paul just bowed his neck and said, I'm not going till I get the job done. And he didn't go. He stayed around. And by the anointing of God, see, because he said, I'm going to glory in the fact that I can't handle it, so the power of God will rest on me. And I'll tell you, when that anointing was on him, it worked, didn't it? Now notice then that he says, I have fought a good fight. I have finished the course. I have kept the faith. Henceforth there is laid up for me a crown of righteousness, which the Lord the righteous judge shall give to me at that day, and not to me only, but to all them that love his appearing. So the idea that the Apostle Paul lived all of his life under this thorn in the flesh, and that he never did get rid of it, just won't hold water in the light of these scriptures. Because thank God he did get rid of it. And that's good news not only for the Apostle Paul, it's good news for you. Because you can get rid of the thorn in the flesh too. There's been many people that have thought that Paul's thorn in the flesh was sickness, and because they thought that, they bowed their knee to sickness all their life. Suffered because they thought they were suffering for Jesus. But I'll tell you, God wants you well. God wants you to know you can get rid of the thorn in the flesh. Your thorn in the flesh might be sickness, but Paul's wasn't. That was not Paul's thorn in the flesh. But granted, it could be sickness to an individual. It could be that Satan buffets you with different kinds of physical problems. Have you ever seen someone that did look like they'd just get over one physical problem and another showed up? I mean, it was just something continually, all time. You know, you get to realize after a while, that's got to be satanic. I mean, that's not just the normal operation of the devil. That's a demon assigned, or several demons assigned to cause physical problems with him. And we know that some sickness and some diseases are caused by the effect of demons on the physical body. Attaching themselves to the physical body. Spirits of infirmities. Jesus said to the little woman one day, said, you're loosed from the infirmity. There are spirits of infirmity, spirits of weakness that attach themselves to the body. So whether your thorn in the flesh is sickness or physical problems, it could be financial problems, you see. It could be other different things. It could be some person or some individual that seemingly has just been assigned by the devil to buffet you, you see. And it's not really that individual. It's actually the spirit that's driving that individual. And sometimes, you know, Christians even end up being the one that's buffeting and don't know they're being used of the devil. But you see, whatever it is, whether it's sickness, whether it's disease, whether it's poverty, whatever it might be, there's victory in Jesus and the anointing of God. For the grace of God is sufficient for you the same as it was sufficient for the Apostle Paul. Now, God didn't think more of the Apostle Paul than he thought of you. You see, there's some things in the Scriptures that if we'll take note of, it'll help you in this light. Peter made some mistakes. You see, he separated himself from the Gentiles and moved over with the Jews there on one occasion. And Paul just called him right on the carpet, as we'd say about it. And said, here you are, you know, teaching this other way, and now when the Jews come along, you pulled yourself away from the Gentiles and won't even associate with them. So Paul just called him on the carpet about it. Now, you see, these things are important to us that we understand them, because it makes us understand that these were not just some special breed of people that God was able to use and were just flawless. You know, we've kind of thought the apostles were just flawless and they were just so anointed of God that nobody else could be like them. But I'll tell you what, God is raising up people today. They'll rightly divide the word of God, get a hold of the message of deliverance and the power of God to operate in the word of God and set you free from every circumstance of life. Because God wants you well. God wants you prosperous. God wants you in freedom to preach and teach the gospel.
and he'll deliver you from every bad situation. Just

0: Exactly like he did the Apostle Paul. That God delivered him out of every situation. Not one single situation that he was not delivered out of. Because God's grace was sufficient. That grace was God's willingness. No, it's not a matter of just believing that God's able. I'm sure the Apostle Paul would believe that God was able. But you see, God was able to do it, but God was not willing to do it because it was not God's responsibility to do it. It was Paul's responsibility to do it. So let's close it out with this, the scripture we started with.
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2: And now, the continuation of Hal Lindsey's Bible study, the Book of Revelation.
3: So it shows that this angel is coming on official business from heaven. He is coming clothed in the official garb. That means this is serious, and he comes in the authority of God. Now, secondly, it says, and the rainbow was upon his head. What's the significance of the rainbow? Did you remember Noah? You got it. Many of you got it. The rainbow was God's symbol of a covenant. And what was that covenant? He would never destroy the world again by water. And he did it by establishing a new ecology. Do you know that? Before the flood, what was true of the earth? There was no rain. It never rained before the flood. So that means there was a different ecological system. And it shows us that, as a matter of fact, mankind had it very easy before the flood, because God set up his own irrigation system, his own sprinkler system. It said he caused a mist to come up from the ground to water all the plants every day. But after the flood, he reestablished a new order where there would be clouds, cumulus, and it would accumulate rain in the clouds, and it would rain on the earth. But the infraction of light through the moisture causes what? A rainbow. So he wanted man to know that, yes, there's going to be a new order in ecology, and you're going to see clouds, and you're going to see some real rain, but don't fear. The rainbow shows I'll never let it get out of hand again. So the rainbow shows that God remembers his faithfulness to his covenant. He won't let the world be destroyed by water. And it shows his grace that with all the evil things that man has done since the flood in this antediluvian world we live in, that he has never reneged on his covenant. Shows his grace. And he also said something else, that as long as man is on this earth, there will be the seasons. You know, I'm really glad to know that in the light of what I see going on right now in the world's ecology. Because, it looks like nature is about to go completely out of hand, but I'm thankful to know God said there'll always be the four seasons. So it means that nature can't go completely berserk. Well, the angel comes wearing the symbol of God's faithfulness to his covenant. And next, and his face was like the sun. Man, can you imagine the majesty of a person whose face is so bright like the sun that you can't even look at it, for you can't stare at it? And you know, I remember when you remember at this time of year, we should remember it. Remember when Joseph was told that his wife was pregnant with the child of the Holy Spirit, and that he was not to fear but to take her as his wife? You remember he doubted? Remember the mighty archangel, what he said? He said, "I am Gabriel, who stands in the very presence of God, and I have come to tell you this news. How dare you doubt?" Well, I think this is probably Gabriel, the angel, be my opinion. And remember something else? Remember when Moses went up on Mount Sinai and he came back and his face, because he had been in the presence of God, his face shined like the sun? Well, I believe the significance of describing this angel and his face shining like the sun is that he had just come from the presence of the triune God. And he had come with the official message from the immediate presence of God. So his face still was reflecting the glory of the presence of God. Follow me? I get all gripped up with this. I don't know about you. You know, there's certain things that are just too wonderful for us to really take in right now. Too full of splendor and majesty for us to really grasp it. But it's coming. We're going to see it. Now, it says his feet were like pillars of fire. Now, what does that symbolize? Like pillars of fire. Literally, in the Greek, it indicates that it's like bronze that's been heated white hot. You see in the Bible, you check through. Brass is always a symbol associated with what? Judgment. The brazen altar, remember in the tabernacle? What did they do there? Made sacrifices. Everything that had to do with sacrifice was brass. And brass is a symbol of judgment. But now it's heated to white hot like fire, which means it is judgment of the most extreme nature. And his feet that are symbols of judgment, where does he put them? On both the sea and the land. In other words, he has come to stake God's judgment on this place, planet Earth, on both the sea and the land, and to declare judgment on it all until it is possessed by its rightful owner, God. Jesus purchased back the title to planet Earth on the cross when he paid for Adam's sin, and Adam had been given the title deed to the earth. When he sinned, he fell under Satan's authority and forfeited the title deed. When Jesus paid for that sin, then he got back the title deed, but he didn't execute it then. Now it's being executed. Now it's being declared. You see? Now, We'll understand a little bit about that in a moment. It says, then he placed his right foot on the sea and his left on the land, and he cried out with a loud voice, as when a lion roars. You know, there's a verse in the Bible, so many verses that I've, in just reading the Bible through over and over again, so many verses I've memorized, but I don't remember the street address. I hope you'll forgive me. I wouldn't make a good navigator. But Paul didn't remember verses either. He didn't have any. He said it was written somewhere, and then he'd quote a verse. Well, I have to say that too tonight. But this reminds me of something. And I remember when God called me in the ministry, shortly after that, I was reading this, and it was like just a charge of electricity went through me. It was this verse. It was in one of the so-called minor prophets. It says, the lion has roared. Who will not fear? The Lord God has spoken. Who can but prophesy? That's an incredible verse, isn't it? Just as any sane person will be struck with fear when you hear a lion roar behind you. He said, just as that, when God speaks to a servant and he says, do something, he says, who can but prophesy? And I believe that that's in part of what he's saying here. The lion, it's like the lion of Judah roars through this great mighty angel. And he says, who can but prophesy? And he says, and when he had cried out, the seven peals of thunder uttered their voice. And when the seven peals of thunder had spoken, I was about to write. And I just have to tell you, I don't know what this is. I have thought about it. I prayed about it. I pondered it. God doesn't want us to know, I guess. Doesn't want me to know anyway. But I do know that there is something very, very, very important for those who will live at that time to know. And the voices of thunder come from the throne of God, and apparently it describes certain incidences that will finish God's possession of this earth. But God said he didn't want John to write about it, so John had to go to his death without ever telling anyone what the seven thunders said. And so he says, seal up the things which the seven peals of thunder have spoken, and do not write them. Then the angel whom I saw standing on the sea and on the land lifted up his right hand to heaven and swore by him who lives forever and ever, who created heaven and the things in it. That means all of the universe. Heaven here is speaking of the whole universe. And the things in it, the earth and the things in it, the sea and the things in it, that there will be delay no longer. So, you know, when a commander comes to a battlefield, and he puts his feet down on the ground and he raises up his hand and he says, there will be no more delay. That's like saying, charge, because it's about to happen. And he is declaring that Jesus is about to come and take possession. So it says in verse 7, but in the days of the voice of the seventh trumpet, and the angel, when he is about to sound, then the mystery of God is finished, as he preached to his servants, the prophets. You know, there are a lot of mysteries that the Bible talks about. And I believe that this is talking about a mystery the prophets have explained. And it's something related to what is going on here. And it says, in these final judgments that the seventh trumpet will unleash, the mystery of God will be finished. And after praying about it, and this is my best shot at it, this is what I understand that to mean. I believe that what he is saying is he is that he is finishing the mystery of God's grace and restraint. How many times have I heard people say, if there's a God, why does he allow this evil? I remember when I was in Campus Crusade for Christ, and man, lo, many years ago, I was invited to speak at the Zeta Beta Tau fraternity at UCLA. Now, what kind of fraternity is that? It's a Jewish fraternity. So I knew I was walking into the lion's den, but I went in and I gave a talk, and the title of the talk was The Messiah Conspiracy, which had just come out, and I was used that to get into there was a conspiracy, all right, but it wasn't the Messiah. Anyway, at the end, there was a young man that stood up, a very brilliant young Jewish boy, and he stood up and he said, I don't believe in this God of Israel, even though I'm a Jew. He said, how can I, when most of my grandparents and my people were all killed at Dachau? He said, I look at this and I say, either God is loving and he's not all powerful, or he's all powerful and he can't be loving. Pretty good logic, wasn't it? And so I said, I complimented him. I said, you know, that is a brilliant question, young man. Turned out to be Fred Holtzman, who became a believer shortly thereafter. He's in the ministry now. But I said, there's only one problem, Fred. You've left out a very important ingredient in the mystery of the way God has dealt with man. And that is, God did not create robots. He didn't want a robot. He created man in his image, which means he has will, emotion, intellect, moral reason, and everlasting existence. Once he's born, he will live forever somewhere. But the most important thing is he gave man freedom to act independent of his will. And he did that because he wanted man to love him. And you must have freedom of will to love. You cannot love if you have no choice. Do you know that? I mean, I have thought, you know, that suppose that you could have someone that you really wanted to love you, and you could just mesmerize them and say, you will love me. And then you say, kiss me. Yes, master. And they come over. And that wouldn't be very exciting. In other words, love is inherently based on the freedom to not love. And so God created mankind to have the freedom and the emotion to understand love. But he wanted a creature that could love him back. Now, we never love him first. We can only love him back. And John says that. Herein is love, not that we love God, but that he first loved us and gave his son to be the satisfaction for our sins. Someone asked me one time, what is worship? And, you know, I thought about it, and I think about some of the efforts that we go to worship God. And I've seen people have hymns where they kind of repeat the same thing and get you into this. And they think that's worship because you're kind of getting mesmerized, you know. That isn't worship. That's not worship at all. Worship in its simplest form is loving God back. And you can't love God back until you know how much he loves you. You follow me? You can't. You can only really worship God when you understand and embrace what he did for you. And that's part of the mystery. Anyway, I didn't go into all that detail with Fred, but I just said, Fred, look, God created man with the ability to choose. And God is sovereign. He won't go back on a decision. And man used that freedom to rebel against him and reject the relationship. At that point, God was under no obligation to do anything. He could have just let man wind out to his own destruction forever. But because God is love, he immediately initiated a plan wherein he would become a man and take our place, live a perfect life, then take our place and die in our place for our rebellion, so that not based on human merit, but purely on his grace, he would give us forgiveness if we would accept it as a gift. In order to give man the opportunity to accept that, he has to put up with all the bad choices of the evil people who will not accept it. So I said, you want to know why the Holocaust happened? It's because God put up with evil men so that time could continue and more people would have the opportunity to accept the gift of forgiveness purchased for us by the Son of God who died in the place of every person. The squirming stopped in that place. But you see, that's what Peter meant when he said that God is not slack in his judgment, but that he is not willing that any should perish, but that all should come to repentance. You see, God has put up with the evil that man does so that there would be time for those who would receive his forgiveness and be saved. And so I think that's the mystery that is finished. The mystery of why God would put up and allow evil to go on. God cannot go back on his choice to let man have free choice. So he had to put up with the bad choices of evil men in order to give those who will receive his forgiveness the choice to accept it. Do you follow me? I hope I'm being clear, because I think that's one of the great mysteries in the Bible. And in this judgment, and God and Jesus coming to take over possession of the earth, that mystery will be finally made clear. God has now said, that's enough. And he is going to take back the earth. And the only ones that will be left on this earth will be those who survive physically and are believers. They will have children that will not believe, because at the end of 1,000 years, there'll be a rebellion. But it starts off with all believers. And they forget the mystery. So I believe that this mighty angel who comes here, now he tells John, he says, go take the little scroll out of the angel's hand and eat it. It says it'll be sweet as honey in your mouth, but it'll be sour or bitter in your stomach. And the book is, I believe, the title deed of the earth, but in it also are the things that God must do to make that in force. And so it's sweet as honey to realize that there's a new world coming, a new world where there's going to be righteousness and where there's going to be a chicken in every pot. But it will be bitter when you swallow this and digest the fact of the horrors that have to take place for that to happen. Well, that's my best shot at this. But I believe that all of this is in the making right now. We are very near the time when Jesus Christ is going to send this mighty angel as ambassador from Galaxy H and says, Jesus is coming and he's taking over. Let's try to take as many people with us as we can, okay? Because he's coming. He's going to take us out before this horrible period starts. That's the great hope of today.
4: If you have the guts to be a real revolutionary, come forward right now and accept Jesus Christ as your real revolutionary, and he'll make a revolutionary that will change lives.
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0: Thank you for listening to WHJG Radio, and we greatly appreciate it. 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And we thank you so much for listening. We have a lot of plans for this new rest of this year and a new year coming. So pray for us and listen to us, and we appreciate it. Thank you very much. Amen and amen. Hallelujah.
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1: Brother Hagin wrote a book years and years ago, and it was simply called Growing Up Spiritually. Boy, was it necessary, because people often, in the midst of revival, start running after the revival and looking at the great things that's going on. They get all excited to look at that, but they don't really look at any particular growth in their life. And oftentimes during revival, all we want to do is just get from God. Oh, I want that prosperity. Oh, I want that healing. All those things are important. But there comes a time where you realize, I haven't been left here for me. It's not for me to tear down my barns and build bigger barns. No, it's up to me to take now the abundance of what I have and start giving it to others as a means of witnessing to them to accept Jesus Christ themselves. And what he's done for me, he can do for them. And I keep acting like I'm here superior and all this kind of stuff. I'm not superior. What Jesus did for me, he did for everybody. And what's happened to me can happen to anybody. So all I need to do is share with other people what God has done for me and tell them God's no respecter of persons. He loves you the same as he loves me. So you can't find one scripture again and look at it and say, this defines all work. There's good works, bad works, proper time for works, wrong time for works. Works are wrong when used to win God's love or the acclaim of people. If all you're doing is doing these things for people and then thinking, I want them to pat me on the back and tell me how great I am, that is the wrong use of works. But trying to butter up God and get something from God by your works is wrong, because what God offers is grace, is simply a gift. Reach out and take it. Works are right when used as a witness to win the lost. This is the purpose of good works, for the ultimate thing of winning people to the Lord Jesus Christ. When my mom and dad came to Tulsa, Oklahoma, after my dad had been in the military for some time and finally was let out of the military, and they moved around the country and they finally decided they wanted to come back and settle in Enid, Oklahoma, and they ran out of gas in Tulsa, and 2 hours away from Enid. And so they were at a store that night, broke, and not enough money to do much of anything. And my mom suddenly remembered, I think I've got some relatives that live in Tulsa. And she stopped to remember what was their name. She finally remembered and looked it up in a phone book. You remember phone books? She looked it up in a phone book and she called, and this couple said, well, come on over and stay in our basement till you get your feet on the ground. So they did. And one night they were invited to go to a revival. And that revival, my dad didn't want to go to revival because he found out it was a church service. But my mom said, we're getting the room free, so let's go. And so they went, and the first night they went, my dad got saved, my mom got saved. My mom said my dad shook through the entire sermon. He was so under conviction when he heard the gospel. He ran to the front and gave his life to Jesus Christ. And a couple of nights later, they were filled with the Holy Spirit. You know what just opening up that basement did? It brought my mom and dad into an environment where people knew Jesus, and that love that was shown to them through works. Here, use our basement. Here, we'll help feed you. Brought them to the Lord Jesus Christ, and now opened up the door for me to be a minister. My dad was a minister. He pastored church. Both kids that they had were saved, me and my sister. I'm in the full-time ministry. My son is in the full-time ministry. He has a son that's wants to be in the ministry, a daughter that's going to be in praise and worship. My sister's kids all know Jesus Christ as Lord and Savior, married to good Christian kids. I mean, this thing's going to go on for generations, all because of what one person did. Look at the effect. Look at all the cause and effect that comes one generation after another. And this is, again, the purpose of good works. So, again, works are right when used as a witness to win the lost. What makes works right or wrong is the motive behind the works, not the works themselves. The reason why works can't save you, because the motive is I'm going to use my good works to try to get to heaven. It won't work. Okay? The only thing God's looking for is for you just to bury yourself in front of him and says, I can't do this. I need Jesus. And you accept him as your Savior. After salvation, what's the motive behind your work? The motive behind the work shouldn't be to butter up God, or I'm going to get people to think I'm the greatest thing around. Wrong. What works, the right thing should be, was I want to work for Jesus and produce good works so that person can find Jesus. The same love I have found, they can find. That's the proper use of works. So again, what makes works right and wrong is the motive behind the works. Good works are our entrance into the world and society around us. Okay, I'm going to say that again. Good works are our entrance into the world and society around us. There's got to be an entrance in there. And what the world is looking for, you hear it all the time, you know, about a food bank. You hear about over here with a place to give kids this and take care of that and these different types of things that you can get, charities and all this. And the world looks at that all the time. When a Christian does that, that's the first thing that helps to open up a door. But we're not here just to build up.

0: hospital. We are not here just to open up a clinic for somebody. We are here to introduce eternal life. What good is it to get a person well, but you don't give them eternal life? They're going to die one day and end up going to hell forever and forever. We need to use our good works as a means of getting Jesus Christ into their life and get them changed around. The Good Samaritan, a priest and a Levite, both came by good works. They were filled with good works, but they couldn't help anybody. And what happened was they taught religion, but when this man was in the road, they both had to pass by on the other side. Works will not save anybody. But the Good Samaritan came along, and he went to the man, bound up his wounds, poured in oil and wine, put him on his own beast, took him to an inn, and told the innkeeper, take care of him. I'll pay for everything. And when I come back, if you spend anything more, I'll give it to you. That is the purpose of good works, to find people in the road that are just totally down and they have no hope in their life. And that's every person out there that doesn't know Jesus. But not to come along and say, well, I'll give you some food and then you go on your way. We are not a charity. Okay? The things we do look like a charity on the outside, but the moment we give something, we have an ulterior motive to introduce them to the author of eternal life. You may not have a job. I'm going to give you some money, but you know what? I'm going to feed you and then tell you about the one that can cause you to have a job himself, get you born again into the kingdom of God, change your entire life around, get involved in your personal life, your family life, your children's life, your financial life, to where now you can become one that'll sustain yourself and you can now lead other people to the Lord Jesus Christ. This is the purpose of good works. This is what the Good Samaritan did. So again, the Good Samaritan reached out in compassion. In other words, I've heard this before, don't hang a do not disturb sign around your neck and act to the world like we don't need you anymore. Man, I'll tell you what, I look for what places to witness. I love to witness in airplanes. Talk to people about what I do for an occupation and help to win them to the Lord Jesus Christ. You know why I like to witness to people in airplanes? They can't go anywhere. They're trapped there for an hour or 2 hours and we can have a time to talk. I remember sitting down one time in a plane. The moment I sat down to a young next to a young man. And the moment I sat down, the Holy Spirit gave me a word of knowledge and said, he's ready to receive me as Savior. I thought, wow, I mean, it was so clear. We talked as we were taxiing down the runway, getting ready for takeoff. I asked him what he did. He said he was a student. He asked me what I did. I told him I was a pastor of a church. He said, you are? And I said, yes. He started talking about that. I said, you're ready to receive Jesus, aren't you? And he goes, yes. And so the plane was already up in the air, headed toward the sky. And by the time that we got up and leveled off, this kid was born again, knew Jesus Christ as Lord and Savior. And I realized something. Somebody had already witnessed to him. Somebody had already watered it. Somebody had planted the seed. I just got to come along and see the increase. I'm the one that was the last one in that series of things that got to lead him to the Lord Jesus Christ. So, other uses for works in the Word of God. Let's talk about this. In fact, we might be spending quite a bit of time on this and into the next broadcast. What does the Word of God have to say about us performing good works after we are born again? First of all, creation itself is called God's works. Why did God work? All creation around us is not there just because God said, I think I just want to do this. I think I want to show how smart I am and how creative I am. No, the reason why God put all those things out there, his creation around us, was to show people the plan of salvation. And so Hebrews chapter 1 and verse 10 says, you, Lord, in the beginning have laid the foundation of the earth, and the heavens are the works of your hands. We're told in chapter 1 of the book of Romans that all of this creation is out there to teach us about Jesus Christ, to teach us about the Godhead, to teach us about his eternal glory. All these things are put out there so that we can look out there, even without a Bible, and see creation. So what does God do with works? It's a means of witnessing. That's the same thing we do with our good works. We put them out there not to say, look how great I am or how smart I am. We put all these works out there so people will see Jesus Christ through our works. What does the universe teach? It teaches Jesus Christ as Savior. Romans 1:20, I'll quote that verse to you. The invisible things from him, that's God, from the creation of the world, are clearly seen, being understood by the things that are made, even his eternal power and Godhead, so that they are, that is, sinners without excuse. God said, you know what? We hear this all the time. Well, those nations don't have Bibles. They've never heard the gospel of Jesus Christ. Listen, God said, if there's no one there to preach to them, I'll preach to them through all of creation around them. And when they look at all those stars and see that, they'll say, you know what? There must be somebody that made all that. I'd like to know about him. All of a sudden, God has to move heaven, earth, and hell to get somebody over there to tell them about Jesus Christ. So we see that the creation is called the works of God, and the purpose of God's works are to win people to the Lord Jesus Christ. Next of all, in the Word of God, signs and wonders are called works and should be used to win the lost. Mark chapter 16, verses 15 through 18 tell us the Great Commission. Go into all the world and preach the gospel to all that are out there. Those that accept the Lord will be saved. Those who reject will be damned. And he said, these signs shall follow them that believe. They'll lay hands on the sick and they shall recover. And the Lord went with them, working with them in signs and wonders and miracles. Acts chapter 1 and verse 8, you shall receive power after the Holy Spirit's come upon you to be my witnesses. And God opens up doors for us to produce good works. John chapter 9 and verse 4 says, I must work the works of him that sent me. You know what works he was talking about? Healing the sick, casting out devils, performing miracles, changing lives, all these things. He said, I must work the works of him that sent me. We now stand in Jesus' place, and God's telling us we must work the works of him that sent us. John 14 and verse 12 says this, the works that I do shall you do also, and greater works shall you do. Notice that signs, wonders, and miracles are called works. Again, another term for works is witnessing. We witness not only by the words of our mouth, but by the deeds we have. Whatever you do in word or in deed, do all in the name of the Lord Jesus Christ, giving thanks to God the Father by him. So what's God left us in this earth to do? Deeds. And these deeds are also called acts. That's the purpose of the book of Acts. But what's another word for it? Good works. God has left us in this world for good works. What's the purpose of good works? Just like God created the universe to talk about Jesus, just like Jesus came and healed people to show people about Jesus as Lord and Savior, we produce good works for the same reason, to show people that Jesus Christ is Lord and they can accept him as Lord and Savior.
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0: Paul told us in Philippians chapter 1, verses 3 through 5, I thank my God at every remembrance of you, always in every prayer of mine, making requests for you, all with joy for your partnership in the gospel from the first day until now. 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I know joy is mentioned quite often, but the partnership is the real issue. 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I pray for my givers, my partners, my fellow ministers of the Word of God. Many of you have been with me since the beginning. 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

0: Hello and welcome to the Voice of One Witness broadcast. I'm here joined together with my dear daughters, Kylie and Shannon. And would you like to
1: say hi?
2: Hello.
1: Hello out there in radio world.
0: I always heard in broadcasting school, you shouldn't say that, but it's all right.
1: What should you say?
0: I don't know. I'm just kidding. But anyway, we're so glad you could join us. And we're going to be talking this week. We had talked in previous week about 100 Bible verses that made America great or made America. And we've discovered and just kind of stirring up facts, truth about the foundation of this nation as a Christian nation. Any comments or anything that you would like to, or are you okay?
1: Well, we're getting a lot of good feedback from these broadcasts that you did before. And so I think the people are really enjoying them, huh, Shannon?
2: I do too. I think it stirs you up
0: mm-hmm.
2: about America and our roots and how we have to stay connected to God concerning America.
0: Yes.
2: And it stirs up that spirit of prayer inside you to continue to pray like they did for wisdom.
0: Yes.
2: On the days going forward and for America. So it's exciting to me.
0: It is exciting.
1: And it keeps hopelessness from happening.
2: That's yes, right.
0: Exactly.
2: That is right.
0: That's right. Well, today, girls, we're going to be reading from Robert J. Morgan, his book, and defining moments that shaped our enduring foundation of faith for this nation. And this particular one was in the year of 1740. Now think about that in relationship to our Declaration of Independence in 1776. So we're, what, about 1740, a few years before, and it's October 23rd. So I'm sure it was beautiful. The leaves were turning. And this is chapter 12, and it says, I love how he put it. The foundation scripture is John chapter 3, verse 7. You must be born again. You must be born again. Now, for you and I, a little side note, many of you listening are 3BI, Billy Graham Bible Institute students, so you know, as looking to the original language, when Jesus said this to Nicodemus, he said, you must be born from above. It's the word in the Greek, you must be born from above. And we know from the scriptures that if any man be in Christ, he's a new creature. Old things are passed away. Behold, all things are new, and we're born from above. So, that being settled, we begin. Mr. Morgan says the following, he set the colonies on fire. Who is this man that set the colonies on fire about 30-some years before the Declaration of Independence? Who was this man, this trailblazer? His name? George Whitefield. One of the most electrifying preachers in Christian history, made 7 trips to the colonies and preached so extensively that 80% of the population heard him, usually in the open air. His crowds numbered thousands, and his voice was commanding, though he had only the air for amplification. He was America's first celebrity. He was the most famous person in the colonies before George Washington. And Mr. Whitefield had been called, quote unquote, America's spiritual founding father. His key verse, the text for many of his sermons and the theme of his lifelong ministry, was John 3:7, you must be born again. It was such a constant chorus that a woman reportedly asked Mr. Whitefield why he so often insisted on preaching on the words, you must be born again. And he replied, because, madame, you must, unquote. Whitefield's tour of the colonies which began in 1739 and ended this particular time at 1740, so about a year tour of the colonies. It began in Philadelphia, and it coincided with the high tide of the Great Awakening. He generated audiences like none had ever seen before, often exceeding the population of the cities he visited. Imagine going to a city and the crowd who comes to see you is larger than the population of the city itself. A spirit of revival radiated from his ministry for miles in all directions. There was a farmer

0: and his name was Nathan Cole. And Mr. Cole described George Whitfield's visit to his area on October 23, 1740. This farmer, like virtually everyone else in the colonies, Mr. Cole had heard reports of these remarkable meetings that George Whitfield was conducting. And Nathan Cole longed to hear the preacher for himself. His interest wasn't just curiosity. He had a spiritual hunger and wondered if he might find God through the young evangelist's words. So one morning, about 8 or 9 o'clock, a rider passed the Cole farmstead shouting that, "Mr. Whitfield, preaching at Middletown at 10 o'clock. Cole threw down his tool, ran with all his might to the house, hollering for his wife to get up, get ready, and let's go. It was about 12 miles away. Running to his barn, he threw the saddle on his horse, galloped back, hoisted his wife behind him, and together they traveled as fast as the horse could run. When the horse showed signs of giving out, Cole dismounted and ran alongside until the animal had regained strength. Can you imagine? What hunger, what determination. And then Mr. Cole jumped back on the horse. By doing this, in like manner, he and his wife made their way to Middletown. Remember, it's about 12 miles away. You know what they were fearing? They were fearing only one thing, that they might be too late. Cole later said that they traveled as if fleeing for their lives. You talk about spiritual hunger, girls. Hungry to hear the message of truth. By and by, Mr. Cole and his lovely wife saw a strange cloud forming. What was it? It was like a yellow fog rising from the earth. They heard a noise like thunder shaking the ground. Coming closer, they saw the cloud and noise. And you know what it was? It represented thousands of people rushing as they were, hoping to arrive on time. Every horse was galloping with all its might, as thousands of people clogged the roads and pathways leading to Middletown. Cole's wife said, "Oh my goodness, our clothes will be all spoiled. See how they look?" Everything within sight was covered by this cloud of dust. The trees were covered, the ground, even the horses were covered with this dust. Yes, the people, they're covered. And even the sky was tinted with an orange-brown color. Over on the river, ferry boats were dislodging passengers in great numbers as a multitude of thousands assembled in a field outside town. Nathan Cole, again our farmer, he later wrote, quote, "When I saw Mr. Whitfield come upon the platform, he looked almost angelic. A young, slim, slender young youth before some thousands of people, and with a bold, undaunted countenance, and by hearing how God was with him everywhere as he came along, it solemnized my mind and put me into a trembling fear before he began to preach, for he looked as if he was clothed with authority from the great God." Unquote. The sermon resulted in Nathan Cole's conversion. He became born again. He became a new creature in Christ Jesus. And not only him, but the conversions of many others. George Whitfield's repeated visits to America between 1738 and 1770 led thousands to be born again. The Great Awakening, now get this, folks, you talk about power and unity.
1: the Great Awakening through the messages that George Whitefield gave this, as we just read about. The Great Awakening united the colonies in a way that transcended regional differences. It infused the land with spiritual liberty. It populated their pulpits with clergymen, proclaiming freedom, and laid a moral foundation for the American Revolution. I heard it said that through George Whitefield's messages, because the colonies had become, or they were expanding, and they become disjointed, but it was through the messages that God gave George Whitefield that the colonies began to be united and began to see for the first time one nation under God.
2: Isn't it interesting that an awakening, it said there, united the people.
1: Yes.
2: And then Miss Billy in 2008,
1: yes,
2: heard one thing will save America, and that is an awakening unto God. Amazing.
1: Amazing. Well, we'll see you tomorrow. Shalom, shalom.
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1: Hi, I'm Pastor Keith Manley with today's reflection of grace. You know, friend, life doesn't always make sense. Sometimes we face setbacks, heartbreak, and unanswered prayers, and we wonder why, God. Proverbs chapter 3 and verse 5 and 6 gives us some powerful advice. God says this, "Trust in the Lord with all your heart and lean not on your own understanding. In all your ways, acknowledge Him, and He will make your paths straight." We like to have control, but faith means trusting even when we don't have all the answers. Maybe you're in a season right now that doesn't make sense. Just trust that God is working. He sees the full picture, and He will lead you through whatever you're facing today. Friend, you don't have to understand everything. You just have to trust the one who does. And that's today's reflection of grace.
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3: 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In addition to teaching the Bible, Les is a full-time rancher, having a down-to-earth, practical teaching style that makes the Bible come to life. All programs are available on audio tape, videotape, and in printed form. At the end of the program, there will be an address where you can contact the ministry. And now, here's Les Feldick with today's lesson.
4: 1 Peter chapter 1, and we'll drop in at verse 10 and 11. Of which salvation the prophets, the Old Testament writers, the prophets have inquired and searched diligently. Now I got to stop a minute. I can't help it. We're going to be stopping every now and then. When it says that they search diligently, do you know that even today in these Jewish yeshivas, you're going to want to know how to spell that, aren't you, Sharon? In the Jewish yeshivas, which are places of learning for young Jewish men, they may spend a whole day, maybe a week, just contemplating one verse of Scripture, or maybe even a part of a verse. Now, that's what I think of when I see this word, that those old prophets were looking at all these things diligently, not just haphazardly writing, but they were really searching and trying to get an understanding of all these Old Testament scriptures that were looking forward to a Messiah, which they understood. But as I mentioned the last time, and I'll probably mention it several times before we get through with this, that they could understand the coming of a Messiah, but two of them? Now that threw them a curve. Because here it comes now, and then you'll know what I'm talking about. So they searched diligently, those prophets who prophesied or foretold of the grace that should come unto you. Now remember who Peter is writing to. He's writing to fellow Jews. And these prophets now, in verse 11, were searching the Old Testament scriptures. What or what manner of time, the when, that the Spirit of Christ who was in them as they wrote, remember, that's why we're always emphasizing Holy Spirit inspiration. Otherwise, these men could have never done what they did. All right, so that the Spirit of Christ who was in them did signify when it, or I prefer he, when the Holy Spirit testified beforehand through the writing of these prophets now, the sufferings of Christ and the what? The glory that should follow. Now, if you'll remember way back when we were going through the book of Isaiah, pretty much chapter and verse, that I laid out so clearly that Israel was being foretold that three times they would suffer the discipline of God because of their unbelief, but it would be followed with blessings. The first one, of course, was the Babylonian. And then the second one, of course, that wasn't followed with blessings so much, but still of an act of God, was the 70 AD invasion and destruction of Jerusalem by the Romans, and then their dispersion. But then the third one was the 7 years of tribulation to be followed with the glory of the kingdom. And so all through Scripture, this seems to be the format. First, the suffering, and then the glory that should follow. All right, now then, I had another brainstorm this morning, like I did last time we taped. I don't remember when it was I just first gotten up or whether it was while we were having breakfast, but all of a sudden, as I was going over this again, see, I learn these when I teach them often enough. Yeah, I know these verses now by memory. They were searching diligently. What matter of time, see, that the Spirit had testified beforehand, the sufferings of Christ and the glory that should follow. And I couldn't help but think, turn with me now to Romans, honey, chapter 8. Romans, chapter 8. And if it isn't the same thing, it's just unbelievable. It even Paul, with regard to the church age believer, it's sufferings many times, not always, I'll make that point in a minute here, but what's going to follow our earthly suffering? Oh, the glory of eternity that's ahead of us, see? Okay, Romans 8. Let's start at verse 17. And if we're children, and that we are, if we have become a believer of the death, burial, and resurrection, so if we're children, we're then heirs. Heirs of God, joint heirs with Christ. Now here it comes. If so be that we suffer with him, we may be also, what's the next word? Glorified. See the order? Now, I'm going to be careful here. This does not say that unless you suffer, you can't be glorified. It doesn't say that. But it says it's a possibility that we as believers may suffer, and Lord knows that they did for the last 2,000 years. My goodness, even during Paul's ministry, when these people were converted out of paganism, was it a bed of roses? Why, heavens no, they came under intense persecution. They came under complete rejection by their families and maybe their employers. And all the way up through the last 2,000 years, that has been the case for most believers. You know, we in America have been so blessed that we don't know what it is to suffer for our faith, but most of Christendom has. All right, so I'm going to qualify that in verse 17, it doesn't say you won't have glory unless you suffer, but it's possible. And if it's possible that we suffer, then we go through the suffering with the same mentality that Christ did when he suffered, and that was what? It was all for an end, and the end would be the glory. All right, so now then, that's just a theme of Scripture, that first the suffering, and then the glory that should follow. All right, now then, maybe that's as an introduction. Come back with me to Psalms then again. And this time we're going to move up to chapter 40. Psalms chapter 40. Now, the casual reader will never get the true impact of these Psalms. The casual reader will never say, oh, this is Christ speaking. It'll never enter their mind. But it is. The Holy Spirit so inspired David that as he wrote, he was saying it as if Christ himself was saying it. Now keep that in mind as we study. All right, chapter 40, verse 1. I waited patiently for the Lord. He inclined unto me and heard my cry. If no other time this should ring a bell, how about that night in the Garden of Gethsemane? Right? How he cried out to the Father, see, knowing what was coming. Now, here's the amazing thing of the crucifixion. Jesus was, on the one hand, totally human. He suffered as any human could have suffered. But on the other hand, he had the deity part of him so that he would know what was coming. See? You know that. Even back there in Luke 18, remember, when he had the 12 as they were getting ready to go up to the Passover. They didn't have a clue of what was coming, but he knew to the last detail, and he told them so. But even though he told them, the Spirit kept it from them so that they did not understand the things that were spoken. But he just tells us now, as believers today, that number one, Jesus knew exactly what was coming. As I've said over and over through the years, he could have named those Roman soldiers who drove the spikes. He could have named every person out there in that Jewish crowd that were hooting and ridiculing him. But at the same time, he suffered as a human, and the Holy Spirit kept the understanding from the 12 so they didn't know. But anyways, if you keep that in mind, then these verses in Psalms are truly graphic. I waited patiently for the Lord as he cried out to the Father, and he inclined unto me, and he heard my cry. Verse 2, he brought me up. Now this is after his death, and he's been in the grave. He brought me up also out of a horrible pit, out of the miry clay, set my feet upon a rock. In other words, after his resurrection, he is now in a position to bring in salvation for the human world, but also to set things in motion for his coming kingdom. And he established my goings. Verse 3, he hath put a new song in my mouth, even praise unto our God. Many shall see it and fear. Now, don't let that word throw a curve at you. What is the meaning of fear, especially in the Old Testament? The fear of God is the beginning of what?
2: Wisdom.
4: See? So the fear that's used here is not a shaking in their boots, but it was an understanding of the mind of God himself. See? All right, so many shall see it and fear and shall trust in the Lord. That is the God of glory. All right, now verse 4. Blessed is that man that maketh the Lord his trust, or the place of his faith. I'll repeat the blessing again. Blessed is that man who respecteth not the proud. Now, don't lose your negative there. The true believer has no room in his thinking for pride and evil and lying. My goodness. Lying, lying, lying. It's almost gotten to be the sin of the day, isn't it? They lie through their teeth. Doesn't bother them. No conviction, no embarrassment. They just go on as though nothing was ever said. In the business world, as well as in everyday life, and I'll never forget, I won't either. I'll pass that one up. Sorry about that. All right, verse 4 again. So blessed, happy is that man that maketh the Lord his trust, and not the things of the ungodly world. So he doesn't have any respect for the proud, the puffed up. He has no respect for such as turn aside to lies. That's just opposite of the mindset of our God. All right, verse 5. Many, O Lord my God, are the wonderful works which thou hast done, and thy thoughts which are to usward. They cannot be reckoned up in order unto thee. If I would declare and speak of them, they are more than can be numbered. All right, now again, that's from the prophetic speaking of the Lord himself. But I can't help but think of a verse that Paul writes, and I'm going to have to use it. That's why I think these things pop into my mind. This isn't in my preparation whatsoever, believe me. But come back with me to Ephesians, because I just had a letter in the mail the other day, or a phone call, I don't remember what it was, but they were asking about this very term. Ephesians chapter 3, verse 8. And if this isn't almost a perfect parallel with Psalms 40 and verse 5. Ephesians 3, verse 8. And again, remember, who's writing? Well, it's the Apostle Paul, writing to Gentiles. He's writing to us. And so he speaks of himself here. Unto me, who am less than the least of all saints, is this grace given, that I should preach among the Gentiles the, what? Unsearchable riches of Christ. Now, beloved, do you get an idea what he's talking about? He could never put into any language the riches of Christ. It's beyond human understanding. What little we get, we take by faith, and we glory in that. But, oh, beloved, the understanding that we're going to have someday. But here it is. They're unsearchable. Well, then I had another question that followed it, and I use this for the answer. The individual wrote and asked, what does it mean in verse 18? Now, just skip across the page, at least in my Bible, same chapter. This is Bible study, so I don't have to stay on a format. That's why I don't use outlines. I'd go nuts if I had to go by an outline. But here we go across the page to chapter 3, verse 18. And the same apostle is still writing to us, and he says, that we may be able to comprehend with all saints what is the breadth and length and depth and height. Now, what makes that so different? There's four dimensions. We live in three. So what's the fourth dimension? That unsearchable. That's the only way I can put it. That unsearchable that we will never be able to comprehend till we get there. And then we're going to have full knowledge. All right, now you might as well keep your hand here in Ephesians, because I think when I get back to Psalms, next verse. Next verse. Come back. Keep your hand in Ephesians. If you want to, while I'm looking, you can go up to Hebrews, because that's where I'm going to go next. Hebrews chapter 10. But come back to Psalms first so that you'll see what I'm driving at. Psalms 40 again, verse 6. Still speaking as if it were the Lord himself. David is writing it by the inspiration of the Holy Spirit, but it's just as if he's taking the words that the Lord Jesus will speak in his first advent. Psalms 40, verse 6. Sacrifice and offering thou didst not desire. My ears hast thou opened. Burnt offering and sin offering thou hast not required. Now that was two of the four major offerings in Judaism. So burnt offering and sin offerings thou hast not required. Now I got to stop a minute. Another verse comes to mind. Boy, I'll keep you busy now, won't I, Marilyn? Isaiah chapter 1. Because I think this is all so apropos in what we're talking about. Isaiah chapter 1. Start verse 10. Isaiah chapter 1, verse 10. Now I'm using these just to show you what scriptures are talking about. What does Psalms 40 back here mean when it says sacrifice and offerings you did not desire? Well, I thought that was all part of the law. Didn't you? Isn't that part of Judaism, where the sacrifices and so forth? Well, under good normal circumstances, yes. But what had happened in Israel? Unbelief. Did they still practice them? Sure. But did it have any spiritual significance? No. Why? Because they weren't doing it in an attitude of belief and faith. They were just doing it because it was the prescribed religious way to do. Ring a bell? Ring a bell? That's exactly what churches are today. See? All right, but now look what the real attitude was that God hated. Isaiah 1, verse 10, where the prophet writes, hear the word of the Lord, you rulers of Sodom. Now, this is from the previous verse, a reference to Jerusalem. So hear the word of the Lord, you rulers of Jerusalem. Give ear unto the law of our God, ye people of Gomorrah, because up in the previous verse he said they were like Sodom and Gomorrah, but it's Jerusalem. All right, now here it comes. Verse 11. To what purpose is the multitude of your sacrifices unto me? Multitude. Have you any idea how many animals were killed every year up there at the temple in fulfillment of these religious rituals? Thousands of them. I think Josephus made the claim of 1,000,000, and I find that hard to believe. But whatever, I'm going to be a little more easier to accept. But thousands every year were sacrificed. How much of it amounted to anything? very little, because it wasn't done in the attitude of faith. It was just simply done as a religious ritual. See? All right, read on in Isaiah. So he says, to what purpose is the multitude of your sacrifice unto me, saith the Lord? I am full. Now, how would we say it today? You got it, Charlie. I've had it, God says. I've had it with all of your sacrifices. The burnt offerings of rams and the fat of fed beasts. And I delight not in the blood of bullocks or lambs or the he-goats. You see that? Didn't mean anything to God anymore because it wasn't being brought in the prescribed way. All right, verse 12. When you come to appear before me, that is now in the temple, who hath required this at your hand to tread my courts? Bring no more, or let's put it as we would say it, don't bring me any more of your vain oblations. Incense is an abomination unto me. The new moons, which were all part of Judaism, remember, the new moons and the Sabbaths, the calling of assemblies, I cannot. Away with it. And again, put it in everyday language. What's he say? I've had it. End it. It doesn't do any good. See? Even your solemn meeting, verse 14, your new moons, your appointed feasts, my soul hateth. And don't forget who's speaking. God is, through the prophet. I am weary to bear them. And then verse 15, and when you spread forth your hands, oh my goodness, what did they think they were doing? Oh, they thought they were showing worship. We were in a meeting one time, honey, you remember, don't you? And I said, what a fake. It's all fake. They don't mean anything. And see, Israel was doing the same thing. Oh, you know, they would pretend that they were worshiping and they would raise their hands and all. And God hated it. It's no different today. All right? So he says, when you spread forth, verse 15 again, when you spread forth your hands, I will hide my eyes from you. Yea, when you make many prayers, I'll not hear. Your hands are full of blood. In other words, guilt, not necessarily of murder, but all kinds of moral guilt. You see that now? All right. Now from Psalms then, let's go up to Hebrews chapter 10, which is a good parallel for Psalms number 40. And verse 6 again, while you're looking, I'll reread it. Sacrifice and offering, thou didst not desire. In other words, speaking of God, he'd had it with Israel's religion. Mine ears thou hast opened, burnt offering and sin offering thou hast not required. And then verse 7, then said I, lo, I come in the volume of the book, it is written of me. All right, now Hebrews chapter 10. Let's see how that was fulfilled. And as I feel, the Apostle Paul wrote Hebrews. And so after the fact now, Paul can reflect back on everything that the psalmist had put in the mouth of the Lord Jesus and see how it comes out again. Oh my, time's just about gone. Verse 1, for the law, the Judaic law, having a shadow of good things to come, and not the very image of the things themselves, they can never with those sacrifices which they offered year by year continually make the comers thereunto perfect or spiritually mature. It couldn't do it. Now verse 2. For then would they have not ceased to be offered, because that the worshipers, once purged, should have had no more conscience of sins, but they did. Verse 3, but in those sacrifices, the sheep and the goats and what have you, in those sacrifices there is remembrance again made of sins every year. Reading on, verse 4, for it is not possible that the blood of bulls and goats should take away sins. Now here comes a quote from Psalms, and so we know that the Holy Spirit inspired David to write what the Lord himself would say later. Verse 5, wherefore then, when he cometh into the world, he saith, sacrifice and offering thou wouldst not. Now, doesn't that give you goosebumps? It should. Here he is saying the same words that David put in Psalms 40. Now, what does that tell us? This book is supernatural. And yet mankind hates it. They scorn it. They ridicule it. Just a bunch of fables and legends and myths. No, it isn't. It's the revealed Holy Spirit-inspired Word of God, and it is so perfectly written out. All right, back to Hebrews 10. Verse 6 again. In the burnt offerings and sacrifices of sin, thou hast had no pleasure. Then said I, now remember, Paul is quoting from Psalms 40, and that Psalms 40 was the words of the Lord Jesus as he performed the work of the cross. Then I said, lo, I come in the volume of the book, that is, in the Word of God, it's written, to do thy will, O God. All right, then verse 8, above when he said, sacrifice and offering and burnt offerings and offering for sin, thou wouldest not. Now you see why I read Isaiah 1? Why not? Because it wasn't amounting to anything. It was done without faith.
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7: I grew up in a blended family of 16. When an older brother abused me, I told mother, who ordered me not to tell anyone, making me resentful. Desperate for love, I married Ray when I got pregnant. He was a drunk who spent all his paycheck on alcohol, so I worked to pay bills even during my pregnancies. Ray began abusing me. He lost jobs, and I had a breakdown when our baby son died of pneumonia after I turned down the heat to save money. After 18 years of mental and physical abuse, I filed for divorce when Ray had an affair and left us. I joined a singles group and met Bill, who had never been married. He took me to his church where I heard about the love of Jesus, the real love I needed. 6 months after my divorce, Bill and I married, and I found true happiness. I received Christ a year after we married. Then came unremitting pain in my leg. Doctors couldn't find the cause until a CAT scan revealed a large tumor in my hip. 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After 18 months, I shed my walker and cane. 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Bill went to seminary, and after 32 years together, we are still serving the Lord in a ministry to nursing homes. I'm Darlene Maid, and if the Son therefore shall make you free, ye shall be free indeed.
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11: Welcome to our Tuesday's broadcast of The Gospel Truth. You know, for the last 2 weeks, I've been playing videos of people that have been miraculously healed by the Lord. And we have 9 volumes of these. And there's over 40 testimonies. Plus, and this is by no means all of the people that we've seen miraculously healed. You know, we have a healing conference every single August. And I remember in one service, we had over 1,000 people stand to say that they had been miraculously healed and the healing had already manifested itself. You know, sometimes when you pray and believe that you receive, it's like that fig tree in Mark chapter 11, and it takes a little bit of time for what happened in the roots below the ground in an unseen realm to manifest itself above ground. But in this one service in August, I forget exactly what year it was, we had over 1,000 people that manifested an instantaneous healing. We've seen tens of thousands of people heal, but some of them we have documented.

0: documented by putting them on a DVD, and we now have 9 volumes of these, and there are 4 to 5 testimonies on every single volume. And I tell you, this is important. We've had, I couldn't tell you how many people have talked to me and said that this has been such an encouragement to them and that they have just gone through these healing journeys over and over and over again. And the testimony that I want to play for you today is the testimony of Julianne Hartman. She's on our Healing Journeys Volume 5. And Julianne is one of those persons that when she first heard me on television talk about God wants us well, that it was hard for her to believe. So she went to the website and she started watching these healing journeys, these exact healing journeys that I've been playing, specifically the one on Nikki Oshinsky and Hannah Terades and all of them. And she said she watched these things and it just encouraged her so much that she eventually got healed of all kinds of chronic sickness that actually cost her over $300,000 with alternative medicine and practitioners trying to get her healed. And none of those things were working. She was getting worse. And as you'll see on this video, she actually considered whether her husband, Butch, should leave her or not because it was just hurting the family. It was so bad. This is something that I've pointed out numerous times as we've gone through these testimonies, is that this not only hurts the individual who's suffering, but it affects your family. It affects all the people who love you. I tell you, God wants you well. He wants to be a blessing. And when Julianne and her husband, Butch, received this healing, man, it has transformed their lives. Matter of fact, at the end of all of these videos that we're showing, the last one I'm going to show is where Julianne has now started her own Healing Journeys Today ministry, and they have daily broadcasts where they have different people who've been on these healing journeys teach about how it worked for them, and they have seen thousands and thousands of people heal. And at the end of all of this, I'm going to play a Healing Journeys tour that she made with Mike Hesh and with Allison Roa, and a lot of the different people that are on these healing journeys, and they actually went to the UK and they just saw miraculous results. This has not only changed Julianne's life, it changed her husband's life. Her 2 daughters have come to Charis Bible College. I mean, their whole life has transformed. They were successful before in Hollywood. Julianne was on one of these famous programs. I forget which one it was. So I'm not going to mention, I might get it wrong. And Butch is an award-winning producer, and he has the Noog Network and Tough Puppy and children's things that I'm not real familiar with. But anyway, they were very successful, and yet at the same time, their life was spiraling out of control because of sickness. I tell you, sickness, health, well, let me say it this way. Health is an important part of prosperity. And if you have all of the money in the world and all of the fame and success, and yet if you are struggling in your body, I guarantee you, you're miserable. And so this is important. I think this will bless you. And at the end of the program today, I'm going to come on and share a little bit more with you and tell you how you can get this as well as a lot of teaching that I have on the subject of healing. God wants you well. So watch this video and I'll be right back.
1: Fear played a big role in my life. It was tormenting. My father was an alcoholic. He was a medicinal drug addict. We never knew how he was going to come home. It all culminated to one night. My mom had made a dinner for him, and he didn't like the dinner. He picked up the table, threw it against the wall, starts screaming and yelling, goes to my mom with a knife to her throat. And we're screaming, saying, please don't do that to her, don't kill her. So he went into the back room for a minute. My mom said, girls, get your coats, we're going now.
2: Julianne was both a fitness instructor and the wife of a Hollywood producer. But neither exercise nor a fast-paced L.A. lifestyle

0: keep her from the fear that took root in her life at childhood. This fear eventually took the form of fibromyalgia, an incurable disease that causes widespread muscle pain, fatigue, and mood swings. This is the healing journey of Julianne Hartman.
1: There was so much pain in my body, and it came out of nowhere. I started with a lot of lower back pain. I started with pain in my legs, pain in my hands, and then it felt like I had the flu 24/7.
2: We were church-going people. We knew that Jesus Christ promised healing. We knew that healing was ours, that kind of thing. But there was such an emergency atmosphere around it. The first thing was, we have to go to the doctor.
1: They said I had lupus. They said I had fibromyalgia. Fibromyalgia just doesn't come on you. It comes from a lot of years of a lot of emotional abuse on yourself. I chose exercise to rid me of anxiety and fear. That's why I kept a job and classes and dancing and all this stuff and working out till 2 a.m. But I wouldn't have time to feel fear or anxiety or anything. So I just kept running faster and faster and faster. The older I got, the faster I would run. I was used to working out 5-6 hours a day, 6 days a week. When I started not feeling well, I couldn't do any of that.
2: So it was really shortly after she stopped, I started noticing a huge change. The word despair is a word I would use. There was like a despair that came around her, and I don't know where that came from.
1: In the mornings, he would leave me as my head would be in my hands, and I'd just be crying. And then he would come home, and he would find me in the same position.
3: I thought I was losing my daughter. And it was hard.
1: I was an actress, so I was good at acting. And when the girls would get home from school, I'd say, okay, what'd you do today? Like, tell me about your day. I don't think I heard any of it, because I was in so much pain, and I was feeling so sick. And then the fear always, because I wasn't feeling good, and I was like, God, I hope I can make it through this day kind of thing. My day planner was filled with doctor appointments. $300,000 on alternative doctors, holistic doctors. They just kept saying, we don't know what to do. Here, take this pill. Here, take this. This went on for 3 years. Meanwhile, I was going to every healing line that I could. I would say, God, why am I not getting healed? What is wrong? Why are you not healing me? Why? What I do? What do I need to do to get healed? I don't understand.
2: The healing wasn't coming. The medicine, whatever she would take, wasn't working. She was crying every day. And she said, I think you should leave me. Had I not had Christ in my life, I probably would have left. But I know that perfect love casts out fear.
1: He said, I made a commitment to you, and I will never leave you.
2: Whatever we needed to do, wherever she needed to go, whatever we needed to pray, when you've done all to stand, we had to stand.
4: Welcome to Gospel Truth with Andrew Womack, a teaching ministry that focuses on...
1: So I was home a lot, and I would leave the TV on, and it would constantly play every ministry possible. Well, this man came on, and he was really boring. And I don't know what the teaching was, but it was him saying that there was a man that had Parkinson's. And so Andrew says, so I say to him, just tell your hand to stop shaking. And he said, okay. So he said, hand, stop shaking. And it did. So I'm watching this going with my remote control ready to turn him off. What? But there was something about it, though, that was really like just caught me. I went online and I started looking at the website. Well, what is this guy about? Like, who is he? And that was it.
2: I watched her as she watched every Andrew episode. She downloaded everything online she could get.
1: Those healing journeys were amazing. I watched them over and over. I watched Nikki's probably 50 times. All the symptoms that she had of being sensitive to cleaning solutions, hair products, lotions, perfumes. I couldn't be around anything that had a smell. She was the same way. And to watch that girl sit in a bedroom at the end that was painted was like a miracle.
5: Title, God Wants You Well. We've already dealt with the fact that healing is a part of Christ's atonement, which means that it's not optional.
1: When I listen to God Wants You Well, I'm like, wait a minute. And you've already got it? I'm like, wait. This isn't God holding out on me. This is me not receiving what God already did for me. There was a 2-week period where I was like, that's it. I am not moving out of this house. I'm canceling everything, and I'm just gonna listen from the time my kids go to school till the time I've gotta go pick them up. And I would sit on my kitchen table from 8 till 2:30 and just listen over and over and over. For 2 weeks I did that. I started walking through my hallways, and I'm telling you, if my dogs could talk what they witnessed, I walked through those hallways going, in the name of Jesus, stop being numb. Numbness, you are dead. You get out of my body now. In the name of Jesus, get out of my body. Pain, back pain, get out of my body. Whatever it was, headache, you know, brain, you are a perfect brain. God gave me a perfect brain. You need to function the way you were made. I don't care what's been spoken over me, what anybody told me, what anybody said I had. In the name of Jesus, I rebuke all of that. And body, you come back to life now. And I just kept doing that over and over. And I'd walk through my house. Then I'd go back to all the scriptures that I wrote down where Andrew had walked me through.
2: It's funny, when you live with something for so long and you're so used to seeing it, you don't really notice when it starts to change until you like realize like one day, hey, she's not complaining about her knees anymore. And then I'd say, hey, she's crying a lot less. Was that a smile on her face? There was a smile there. She would laugh. I hadn't heard her laugh in probably years. And when you hear your wife laugh after so long, that is just the most amazing thing.
1: What I always say is like it was a progressive healing, but the only reason why it was progressive is because I made it progressive. You know, if you can't trust your father, how are you gonna trust a God that you can't see? It was my dad, I just couldn't trust him. And I think that that's kind of where it all stemmed from. It wasn't just the healing on the outside. It was teaching me about who I was in Christ. And that was the missing link.
3: It was a bit of a journey, but at the end of the journey, my daughter was back.
0: Julianne's healing has inspired her family to discover all God has for them. Every day, they renew their minds to God's Word, accompanied by the teachings of Andrew Womack Ministries and Caris Bible College.
1: I work out to Andrew. Butch works out to Andrew. We have him on our computers. We have him on our phones. We have him on our cars. I always knew in my heart that my kids would go to Caris Bible College.
6: I know that establishing a firm foundation in Christ as a young adult, like, that's just the best place to do it.
7: I know the creative arts school is opening up soon, like the third year. And so taking like my passion in arts and creativity and putting that with my faith and then being able to go to a school where they tailor right to that is really exciting.
2: The Hollywood industry is an industry that everybody wants you to fail, but when you don't fail, they wonder, why isn't this person failing? Why is he succeeding? Because of the prosperity I've had, I've been able to point them to Jesus Christ. And that's through Andrew.
1: We started listening to the teaching of Don't Limit God times 10. And man, if that doesn't make you want to run down the street with your hands up in victory going, I'm doing it. I am not going to limit God anymore.
0: Their nonprofit organization, Hartman House, builds homes and provides food, education, and spiritual growth to those fighting poverty all over the world.
8: And to come out on the other side. And the very first thing he told me was don't let your heart be troubled. Going back to this same principle I was just talking about.
0: The Hartmans also hold weekly Bible studies in L.A., where they share Andrew's messages with their community. Through her experience, Julianne feels especially called to encourage women to apply Christ's atonement in every area of their lives.
1: The world dictates to you that as a woman, when you get older and you go through menopause, basically you become this emotional crazy person, and then your insides dry up and you die, basically. And it's really important for me to talk about this because I know that through the Word of God, through Andrew's teaching, I'm not talking just one teaching, I'm talking about all his teachings, he will show you who you are. Even though he's a man, and he doesn't speak about menopause, he doesn't speak about the female issues, but it doesn't matter. He speaks the Word of God, which covers all of that. And that's important for women my age to know. We don't have to succumb to what the world says is supposed to happen to us as we get older.
0: Julianne is now living her life fearless and free of fibromyalgia.
1: Started adding up all those bills. They were over $300,000. But Andrew's teaching was free.
9: Man, that's powerful. I tell you, Julianne Hartman and Butch have become great friends of mine because when she got hold of this truth, I guarantee you, it not only healed her body, it lit a fire on the inside of her. I remember the very first summer family Bible conference that she came to, and she actually wanted me to pray for her, and I had so many other people I was praying for that actually somebody else prayed for. She was disappointed at first, but did you know I've had her on our Grace and Faith Today, and she actually, in hindsight, looks back and said, it was a good thing that I didn't pray for her because she would have put her faith in me and what I was doing. But because she was deferred to somebody else, she just had to grab hold of these truths by herself. And as I was saying, it didn't happen just immediately. She had to believe that she received when she prayed, Mark 11:24, and then she shall in the future have it. And it was a progressive thing. And so this made Julianne go home and grab hold of these truths for herself. And again, we did an entire hour-long interview with her on our Grace and Faith Today program. And during that program, she was revealing that these physical problems she was dealing with were actually a part of emotional things that she was dealing with. And because it wasn't just me that laid hands on her and she got healed, she had to deal with these things. And so she got healed not only in body, she got healed in her emotions, and it just has made a tremendous difference. And Julianne, I tell you, has grabbed hold of this, and she now holds these podcasts, I think is what you call it, every single day, and they have the different people from our healing journey. She plugged into our ministry. Through our ministry, she has joined with these other people that have these healing testimonies, and they now teach every single day of the week about how they receive their healing. And she's gone and held conferences in different places and had these different people that are on our healing journeys come. They just recently got back from a trip to the UK. I think that was in the summer of 2025 that they took a healing journeys tour to the UK and had 7 or 8 of the people that are right here on these healing journeys, and they had them go. And I tell you, they saw hundreds and hundreds of people's lives change through the Word of God. So as I've said many different times during this thing, healing not only affects you individually, but it affects all of the people that love you. You need to do it for them. There's other people that they need healing in their body, and by you sharing your testimony, it could be the very thing that God uses to set them free. So you need to get hold of these things. We live in a fallen world, and I can guarantee you sickness is something that is just everywhere. Every single person deals with this, and the good news is Jesus loves every single one of them, and He's already purchased everybody's healings. There are so many people that are suffering sickness and dying from sickness that don't have to, and you could be the inroad. Right now, we have people standing by at our phone center, and you know, if this has encouraged you, I would encourage you to call that number, and we have people that have been trained. Most of these people are Bible college students. They're all people that have been trained. And we've actually seen people raised from the dead by someone who called in to our phone center and had us pray for their loved one who had died. And we've seen people raised from the dead and blind eyes open. These people would love to pray with you. Plus, they can supply you with all of these materials that we're talking about. You not only need to get a prayer right now, but you need to get hold of the truth. It's the truth that's going to make you free. And man, we've got a lot of things to share with you. This book that I'm offering is over 200 pages, and we have put out hundreds of thousands of these books. Hundreds of thousands. We've seen tens of thousands at least, maybe hundreds of thousands of people healed through this. And this little booklet is just a 50-page summary of this larger teaching. You need the big teaching, but if you couldn't or wouldn't send anything, we'll give you this little 50-page summary. Plus, this is a great way to just share this truth with somebody. They may not be willing to watch a video to read the entire book, but they could read this little 50-page summary, and we'll send this to you as a free gift. And then we also have a USB that has the audio and video, and this would be a tremendous blessing. So please call the number. Please respond. Listen to our announcer, and then respond. 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And we've had people call in praying for others who had died, and we've seen multiple people raised from the dead. We see miracles all of the time. We see people receive salvation, baptism of the Holy Spirit, and just anything that you need. The Bible says if you have a need, call for the elders of the church, and we will pray with you and we will help you. 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
10: You were created with a purpose. 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
12: Michael was born in 2003, a healthy baby, but right after probably the first month or two, we started seeing rashes. By the time he was a year old, we had gotten him diagnosed. He was allergic to gluten, eggs, dairy, nuts. Then the asthma started when he was about 2 or 3 years old. One time, he started having an asthma attack. He was gasping for air and literally arching his back, and I thought he was gonna die in my arms. We saw ourselves going to the ER twice a year.
13: We had gone to the doctor, and he told him, this is something that he's never gonna grow out of. This is something you're gonna have to learn to deal with the rest of your life. So we prayed together for what I think is the first time in our marriage. And the two of us just prayed and said, God, what are we missing?
14: At this moment, a neighbor invited them to a healing night.
12: We took Michael up and he got prayed for.
13: We went home and with the approach of, well, Michael, either the word is true or it's not. Either by Jesus' stripes, you are healed or you're not.
12: You're healed now. So here's some pizza. I don't know if it was 20 minutes or an hour later. Heaven brings Michael into me, and he's covered from head to toe in hives, and he can't breathe. I just started reading scriptures over him, Isaiah 53 and 1 Peter 2:24, and I watched the hives disappear from that boy's body.
15: It was bit by bit, and we really had to ease into it, just because it was everything against I'd ever been taught.
12: It just took a few months till Michael was completely free of all symptoms, where he could eat anything he wanted to and just walk in that healing.
15: Our lives have been completely changed. Now it's normal for me and my brothers to go and play soccer with friends. I didn't think that that would become normal for me ever.
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21: My friend John has a passion to share Jesus with Muslims. 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He didn't know why, but he did it. That started an avalanche of requests from other passengers to switch seats. He said yes every time. He was on an adventure. Finally, he landed next to an African woman who didn't ask him to switch. 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The next couple hours, John shared with Fatima the living words of Jesus. She drank them in. Finally, John said,
22: "Do you know how much God loves you? He put the idea in my head that I needed to give up my seat in business class. 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And she wept. The tears were running down her face. And I'm so excited that she received Christ.
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2: Welcome to Seculo. Will Haynes here. Jordan Seculo joining me in studio. Today was the final day of opinions for the Supreme Court's term, as they normally like to get out before the July 4th holiday. They were able to get the rest in. What we see here are, as per usual, the most contentious issues end up being the ones that they release last. We had decisions in the executive order related to birthright citizenship. That case, Trump versus Barbara, was decided and the opinion written by the Chief Justice. We had a National Republican Senatorial Committee versus the Federal Election Commission. That is a campaign finance ruling that the ACLJ filed in. We'll break that down for you as well. That opinion was written by Justice Kavanaugh. And then we also had a second one from Justice Kavanaugh, which related to biological males playing in female sports at the state level, where states like West Virginia and Idaho had laws banning that, and the questions around Title IX and equal protection. All of those issues came up. That was also authored by Brett Kavanaugh. We're going to break it all down. We hope to have the Attorney General of West Virginia, J.B. McCuskey, who obviously that was a big case for his state, West Virginia. We will see. Obviously, a very busy day. If we don't get him today, we'll have him on soon. But Jordan, the most contentious, always the final day, and that's what right. We got today.
3: And the ramifications of the case out of West Virginia, that I believe 25 other states, so 26 states in total, the red state AGs, all joining in very clearly and saying, this is not about going and being anti-trans people. This is about protecting women's sports and girls' sports. And so while we've had this debate going on in the country, what we're talking about here is state sporting. So we're talking about high school. We're talking about younger kids. We're not talking about what happens in college and what happens with the NCAA and these other entities. We're talking about states that have said we're not going to have genetic boys on girls' teams, and we're not going to do that. We're just not going to allow it. And we have a history of people who have been injured. We're seeing these races being won, you know, by 10 times faster by those who are born as boys and competing as women. So all it does, and I think West Virginia and I think those other 25 states that joined with West Virginia and the Supreme Court, as a father of two daughters and a son and watching them grow, even though my son is the middle child, you see the strength difference already between him and even his older sister by a few years, older sister, and you can already see some of the strength difference. Imagine as that plays out. So this, it's a huge win for all of us who are parents, and especially those of us who are have little girls as well as boys.
2: Well, and once again, that opinion was handed down and was a very conservative opinion in the sense that it said the states can make their laws. Right. This isn't a constitutional issue as of this point.
3: Right. They have not made a universal national ban. So this is very much going to be battles that happen in your state. Now, like we said, many states, about more than half, I think, already have laws doing this. And so they were waiting for the Supreme Court so that they could clarify those laws. The question for you is that if you're a state that is not covered and you're in one of these blue states that wants to push further and further, and you've got a great great athlete who happens to be female, a daughter, do you stay in that state when you know that it could be tough to ever reach the podium? And we've seen it already happen because they are having to compete against boys. And that's what the Supreme Court said you do not have to allow in your state. They didn't say your state can't do it. So it's a choice of you got the right to travel in the United States, the right to live where you want. People should think about that now when they are deciding on a move.
2: Folks, when we get back, we're going to talk about the other decisions from the Supreme Court and the big one on birthright citizenship, that executive order. We'll let you know how it came down in the analysis when we come back on Seculo. Welcome
24: back to Seculo, and I think we're going to dive right now into Trump versus Barbara. This is the most contentious issue of the term, obviously. This was the executive order from the president that kind of redefined or defined, even in a way, because of the way it's written, the way that citizenship would be conferred on those that are born in the United States. This was trying to restrict the citizenship granted to those that are born here to parents that are not citizens of the U.S., whether they come here illegally, whether it is through a travel visa, they come here, have their child, they call it birth tourism is a term. And here's what happened. The majority of the court, which was Chief Justice Roberts, joined by Sotomayor, Kagan, Barrett, and Jackson, they affirmed that what the 14th Amendment is saying is that if you are born here, you are granted citizenship. There has been some pushback saying that the court didn't have to go that far. They could have just ruled on the executive order. So that's some of the chatter I'm hearing. But you also see how contentious even within the court it was, because you're seeing a concurrence by Justice Jackson for different reasons than what the chief wrote. You see Justice Kavanaugh concurring that the executive order must be struck down and that federal law would give them citizenship, but he's not willing to rule that the 14th Amendment's text says that.
3: He's saying if this was done through the legislative process, I may have a different decision here.
24: Exactly. Then you have a dissent by Justice Thomas, who was joined by Justice Gorsuch, a dissent by Justice Alito, another dissent by Justice Gorsuch. So you're seeing a lot of different opinions and a lot of different reasons for not agreeing with this. Here's a key takeaway. This is from our attorneys, because we have a wonderful team here that as soon, not only are they working on their cases, Jordan, but as soon as these comes down, they're writing memos for us. They're giving us the analysis as well. This is a key takeaway from Nathan, who wrote this for us. It's a 6-3 outcome affirming broad birthright citizenship, but the court is sharply divided on the why. Five justices read the clause as adopting the traditional soil rule with almost no exception, so being born on American soil, while three insist on a narrower domicile plus exclusive allegiance test. That would be the minority that dissented in this. This split will shape future fights over immigration enforcement and any congressional attempts to limit birthright citizenship. So right there, one, and this is something I said yesterday, Jordan, that when you see the left try to attack the Supreme Court as being packed by Trump, or they need to expand the court so they can get their way. The fact that we are getting decisions that may not make everyone happy shows that it's working.
3: This is the difference, folks, between Republican and Democrat judicial nominees. And when I say that, I mean it's not the nominees themselves who are, I'm placing that partisan role, but when they are nominated by Republican or Democrat president. You basically know where the Democrats are going to go 99.9% of the time. They're going to be in agreement. They're going to be their block. And it's going to have you could almost not have any briefing on it. You could almost not have any argument. You could just literally read, what is this case about? What does it entail? And you'll say, you know what? They're going to figure out a way to rule for this side. Whether they're the majority or not depends on the politics of the day. But they're going to figure out how to go with the side that they agree with the most on a philosophical matter, not on whether it's legal or not, or the what's best interpretation of the Constitution and statutes. The difference between then the conservative nominees is that on the same day that you can have restrictions, we haven't talked about this yet, totally knocked down between campaign financing, between the actual RNC or DNC and campaigns, and there was all these limits into how much they could coordinate and whether free speech came into that. And the court, again, equally divided there. Conservatives six said, you can do this. This ban is wrong. I mean, you look at that. You look at, the continued cases of you go from birthright citizenship, but then you go into the issue of girls and boys sports. And it aligns very closely with what you think politically, not necessarily what's rational or legal, but it's like, you know what? Because the politics of those who nominated me support this issue, even though they may not be legal scholars, I'm going to figure out a way to get there for them, and I will be that dissenting voice if I have to. So on the same day, you can have the boys banned from participating in girls' sports, which is a decision I think most Americans agree with, right and left, if you're actually telling the truth. And it's less and less places where people feel comfortable doing that.
24: Right.
3: So then you get to birthright citizenship, a little bit more complicated. So does this line and how it's interpreted, is it going to hold? As of now, it's going to hold. I think if you were at that oral argument, I was, it was extremely complicated, which is why I think, Will, you've got all these opinions and different dissents coming out. Is it over? Maybe for now, but not necessarily for the future, because there were so many different views about why it was right or why it was wrong. And then, of course, you look at these cases. Will, you go through every one of them. On the EOs, on the ability to appoint and get rid of these. This was yesterday, of course, the Labor Relations Board versus the Fed, all right. of that. I mean, we are in an interesting point at the U.S. Supreme Court where, yes, there have been cases that have increased presidential power. At the same time, the same court has issued opinions that actually pull back on some of the power that they just created in a case that was announced, you know, just moments before.
24: Right. Yeah, exactly. When you looked at, there was almost some confusion. And within you had
3: this board member, but not that board member.
24: Yeah, the FTC versus the Fed. Right. Yeah.
3: Is that really going to stand long term? That remains to be seen. And they were able to kick the can a little on that case because they said, well, there was no hearing on the misconduct. So at least have the misconduct hearing and then see what happens. But they also said it wouldn't necessarily be barred by this. So I think, again, the court is going in a direction that I think most people philosophically understand, but the left is going to make every one of these out of politics. You know, it's a huge loss for President Trump on the executive order. But the interesting thing about the executive order is if you go to that Kavanaugh kind of phrasing there, it's saying this might not have been the best route to do it. I am not holding today that you can't do it. And it doesn't necessarily need a constitutional change. Now, we have an aging court right now, so we believe we will see shifts in the court in the next few years, and that will, of course, depend on how that court shifts. Will depend on who is the president of the United States. And again, it is frustrating to be on the side where, unfortunately, we can't just say, "Well, this case, 99% of our people, our justices are going to vote this way," and occasionally you get thrown off. We are in the intellectually honest party where people who believe the same basic principles can still get to a different opinion using the same analysis. And I think we respect that in the United States. It can be frustrating. Sure, I absolutely get that. But that is what you do when you have intellectual honesty. And that's what the left is lacking.
24: Well, and once again, intellectual honesty, even media honesty. We saw something today that was quite unique. And Rob is in South Carolina. We're going to get to you in the next segment. So hold on there, Rob. But if you want to call and have questions about these opinions, call us at 1-800-684-3110. We'll break it down for you, and we'll try to answer any question you may have on the way that the court ruled. But when you start to look at also the media, Nina Totenberg, who's normally actually very good with her sourcing at the Supreme Court, she's the legal analyst and journalist at NPR, has been there a long time. Normally, if she's printing something, then she's got very good sourcing. NPR ran and published that Justice Alito was retiring from the Supreme Court. There's the headline if you're watching. It says, Justice Samuel Alito, who wrote the opinion overturning Roe versus Wade, retires. Moments later, NPR had to retract that story. And this is what it looked like if you went to that page. So people tried to share the link. Editor's note, NPR retracts the story. Jordan, we still may see an Alito retirement because Nina Totenberg normally wouldn't have written that unless she had sourcing that at least led her to believe it was very close to being true. They obviously had a story ready to publish.
3: Yes.
24: It has not happened yet. But once again, that's the media trying to get out ahead of stuff.
3: And unfortunately, this is because of the media cycle. There's a number of those stories already ready to go. Even if people passing away sometimes, they have the block print ready to go based off of just so that they can rush to the media and then kind of fill in the parts. Does this mean that it's not going to happen? Absolutely not. What it does mean is that someone made a phone call and said, I did not say to run this. It could have been her.
24: Right.
3: Or it could have been from the Supreme Court and called and said, there's been no planned announcement yet, and you need to make clear that this is wrong. That, does that mean that tomorrow or Monday, Justice Alito may announce something? No, of course not. He can do that whenever he wants. Could be this afternoon. But it was a very kind of bizarre, again, to a day that was already busy enough to throw that wrench in. Was unnecessary, by the way, by the media. It's not like they needed help getting clicks right now. You've got probably more clicks on SCOTUS because it covers so many different issues today, from birthright citizenship to the presidential power yesterday. All of these issues all together. Again, Will, I think, you know, for those who watch the Supreme Court, it's been a very interesting morning.
24: That's right. And we're going to take your phone calls in the next segment on this and break down this Federal Election Commission case when we come back on Seculo. Welcome back to Seculo. Will Haynes here, joined by Jordan Seculo in studio, and we're breaking down these opinions from the Supreme Court. I briefly want to go over this before we get to phone calls, because this is something that the ACLJ filed in, and it's a NRSC versus the Federal Election Commission. And what this does is it challenged rulings that from the FEC that were put in place to limit how much a political party, so if you are a candidate that is running for office under a political party, Republican, Democrat, even independent, it limited how much that party that you are running for office under can coordinate with you on ad spends, on buying advertisements. I know people love a good political ad, so this is going to get people fired up. But when you look at it, it is a First Amendment issue. It is putting guardrails and things on the First Amendment, which are not in the text of the Constitution. And I think a lot of this, when you look at it, it's important, even if you don't love political campaign ads, or you're like, I don't know if I want the parties to be able to spend more. If the FEC, a part of the executive branch, without legislation, can limit your speech or a party speech or any, if they can start limiting First Amendment rights, whether it be for a party or a candidate, then you can start to see other executive branch entities, bureaucracies, find ways to limit freedom of speech on their own terms. And I think so when you look at this, it's not just even about spending money in campaign ads. It is truly a First Amendment issue. And when the ACLJ is able to file in these things, it is to uphold and support the First Amendment first and foremost.
3: Yes, and let me just be clear to people. The Supreme Court has had a history going back into the 70s that political speech includes financial moves, because that's a way you can speak on behalf in support of a candidate. So you taking your own resources, or an entity taking its own resources to get behind a candidate, is a way for that speech can actually be conducted. That it's not just the symbolism of you've got to be on the street corner or the bumper sticker, but they're saying it's similar to the bumper sticker. It's similar to going door to door, because you're providing resources of your own to the candidates and political parties that you prefer. I will walk you back to 2004, first time I worked in a presidential election where a lot of these big restrictions kick in because you're dealing in all 50 states. And so for the first part of the year, I remember the fundraising team, finance team, as it'll often be called, this was Bush Cheney reelect 2004, was in the same office with us from the political team. Then about, and it was because of deadlines, there were like those 90-day things, 6-month things, that the finance team, for the most part, moved next door. It had a different name. It was like Bush Cheney 04 Victory Fund.
24: Right.
3: And so you would have these funds set up. They would then be in charge of fundraising. We would still be producing content, but it would be that content that you could pull offline and make into your own videos, make it, and they were unrestricted, so they did not have to follow the restricted fundraising rules that federal candidates have, $2,600-$2,700 you could do for both the one for the primary and again for the general. So it's closer to almost $6,000 per individual. And you could make that donation at one time. But then they split off. And so it created this whole industry of all of these separate types of groups to be able to raise money, but then not coordinate. And what the Supreme Court said today is that if, again, these are all people coming together, and again, using their rights, using their financial ability to speak into the political process, and you can speak into the political process by providing the candidate of your choice enough resources so that their speech is amplified. That could be through online. That could be through ads. It could be through traditional advertising. It could be through T-shirts and hats and bumper stickers or events. But in a sense, all of that is speech, and speech is so protected in the United States that when you're spending your money, the government shouldn't be able to tell you, well, if you donate to this group, they can only spend it to this far. It's different than vote, you know, than actually supporting for the candidate. It was also a joke. Okay, right. I mean, this whole idea is we were playing with smoke and mirrors that I think always made many of us in the political side slightly uncomfortable. Maybe the election law attorneys liked it more than
24: right.
3: those, because you were constantly having to get approvals over sometimes very mundane spending because you were worried about the penalties and even criminal penalties that could arise out of a mistake in whose money was spent to do what activity.
24: I think we should go ahead and take this call. We've got about 3.5 minutes left in this segment. This is Rob calling from South Carolina. Maybe it'll encourage you to call as well if you have questions about some of these opinions that came out of the Supreme Court today. Rob, you're on Seculo. Go ahead.
0: Yeah, can you hear me?
24: We got you, Rob. Go ahead.
0: Okay. On the birthright citizenship,
24: yep.
0: What constitutes subject to jurisdiction, and then what constitutes allegiance to the United States?
24: Okay, so what the big hinge question here in the 14th Amendment is that question you're asking. It says all persons born or naturalized in the United States and subject to the jurisdiction thereof are citizens of the United States and the state wherein they reside. That is the text of the 14th Amendment. And what the Supreme Court ruled was that in this, and it's a lengthy opinion by the Chief Justice, that effectively that phrase, if you are born here, you are subject to the jurisdiction thereof. That obviously is what the issue with some of the dissents are still arguing, that saying they disagree with that. But this is the majority held, Rob, that the Citizenship Clause guarantees birthright citizenship to nearly all children born in the United States, including those whose parents are unlawfully or temporarily present, because it incorporates the common law rule of jus soli without a domicile requirement. And the quote, subject to the jurisdiction thereof, means full territorial power rather than exclusive allegiance or permanent residence. So that is what the Supreme Court argued in their majority opinion. That's what they held, rather. That's the answer to your question. I know you also said to the screener, how could they rule in favor of birthright citizenship when people that are applying for citizenship have to prove their allegiance to the United States? That's a different test. Right. That is a naturalization process, which is through a different process that is set up legislatively that the government can naturalize someone to be a citizen, different argument.
3: You're
24: because
3: right.
24: even
3: those would be people who would not have birthright citizenship.
24: And if you are born here to American citizens, so take out even the argument of that here, you get citizenship without proving your allegiance to the United States if you are born naturally
3: right.
24: to citizens of the United States. So two different processes.
3: Yeah, and so it's been an expansion of and really a clarification of what it means who can receive a birthright citizenship. There are still some exceptions within this, foreign diplomats, children, and things like that. But the idea, and I knew this all along too, which was likely, is that it's one thing to punish the parents of illegal immigrant children who were born here because they decided to break the law, but the child had no say in that, and then they end up born in America, and so where should their citizenship fall when it was really not them that were breaking the law, but their parents? So, I mean, it was a complicated case. It's one I think we'll keep looking at as well, but for now, that's been settled. As Will said, it is different. It is very different.
24: And we will be back with more on Seculo. Support the ACLJ and all the work we do at aclj.org. Consider donating today.
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24: Welcome back to Seculo, second half hour of the broadcast. We are taking your phone calls at 1-800-684-3110 as we talk about all of these opinions that came down from the Supreme Court today. And we had a Rumble comment that said, because we were talking with a caller in the previous segment that was asking about the difference in allegiance, the subject to the jurisdiction thereof. And what we are doing, once again, is explaining what the Supreme Court held today. And that is, once again, there are probably within this office 100 different opinions on the opinion here. But one person said my answer was circular logic. It's different because it's different, because he was asking about the naturalization process as opposed to the birthright citizenship issue. And those are two different processes.
3: Very different.
24: And that's where you're looking at the 14th Amendment, talking about the people born on United States soil issue versus someone who has citizenship somewhere else, comes to the United States and is trying to gain citizenship
3: right.
24: post-birth. Yes, they are different because those are two different processes.
3: Right.
24: One is born, one is naturalization. And that's where there right. is a lot of confusion and why it had to go to the Supreme Court.
3: Naturalization is a much longer process if you're coming in from a different country. That's when you see those ceremonies of people taking their oath to the United States. That is, again, it's not circular reasoning. It's not the same thing. Those are people who are born outside the United States. They are not. There's not even a question about their U.S. citizenship. They have lived in America. Usually they've had a green card first, and now they would like to apply for U.S. citizenship, which can take years and is no guarantee. They go through a rigorous process. It involves testing, background checks, economic checks to make sure that they are not going to be an economic burden necessarily on the United States. But we don't do that for is people who are born here. Those are, again, that's birthright citizenship, not naturalization. We don't have to go through that. You know, if you were born in the United States, you did not have to go take an oath. You did not have to prove to any quasi-judicial system through the immigration services courts that you should be an American. And why? You're just born with it. And it's a great blessing to be born with it, but it's a two totally different tracks, one which right. is automatic, one which is never guaranteed. And I'd say to underscore that now, there's a little more clarity now, not fully, but a little more clarity now on, okay, who is right in this very fast-paced, easy world where it's so easy to travel and be in different places in just, you know, hours. Who should be able to get that birthright citizenship? And the Supreme Court has basically made it about as wide as possible,
24: right.
3: except for the normal exceptions that have been in place forever, which is foreign diplomats and things like that. Because we also acknowledge that if you are a child to American military or someone serving in the U.S. government and you're born overseas, that you are actually a birthright citizen, even though you were born outside of the United States because your parent or parents were doing a job for the United States in a foreign country. So not to get overly complicated, because it doesn't have to be. This case was to kind of clarify, when you've had a big illegal immigration surge,
24: right.
3: what do you do with generations 2, 3, and 4 that didn't necessarily make the decision themselves and not as adults to cross the border illegally? They could have been a baby. They could have been 3 years old. They may not even know that they were here illegally. So what do we do there? And the one thing was that you could deport them and deny citizenship. And the other option was, no, that it says if you're born here and you're subject to this jurisdiction, for you yourself are an American by birthright. And that is what the court said today, like it or not. So I'm just trying to explain it to everybody, because we're talking about different Supreme Court cases and different kinds of reasoning all throughout the show today. And that's what's great about the ACLJ. I've been spending since about 6 in the morning trying to go through everything, and they started coming in. to get my head around it so I can explain it as best to you today. And I know Will's been doing the same thing.
24: That's right. And we will be back. I know Janice, Rhonda, you're already on the phone. Lines are jammed. We're going to get to calls a little bit later. We got Rick Rennell next. But we're going to keep breaking this down for you here on Seculo. We'll be right back with more. Seculo, Will Haynes in studio, Jordan Seculo as well, and we are joined right now by Rick Rennell on this holiday week as we head towards the 250th birthday of these United States. We also have to start off that week with, you know, some contention around rulings at the Supreme Court. What's more American than disagreeing on policy and things of that nature? But Rick, I did want to bring this to you because you're my favorite person to try to make you explain why the media is the way they are. But we had this earlier.

0: turning Roe versus Wade, retires. Byline, Nina Totenberg. Immediately retracted the story, saying, editor's note, NPR retracts this story. Why is it so hard to just do your job these days?
1: Look, someone like Nina Totenberg, who had a lock on the Supreme Court reporting for a very long time, she's very upset that there are new people that are watching, and that these are people that are not famous. They're people in and around the Supreme Court on Twitter who have better sources, and so she is rushing to be first on big stories because she's trying to maintain her grip. But I think that she fell behind a long time ago, and this is just the latest in her inability to get the truth. Remember, she's been one of the leading journalists that when we had the leak from, I think, a year or two ago, that came out of the Supreme Court right before a very hot political ruling. She's the one who immediately went and tried to cover up the people who were leaking against Supreme Court justices. And I don't really care what the issue is out of the Supreme Court. We need to have people who work at the Supreme Court who don't have an agenda, who are leaking pieces of information to make themselves look good. Now, this is clearly somebody that Nina relies on inside the Supreme Court that she thinks is in the know. But once again, I think her sources are partisan and not very reliable. And she's listening to them and pretending like they are reliable.
0: Well, and once again, I go back to what you said about how there are these individuals that are in media that became what they thought were the kings and queens of media, that they owned it all. Nina Totenberg, obviously, for a long time, was probably the most reliable source on things Supreme Court. She built that legacy media style reporting that is no longer where you're going to get the best reporting anymore. And you even see today, as this talk with Skydance potentially merging with Warner Brothers and CNN, which would be absorbed into this organization, where you've already seen the havoc at CBS because they're so upset about someone like Barry Weiss, who left the New York Times not because she was conservative, but because she was audacious enough to allow conservative voices in the opinion section, you know, kind of her job, having differing opinions, left there. Now the editor-in-chief at CBS News would be over CNN if that deal goes through. You have legacy, but people who think they are the king of all media, Anderson Cooper, saying he would not work for someone like that. What are your thoughts on that, Rick?
1: Look, we have these reporters who have become so ego-driven that they think that they're the bosses, right? So you have Anderson Cooper who says, well, I wouldn't want to work for somebody that the new owner would bring in. Okay, well, then don't work for them, but that means you're going to go find a new job because you don't get to decide that. But we have a whole group of media people who think that they get to decide that. They think they're in control of the media. They think that they're in control of the media outlet. And we've seen that at the Washington Post, where reporters who are let go are furious. But then when you peel back the layers, you realize that they were let go because financially the paper is doing very poorly. And so business leaders have to make business choices. But it's running up against the egos of the media, and we see it every single day. There is a new example of the hubris that the media are pushing forward.
0: There is actually an update to the story that I first asked you about, the NPR Nina Totenberg story. This is from the editor-in-chief, Tommy Evans, at NPR. And this is a statement on that retraction. It says, due to a misunderstanding, NPR Supreme Court and legal affairs correspondent Nina Totenberg incorrectly reported that Justice Samuel Alito had retired. Neither Justice Alito nor the Supreme Court public

0: Information Office has announced his retirement. As soon as that error was realized, the story was retracted and removed from NPR's website, and an on-air correction was broadcast. We regret the error and any confusion this may have caused. This afternoon, Ms. Totenberg will appear on All Things Considered to explain what happened. She has reached out to Justice Alito to apologize. That is telling to me that this wasn't an error like many times news organizations have a retirement story ready to go, an obituary ready to go for celebrities that are out there that are getting up there in age, things of that nature. This wasn't an intern or someone that accidentally hit publish. Nina Totenberg fully believed he was retiring when this story went up. That changes a lot, especially about someone who is so historically trustworthy about the court.
1: Well, let's be honest. What this really shows is that there is no editor process checking these egos, because Nina Totenberg is allowed to hear from a source or from somebody and immediately report it. And there's no one slowing down the process to say, can we double check this information? It seems like a big story. She is allowed to go public with information without going through an editor. That's quite shocking.
0: Very telling about the state of NPR News. As you say, that even the editorial process, the basic editorial process, is not being followed there. Once again, it says due to a misunderstanding. We're going to maybe find out from Nina Totenberg on All Things Consider explaining this, but was this misunderstanding just a staffer or a clerk at the court saying, I really wish Alito would retire? I mean, what other kind of misunderstanding could there be? Rick, thank you so much for joining us today. We'll have you on a little bit later in the week as well, and break down whatever else is coming at us this week. But folks, it is a holiday week. I know a lot of you are already probably celebrating the 4th of July. It's such a wonderful time of year, every year in the United States, but this year even more than most, just because we celebrate this 250th anniversary of the Declaration of Independence. As we look forward, I know we have a lot of great content coming out for you in this month of July. You're not going to want to miss. We appreciate those of you that are with us today, that are watching, that are getting this breakdown. A lot of people, especially with a short week, like to take off and go ahead and start that celebration. And I applaud that. I love that we can live in a country where we have the freedom to do that. But if you're watching today, go ahead and subscribe to the channel. If you aren't already, give it a like, comment where you're watching from, or any question in the chat. I appreciate that as well. But we will be back with more of your phone calls. You can join us as well, 1-800-684-3110. Rhonda, David, and Janice, don't go anywhere. We're taking you in the next segment. But I do want to encourage you as we wrap up the month here. It's crazy that tomorrow is July 1st, that we are already more than halfway through with this year. And we get to start really focusing on that celebration of the 250th. We know, as Benjamin Franklin said, it's a republic if you can keep it. And part of the work of the ACLJ is ensuring that we can keep it. That is why we fight so vigorously for our clients when their rights are violated. It's also why we will give you a nuanced breakdown of Supreme Court opinions that you may not agree with, we may not agree with, but we're going to talk about it. We're going to talk about the nuance that exists. And we're also going to tell you why this isn't the end of the country if you disagree with a Supreme Court opinion. In fact, it shows you that the Supreme Court is working and doesn't need to be packed, expanded, term limits like the left wants if they get their way in the next election cycles. It's working the way it was designed. You're not going to agree with everything in this country. But that is the beauty of this country, is that you have the freedom to not agree. You have the freedom to be upset. You have the freedom to speak your mind. That's unique about this country. Not even some of our greatest allies can you get away with speaking your mind anymore without being threatened or being put in jail. What a great place it is. Support the work of the ACLJ as we fight to continue to protect this republic. Go to aclj.org today. Welcome back to Seculo, final segment of the broadcast. We're going to go ahead and take your phone calls. Rhonda has been on hold the longest. Rhonda, you're on Seculo. Go ahead.
2: Thank you. I am thinking about the birthright citizenship. Excuse me. That is for a child that is born here, correct?
0: Correct.
3: Yes.
2: Okay, so in that being the case, why is it that the parents automatically get to stay? They have a baby. They should be sent back to wherever they come from. And if they want to take the baby with them, fine. If they want to leave it him, there's a lot of people that would love to have a newborn baby.
0: Rhonda, so one thing I do want to differentiate, that nothing in this opinion speaks to that.
3: Right.
0: Two, there... some of even the concern with the executive order, it was as it was written, was that some of the people that are getting citizenship by being born here are not even staying here. That these are parents that they call it birth tourism. They come to the United States,
3: they get the citizenship,
0: and then go back to their country. That is part of what President Trump was concerned with. So it wasn't just people that are here illegally and have a child and then are using that as an excuse to get to remain here. In reality, there are many different ways that is handled, and a lot of times it depends on the prosecutorial discretion of the administration that is in office. So there are those that, yeah, you get the choice. You're being deported, right, even though you can take your American citizen child with you, depending on the administration. There are those, obviously, they could opt to try and place that child into foster care or some of that, or if there's family that is here legally.
3: Yeah.
0: This also could apply to many different scenarios.
3: Yeah, I would point out green card holders. You know, you can have long-term permits here in the United States that are not exactly citizenship, but are as close as possible without becoming citizenship. And though that was a question here too, is what about those children who are
0: permanent
3: born here,
0: residents,
3: yeah, long-term permanent residents,
0: right,
3: and even some of the short-term residents, because short-term residents still can reapply and can stay here for most of their life. So the second part of this question was not just parents who were here and entered illegally at some point, but what about parents who are here legally but are not yet U.S. citizens but have these permanent or semi-permanent or short-term legal documents that allow them to be in the United States. And what this case held today is that those children also can take part in a birthright citizenship. So it's not saying the only people that benefit from this are those who crossed over illegally and their children. It's also those who, if they decide they'd want to, who have either the long-term permanent residency or short-term residency here, and they have to do more reapplications, that their children also can be U.S. citizens by birth.
0: Let's go ahead and go to another call. Janice is calling on line 3 from Massachusetts. Janice, you're on Seculo.
4: Yes, I did a lot of research into what was discussed in Congress at the time that they were discussing it to figure out what they meant by the language. And it was clear to me that they meant allegiance. And in fact, there was a direct quote from Senator Howard when someone was concerned it would apply to Indians, where he said, "Does not apply to Indians, foreigners, aliens, or foreign ministers." And there's nothing new in the 14th Amendment that was not in the Civil Rights Act of 1866. And I looked up that. They use the language instead of subject to the jurisdiction, they say not subject to any foreign power. And so I'm just wondering, it didn't seem like the Supreme Court was interested in what was the original intent. And I'm just wondering why.
0: Janice, here's, I would disagree with you a little bit there. And you don't have to agree with the opinion, but I mean, it's not a short opinion. And it does go through a lot of
3: one answer to it. I mean, you've got a lot of different answers getting to the same result, but a lot of different reasoning to get there.
0: And I think part of the problem too, and if you're a textualist, you are looking at the text of the amendment. All persons born or naturalized in the United States and subject to the jurisdiction thereof are citizens of the United States and of the state wherein they reside. As someone who loves conservative jurisprudence, you look at the text in the vein of Justice Scalia. You deal with the words that you have. And a lot of times it is a more progressive jurisprudence if you're trying to figure out what someone would have meant in the modern day.
3: You're right.
0: And that's where you're starting to get into concerning arguments with the Second Amendment or the First Amendment, where, well, they didn't know back then that someone could fly and have a baby and go back. So yeah. I think it is, as a conservative, even if you don't agree with it, you do have to sometimes look at it and be like, okay, are they interpreting even the words they have, not just what they think the people would have thought about the current situation? And even contemporaneous things that they're saying, one senator may say the same thing about that language and another one may say the different. That doesn't necessarily mean that you can fully rely on what one individual said.
3: Exactly.
0: But yes, once again, it's a complex issue. And as we said, even the dissenters are dissenting for different reasons. Let's go ahead and go. Well, and you also said the weight of the context of the 14th Amendment. Even the context of saying it was only to protect those that were born in the United States that were former slaves or the children of former slaves. If that was the only meaning, they could have been more precise in their wording. And they weren't. They were not more precise about it only applying to one category. So it's a difficult issue, and obviously the court struggled with it to some degree as well.
3: Unlike many parts of the Constitution, which are very clear when it comes to that, we still fight about it. What is free speech? What is too much religion in public life or not enough? What's discriminatory and religious? What does it mean to have a free press? All of those things. Petitioning your government for redress of grievances, and also laws on, permits to have protests. And there's always these kind of tensions.
0: Right.
3: And I think that when you look back, there are sometimes you can look back at just the text and it's very clear. And you can say, okay, I knew how they wrote this then and it still works today. This is one of those provisions that was really easy to understand 200 years plus years ago.
0: Right.
3: It's one now that there's still a lot of gray areas. And that's why even though the executive order fell today, there wasn't a lot of unity on the Supreme Court about why. So they all had different reasons, got to the same conclusion, but it just points to the fact that this is one of those few areas in the Constitution that is still very difficult to figure out if there's only one way to read it. And I think it's impossible to say, yes, there is, but we do have now something to kind of build on, at least for the future, at least for the next couple of decades, maybe less, maybe more, to understand how that process is going to work. Because states are going to have to put in, the federal government's going to have to put in to figure this out. And so we will see how all that comes together. That's why these cases are all so big when you're coming into election season.
0: That's right. David on line two, I'm sorry we didn't get to you, but I will quickly, he said, has anyone defined natural born citizen? This is obviously talking about who's eligible to run for president.
3: I mean, to an extent.
0: Right. And I'm sure those arguments will continue. We will talk more about it tomorrow on Seculo. Don't go away. If you want to call back David tomorrow, we'll try to get to you early on. But thank you so much for being engaged today. Folks, we are last day of June. We could use your help to continue the work of the ACLJ. 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And we've got a lot of fun stuff ahead in July as we celebrate the 250th anniversary of these United States.
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8: August 11th, Civil War. What happens when you hold two conflicting things in close proximity to each other? Sounds like a disaster waiting to happen. For instance, have you ever tried holding a cat and dog on your lap at the same time? The more combustible two things are, the less they can exist together, like fire and gasoline. And when we force these two components to come together, it doesn't take long for things to explode. This can result in a civil war when sides are formed within a country and neither party will give ground. But the battle lines have already been drawn on an even more personal level, in our hearts. Today we'll hear from a man who experienced his own civil war in the midst of a national one. He's here to share with us his true story. On this Unshackled Daily Devotional.
9: My name is Kolade Adeyemi, and I am from Nigeria on the west coast of Africa. Civil war destroyed my parents' business when I was only 3 years old. My father went to northern Nigeria to work for the next 10 years, leaving mother and us children in the care of the tribal elders, all Christian. So I learned about God, virtue, and hard work. Then I went to live with a cousin in another city for 5 years. There, I learned about the world, and I rebelled against God. When I returned home, civil war again convulsed our country, and my brothers and I were beaten and nearly dragged away by soldiers. Mother and our neighbors saved us. I didn't grasp that God had spared me. My twin brother passed the exam for university, but I did not, and I became very dejected. Finally, I cried out to God, promising to serve Him if He helped me get into university. God kept His promise, and I gave my life to Him, sobbing with joy. After graduation, I tried to go my own way and work in the world because my parents wanted me to. But I had no peace until I surrendered to missionary work. Now, I am married with a son, and we serve Christ in Malawi.
8: Jesus said in Matthew chapter 6, verse 24, "No man can serve two masters, for either he will hate the one and love the other, or else he will hold to the one and despise the other. Ye cannot serve God and mammon." Friend, what Jesus explicitly states is that God and the world are at odds with each other. One, by very definition, must exclude the other. And by trying to hold them together in our hearts, we are deceiving ourselves and priming ourselves for disaster. Maybe we feel that our heart is still dedicated to the good things of God, even while we dabble in the things of this world. But the truth is, if we insist on holding on to this world, we are actively proclaiming that God is not enough, and we are separating ourselves from Him. So be sure your heart is not divided, and surrender completely to God's will. Will you receive this truth today? Unshackled Daily Devotionals are built on true life accounts. A key Bible verse is provided so you can dig deeper into its specific intent in these Unshackled Daily Devotionals. 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And don't forget to tell your friends about Unshackled Daily Devotionals.
10: Chapter 15. Then came to Jesus scribes and Pharisees, which were of Jerusalem, saying, "Why do thy disciples transgress the tradition of the elders? For they wash not their hands when they eat bread." But he answered and said unto them, "Why do ye also transgress the commandment of God by your tradition? For God commanded, saying, Honor thy father and mother, and he that curseth father or mother, let him die the death. But ye say, whosoever shall say to his father or his mother, it is a gift, by whatsoever thou mightest be profited by me, and honor not his father or his mother, he shall be free. Thus have ye made the commandment of God of none effect by your tradition. Ye hypocrites, well did Esaias prophesy of you, saying, this people draweth nigh unto me with their mouth, and honoreth me with their lips, but their heart is far from me. But in vain do they worship me, teaching for doctrines the commandments of men. And he called the multitude, and said unto them, hear and understand. Not that which goeth into the mouth defileth a man, but that which cometh out of the mouth, this defileth a man. Then came his disciples and said unto him, knowest thou that the Pharisees were offended after they heard this saying? But he answered and said, every plant which my heavenly Father hath not planted shall be rooted up. Let them alone. They be blind leaders of the blind. And if the blind lead the blind, both shall fall into the ditch. Then answered Peter and said unto him, declare unto us this parable. And Jesus said, are ye also yet without understanding? Do not ye yet understand that whatsoever entereth in at the mouth goeth into the belly, and is cast out into the draught? But those things which proceed out of the mouth come forth from the heart, and they defile the man. For out of the heart proceed evil thoughts, murders, adulteries, fornications, thefts, false witness, blasphemies. These are the things which defile a man. But to eat with unwashen hands defileth not a man. Then Jesus went thence and departed into the coasts of Tyre and Sidon. And behold, a woman of Canaan came out of the same coasts and cried unto him, saying, have mercy on me, O Lord, thou son of David. My daughter is grievously vexed with a devil. But he answered her not a word. And his disciples came and besought him, saying, send her away, for she crieth after us. But he answered and said, I am not sent but unto the lost sheep of the house of Israel. Then came she and worshipped him, saying, Lord, help me. But he answered and said, it is not meet to take the children's bread and to cast it to dogs. And she said, truth, Lord, yet the dogs eat of the crumbs which fall from their master's table. Then Jesus answered and said unto her, O woman, great is thy faith. Be it unto thee even as thou wilt. And her daughter was made whole from that very hour. And Jesus departed from thence and came nigh unto the Sea of Galilee, and went up into a mountain, and sat down there. And great multitudes came unto him, having with them those that were lame, blind, dumb, maimed, and many others, and cast them down at Jesus' feet, and he healed them, insomuch that the multitude wondered when they saw the dumb to speak, the maimed to behold, the lame to walk, and the blind to see. And they glorified the God of Israel. Then Jesus called his disciples unto him and said, I have compassion on the multitude, because they continue with me now 3 days and have nothing to eat, and I will not send them away fasting, lest they faint in the way. And his disciples say unto him, whence should we have so much bread in the wilderness as to fill so great a multitude? And Jesus saith unto them, how many loaves have ye? And they said, 7, and a few little fishes. And he commanded the multitude to sit down on the ground, and he took the 7 loaves and the fishes, and gave thanks, and brake them, and gave to his disciples, and the disciples to the multitude. And they did all eat, and were filled. And they took up of the broken meat that was left 7 baskets full. And they that did eat were 4,000 men, beside women and children. And he sent away the multitude, and took ship, and came...
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12: Welcome to Fresh Oil. I'm Keith Manley, and thank you for joining me once again. Yesterday, we began a series called The Difference Between Conviction and Condemnation. We discovered that condemnation is not the voice of God. Condemnation pushes us away from God. Condemnation fills us with shame. Condemnation attacks our identity. Condemnation says, you are a failure. You'll never change. God is tired of you. But today I want us to look at the other side of the equation. If condemnation is not God's voice, then what does God's voice sound like when He deals with our failures? The answer is conviction. And many believers have never learned the difference. As a result, they fear conviction because they assume it is the same thing as condemnation. But conviction is actually one of the greatest expressions of God's love. Our key text today comes from 2 Corinthians 7:10. For godly sorrow produces repentance leading to salvation, not to be regretted, but the sorrow of the world produces death. That verse describes two very different responses to sin. One produces life, the other produces death. One comes from God, the other comes from the enemy. One is conviction, the other is condemnation. And understanding the difference can literally change your walk with God. Years ago, I heard someone say, "The same sun that melts butter hardens clay." The difference is not the sun. The difference is what it is shining upon. The Holy Spirit shines His light into our lives. When our hearts are soft, conviction melts us toward repentance. But when we misunderstand God, we often experience that same light as fear, shame, and condemnation. Today, I want you to see conviction not as an enemy, but as a friend. In fact, conviction is proof that God loves you. Think about that for a moment. One of the most frightening conditions a person can reach is spiritual numbness, a heart that no longer feels conviction, a conscience that no longer responds, a person who can sin and feel nothing. That is dangerous territory. The fact that you feel conviction is actually evidence that the Holy Spirit is actively working in your life. One of the clearest examples of conviction is found in the life of David. David was called a man after God's own heart. Yet David committed adultery with Bathsheba. Then he arranged the death of her husband, Uriah. For nearly a year, David carried this hidden sin. Outwardly, everything appeared normal. He was still king. He still wore the crown. He still sat on the throne. But inwardly, something was happening. The Holy Spirit was convicting him. Listen to David's words in Psalm 32. When I kept silent, my bones grew old through my groaning all the day long. For day and night, your hand was heavy upon me. David was describing conviction. God would not allow him to become comfortable with his sin. God loved him too much. Eventually, God sent the prophet Nathan. Nathan told David a story about a rich man who stole a poor man's lamb. David became angry. He said the man deserved judgment. Then Nathan looked at him and said, "You are the man." Can you imagine that moment? The conviction of God pierced David's heart. But notice what happened next. David did not run from God. David ran toward God. Psalm 51 records his prayer of repentance. Create in me a clean heart, O God. Restore unto me the joy of your salvation. David understood something many believers miss. Conviction was not God's attempt to destroy him. Conviction was God's invitation to restore him. Friend, if God wanted to destroy David, He would not have sent Nathan. The confrontation itself was evidence of God's mercy. God pursued David because He loved David. And God pursues us for the same reason. The enemy wants you to believe conviction means God has given up on you. Actually, conviction means he has not. Conviction means he is still speaking. Conviction means he is still drawing. Conviction means he still has a purpose for your life. Let me show you another difference between conviction and condemnation. Conviction is specific. Condemnation is vague. When the Holy Spirit convicts, he points directly to the issue. Perhaps he says, you need to forgive that person. You need to apologize. You need to deal with your pride. You need to stop compromising. The Holy Spirit shines a spotlight on the problem. But condemnation is different. Condemnation simply leaves you feeling dirty, worthless, hopeless, rejected. There is no direction, no solution, no restoration, just shame. One voice says, here's the problem, and here's the way back. The other says, you're hopeless. That is why conviction produces hope, while condemnation produces despair. Years ago, I read about shepherds in Israel. A shepherd carries a rod and a staff. The rod is used for protection. The staff is used for guidance. Sometimes sheep wander toward dangerous places. They don't understand the danger. They simply see greener grass. The shepherd gently redirects them with the staff. The sheep may not understand why, but the shepherd sees what they cannot see. He sees the cliff. He sees the predator. He sees the danger. Conviction works much the same way. Many times God convicts us because he sees consequences we cannot see. He sees the broken relationships. He sees the future regrets. He sees the wounds that certain decisions will create. And because he loves us, he speaks. Perhaps you can look back over your own life and remember times when God convicted you about something. At the time, it felt restrictive. At the time, it felt uncomfortable. But years later, you realized it was one of God's greatest mercies. The very thing you resisted became the thing that protected you. That is conviction. It is not punishment. It is protection. One of the most beautiful stories in the Bible is the story of the prodigal son. The young man demanded his inheritance. He left home. He wasted everything. He squandered his future. Eventually, he found himself feeding pigs, hungry, broken, alone. Then the Bible says something remarkable. He came to himself. What a powerful phrase. He came to himself. That is conviction. Conviction awakens reality. Conviction removes deception. Conviction allows us to see clearly. The young man suddenly realized, this isn't where I belong. This isn't who I am. This isn't what my father intended for me. And because conviction opened his eyes, he started home. Notice what conviction produced. Not death, not despair, not hopelessness. Conviction produced repentance. And repentance produced restoration. As he approached home, the father saw him from a distance. The father ran toward him. The father embraced him. The father restored him. The father celebrated him. That is God's heart. The father was not standing on the porch waiting to humiliate him. The father was waiting to restore him. Somebody listening today needs to hear that. God is not waiting to embarrass you. He is not waiting to shame you. He is not waiting to reject you. He is waiting for you to come home. The enemy wants you to believe that repentance is painful. Actually, living in sin is painful. Repentance is healing. Repentance is freedom. Repentance is the doorway back to joy. David discovered that. The prodigal son discovered that. Peter discovered that after denying Christ. Every believer who has ever returned to God has discovered the same thing. The road home is paved with grace. Now let me speak to those who struggle with perfectionism. Some believers have such high expectations of themselves that every mistake feels like failure. Every weakness feels like disaster. Every struggle feels like proof they are not spiritual enough. Friend, God never expected perfection from you. He expects dependence. The Christian life is not about never stumbling. It is about continually returning to Christ. The righteous man falls 7 times and rises again. Why? Because grace keeps lifting him. Conviction keeps drawing him. Mercy keeps restoring him. The Holy Spirit is not looking for flawless people. He is looking for surrendered people. People who remain teachable. People who remain humble. People who remain responsive. One of the saddest verses in Scripture is when God says concerning Israel, they would not listen. That is the real danger, not failure, not weakness, not mistakes. The real danger is refusing to listen when God speaks. A tender heart is one of the greatest gifts a believer can possess. Never lose your sensitivity to the Holy Spirit. Never become comfortable with compromise. Never stop listening for His voice. Because conviction is one of the greatest evidences that God loves you. As we close today's Fresh Oil broadcast, let me leave you with this thought. Condemnation says God is finished with you. Conviction says God is not finished with you yet. Condemnation says stay away. Conviction says, come home. Condemnation says, there is no hope. Conviction says, there is grace. One voice belongs to the accuser. The other belongs to the shepherd. Learn the difference. And when you hear the shepherd calling, don't run from him. Run toward him. Because on the other side of conviction is restoration. On the other side of repentance is joy, and on the other side of surrender is freedom. Let's pray together. Father, thank you for the loving ministry of the Holy Spirit. Thank you that you care enough to correct us. Help us never confuse conviction with condemnation. Give us tender hearts that respond quickly when you speak. Thank you for loving us too much to leave us where we are. Draw every wandering heart back home today. Restore joy where there has been shame. Restore peace where there has been fear. Restore confidence where there has been condemnation. We ask it in Jesus' name. Amen. Thank you for joining me on Fresh Oil. Until next time, remember, conviction is not God pushing you away. Conviction is God calling you home.
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13: 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And now, here's Charles Capps.
14: Well, did you read over there where Paul on one occasion said, I'm in a strait betwixt two. I don't know whether to go or stay here with you. He said, be better off if I'd go on. But he said, I guess since you need me, I'll just stay. See, Paul made a decision to stay at that point. But then you read further over where Paul says, I've fought a good fight, I've finished the course, and I've kept the faith. And now I'm ready to be offered. He said, I've done it now, I'm ready to go. So they didn't take Paul's life before he's ready. He said, I'm ready to be offered. I've done what God called me to do, and now I'm ready to be offered. So you see, there's some decisions you have to make. If you'll decree some things, you can be set free from things that have bound you all your life. You can be free from it. Now, let me point out some other scriptures to you before we close this out. Go to 2 Timothy, the 3rd chapter. Well, let's read from verse 10. But thou hast fully known my doctrine, manner of life, purpose, faith, long-suffering, charity, and patience, persecution, affliction, which came unto me at Antioch, at Iconium. Notice he says at Antioch. First he mentions Antioch because that's where he preached the revelation, see. And that's where his persecution really started strong, is when he started preaching this revelation. And that's why the messenger of Satan was sent, because of this revelation that God gave him. And certainly God didn't give him a revelation and give him something to hinder the revelation, as most people have believed. It started at Antioch, at Iconium, and Lystra, what persecution I endured, but out of them all the Lord delivered me. Now notice, he said the Lord delivered me out of them all. Now these were assignments of the devil. This was the messenger of Satan. This was the thorn in the flesh that was continually buffeting him. Now remember the definition that we gave you of buffet. The Greek word, translated buffet, means to slap with a clenched fist or an open hand. See, it's a figure of speech. It just was a continual thing. It just kept buffeting Paul and causing problems. But notice here, he says, the Lord delivered me out of them all. He was delivered from it. Paul himself says he was delivered from it. And I want you to know that he lived his last days out on the earth in peace and preaching the gospel freely. You see, better than he had ever done before in all of his lifetime. Why? Because he had some knowledge of what Jesus said to him. Now, see, we have to realize, like I said, that we put the apostles on such a high pedestal that we thought they knew everything. But the apostle Paul didn't know at the beginning, when he started praying for God to get this thorn in the flesh away from him, that he was going to have to act on the word of God to do it. See, we forget that the apostle Paul was not very intelligent in the things of God, in the purpose of God in the earth when he was brought into the kingdom. Oh, he was a highly educated man, all right. He was an intellectual. He had some of the greatest teachers. But you know, sometimes intellectuals don't have any common sense. And Paul had to learn these things. He had to learn all over again when he was born again. And he made some mistakes. For one thing, God sent the Apostle Paul and ordained him to go to the Gentiles, and he kept going to the Jews. And every time he did, he got stoned and got cast out and got into all kinds of trouble. Well, are you going to blame that on God, you know? No, it wasn't God's fault. It was Paul's fault. God sent him to the Gentile, and he kept going to the Jews. So you see, some of the things that we run into here could have been avoided if Paul had known some of these things. Now, the only reason I mention it, I don't mention that to get you to think that Paul just wasn't very smart, but to show you that Paul was not just up there and knew everything. He was just a man like us. And God wrought special miracles in the hands of Paul. Well, he can do the same with you. And you see, we make some mistakes. We're all going to make some mistakes. But I'll tell you, if you'll act on the Word of God and recognize that God's grace is sufficient, and act on what God says to do and bind some things and loose some things, then you'll come forth victorious just like the Apostle Paul did. I tell you, he grew to the point that he knew some things. Because if you'll notice right here in 2 Timothy, the 4th chapter, and we've referred to this, but I want to read it to you. Verse 6, he says, for I am now ready to be offered. The time of my departure is at hand. See, he said, I'm ready to go now. Now, in the other place where he said, I'm a straight betwixt two, he said, I've got a problem here. I'm wanting to go on and be with Jesus, depart this life, which he said would really be far better for me. But he said, you need me, and I've got some things to do here, so said, I guess I'll just stay. Now, see, he could have given up and said, well, dear God, I'll tell you, I'm so tired of fighting these demons and all the persecution that I'm just going to go on, just going to give it up. And he could have gone in. I'll guarantee you, the devil would have obliged him and took him, you know, out of the situation there. But Paul just bowed his neck and said, I'm not going till I get the job done. And he didn't go. He stayed around. And by the anointing of God, see, because he said, I'm going to glory in the fact that I can't handle it, so the power of God will rest on me. And I'll tell you, when that anointing was on him, it worked, didn't it? Now notice then that he says, I have fought a good fight. I have finished the course. I have kept the faith. Henceforth there is laid up for me a crown of righteousness, which the Lord, the righteous judge, shall give to me at that day, and not to me only, but to all them that love his appearing. So the idea that the Apostle Paul lived all of his life under this thorn in the flesh, and that he never did get rid of it, just won't hold water in the light of these scriptures. Because thank God he did get rid of it. And that's good news, not only for the Apostle Paul, it's good news for you. Because you can get rid of the thorn in the flesh too. There's been many people that have thought that Paul's thorn in the flesh was sickness, and because they thought that, they bowed their knee to sickness all their life. Suffered because they thought they were suffering for Jesus. But I'll tell you, God wants you well. God wants you to know you can get rid of the thorn in the flesh. Your thorn in the flesh might be sickness, but Paul's wasn't. That was not Paul's thorn in the flesh. But granted, it could be sickness to an individual. It could be that Satan buffets you with different kinds of physical problems. Have you ever seen someone that it looked like they'd just get over one physical problem and another showed up? I mean, it was just something continually all time. You know, you get to realize, and after a while, that's got to be satanic. I mean, that's not just the normal operation of the devil. That's a demon assigned, or several demons assigned to cause physical problems with him. And we know that some sickness and some diseases are caused by the effect of demons on the physical body, attaching themselves to the physical body. Spirits of infirmities. Jesus said to the little woman one day, said, you're loosed from the infirmity. There are spirits of infirmity, spirits of weakness that attach themselves to the body. So whether your thorn in the flesh is sickness or physical problems, it could be financial problems, you see. It could be other different things. It could be some person or some individual that seemingly has just been assigned by the devil to buffet you, you see. And it's not really that individual. It's actually the spirit that's driving that individual. And sometimes, you know, Christians even end up being the one that's buffeting and don't know they're being used of the devil. But you see, whatever it is, whether it's sickness, whether it's disease, whether it's poverty, whatever it might be, there's victory in Jesus and the anointing of God. For the grace of God is sufficient for you, the same as it was sufficient for the Apostle Paul. Now, God didn't think more of the Apostle Paul than he thought of you. You see, there's some things in the Scriptures that if we'll take note of, it'll help you in this light. Peter made some mistakes. You see, he separated himself from the Gentiles and moved over with the Jews there on one occasion. And Paul just called him right on the carpet, as we'd say about it, and said, here you are, you know, teaching this other way, and now when the Jews come along, you pulled yourself away from the Gentiles and won't even associate with them. So Paul just called him on the carpet about it. Now, you see, these things are important to us that we understand them, because it makes us understand that these were not just some special breed of people that God was able to use and were just flawless. You know, we've kind of thought the apostles were just flawless and they were just so anointed of God that nobody else could be like them. But I'll tell you what, God is raising up people today that'll rightly divide the word of God, get a hold of the message of deliverance and the power of God to operate in the word of God and set you free from every circumstance of life. Because God wants you well. God wants you prosperous. God wants you in freedom to preach and teach the gospel. And he'll deliver you from every bad situation, just exactly like he did the Apostle Paul. that God delivered him out of every situation. Not one single situation that he was not delivered out of. Because God's grace was sufficient. That grace was God's willingness. No, it's not a matter of just believing that God's able. I'm sure the Apostle Paul would believe that God was able. But you see, God was able to do it, but God was not willing to do it because it was not God's responsibility to do it. It was Paul's responsibility to do it. So let's close it out with this, the scripture we started with. Recover yourself out of the snare of the devil. If you don't do it, God won't do it. But if you do it, God will stand behind everything you decree and declare as you act on the Word of God. So don't let the devil run over you. Don't allow Satan to overcome you. Don't allow demons to harass you and harass your finances, harass you physically, spiritually. Take authority over them. In the name of Jesus, can you say amen?
15: Amen. I appreciate so much you joining us for the Concepts of Faith broadcast today. Our offer this week, all this week, is offer number 7121. That's 7121. It's called The Chastening of the Lord. 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Offer number 7121, The Chastening of the Lord. Now let's look at what the scripture says about this. In the 12th chapter of Hebrews is the key to it. Verse 5 and 6, he said, "You have forgotten the exhortation which speaketh unto you as to children." Now, that's the way you chasten a child, with words. Verse 6 says, "For whom the Lord loveth, he chasteneth, scourgeth every son whom he receiveth." You know, Jesus said, "Now you are clean through the Word." And the Word of God is what cleans us up and changes us. Verse 7 says, "If you endure chastening, God dealeth with you as with sons. For what son is he whom the Lord chasteneth not?" In other words, if you're not a son, you won't receive chastening of the Lord. Because his chastening comes from the Word. And unbelievers and wicked people will not receive the Word of God as chastening. Verse 8 says, "But if ye be without chastisement, whereof all are partakers." Now, when he says all are partakers, he's referring to all children. All the children of God are partakers of chastening and is chastened through his Word. "But if you're without chastisement, whereof all are partakers, then are you illegitimate children, not sons." In other words, if you're not chastened to the Lord through his Word, then it's because you're not his son and you won't receive his Word. The chastening of the Lord comes through his Word. You know, Paul told the church at Corinth, "I robbed other churches to do you service." Well, they'd rather be whipped with a stick than for him to said that. He chastened them with the Word. That's offer number 7121. It's entitled The Chastening of the Lord. Single CD for $8 plus $3 postage and handling, a total of $11.
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1: Now go with me to the New Testament, please. Matthew 6. Matthew, the 6th chapter. I'm beginning to tell you what brought us out of being broke. What brought us up from the bottom. What has brought us out of, you know, debt after debt and problem after problem, need after need. Number one, what do? Honor the Lord. Honor God. Put Him first. Now we're talking about in your money. Yes. Like one fellow said, he thought a lot of people, when they got baptized, if they'd have done it

0: How do you know? I hadn't said it yet, but you just agreed with me. Thank you. That's good. That's good. Most any church you want to talk about, I mean, you want a great calm to come over the assembly, start talking about money or people's kids. But is the Lord supposed to have first place in your money and in your kids? Does the Bible say anything about money? Does it? It's amazing how much is in the scripture on money and how people, you know, don't think they don't want, you know, preachers talking about it. Now, we've already received the offering. Don't get scared. I'm not getting ready and to make a big pull for money. Not doing any of that. But this is what got us out, and it's what will get you out. If you've come out, you know what I'm saying. Use the truth. You'll see it as we go along. But if not, I don't care how broke you are. You can go ahead and get excited right now. I don't care how broke you are. I don't care how behind you are. If you put these things into practice, God will bring you out. Amen. Makes no difference how old you are, how young you are, what your background is. No difference at all. Amen. How educated you are, uneducated. Makes no difference. These are laws, spiritual laws that God has established. Amen. They'll work for you when you put them into practice. In Matthew 6 and verse, the latter part of the 6th chapter here, the 31st verse, Matthew 6, 31 says, "Take no thought, saying, what shall we eat? Or what shall we drink? Or wherewithal shall we be clothed? For after all these things do the Gentiles seek. For your heavenly Father knows that you have need of all these things. But what?
1: Seek ye first."
0: Don't seek the stuff first. Seek what?
1: Kingdom of God.
0: Seek first the kingdom of God. Now, some of you know that language just gets past people. God's business. Amen. God's church. His body. His work in the earth. His things. Seek it what?
2: First.
0: Not second. Not also. But first. Seek ye first the kingdom of God and His righteousness. And He doesn't care about that stuff. No, what did it say? And all these things that he got through saying, don't think about it, don't worry about it, don't run after it like the Gentiles, but that don't mean you can't have it. God himself says he's going to add it to you. He himself is going to add it to you if you will put him first. Put his things first. Seek the benefit of his church in the earth, his kingdom, his body, his people, his business. How many believe it's a fact? If you'll take care of God's business, he will take care of yours. Do you believe it? I've seen it. I've proved it out over the years. Seek ye first the kingdom of God and his righteousness, and all these things will be added to you. But now we need to talk about how do you put him first? How do you honor him with your substance? There are some specific ways that the Bible mentions doing it. Number one of which is tithing.
2: Amen.
0: Everybody say tithing.
1: Tithing.
0: Tithing. Somebody said, do we have to tithe? No. You don't have to tithe. Nor do you have to pray. Nor do you have to serve God. You don't have to do anything along these lines. God's not going to make you. But it'll sure cost you if you don't. I said it'll sure cost you if you don't. And you understand, the Lord doesn't just want you to honor Him. He wants you to want to honor Him. It's a heart thing. Do you understand? I think sometimes

0: times, even preachers have left the idea, if you shake the people long enough till the money falls out, they'll be blessed in spite of themselves. But it's not true. I said it's not true. In this new covenant, without faith, it is impossible to please God. Man looks on the outward appearance. The Lord looks at the heart. Amen. And unless you give in faith, and unless you give willingly, and unless you give gladly, without grudgingly, not because you feel like you have to, because you want to,
1: amen,
0: you won't be blessed. But oh, when you do, when you put God first, is it a fact? Did the Lord Jesus Himself say, if you seek first the kingdom of God and His righteousness, all these things. What thing? He's talking about stuff. He's talking about housing and food and clothing, right?
1: Yeah.
0: Stuff.
1: Amen.
0: Does the Lord take responsibility for housing you, clothing you, feeding you, blessing you, even with the good and the best of the land, if you do what? Put Him first. Seek Him first. Amen. Let's talk about tithing. Anybody know about tithing? Like one preacher said, he kept talking about tithing, tithing. And one fellow said, it's tithe you keep talking about. What do you mean? You talking about railroad ties or neckties? What do you mean? He said, neither one. Tithes, not ties. Tithes. The word tithe literally means tenth. The tenth part are 10%. And here is the concept and principle of tithing, that the 10%, the tenth of the increase, belongs to the Lord.
1: That's right.
0: Now, I know from experience, a lot of people don't believe that. Some folk get aggravated about it. They get upset. And I'm not telling you what you have to do. I already told you, you didn't have to do it. Don't have to do anything. The Lord's not going to make you. But if you want to qualify for the full blessing of the Lord, you're going to have to put Him first. And this is one of the main ways. This is not all there is to honoring God with your substance, but this is one of the first big steps to honoring Him. Now go back with me to the Old Testament, and let's just read a few scriptures that establish this truth that the tithe is holy and belongs to the Lord. Leviticus, the 27th chapter. Now, without taking the time to read all the scriptures this evening, sometimes people will say, well, now, you know, that tithing, that's just back in the Old Testament. First of all, that's not true. Well, that was just for the Jews. That's just under the Old Testament. Covenant, the Old Testament. No, that's not true. Tithing was before the law, it was during the law, and it's after the law.
2: Amen.
0: You can see scriptures, every one.
1: Amen.
0: First of all, before the law, without going and reading it to you, in Genesis, you're going to Leviticus, but in Genesis 14:20, it said Abraham, he came and he gave the high priest Melchizedek tithes of all. This was long before there was a law. How did he know to do this? What made him do this? He knew God. I said he knew God. He walked with God. You know, help me with this tonight, Lord. Tithing is a revelation. Did you hear me? It's not something you do mechanically. In fact, I prefer not to use the phrase pay tithes.
2: Right.
0: Now, I'm not saying that's a wrong phrase. I'm just saying for my own thinking, it would be rare for me to use the word pay tithes. I didn't say it wasn't right. But I don't want myself paying a tithe check like I pay the electric bill. You with me? I'm talking about my own thinking. Like I pay a payment on something or no. In fact, you'll find this phrase, tithe the tithe.
1: Yeah.
0: And if you read the scripture, you'll find out that the Lord gave them specific instructions how that they were to bring it, you know, before the high priest, and how they were to stand up and say, Lord, I was nobody. I was a slave, and you brought me out of bondage, and you've blessed me, and you've blessed my crops, and here I'm returning the first portion to you. Behold your people and bless us. And then he said, give thanks and worship before the Lord our God. See, tithing is not just throwing a check in the plate. Tithing is I'm getting ahead of myself, but tithing is a number of things, but it's a revelation. It's something you do from the heart. And it is honoring God. I said honoring God. Every time you write that tithe check, you need to be thinking honoring God. Honoring God. Actually, there's two words used, honoring God with the tithes and first fruits. Tonight we're talking about tithes. But we are talking about putting God first. Leviticus 27. Was tithing before the law? Yes, it was. Abraham tithed. And what I was saying is, you know, you wouldn't have to know a bunch of scriptures. If you love God and God's blessing you, you want to honor Him with some of what He's blessed you with. Right?
1: And that concludes today's message by Brother Keith Moore. Today's teaching is from the series, Laws of Increase 2. 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

Welcome to Taking Your Place in Christ. I'm Mark Hankins, and today I have a powerful message from the Word of God that I believe will bless you and will encourage you. My favorite scripture is, "Now thanks be unto God, who always causes us to triumph in Christ." And today is a day of triumph. Let's get right into the Word.

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1: He sees me.
2: It's not, what am I going to get out of this? When am I going to get my way? I want to have my say. I want to do what I want to do. He said, but the God kind of love is not selfish. Natural human love can be very, very selfish. He said, but the God kind of love seeketh not her own, or doesn't put its own interests first. Isn't that right? He says, it seeketh not her own. It is not easily provoked. And so that's talking about you not having to throw a temper tantrum. Easily provoked. The Amplified Bible says it is not touchy, or it doesn't walk around with a chip on its shoulder. Easily provoked, easily, some people just push one little button, boom, they fly off the handle. It is not easily provoked. It doesn't live constantly frustrated and angry. Let's go on. Next it says, verse 5, it thinketh no evil. Now here you've got the love of God, not only just dealing with what you say and do, but now it's talking about your thinking. The love of God thinketh. The love of God thinketh. What does it thinketh? It thinketh like love thinketh. And if you're not thinking the way love thinks, it won't be long before you'll be acting out of love. So the love of God, first of all, thinketh no evil. Now I'm going to read this in Amplified in just a second, but I want you to see it in the King James before we go any further. He says, thinketh no evil. Look at verse 6. It rejoices not in iniquity, but rejoices in the truth. One translation it says, it sees nothing to be glad about when others go wrong. It's not happy when somebody else gets in a mess, but rejoices when they get straightened out. All right, look at verse 7. Bears all things, believes all things, hopes all things, and endures all things. But look at the next three words in verse 8. It says, love, charity, agape, never fails. Never fails. Agape, what? Never, what? Fails. So that if you and I majored on walking in love, well, we wouldn't fail either. The love of God never fails. Or you could say it this way. The love of God, which 1 John says God is love, right? The love of God never fails. Or you could say the love of God will work in your situation. So why do you say that? Because a lot of times people say, you know, I like all that love stuff, Pastor, but it sure won't work in my situation because you just don't know what I'm having to put up with and who I have to deal with. So don't be talking about love because you just don't know. And I tell you, if I do walk in that, people are going to run slap over me. And I tell you, In other words, what you're saying is this kind of love really won't work in my marriage, my family, my job, my situation. It really won't work. You just don't know what I'm dealing with. You're going to have a hard time arguing with God and telling him his kind of love don't work. Because if God is love, it looks to me like he's doing real well with it. For one thing, we know he's not sick. Second thing, we know he's not poor. So whatever this is, God is. Apparently, if you and I would major on it, it would lift our life to a quality of the very life of God, which really the love of God is the divine nature, so that if you majored on walking in love, growing in love, it would lift the quality of your life, the quality of your relationships, the quality of your success. It would actually improve your health. Now, I'm going to show you in just a second. So he gives us that love never fails, but listen close. If he said love never fails, that means love will work in your situation, right? But what's the first thing he says about love right here in 1 Corinthians 13? Love what? Suffers long and is kind. So the first thing he says about the love of God, he said it will work, it never fails. He said, but let me tell you, first of all, love suffers long and is kind. Now, if you have an Amplified, some of you have an Amplified Bible, what does it say? It says, love endures long and is what? Patient and kind. So you could say the very first characteristic of you and I walking in the love of God would have to be that we're very patient people. Now, let me just go back over that one more time for this holy, holy congregation. I said because, you know, before we go back to this just a second, because there's a lot of things in Christianity that you and I are impressed with, and we are impressed that other people have, but apparently God's not that impressed with those things. He says you could talk with the tongues of men and angels. He said you could have prophecy. You could understand all mysteries. You could have faith and move mountains. He said, and God is not impressed in the least unless you have love with those things. But you and I think, I tell you what, have you ever heard old so-and-so talk? Ooh, they understand mysteries. My, revelation knowledge. I mean, I like to just sit and listen to them. Or if somebody could move a mountain, speak to a tumor, command it to dissolve, command a cripple to walk, or say, money cometh and money cometh to me. In other words, you can use your faith to change things in this world. He said, but if you don't have love, it will profit you nothing. That means this, that your faith is designed not to just hook up to the hand of God, but your faith is designed to hook up to the heart of God. Some people only use their faith to try to get in on the secrets and the principles and the laws of success just to where they can get the hand of God. God said, I want your faith to go beyond just my hand, and I want you to hook right up to my heart, and that is God is love. Use your faith to walk in love. What does that mean? That means if you believe in God, then you have to believe in love. If you believe that with God all things are possible, if God is love, then you have to believe with love all things are possible. Amen. All right, now, he says love never fails or it will always work, or looks to me like God's doing pretty good with this principle dominating him. So the love of God, but the first thing he says about it is love suffers long and is kind. That means this. Now, let's just get this out straight. If you're going to walk in love, you can count on, first of all, suffering. First thing he says about suffering. Isn't that the first thing he said about suffering? Now, I know somebody walked in and said, praise the Lord, I'm just going to walk out. That pastor preached on love. I'm going to do that. And before you get out of the parking lot, you won't suffer 30 seconds. You'll say, you ain't talking to me that way. I don't look that way around me, around this house. I tell you what. But he says love does what? Suffers long and is what? And it is what? Kind. That tells me this. That means though the love of God will work in your marriage, listen now, this kind of love will work on your children, it will work on your job, it tells me also that it may not work overnight. It may take this kind of love some time to work. But he said it's got to work. He said, but it may take some time. So while it's taking time to work, there may be some suffering involved. How many of y'all like to walk in love? How many like to walk in love without suffering? Oh, everybody would, but he just told you, first of all, you're going to suffer. What does that mean? That means that there will be times that it just looks like you're not winning or you're losing. But he says love never fails, so it will work, but it just give love time to work. Somebody say, Pastor, I went home and I started being kind and loving that person, and I tell you, they got worse. And when they got worse, I started throwing stuff, and I said, I'm giving up on that 1 Corinthians 13, that God kind of love. I'm going to quit on that. No. Don't just give it a week. Huh? How long are you going to give it? You're going to give it until things change. That means the love of God is the most powerful, life-changing force in the universe. It will work. You just have to give it time to work. Matter of fact, when it looks like it's not working, y'all just say, it's working. You know what I mean? That you're being kind. Somebody's doing something ugly, and you're not returning the ugly back to them. All right. I knew y'all wouldn't be running this morning. All right, so love never fails. But we have what I'm trying to say here is that we have a lot of things that we consider to be real high on the list of who we think is spiritual and what we think is impressive to God, when really Paul is just saying the most impressive thing to God that you can do is to suffer long and be kind. So in other words, if we don't go down this list any further, if you and I could just pass the first sentence, it would help everybody in the room. Matter of fact, I could just close my Bible right now and say, that's it. Your assignment this week is to suffer long and be patient and be kind. It's amazing how many people's lives would change if you would just be kind. You say, but I'm just asking God for them tongues. I'm asking God, I'm going to move mountains. Faith to say money cometh. Oh, I want to see them mountains move. And I want miracles. I want to see the dead raised. They'd want to be dead again after they see you when they get raised from the dead the way you're acting. In other words, you want all these miracles. Nothing wrong with miracles. We believe for miracles, but probably the greatest thing you can do in this world, God said, is let the love of God live through your life. He said that's the most impressive thing you can do with God. Now, go right on down to the end of chapter 13. We're going to read in the Amplified Bible. Now, understand, he's not against moving mountains. He's not against speaking in tongues. He's not against prophesying. He's not against knowledge. He's not against any of those things. He's just saying you need to make sure love is your greatest aim. In other words, work on walking in the love of God. Amen. Amen. Going down to the end of the chapter, 1 Corinthians 13, verse 13. And now abides these three. What are the three? Faith, hope, and what? Agape, or the love of God. These three, but the greatest of these is what? What's the greatest? What's the greatest? Look at chapter 14, verse 1. He says, follow after love. What's the rest of it? And desire spiritual gifts. Follow after love. Listen to what the Message Bible says. The Message Bible says this: go after a life of love as though your life depended upon it, because it does. How many of you have an Amplified Bible? The Amplified Bible says this. The Amplified Bible says, follow after love. It says this: make love your aim and your great quest. In other words, when you get up in the morning, let the first thing you do in the morning, read 1 Corinthians chapter 13, verse 4 through 8, and say, today I'm going to follow after love.
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0: This is the Phyllis Schlafly Report from Phyllis Schlafly Eagles. Mrs. Schlafly was a courageous and articulate voice for traditional values and common sense for more than 70 years. And now, from the archives of Phyllis Schlafly Eagles, here is Phyllis Schlafly.
1: In order to try to understand what is happening to our economy, Americans need to have basic knowledge of economics. Today I'm going to share with you some thoughts from a book that is not new, but is a good resource without technical jargon. The name of the book is Economics in Christian Perspective by Victor Clare and Robin Clay, a couple of mainstream economics professors who also happen to be Christians. The book is an excellent guide for people who want to support policies based on biblical principles as well as economic realities. The authors believe that promoting economic growth is a moral imperative for Christians because long-term growth is the primary engine of job and income expansion that lifts people out of poverty and affords them the dignity of providing for their families.
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3: Well, Matthew was supposed to preach this morning, but he had to work. So he called me up and said, I've got to work today, but he's going to work it out where he can be here, hopefully on Sundays. He's got his license back and he's back to work. So that's a good thing. All right, I'm going to talk about something today you know already about, but I think it's one of the most important things that we need to understand. And I'm going to talk about, very simply, the Word of God, the Bible. I want to talk about the fact of how important that book is. And I want to talk about the fact that that book has no errors. And besides that, if you want to know what the plan is for your life, read the Bible. God's entire plan for mankind and what he's going to do is in that book. You will find out from reading that book where you came from. You thought you came from your parents? No, the Bible says you came from God. He knew you before even you were in your mother's womb. So God knows us, and we learn that from the Bible. We also learn from the Bible, starting in the first book, Genesis, we learn where sin came from. Sin very simply came from the devil. He was originally an angel that we think worshiped God, but somewhere along the line he changed. He turned from God, rebelled towards God, and was cast down to the earth. And that's where, of course, mankind was put. So we have to contend with him in this life. We find that out from the Word of God. There are a lot of important books in life, many of them written about the Bible, and they're good. But there is nothing like the Bible itself. And the interesting thing is that God not only wants us to know how we came to be in this life, he also wants us to know that he loves us with a perfect love. But we have to respond to it. It is in the Word of God. And God has wonderful things for mankind. But we have to respond to those things, or they won't help us. But the eternal plan of God is in the Bible. You want to know what's going to happen down the road? It's in the Bible. It doesn't tell us every little thing that's going to happen every day, but it gives us the general plan of God. That's why that book is important and why we should read it constantly. God chose certain men he called prophets to receive his word, record it for you and me. Put up 2 Timothy 3:16, please. And I'm going to show you in the Bible what God says about his word. 2 Timothy 3:16. All Scripture, everybody say all Scripture, is given by inspiration of God. This whole book called the Bible came from God. It is profitable for doctrine, for reproof, for correction, for instruction in righteousness. That's how important this book is. If you don't know this book, you're not going to be have totally what God wants you and I to have. Now, the Bible did not come from man. The Bible came from God. It was given to men, sometimes prophets, sometimes their secretaries, we would call them, and they wrote it down. But the Bible came from God Himself. And so we need to understand that. But one of the reasons that I'm teaching you, some of you know this information, but the point is we're to give it out to the world. We're not to keep it to ourselves. We're to give it to our families. We're to give it to our friends. We're to give it to our fellow workers. We're to give it to our neighbors. And we certainly are to give it to our families. The Bible tells you how to do that. The Bible says if you have children, teach them from the minute they can learn, start teaching them about the Bible. They need to know why they're on this earth. And the only way you're going to find out is get into the Word of God. And so we are to tell other people that information. Christ Himself said the same thing, John 10:35. I want you to see what the Scripture says. This book has your name on it. If you don't read it and don't study it, you're not going to be what God wants you to be on this earth. We find out from the Bible that we're here for a purpose. We wouldn't know that if it wasn't for that book called the Bible. John 10:36, 35. If He called them gods unto whom the Word of God came, the Scripture cannot be broken. This is, if you want truth, you have to get into this book called the Bible. It's very important, and I'm sharing this because I believe that God is going to do some interesting things in these days to come, and we have to be able to share His book with other people. So it's God's actual words to man. By His Holy Spirit, we get the guidance through the Scriptures. It's God's holy message. 2 Peter 1:20. 2 Peter 1:20. I'm telling you what the Bible says and why you have to rely upon it and why you have to teach it to other people. Knowing this first, look at this, that no prophecy of the Scripture is of any private importation. So the point is, it didn't come from man. It is for man. It is the only way that man can be what he was created for, is to study this book. It is God's word to mankind, not just man, but women also. It's by the Holy Spirit, and it has holy messages in it. Go to the next verse, 21, please. For the prophecy came not in old time by the will of man. We need to understand this. This book didn't come from man. But holy men of God spoke as they were moved by the Holy Spirit. Now the Holy Spirit is God. We have to understand that. When we receive Christ, and that's the only door to heaven, is the Lord. And people need to know that. They can't go there by being good, going to church or anyplace else. That all helps, but it doesn't get you to heaven. There's only one way, That is through Christ, period. There might be some good people you know, but they don't have a clue on how to get to heaven. We want them to be there, so we have to share this. And so the Holy Ghost, who is God, or Holy Spirit, same person, he is God. And he reveals the Bible to us. It was dictated to prophets and apostles, often dictated to their secretaries who wrote it down. Some of these prophets, and Paul, and David and so forth, some of them wrote these things down, but they got the word from God. It didn't come from them, and we need to understand that. Men have periodically attacked the Bible accuracy. It has filtered down to our public and educational systems who have removed the Bible from schools, which was a big mistake, because people need to know where they came from. Most of the world has no clue where they came from. They think they came from their mother and father, and that's how they came on the earth, and so they have to make their own way. There's no purpose for their life. And that is not correct. When we find out that we came from God, we also have to realize that God not only was our source of life, he has a plan for every person. I want you to understand that. And it says so in the Bible. He has a plan for every person. And the only way that you complete your life is to study the Word of God and find out what that purpose is. Now, the world is attacking the Bible. The world is attacking Christians today because it has no clue as to where it came from. And we need to understand that. That's the reason for wars. That's the reason for that we're fighting Iran right now. And there are several countries that want to wipe out Israel and to wipe out the United States, because this nation was started by Christians who studied the Bible and found out what God had, his purpose for them, and also the purpose for this country. Now, the Bible declares that it is the Word of God. You can pick up the Word of God every day and find out what he says. It's in a book called the Bible. Now you say, well, I heard it preached and I heard all these other things. I know, but very few of you heard exactly what God wanted you to do. And the only way you're going to find that out is get in the Word of God, and God will then teach you what he wants you to do. I don't care how old you are now or how young you are, you can find out and complete, if you have the time you have left, complete what God wants you to do. Well, I didn't find out till I was 30. Some people find out when they're in their teens, because somebody shared with them the gospel. The gospel was never shared to me, even though I went to church for years. It wasn't shared with me until I was 30 years old. Then I began to understand God is important and he had a plan for my life. You need to know it because you come to church, but you also need to tell others. They need to know this information. Because you want them to be with you, they certainly have to get into the Word of God and find out. Now, the Bible alone is the final authority for faith and practice of evangelical Christianity. The Bible is the only source for really for that, for you to find it out. You can read books about the Bible and they're good, and there's nothing wrong with that. But you should read one book more than any other book, and that's called the Bible. I hope you're listening to me. You should read through the Bible. It's not my place to give you a hard time. God wants you to do this. You should read through the Bible once, at least once a year. I've told this before, but one of the ways I knew my dad got saved, from the time he got saved when he was 65, he lived till 88, he read the Bible, through the whole Bible, at least once a year, and I never saw him read anything. But once he got saved, he started reading the Bible. And I knew he had accepted the Lord. And he didn't, as I always said, he didn't go fishing on Sunday morning anymore. I've said that 100 times, but the point is, he changed. The Bible can change you. The Word of God will change you. But it has to be important. Now, so the Bible declares itself to be the Word of God, so we need to study that book. Now, I can tell you a little bit about it. The beginning of the Bible tells you where you came from. It tells you that you were made in the image of God. It tells you that He knew you before you were ever in your mother's womb. And He had a purpose to put you in your mother's womb so you would be born on this earth, and He had a purpose to know Him and to do what He wanted you to do. Now, the Bible tells you that. And it tells you in various places, and I always use Romans 12, 1 and 2, how to find the will of God. It was the same way I found it. I didn't know that's what I was doing, but I learned later. But you have to say, God, I'll do anything you want me to do on this earth. I'm serious about this. You have to tell God, God, I'll do anything you want me to do on this earth while I'm here. That's so important. And God said, good. Now study the Bible. Get your minds to think like mine, and I will tell you what I want you to do. Now, the reason I know that's true is the Bible says so, but I also know it's true because that's the way it happened in my life. Once I got saved, I said, well, God, I'll do anything you want me to do. I had no idea. He wanted me to preach, but He did. But I said, I'll do anything you want me to do. And I got into fortunately, and God knew this, I got saved in a church where the pastor taught the Bible verse by verse through books of the Bible. And so I studied that when I got home at night from work, a little bit every night. And it took me 2 years of study to find out. It doesn't take everybody that long. It took me that long. To find out what God wanted me to do. I had no clue, I had no guess, I wouldn't have believed it if He told me before that. But He did. And that's what you and I are to find out. Now, it's not always, okay, I want you to be a missionary in Africa, or I want you to be a missionary, well, He does want you to be a missionary here, but God will tell you, it might just be to win your family to the Lord and to teach them what to do. The Bible says, teach a child the way he should go, and when he grows up, he'll not forget it. Well, I didn't do that with my kids because I didn't know I was supposed to. I wasn't a Christian. And then my oldest son was probably about 8 or 9, and my other son was about 7 when I got saved. And so, and I've told you this before, but I want you to understand this. This is important. This is what God wants. And so I started having Bible study for my kids at home when I found out that's what I was supposed to do. And my two sons quickly got saved because God used me to give them the word. Then I invited them to church and so on and so forth. Now they're both pastoring churches, but that's because that was God's plan for them, and I could show them what to do because I learned it from the Bible. And you have to understand it's the same way with you. Most people aren't called to be pastors or missionaries to Africa or any of that kind of stuff. Some are, but most are not. Most of us are called to be Christians where we're at. And you need to understand that. But you need to get into the Word of God so you'll be able to share it with other people so they can know the way to heaven. They can know why they're here. They can know where sin came from. They can know that we were all sinners before we came to Christ because of Satan and because of our first father, who was Adam, sin. We sin. We're really, Adam was our way father way back, and we inherited what he was and what he did. That's why you have to be saved. The Bible tells you that. You can't be saved by going to church or being good enough. That's what I was taught when I was young, but that wasn't true. You're saved by accepting Christ as your Savior and Lord, where he can tell you what to do. It doesn't mean he's going to change where you're working or any of that kind of thing. He does for some. It was true in my case, but it's not true in every case. You need to know that. You say, I've heard this before. Well, start doing it if you're not. I'm not going to ask for a show of hands who reads their Bible through once a year. You need to know it's important to do that. And there's all kinds of things put out by how to read through the Bible once a year. It gives you scriptures to read every day. Different organizations have those. I have a whole bunch of them, but I don't follow them. I follow myself, what I set up. I told you what I do every day. I read 2 books in the Old Testament, 2 chapters, 2 chapters in the New. I read 1 psalm and 1 proverb every single day. I'm not saying I don't miss a few, but it's not very many. And it's not because I'm so wonderful, it's because he is. You see what I mean? And I don't do this because I want my name known all over the place. That's not the idea. The idea is I do this because God wants me to. Okay, I'm going to tell you the truth. I don't think very many Christians know how wonderful it is. I don't think very many Christians know how wonderful the Christian life is. And because God actually takes us as one of his sons or daughters when we get saved. We are invited into the family of God. What he's going to do forever, we'll be with him forever. He will be our father. We will be his kids in that sense in eternity. But wherever he is, he'll always be with us. And when you study the Bible, you find out he had a plan for the Old Testament saints. He has a plan for the church, which was from Pentecost, when Jesus gave it over to the disciples, to when he comes to take the church out, which he will, which it says in the Bible, there's going to be a time in the future, it probably isn't too far off. It doesn't say exactly in the Bible when it is, but it says it will happen. He will take the church out. The church has a certain responsibility on the earth and will also have a certain responsibility in heaven. It'll be different from the Old Testament saints. It'll be different from the tribulation saints. It'll be different from the millennial saints. The Old Testament is primarily about Israel, and God shows us how he deals with people by how he dealt with Israel. Whenever Israel sinned to any great extent, they were punished by God. They weren't killed in most cases, but in some they were. But then it also shows us what a blessing when they were following what God wanted them to do. Israel was very interesting in that. It had a civil war and was divided into two different sections for quite a long period of time. The Northern Kingdom and the Southern Kingdom. The Northern Kingdom primarily sinned all the time. The Southern Kingdom sometimes sinned and sometimes did good. You will read that on how God deals with mankind by studying the Old Testament and studying how God worked with people and how God caused people to pay for their sin and all that kind of stuff. And God was just showing us how he works. Now, this is why the Bible alone has the final authority for faith and practice of Christianity. You learn from God's Word. If you haven't heard what I'm telling you, now listen to what I'm telling you, because I can guarantee you that's the way this works. The Bible is without error. I don't care what anybody says. It's the only perfect book in existence, because it's God's Word. Now, this is why the Bible alone has been the final authority for faith and practice for Christians, because it's without error. It gives you the complete plan of God. It tells us what's going to happen in the future. You want to know what's going to happen to this world in the future? It tells you. Incidentally, it doesn't say anything in the future about America. I'll tell you something. This thing's not going to go on like we think it is. You have to read in the Bible and find out. You will find out why there's wars and why there's peace and all this kind of stuff. You find it out in the Bible. All right. Look up John 10, 35. John 10, 35. I'm telling you why this book is so important. A lot of people go to church, but they don't read the Bible. That's not good. That's our manual. That's for life, both now and eternity. And we also find out something interesting in the Bible. We only live to 100 to 120 in this world now, but God wants us to be with him for eternity. Eternity, forever. No end, no time. Really something. John 10:35. If he called them gods unto whom the word of God came, the scripture cannot be broken. There it is right there. It says so. Jesus was a unique person, and there's only one like him. He was God. He was also man. Perfect man. He's the only person that'll ever be like that forever. The God-man. God the Father is God. God the Son is also a perfect human being. He never sinned one time as a man on this earth. He's amazing. He is the God-man from heaven. He said, the scripture cannot be broken. It says in several places. No other book can make that claim. Matthew 5:18. I'm showing you how important the Bible is. And you know another important thing God says, what he wants? He says to us, I want you to serve me, but I want you to serve me because you love me, not because you have to do it. Serve me because you love me. Go to church because you love me. Read the Bible because you love me. I hope you're listening. He first loved us. For verily I say unto you, till heaven and earth pass, one jot or one tittle shall in no wise pass from the law till it all be fulfilled. Everybody say, all be fulfilled. Okay, now look up Matthew 24:35. Matthew 24:35. I'm going to show you. Heaven and earth shall pass away. Look at this. But my words shall not pass away. The Bible will be true in eternity. It is the only book that can make that claim. That's why it's important. The Lord laid in advance the foundation for the New Testament scriptures, and the fact that they would be inerrant or perfect. Here's the scripture. John 16:12. John 16:12. I want you to see this. It's not a book you say, well, I got a Bible, so I'm okay. No, do you read it? Are you following it? Are you doing what it says? I have yet many things to say unto you, but you cannot bear them now. Next verse.

and he will show you things to come. That's why the Holy Spirit needs to be involved. There are churches that say the Holy Spirit's of the devil. That's crazy. The Holy Spirit is our teacher. He's our teacher. That's why you have to receive him. Next verse. If you're getting this, say amen. Okay. He shall glorify me, for he shall receive of mine and shall show it unto you. Next verse. All things that the Father has are mine, this is Jesus. Therefore said I that he shall take of mine and shall show it unto you. How about that? That's very important. The Holy Spirit will show it unto us. The minute you receive Christ, you receive the Holy Spirit in your body, in the center of your being. He will never leave you or forsake you. But you have to be sincere when you receive Christ, or he will not come. Old Testament prophets received the scriptures and they knew they were perfect. 2 Chronicles 36:20. 2 Chronicles 36:20. This is Old Testament. It's gonna be interesting. Here it is. And them that escaped from the sword carried he away to Babylon, were they servants to him and his sons? Where they were servants to him and his sons until the reign of the kingdom of Persia. Now back in that day, that described what happened to the nation of Israel, the southern kingdom, because they sinned. He allowed Babylon, which was a heathen, sinful nation, to take them over for a certain amount of years, 70, because the word seven means completion in the Bible. What God was doing to them was completed after their 70 years in Babylon. They returned to Israel, the nation of Israel. And we need to understand that. Christ and the apostles accepted Genesis as being a fact and sent them also to the evil man. And it talks about where God came from, where Jesus came from. He came from God the Father. We know that. Put up Matthew 19:4. Matthew 19:4. If you're learning something today, say amen. This is important. This is how important the Bible is. It isn't something just to have on your bookshelf. Here's what he said. And he answered and said unto them, have you not read that he which made them at the beginning made them male and female? There are people today that don't understand that God made either a person, people, a male or a female, not both. No such thing as this transgender nonsense. You're either a man or you're a woman. The Bible says so. And God means what he says and says what he means. There's not going to be any homosexuals in heaven. Come on. We have to, if we can share with them, good. If they won't listen, that's their problem. But that's true. And so we need to know that. Christ was in a position to know truth from error. He knew the word. But the Bible is a written word. Put up

0: Genesis 7:27. Aren't you glad you came today? Genesis 7:27. I'm going to show you what the Bible says. This is you got to know this. You got to read this thing. I don't care how old you are. If you haven't read it, do it now. What? No such thing? No 27. Okay. Put up Genesis chapter 2, 24. See if that's possible. I wrote down the wrong thing, evidently. Genesis 2:24, there it is. Therefore shall man leave his father and mother, and shall cleave unto his wife, and they shall be one flesh, period. You don't cleave unto another man, doesn't cleave unto another man, or another woman doesn't cleave unto another woman. That's ridiculous. It didn't come from God. It came from the devil. Now, I want you to see that. We need to know that information. You need to read the Bible. You'll find something new. You'll never get to the end of it. Even all through eternity, we'll still be learning. And we still won't know everything. But we got to learn as much as we can. Paul was an apostle and was accepted by God. And I want you to see this. Now, Paul was New Testament. 1 Corinthians 15:22. I hope there is such a thing. 1 Corinthians 15:22. Okay. For as in Adam all die, even so in Christ shall all be made alive. Boy, that's a verse we need. Isn't that a fact? You need to write that thing down and hang on to it. For in Adam all die. If you don't change and receive Christ, you will die lost. There's only two places to end up. Lost with Satan in torment forever, or alive with Christ, living forever with him. That's it. That's what the Bible says. Only two ways. There isn't two or three or four or five or six. And what we think's good, it doesn't mean anything. It's what God thinks. Put up 2 Timothy 2:13. 2 Timothy 2:13. Okay, here it is. If we believe not, yet he abides faithful, he cannot deny himself. God can't change who he is. He is perfect. He never sins, etc. If we don't believe, we can do anything and end up in hell, as they say. Okay. Now, Christ and the apostles accepted the books most attacked by critics. There are certain books that are most attacked by critics. I'm teaching one of them, Ephesians, on Wednesday night. And Ephesians is one of the most amazing books in the Bible, if not the most. So I'm only got through two verses so far. And I'm going slow because it is something else. If you can't come on Wednesday night, look at it on, I think it's Facebook. We're on. Okay. Christ and the apostles accepted the books of the Bible. Matthew 12:40. I don't think we looked at this. Matthew 12:40. I want to show you what the word says. I've got too much more to go. For as Jonas was 3 days and three nights in the whale's belly, that's a true story. The critics say that's not a true story. It is. God said so. So shall the Son of Man be 3 days and three nights in the heart of the earth. God was talking about something that was going to come hundreds of years later. You know right now what's going to happen 100 years beyond us. We know in general, I can tell you what the plan of God is. I can't tell you every day, but I can tell you in general because it's in the Bible. He said he's going to come for his church. He's going to take us out. And we're going to be with him forever. That's not true of the other groups. Different, God has different plans for different groups of the Bible. It's not all the same. But it's all good if you receive Christ. In the Old Testament, they had to wait to go to heaven until Jesus came because he's the only way. So they killed animals temporarily to take their place. But then Jesus was sent to take our place. And then the Old Testament saints went to be with Christ in the third heaven. After the church is taken out, there's going to be 7 years of tribulation. The Antichrist is going to be in charge for 3.5 years. We won't have anything to do with that. We're going to be with the Lord in heaven. Then in the middle of the 7 years, God's going to start working on sin. And when Jesus comes the second time, which he will, he's going to come the second time, we'll be with him. Every person will be, all the ones that have sinned and died up to the tribulation period will be in eternal hell forever. Jesus' second coming will start out with all believers. We will also, the church will be with him wherever he is. He's going to rule and reign for 1,000 years. He's going to sit on David's throne in Jerusalem. He's going to reign and rule for 1,000 years. We're going to be there with him, the church. And then he's going to make a new heaven and a new earth. All sinners are go to hell. All believers will go be with Christ forever. That's God's plan. It's in the Bible. You can count on it being true. Now I'm almost finished. The book of Jonah claimed to be by some to be fiction. It was personally authorized by the all-knowing Christ. Christ said that was not a fable. It was true, you see. So the Bible fulfills prophecy. Put up Psalm 119:89. Psalm 119:89. I'll try to move along here, but I want you to get this. 119:89. Lame forever, O Lord, thy word is settled in heaven. The Bible is settled in heaven. You need to know this information. It's going to be where it's going to be there when we get there. It's always going to be true. Also put up, don't put it up, but put in your notes Matthew 24:35. I think we already saw it. So I'm almost done. All right. So every prediction, productive word will find its fulfillment because it comes from God who knows and controls the future. Now listen to me. God controls the future. He controls it. He knows exactly what's going to happen. It's going to happen exactly like he says so. Now he knows who's going to, he doesn't, God did not, this is called limited atonement, God didn't create some people to be saved and some people to be lost. He did not do that. He knew who was going to be saved, he knows everything. But he didn't make you come to Christ, you had to make that decision yourself. Yeah, we need to understand that. Put up Amos 1, 1. Amos 1, 1. Amos 1, 1. Only got a couple, maybe another scripture. The words of Amos, who was among the herdsmen of Tokiah, which he saw concerning Israel in the days of Uzziah, the king of Judah, and in the days of Jeroboam, the son of Joash, king of Israel, 2 years before the earthquake. In other words, God told Amos ahead of time. He tells us ahead of time in the Word of God. Not everything. And he was not going to necessarily tell you there's going to be an earthquake 5 days from now. He might or he may not. But the point is, he will tell you. And read, when you get a time, read all the way to verse chapter 2, verse 16, when you have time to do so. Now, all prophecies of Christ's second coming will come to pass. The first one did. The Bible in the Old Testament announced that the Son of God was coming. It took 400 years for that to happen, but it happened exactly like God said. And that's when the church began, when Christ died and was buried and rose again on the third day and so forth. Pentecost started the church. It was predicted in the Old Testament. The whole plan of God's in the Old Testament, but it hadn't taken place yet, but it's there. And it tells you what's going to happen even beyond us. And it'll happen exactly like God says. Now, the Word of God is and shall be true. It is inerrant in every word. Inerrant in every word. Now, like I said, the Old Testament in Genesis tells you where you came from. There's much of the rest of the Bible tells you why you're here. And then the last part of the Bible tells you what God's going to do when he comes the second time. It will all happen exactly like the Bible says. Don't go to some character that claims to know everything. Go to the Bible and find out, or somebody that knows the Bible. Don't go to some prognosticator or any of these other crazy people that think they know the future. There's all kinds of them. They charge you for it, and it's not even true. It's amazing. Okay, that's basically what my word for today. It came from God, didn't come from me. I'm just the one that God uses to talk about it. But I want to tell you how we should pray. Yeah, most of us have no idea of how great it is to be with God. But we are to love him and love him enough and say, God, I'll do anything you want me to do tomorrow because I love you. I know you love me. It doesn't mean it's going to be practical like we'd like it. Sometimes it's good, sometimes not so good. But it'll all come out for good in Jesus' name. Hallelujah. I'm going to pray a prayer here now. It's rather long, but I want to pray it. And I want you to understand how God wants us to be. So, dear Heavenly Father, in the name of Jesus, I thank you for the vision to build your house. Jesus, I acknowledge you are the head of the house. I bless your holy name for the prosperity and favor that you have released unto us. Now, out of that prosperity, I receive the prosperity that has been willingly released from my spiritual leader. I promise that I will be the one who will continue to build the vision of God with my inheritance. I draw from the anointing that is in my leader's life, and I receive the double portion. I receive the generational blessing of the mantle that is falling on me now. I receive command authority that I will cause a command blessing to follow me wherever I go and rest heavenly upon all that I do. Thank you for the blessings to prosper, to understand what you want in our life, meaning we are to be the head of what's going on around us, and I declare that we have a good fortune. Lord, let my heart continue to be tried by the blessings of your presence and the power of your name. This is my portion by which I can continue to willingly give and to be humble of and have your holy blessing. God is true, and I want to do his commandments, testimonies, and statutes, and I wanted them to continue in my life to do what is required of me to finish your vision, not mine, yours. I thank you. You've already made provision in my name, in the name of the Lord Jesus Christ. Amen and amen. Let's stand before the Lord. I'm going to ask the elders to come. Now,
1: if you would receive the Lord Jesus Christ as your personal Savior, please repeat this prayer after me. Dear Heavenly Father, I'm a sinner and lost, but I believe that the Lord Jesus Christ died on the cross for me, and that he rose from the dead on the third day, and right now I receive the Lord Jesus Christ as my personal Savior and Lord. Thank you, Lord, for saving me. Our phone number is 962-1477. That's 962-1477. 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
2: 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The mob slapped, punched, and kicked them for several hours. They then pulled Bibles and Christian literature from the visitor's car and forced the Christians to set fire to the materials. The couples were then locked inside their vehicle for hours while the mob threatened to burn it. A Christian attorney who came to their defense was also assaulted. Pray for healing and encouragement of these deeply traumatized believers.
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5: My friend John has a passion to share Jesus with Muslims. 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That started an avalanche of requests from other passengers to switch seats. 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He was on an adventure. Finally, he landed next to an African woman who didn't ask him to switch. John learned that her name was Fatima, that she was a Muslim who had never heard what the Bible says about Jesus. The next couple hours, John shared with Fatima the living words of Jesus. She drank them in. Finally, John said,
6: "Do you know how much God loves you? 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The tears were running down her face. And I'm so excited that she received Christ.
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7: Hi, I'm Pastor Keith Manley with today's reflection of grace. You know, friend, life doesn't always make sense. Sometimes we face setbacks, heartbreak, and unanswered prayers, and we wonder why, God. Proverbs chapter 3 in verse 5 and 6 gives us some powerful advice. God says this, "Trust in the Lord with all your heart and lean not on your own understanding. In all your ways, acknowledge Him, and He will make your paths straight." We like to have control, but faith means trusting even when we don't have all the answers. Maybe you're in a season right now that doesn't make sense. Just trust that God is working. He sees the full picture, and He will lead you through whatever you're facing today. Friend, you don't have to understand everything. You just have to trust the one who does. And that's today's Reflection of Grace.
4: Chapter 11. A false balance is abomination to the Lord, but a just weight is His delight. When pride cometh, then cometh shame, but with the lowly is wisdom. The integrity of the upright shall guide them, but the perverseness of transgressors shall destroy them. Riches profit not in the day of wrath, but righteousness delivereth from death. The righteousness of the perfect shall direct his way, but the wicked shall fall by his own wickedness. The righteousness of the upright shall deliver him, but transgressors shall be taken in their own naughtiness. When a wicked man dieth, his expectation shall perish, and the hope of unjust men perisheth. The righteous is delivered out of trouble, and the wicked cometh in his stead. An hypocrite with his mouth destroyeth his neighbor, but through knowledge shall the just be delivered. When it goeth well with the righteous, the city rejoiceth, and when the wicked perish, there is shouting. By the blessing of the upright the city is exalted, but it is overthrown by the mouth of the wicked. He that is void of wisdom despiseth his neighbor, but a man of understanding holdeth his peace. A talebearer revealeth secrets, but he that is of a faithful spirit concealeth the matter. Where no counsel is, the people fall, but in the multitude of counselors there is safety. He that is surety for a stranger shall smart for it, and he that hateth suretyship is sure. A gracious woman retaineth honor, and strong men retain riches. The merciful man doeth good to his own soul, but he that is cruel troubleth his own flesh. The wicked worketh a deceitful work, but to him that soweth righteousness shall be a sure reward. As righteousness tendeth to life, so he that pursueth evil pursueth it to his...
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9: The closing words of the last chapter begins in verse 4. And there again, there's so much that the Spirit has kept for the end. Here we will be looking at the heart and feeling of Daniel and that of the angels as well.
10: Today begins our final message on the book of Daniel. How appropriate that the last line of the chapter has a beautiful farewell to Daniel himself. You have stood up against political giants and lions alike. Now farewell, go and rest, and wait for your resurrection and reward. For now, in the 12th chapter, Daniel was given prophecy that had to do with the far distant future. And so it was to be sealed, kept safe, and kept precious. And when the time would come when it would best be understood, when its words would be the least ambiguous, when its words would find its greatest worth, then it would be opened. A time which would tell those saints in the tribulation, this fiery persecution is not a surprise to God at all. Is all prophecy to be kept under seal? Compare this to John, on the other hand, in Revelation chapter 22, when he was told not to seal his visions. His visions would be more speedily fulfilled through the church, through the body of believers. One way or another, time is short, and we need to become proficient in Bible prophecy, in a time when it is often mocked as unreasonable. And in these end times, the book will be unsealed, and the truth of its scriptures will come to life. And frankly, we know that no word of God should ever be hidden. And yet, isn't it interesting that the secret to keeping us from sinning is the hiding of God's word in our hearts, that we might grow stronger like Daniel, feeding on the promises of Scripture. Now, while this might be a farewell, we leave knowing that God's prime concern is our spiritual welfare. So we never really leave any book of Scripture, do we? But we come to it again and again, thanking the Lord that though the word is hidden, like a seed planted in the ground, like Yeshua, who is now hidden from the world, all will soon be revealed. Welcome to Shalom Ariel, and welcome to our continuing study in the book of Daniel with Messianic leader Jacques Isaac Gabizon. Be blessed as you listen in, and Shalom.
9: So let's open up our scriptures to Daniel chapter 12. Daniel chapter 12. Today we'll be covering the last verses of the book of Daniel. You know, it's always sad to end the study of a book of the Bible. You know, for when we dig deeper into any part of the scriptures, we often discover its great depth. And so, for my part, I leave this study with a feeling that I know less than when I began. You're right? This is, I want to tell you, the power of the Word of God. Its study is endless, and so are the blessings that flows from it. But Daniel is not going anywhere, right? It's still in our Bible, and we can read it over and over, right? So far, this last chapter 12 contains some considerable teachings, all packed in 13 verses. It begins by mentioning Michael the angels. Since the 10th chapter, this book has opened up the angelic world like no other book in the Hebrew scriptures. It taught us that countries are led either by good or evil angels. Now we can understand. We can understand some of their evil acts in history. As it is on earth, confrontations are always taking place there, it seems. And the 12th chapter brings us right to the greatest battle yet ever fought. And this last confrontation, the Bible tells us, will take place right here on earth. All of it. For demons will be confined here for the last 3.5 years. And so fierce it would be that we're giving these astonishing words. You remember the first verse of Daniel 12. And there shall be a time of trouble such as never was since there was a nation. This must be one of the harshest sentences in the scriptures. But as it is with such expression in the scriptures, it's always followed by a positive note. But here, even the positive is different. So unlike what we have seen before. Well, we're told that right after that, at that time, your people shall be delivered. It is not all of them, not all of Israel, not all of the world. It is only those found in the book of life. And for the first time, if you remember, a double resurrection is mentioned. And there it lists those places in the hereafter where each man will go either into one or the other. It clearly says it. Some to everlasting life, and some to shame and everlasting contempt. The first group will go to everlasting life. The first time where these words are mentioned are here. And the other will go to everlasting shame and contempt. What are these words? You know, today they would say that it's so un-Jewish to speak this way. But what determines what is Jewish is very much the scriptures. And there it is, heaven and hell. It is described for us. The closing words of the last chapter begins in verse 4. And there again, there's so much that the Spirit has kept for the end. Here we will be looking at the heart and feeling of Daniel and that of the angels as well. Because they felt also, and they had questions. They felt it's the end and they had their questions as well. And each actually asked a question. The angels wanted to know how long will all this last? And Daniel wanted to know what is going to happen to his people, Israel. For the war to come is so fierce that he says, but what's going to happen? This is when Jesus appears, again, with some great and comforting words, you know, for them and for us as well. Now, let us begin to read the text. And again, it is my prayer that these words will bless our heart, knowing that in whichever circumstances, our God is with us. This is what we're going to pull out of this passage. Our God is always with us. Verse 4. And it says, as for you, Daniel, conceal these words and seal up the book until the end of time. Many will go back and forth and knowledge will increase. So when Daniel is told to conceal this word, he's not told to hide the book somewhere, for the Bible is open for everyone to read. What we're told here is that the meaning of these words can only be understood until their time of fulfillment, until the end time. And it's only after 2,500 years that today we're beginning to see, to understand these prophecies, not fully yet, not fully, but enough to see that these elements spoken of are taking form in our lifetime and telling us that Yeshua is so close. In his study of the book of Daniel, the 17th century scientist Isaac Newton understood this point. This is what he wrote. He says, about the time of the end, a body of men will be raised up who will turn attention to the prophecies and insist on their literal interpretation in the midst of much clamor and opposition. His observation, based on the passages we're looking in today, Actually, we're right. For the knowledge of prophecy is progressive, meaning that as we come closer to the end, more of the scriptures will be revealed to us. And a powerful promise is given at the end of the verse. Many will go back and forth and knowledge will increase. In the context of Daniel, this speaks of the knowledge of prophecy. The word knowledge has an article in there, the knowledge, hada'at, right? It points to the understanding of this word, which will increase as time flows. So we're living, actually, in very, very exciting times. But is it not interesting that now, today, the study of prophecy is being left out by the greater majority of the Protestant churches? God is opening up the Bible, and they turn their heads away from it. They're missing the boat. They did the same thing at the time of Noah. Until, as Jesus says, as a prophecy of what will happen, he says in Matthew 24, until the day Noah entered the ark, and there Genesis tells us that God closed the door. But thank God that many, it says, many will go back and forth. That is, will search the scriptures and will find great and blessed things. However, some have seen another reference to this prophecy. For the words, many shall run to and fro, some understood men's ability to travel today all over the world, all over our planet. And in the word, knowledge shall increase, they see the massive amount of information that is available today. It is true. It is true that for the first time in history, men now can travel to and fro throughout the planet at a very fast pace. Our planet has become like a village where everyone knows each other and knows what the other is doing. And it seems that this was a necessary thing for the leadership and rule of the Antichrist to come. We're told he will rule the whole planet. He needs that thing. The words to and fro are from one word in the Hebrew, soot, which means to roam, to wander about a fast pace. So when the scribes of the Dead Sea Scroll translated this verse in Daniel, they wrote that the people will go absolutely aimlessly. In the context of this chapter, this actually is a good translation. The Septuagint sees it negatively as well. It renders it, many shall rave violently, and the earth will be filled with unrighteousness. So our world is experiencing changes in view of the final prophecies to happen. Now, did you know that at any given moment, there are about 5,000 commercial planes in the sky over North America? And there's approximately an average of 102 or 103,000 daily flights around the world. You know, that's progress. That's progress, but we ought to remember that all these things is in correlation to the end times. The Hebrew definition to roam, to wander about at a fast pace, also reminds me when I'm in an airport. It's a hectic place where people are going and going at a fast pace. I often think of Daniel 12:4 when I see them. And for those flights that I often take, for instance, to Vancouver, the plane, big Dreamliner, actually is always full, that is, always full. And I like to go to the airports a few hours before so I can take my time, and you never know. You know, a few weeks ago, on our way to Israel, we had to take a plane from Montreal to Toronto, then Toronto to Tel Aviv. When we arrived in Montreal at the end of the line, we were greeted by an agent who happened to be an old acquaintance of mine. We were happy to see each other, but when he saw our tickets, he noticed that we did not have an assigned seating, which means that we were on standby, and these planes are always full to capacity. So he took it upon himself to go behind the counter to find out that, in fact, all seats were taken because also the airline changed the plane to a smaller one. The other one wasn't functional. So we were going to miss our flight to Israel. Our friend then brought us to another counter, I believe only for first class. Okay, he puts us in front of the line to try to have us put in an earlier flight to Toronto because we've come earlier. After at least half an hour on the phone calls and negotiation, the lady on the other side of the counter finally got us on an earlier flight. It was, I believe, the last two seats. Okay. See, I just want to tell you, it pays to go a little earlier, something that I'm trying to convince Sharon now, you know, and all the time, right? And today, this is the way to beat the prophecy of this hectic going to and fro. And I thank God, by the way, we met this friend. I have not seen him for many years. In fact, I didn't recognize him. It took me some time to recognize him. God does great things, doesn't he? Right? One more thing about these words, to and fro. I have shared this with you before. These words helped me to go over my fear of flying. Would you believe that? I used to have this fear until I realized that it is prophecy for man to travel to and fro. So I concluded that God will make sure that the plane will fly. And miraculously, the fear came out. It worked, right? It is, in fact, an act of faith, really, to enter a plane. Okay? At least if we were introduced to the pilot so we can see his credentials, right? All you see is a steel door. You don't know who's there. Maybe there's nobody, right? And here we're entering a sort of massive building with a basement full of gasoline, really, a building which flies, okay? While I respect engineers and pilots, I rather put my faith in God. And it works wonder, for he said, we will go to and fro, and he makes it possible, right? So it's good. As for the other part of the prophecy, knowledge shall increase. It fits this massive amount of knowledge everyone today has access to. The internet, right? Today is not so much getting knowledge, but knowing how to use this great amount of information that is available to us.
10: Don't go away. We'll be right back with the second half of our program coming up just after this message. As we wind up for the second part of our program today, we would like to remind our listeners how blessed and privileged we feel to be part of your radio day. We pray that the messages you hear will instruct you, edify you, and encourage you to love the Lord more and follow Him into obedience in even greater ways. We are all changed by the challenges and transformed by the trials of life. And as we walk them together, we keep looking up to Him who is mighty to break down the walls of Jericho that stand before us and to hand over to us the spiritual victories in life. Yeshua has broken down the greatest barrier, the greatest wall that has separated us from God the Father. Thank you, listeners, for joining us in prayer and in financial support for this ministry. If you have it on your heart to give to this ministry, then you can by logging on to our congregation website at BethAriel.ca. And if God leads you to contribute from the treasures that God has blessed you with for the continuation of this radio ministry. Shalom, shalom, as we begin part two of today's program.
9: There's a new term, by the way, for this type of information. It's information overload. This is what they call it. Or infobesity, right? Terms used to describe the difficulty of understanding an issue and effectively making decision when one has too much information about this issue. This is what we need, more and more wisdom from God. And God promises this wisdom.
10: We are definitely living in an information overload society. Can that be harmful for us? Well, with all the information coming at us, we might need to ask, are we being conformed to this world with that overload of information? With all digital media facing us moment by moment, through the internet, through our iPads, through our cell phones, can we ever get out of the addiction of being in touch? But what exactly or who exactly do we want to be in touch with? The digital or the divine? Too much knowledge doesn't necessarily make us smart, but the application of knowledge does. Therefore, as Proverbs 16:16 encourages us, how much better to acquire wisdom than gold. To gain understanding is much more desirable than silver. By acquiring wisdom, we have a much greater advantage and a comfort that lasts. There is much out there that pushes us to seek the gold of this world and all the advantages that come with it. But wisdom is our greatest and highest possession. And who is the essence of wisdom but Messiah himself? And there is no better place to be than in his possession, to be one with his mind. We want to experience and then extend and apply in other people's lives the love, the grace, and the mercy that he has shown us. Do you want wisdom? James says, ask and God will give it. It is something bought without money, no need for special apps or downloads. We pray to the Lord, we seek the Lord, that wisdom would be sent into every heart that treasures it. Do you want to be in touch, connected to God? You can, by being touched by God, His deep touch in our hearts. Welcome to Shalom Ariel. Welcome to our continuing study in the book of Daniel with Messianic leader Jacques Isaac Gabizon. Be blessed as you listen in, and Shalom.
9: According to the Journal of Business Education, if a chemist or physicist sat down to read the scientific journals in his field as his full-time job at the end of the year, he would be 3 months behind in his readings. Okay? There's always new things that are being found, right? And the internet has an answer to almost any questions you ask, which at times is very helpful. But the problem is that many have become expert in many fields. My doctor actually complained that many have become their own doctors. They say that now 72% of internet users goes online for health information, and slightly scarier, 50% of doctors do the same. So it helps them too. And when it comes to religion, when it comes to theology, have you seen how many improvise themselves as Bible experts right away? They pull a string here and another there, like magicians, and come up with new theories, new dates, and especially when it comes to the end times. Just yesterday, you know, I plugged the word end times on Google, and I got 3,700,000,000 results. What are you going to do with this? There's a new term, by the way, for this type of information. It's information overload. This is what they call it. Or infobesity, right? Terms used to describe the difficulty of understanding an issue and effectively making decision when one has too much information about this issue. This is what we need, more and more wisdom from God. And God promises this wisdom. The Lord has promised this wisdom, in fact, in verse 3, to help us to find our way into these mazes of information. He spoke of those who are wise, if you remember. That is, those who know how to divide the real from the unnecessary and the real from the fake. The Hebrew words, by the way, is masculine, right? Masculine, the title, the masculine, by the way, became one of honor in many parts of Judaism and even became a name of a new movement in Judaism in the 1800s, a movement which moved away from rabbinical Judaism. However, the wise in this context is the one who loves the word of God and believes that there's no mistake in it, that it is completely inspired by the Holy Spirit. And to these, I believe the Lord will give insight and wisdom, right? And the Bible gives us the way to manage and acquire this knowledge. It's not only to search the internet or have all the commentaries and lexicon. See what Jesus says. Something important he says in John 7:17. These, by the way, are the passwords to the internet. If anyone is willing to do his will, he will know the teaching, whether it is from God or whether I speak of myself. This is the key to understanding the scriptures. Do the will of God. Actions, action. Follow the precepts of love and obedience. And the future actually will open up to you. So God sees the heart, not so much how much we know. If we abide in him, you will know his teaching. This is how he reveals his will. Seek him from all your heart and your mind, and the Bible will open up. Now, all these promises are a great encouragement, especially they will be for those who will undergo the tribulation, because there are some great things in there. God will be so present with them, and this is what the rest of the chapter actually emphasizes. Let's read verses 5 and 6. Then I, Daniel, looked, and these stood two others, one on the riverbank and the other on that riverbank. And one said to the man clothed in linen, who was above the waters of the river, how long shall the fulfillment of these wonders be? Here we are brought to the final scene of the book. Daniel sees two angels and he recognizes the man in linen. He met him back in chapter 10. And you know who it is? It is Yeshua himself who comes to close the book of Daniel. You will recognize him as well. If you go to Daniel 10, just a couple of pages behind, verses 5 and 6, this is the description of Yeshua. He says, I lifted up my eyes and looked, and behold, a certain man clothed in linen whose waist was girded with gold of Uphaz. And verse 6, his body was like beryl, his face like the appearance of lightning, his eyes like torches of fire, his arms and feet like burnished bronze in color, and the sound of his words were like the voice of a multitude. You know, this description is almost identical as that we have in Revelation chapter 1, when he appeared to John, who also was at the edge of the tribulation. And in chapter 10, he is dressed in linen and gold, pure gold. The linen which was worn by the priest reminds us of his priestly office and the gold of his office of king. But here in chapter 12, he seems to appear only in his linen robe, for it is a time when Yeshua will be so involved as a high priest. protecting his people, Jews and Gentiles, from the wrath to come. And it is here where one angel asks a question, and Yeshua answers in a most powerful way. His question is at the end of verse 6. It says of chapter 12, he says, how long shall the fulfillment of these wonders be? Right? First, we see that from the angel point of view, all these prophecies he calls wonders. The Hebrew is pele, that is something marvelous, something wonderful. For if we are passionate about the end time, the angels even more. And they are so eager to know as well, because not everything is revealed to them, it seems. There's an anticipation in heaven. They also are waiting for a blessed hope, their own blessed hope. Theirs will be the end of sin. And see that, like us, they don't know the future, and they are excited to know about it. Jesus told us so. Do you remember when? In Matthew 24, when he says, but of that day and hour, no one knows, not even the angels of heaven, but the Father only. They don't know, so they ask Yeshua. Now, there's something beautiful here, something really great. If we're told that only the Father knows, why are they asking the Son? If in Matthew 24, Jesus said that only the Father knows, why are they asking him? He clearly says that no one knows, not even the angels, but only the Father. The reason why they're asking is because Yeshua already said they know. I and the Father are one. Up there in heaven, I want to tell you, they have no problem with the Trinity. Only here, right? And the question then is, how long, right? Ratmatai, they did not know yet how long this time of wrath will last. Gabriel spoke of 7 years in chapter 9. He spoke of the middle week when the sacrifices and offerings will end and when the abomination will be set up. And this is where Jesus takes over and adds one more information. Verse 7. See what he says. Then I heard the man clothed in linen, that is our Lord here, who was above the waters of the river, when he held up his right hand and his left hand to heaven and swore by life eternal that it shall be for a time, times and half a time. And when the power of the holy people shall be completely shattered, all these things shall be finished. First, see how Yeshua answers the question for the duration of the time of wrath. He begins by raising both hands to take an oath, to swear by it. This, I want to tell you, is the first time two hands are raised. Usually only one hand is raised. But the matter is so dear to him, for his beloved are going to be persecuted. So he raised both hands to confirm and affirm that he will be present with them, with each one of them. And the text emphasizes the movement. It could have said that he raised both hands, or that he lifted up his hands. But it is more precise. He lifted up his right hand, and he lifted up his left hand. And there we're told that he swore by him who lives forever. Right? The last words are not easy to translate. The Hebrew has ben chai ha'olam, right? Literally, life eternal, as the rabbi translated. He swore by life eternal. This is the first time, by the way, we encounter this title again. But see, it is not addressed to the Father or the Ancient of Days, nor to any of the members of the Trinity. These titles seem to include the whole Trinity. It must be all of them engaged in protecting the people during the tribulation. For he had already been told that Yeshua is divine. For the angel recognized that he knows the time. So he could only swear by who he is, right? Here, I believe, it is the divine who swore by himself. Just like we have it in Hebrews 6:13. Where it says, for when God made a promise to Abraham because he could swear by no one greater, he swore by himself. Here Yeshua swears by himself, who is the eternal life giver, as each member of the Trinity. Isn't that an awesome scene that we're seeing here? So what is the promise here? First, that it will last 2.5 years. First, let me show you this map, right? You're all aware of it. Just to tell you where we are. Okay, first of all, these are the 70 weeks of Daniel in here. And you know where we are? Right here. Okay, church age. We're about to end it, and we're about to take it up in rapture. The 3.5 years, this is the last 3.5 years that Jesus is speaking about. right? The last one here. And then comes the Messianic Age or the Millennium. Let's focus on these 3.5 years. From this point, actually, this is the 3.5 years are mentioned six times. Here in Revelation 12, 14, it repeats times and times and half a time. In Revelation 11, 2 and 13, 5, two times it says 42 months, which is exactly 3.5 years. And two times it says 1,260 days, right? Six times in all, so that we know that it would be 3.5 years. This is why Jesus swears here. Nowhere, by the way, in history could someone find an event which corresponds to the 7 3.5 years after which Jesus comes. It is still future.
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1: I grew up in a blended family of 16. When an older brother abused me, I told Mother, who ordered me not to tell anyone, making me resentful. Desperate for love, I married Ray when I got pregnant. He was a drunk who spent all his paycheck on alcohol, so I worked to pay bills even during my pregnancies. Ray began abusing me. He lost jobs, and I had a breakdown when our baby son died of pneumonia after I turned down the heat to save money. After 18 years of mental and physical abuse, I filed for divorce when Ray had an affair and left us. I joined a singles group and met Bill, who had never been married. He took me to his church where I heard about the love of Jesus, the real love I needed. 6 months after my divorce, Bill and I married, and I found true happiness. I received Christ a year after we married. Then came unremitting pain in my leg. Doctors couldn't find the cause until a CAT scan revealed a large tumor in my hip. They advised amputating my leg, but we tried the university hospital where doctors saved my leg. Recovery in a body cast gave me time to read the Bible and grow in faith. After 18 months, I shed my walker and cane. But walking with Christ Jesus every day is my real source of strength. He set me free of resentment and bitterness. Bill went to seminary, and after 32 years together, we are still serving the Lord in a ministry to nursing homes. I'm Darlene Maid, and if the Son therefore shall make you free, ye shall be free indeed.
0: If you would like to be free from the weight of sin by accepting Jesus Christ as Lord and Savior, call 1-888-NEED-HIM right now. 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
3: The favorable hand of God does not mean no pain, no suffering, no hurt, no heartache. The favorable hand of God will oftentimes lead us into situations and circumstances and down through valleys in our life that'll bring great pain and great suffering and heartache. Most believers' response to heartache and pain and suffering is, where's God? Well, God's been so good to me, but now look what I'm going through. God, where are you? God, if you loved me, Lord, if you had a favorable hand toward me.
4: God was watching over the prophet Nehemiah, but that did not guarantee him a life

0: assigned him to rebuild the walls of Jerusalem. Today's edition of In Touch, the teaching ministry of Dr. Charles Stanley, returns to Nehemiah chapter 1 to understand more about the favorable hand of the Lord. Let's listen in to Dr. Stanley's message.
1: God loves everybody, but God, because He's a God of love, desires to show His favor toward His children. That is, He desires to show His goodness. He desires to express His goodness. He desires to give to us everything we need, everything we desire that fits His will and purpose for our life. So He is a good God, the Bible says. He is a loving God. And I think Nehemiah put it in such a beautiful way when he says, the good hand of my God was upon me. That he says, the favorable hand of God was upon me. And so as I look through this book and read this scripture over and over and over again, asking myself this question, what is it in a man's life and what is it in his relationship to God that he could say, the good hand of my God is upon me, that God has a favorable hand toward me, because I think all of us would like to feel that and sense that, that we are favored by God. Doesn't mean we are better than someone else. Doesn't mean that we are more loved than someone else. But it means that God works in your life and my life, that it's very evident that He has favored us. That is, that He is expressing His goodness and expressing His love toward us. Well, I think there are a number of things, and if you're wise, you'll jot them all down. For the simple reason that the truth is, all of us want to feel the favor and the goodness of God upon our life. Well, one of the first things that I noticed in the life of Nehemiah is this, that here was a man who lived with a definite purpose in mind. Now, if you have no purpose in life, and you're just sort of floating through, doing the best you can with no sense of direction, nothing you want to accomplish, and no sense of godly purpose and godly direction, and somehow allowing God to use you in some fashion, then why should you expect the favorable hand of God to be upon you? Why should you expect the favorable, good hand of God to be upon you in a very special way or an extra way? Why should you expect that if you don't have any purpose, nothing you're trying to accomplish, and you're just sort of floating through life? It is very clear, here's a man who lived with a definite purpose in mind, and he said, the good hand of my God is upon me, the favorable hand of God is upon me. The second characteristic I noticed in his life was this, that here is a man in whose life prayer is a priority. If you and I want the favor of God, then we must build an intimate relationship with Him, and that comes through praying, through listening, through talking to Him, setting aside time to listen, God, what are You saying to me? What are You saying to us at this particular time in our life? And so here is a man whose life is certainly very clearly lived with a certain purpose in mind. He has a sense of direction. He is a man in whose life prayer is a priority. When something rises that he does not know how to deal with it, he immediately goes to the Father seeking direction and asking for God to give him direction for his life. Certainly that's the pattern of the Lord Jesus. The Bible says every morning he was out there praying, every evening he was praying, not because he had to, but because he loved his relationship with the Father. If we want the favorable hand of God upon us, what is it that God wants from us most of all? He wants an intimate relationship, not service. Service is a result of that. An intimate relationship, building a relationship with us, whereby what? He desires and is able to pour out those extra blessings. His favorable hand is upon us. He was a person in whose life prayer was a priority. The third thing I want you to notice about him is this, that his was the pathway of faith. If we want the favorable hand of God upon us, we must learn to walk by faith. We must trust God, because you see, our faith says more about what we believe about God than probably any other aspect of our life. If we believe that God is who He says He is, then whatever He tells us to do, we'll be willing to do it because we can trust Him. If God is not trustworthy, what kind of a God is He? If He is a trustworthy God, a faithful God, a God who is reliably there when He says, I'll always be there, never leave you nor forsake you. Every single promise that He's given, He says, you can do all things through Christ who will strengthen you. Your God will supply all of your needs according to His riches and glory in Christ Jesus. That person who is walking by faith is going to experience the favorable hand of God, because God desires to pour out His blessings. And as Paul says, He'll do more abundantly than you and I expect or think. That's the favorable hand of God. He's a man of faith. He's a man who's willing.

0: to trust the Lord for whatever the need may be. Then I think there's another principle here, another characteristics of the person who certainly experiences the favorable hand of God, and that's this, that the bottom line, the principle that governs their life is the principle of obedience. If we want the favorable hand of God upon us, if we want Him to be able to pour out His blessings upon us unhindered by something within us, then we must learn to walk in obedience to Him, leaving the consequences to Him. And that's why you can never separate faith and obedience. You can't separate them. Here's the reason. If I obey God and leave the consequences to Him, it means I'm going to trust Him to handle the results of my obedience. If I really and truly trust Him, I'm going to do what He requires me to do. So here's a man whose life is characterized by obedience. But there's another characteristic here that's so evident, I think, in his life. Here's a man who practiced diligence. He was industrious. Now, a lot of people would like for God's favorable hand to be upon them, but they just want it handed to them. They just want to pray and let God just bless them with no commitment and no diligence and no hard work. This is still a day of diligence and hard work and being industrious as a Christian. You see, not only did he give direction, but he got in there and helped make it happen. And God is looking for industrious people, people who are willing to work, people who are willing to sacrifice, people who are willing to give their best, not just when it's convenient, but when it's not convenient. And if God can find people who are willing to be industrious and working hard, willing to sacrifice, willing to pay the price, you know what he's going to do? He's going to pour out his favorable hand. For those who have a purpose in life and are praying and walking by faith, living in obedience to Him, and who are willing to work at whatever God calls you to do, and to do your best at that, God deserves our best no matter what we're doing. Whatever He's called us to do, He deserves our very best at that. I believe the favorable hand of God, the good hand of God is going to rest, be offered to and poured out upon those who are diligently willing to give their best. If you determine in your life that no matter what God leads you to do and wherever He sends you, you're going to give it your best. You're going to give it your best because the Bible says that you and I ought to serve, we ought to work in our secular vocation or whatever as unto the Lord. If I'm serving and working as unto the Lord, I'm not checking the clock. I'm not more concerned about my finances than my job. I am more concerned in pleasing my Heavenly Father. And if you and I please our Heavenly Father, listen, when we walk pleasing our Heavenly Father in faith and obedience to Him, God will give us favor in the eyes oftentimes of the world. Now, they won't quite understand what's going on. What's going on? God is giving us favor. There's another characteristic I see in his life that I think is so very important, and that's this. Each of these words begins with a P, but I'm going to add one here, because here, what did he do? He rounded up people to participate with him in what God had called him to do. The word here is humility. Here is a man who did not believe that he could get it all done himself. It was the participation of others. And as he began to share the vision that God had given him, and he says, the good hand of God has been favorable to me. What did he do? He surrounded himself with people. He began to organize them, and he motivated them, and he got them involved. Nowhere did he have the idea, here I am, Nehemiah, coming from the king, and I'm going to get this done. He knew that he couldn't do it. There were some things he didn't know how to do. And probably one of the reasons that God's good hand of favor does not get poured out upon us more than it does is because oftentimes we want to handle things ourselves and we think we can do it. God has made all of us weak enough in order to need Him. And listen, the best position in life to be in is to know that you don't know it all and that you can't do it yourself and that we are needy and that we are weak and that we are absolutely, totally dependent upon Him. That's why Paul said, I can do all things through Christ who strengthens me. He didn't just say, I can do all things. I can do all things through Christ who strengthens me, because whatever God calls us to do, God, listen, will enable us to do it. That's what the work of the Holy Spirit is all about, enabling us to become the persons God wants us to be and enabling us to accomplish the work God has called us to accomplish. When you and I are willing to recognize that we don't have all the answers, that we need one another, that no matter how strong we are, that we are still weak, and that we desperately need to relate and to depend upon each other's gifts and talents and skills, God will pour out His favor upon us when we walk And when we come to the work that God has called us to do with a humble spirit, that doesn't mean piously humble. It means the recognition that I need you, you need me, we need God to do whatever He desires to accomplish in our life. Another characteristic that's so evident here is this, and that is something that I would put it in this fashion. And that is, if we want the good hand of God upon us and the favorable hand of God upon us, we have to recognize and accept. Listen to this now. We have to recognize and accept that with God's purpose in our life comes pain and comes suffering. Listen, the favorable hand of God does not mean no pain, no suffering, no hurt, no heartache. The favorable hand of God will oftentimes lead us into situations and circumstances and down through valleys in our life that'll bring great pain and great suffering and heartache. Most believers' response to heartache and pain and suffering is, where's God? Well, God's been so good to me, but now look what I'm going through. God, where are you? God, if you loved me, Lord, if you had a favorable hand toward me, Lord, where's your good hand? This isn't your good hand. This is your chastising hand. The favorable hand of God always allows for pain, because pain is part of His purifying process in our life. And no matter what He's called us to do, He has ultimately called us to be conformed to the likeness of His Son. So whatever the purpose in life is, and you and I may be able to accomplish a lot of things in life or a few things, makes no difference. Ultimately, God's divine purpose is to shape us into the likeness of His Son. Well, if His favorable hand isn't a handful of things that I choose. Now, if I say, but the favorable hand of God, here's what I'd like you to put in your hand. If you're going to offer that to me, God, here's what I'd like to have. All of us have our choices in life. All of us have our desires in life. All of us have our rathers in life, things we'd rather have or rather do or rather go. But the favorable hand of God has the best there is for us. The favorable hand of God is ready to be emptied onto you and me. The favorable hand of God is always ready to be emptied upon us if we position ourselves to be able to receive it. But if I see only things that I like and things that please me and things that make me feel good, if I only see those things as a favorable hand of God, what I will do is reject that favorable hand. Because sometimes with it comes pain and suffering and heartache and things we don't understand, things we can't fix. God is still in absolute control. That does not mean that His favorable hand has turned to be false. But His favorable good hand, the good hand of God, was upon me. When you and I walk with a purpose, prayerfully, in faith, obediently, cooperatively, when we recognize the hardships and the setbacks, when we recognize these things is still the good hand of God being poured out upon us, we're going to experience over and over again God's favorable hand being poured out upon us. And we're going to see and experience blessings that we can't even begin to fathom. And we're going to be able to recognize again and again that this is the grace of God. This is the goodness of God. This is the love of God. This is that undeserved favor of God being poured out upon us. Because we deserve it? Never. But because God is of such nature, He desires to pour out His favorable hand upon us. There will be progress. And then, of course, the last word I want to give you is praise. Because here's one thing you'll notice all through this book. You're going to find out that nowhere does Nehemiah take any credit for it. He talks about the good hand of the Lord. In the 20th verse of this second chapter, the God of heaven will give us success. And if you'll notice over here again, the 6th chapter, he says, it was God who helped us accomplish this work. And so what is he doing all through here? He's praising the Lord. Now look what happens. You know, sometimes we ask God for things or ask Him for direction of our life, and we want to be blessed, and we want the Lord to do in our lives and do for us what we think, God, if you don't do it, it's not going to happen. And God is so good and so loving and so kind and so gracious. Paul said it this way in Ephesians. He said in this 3rd chapter, he says, I want you to know the love of Christ, which surpasses knowledge, that you may be filled up in all the knowledge of God. Now listen to this. Now unto Him who is able to do exceeding abundantly beyond all that we ask or think, according to the power that works within us, to Him be glory and praise. You know what happened as a result of Nehemiah's responsibility here and his faithfulness to God? Well, look at it, if you will. Look, if you will, in the 8th chapter. Because here's where Ezra also gets in on the scene. He's the scribe. The Scripture says in the 8th chapter, Now, of course, the walls are built, the gates are built, and they're protected, and now what happens? What happens is they begin to worship God. Verse 4, and Ezra the scribe stood at a wooden podium, which they had made for the purpose. That's where we get the whole idea of pulpits and podiums and so forth. That's scriptural. He stood there, and what happens? And beside him stood all these folks. In verse 5, and Ezra opened the book in the sight of all the people, for he was standing above all the people. That's why they put preachers up here. I mean, we didn't decide this. And Ezra opened the book in the sight of all the people, for he was standing above all the people. And when he opened it all, the people stood up. Then Ezra blessed the Lord, the great God, and all the people answered, Amen, Amen. While lifting up their hands, then they bowed low and worshiped the Lord with their faces to the ground. What did they do? They gave praise and glory and honor to God. And the rest of this book speaks of their praise and their glory and their honor to Almighty God. You know what? Listen to this. It doesn't make a difference what your vocation is. It doesn't make a difference what God's called you to do. If you and I live obediently before Him, with His purpose in mind, prayerfully, walking in faith, trusting Him, obediently before Him, willing to cooperate in the spirit of humility, understanding that pain is going to be a part of our life, being industrious and diligent in the things that God has called us to do, giving Him the praise and the glory and the honor, there will be progress in our life. There will be accomplishments in our life. And you know what? God will accomplish in your life far more than you expect. He says, more than you expect. And I do believe it's more than we expect, more than we deserve, and far more than you and I could ever do among ourselves. The good hand of God, the favorable hand of God, willing to be poured out upon His children. But if a person has no sense of purpose, they pray only in emergencies, they're not trusting God, and they're lazy, they're not committed to being obedient to Him. They complain when difficulty and hardship hits them. And their life is like a capsule. They play Lone Ranger. They want to do it all themselves. Then, my friend, listen, I'll tell you something else about the favorable hand of God. It isn't half full. The favorable hand of God is full of the best of God's blessings that fit you and me at that moment in our life. And it will fit us again the next time He pours them out. And the truth is that you and I can live under the favorable hand of God. It is a choice that we make if we are willing to make the right choices in life. Well, where does it all begin? It begins with the first most important decision a person can make in their life. That decision is a spiritual decision. It is a life-changing decision. It is a decision that has eternal consequences and will make an awesome impact in your life. That is the decision to trust the Lord Jesus Christ as your personal Savior. It is the decision to recognize that God is your Creator. It is the decision to recognize that He has the right to rule and reign in your life. It is the decision to recognize that sin has separated you between you and your God. It is the decision to receive by faith Jesus as your Savior, recognizing His death at Calvary as payment for your sin, acknowledging Him as your Savior, your Lord and your Master. That's the first step. And the moment you do that, something will happen in your life. Sins are forgiven. You become a child of God. Then God's favorable hand that's been shut up because you've lived in rebellion toward God is suddenly full, ready to be poured out in your life so that you too can say, the favorable hand of God was upon me. And Father, we thank You that You make it simple and plain for us, that in our rebellion, in our indifference, in our frustrations, our anxieties, our fears, we so often stymie and hinder the pouring out of Your best blessings toward us. So I want to pray that everyone who hears this message may examine his or her life, that those who are unsaved may trust Jesus Christ as their Savior and position themselves then to be allowed to receive and to believe and to experience Your wonderful love. I pray for every believer to examine their heart in the light of these characteristics of Nehemiah, that all of us may be walking as Your children, continually experiencing the good favor of our God. For we ask it in Jesus' name. Amen.
1: 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Today's Moment with Charles Stanley provides some focus. It's coming up.
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1: 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It's important for us to understand the role of the Holy Spirit. With Insight for Believers, here's a moment with Charles Stanley.
7: It's very important because people who do not understand that find themselves heading in one of two directions. First of all, they totally ignore the Holy Spirit. Secondly, there are excesses and misunderstandings about why God sent him. God sent the Holy Spirit through his Son, Jesus Christ. Remember, Jesus said, if I go away, I'll not leave you comfortless. And he said, if you recall, I will send the Helper. He'll be in you, with you, and upon you. Very important we understand that in order to live a godly life, it must be the work of the Spirit in us. Secondly, in order to carry out the mission God has called us, each of us with, it's the work of the Holy Spirit. And thirdly, oftentimes people talk about getting the Spirit. And the truth is, it's not so much I get the Spirit, because when we were saved, the Holy Spirit sealed us at that moment as a child of God forever. And likewise, the Scripture says, if you do not have the Spirit of God, you're none of His. So every single believer is indwelt by the Holy Spirit upon salvation so that He can use us, work through us, live through us the life of the Lord Jesus Christ. The truth is, no one who is saved is without the Spirit. And so there's all kind of misunderstandings about the Spirit, which the Bible is very, very clear about.
1: To learn more about the Holy Spirit, stop by intouch.org. Did you have a fresh understanding as you listened to this program today? Well, tell us what you learned. Coming up on In Touch, what do you do if you're a believer and you're feeling condemned? 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
10: Chapter 11. A false balance is abomination to the Lord, but a just weight is his delight. When pride cometh, then cometh shame, but with the lowly is wisdom. The integrity of the upright shall guide them, but the perverseness of transgressors shall destroy them. Riches profit not in the day of wrath, but righteousness delivereth from death. The righteousness of the perfect shall direct his way, but the wicked shall fall by his own wickedness. The righteousness of the upright shall deliver him, but transgressors shall be taken in their own naughtiness. When a wicked man dieth, his expectation shall perish, and the hope of unjust men perisheth. The righteous is delivered out of trouble, and the wicked cometh in his stead. An hypocrite with his mouth destroyeth his neighbor, but through knowledge shall the just be delivered. When it goeth well with the righteous, the city rejoiceth, and when the wicked perish, there is shouting. By the blessing of the upright the city is exalted, but it is overthrown by the mouth of the wicked. He that is void of wisdom despiseth his neighbor, but a man of understanding holdeth his peace. A talebearer revealeth secrets, but he that is of a faithful spirit concealeth the matter. Where no counsel is, the people fall, but in the multitude of counselors there is safety. He that is surety for a stranger shall smart for it, and he that hateth suretyship is sure. A gracious woman retaineth honor, and strong men retain riches. The merciful man doeth good to his own soul, but he that is cruel troubleth his own flesh. The wicked worketh a deceitful work, but to him that soweth righteousness shall be a sure reward. As righteousness tendeth to life, so he that pursueth evil pursueth it to his own death. They that are of a froward heart are abomination to the Lord, but such as are upright in their way are his delight. Though hand join in hand, the wicked shall not be unpunished, but the seed of the righteous shall be delivered.
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12: 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Super easy to share with your friends and family, and make sure that they're getting this good information as well. A lot going on as usual this upcoming weekend. Of course, more 250th activities. The White House will be abuzz with the UFC fights and a lot of other things going on in D.C., but it'll also be Flag Day on Sunday the 14th. So we got Bill Federer coming on a little later to give us some of the history on Flag Day. And, man, this is one I know virtually nothing about, guys. David, I consider myself a red, white, and blue American. I love the flag. I love doing the Pledge of Allegiance. But the only part of the history of Flag Day that I know is the 1954 putting under God in the pledge and Eisenhower. Everything else, I have no idea when it started. So this is going to be a fun program.
13: It will be. And Tim would normally be with us, but he had a full day. He did, I think he did three speakings and led a tour in Washington, D.C., may still be doing that at the Capitol. But he had a full day. So you and I are going to cover this one, Rick. But Flag Day, actually, it's one of the really, really, really old holidays, or at least commemorations. It goes almost back to the Declaration of Independence. Some of the first flags came out with Massachusetts. They had their flag for their militia, and they had their flag for their navy. And it's really the kind of first American flag comes out of the Continental Congress. And Continental Congress asked one of the signers of the Declaration to design that flag, Francis Hopkinson. And so Francis Hopkinson he's a fine arts guy. He's the guy who did the first purely American hymnal, set the 150 Psalms all to music. He was the organist at Christ Church in Philadelphia. And by the way, 15 signers of Declaration attended Christ Church. So for those who hear they're atheists, agnostics, deists, that's a lot of people going to church who don't believe in God, which is crazy. But, I say that facetiously because they were strong Christians. So it goes back to Francis Hopkinson as the start of the flag type of stuff. And no, Betsy Ross did not do the first flag. That rumor came out in 1876 on the 100th anniversary by some of her descendants, one of whom was her uncle, the signer of Declaration, George Ross. And they said, yeah, our ancestor Betsy did that. No, sorry, that's about 100 years too late. So nonetheless, Francis Hopkinson kind of designs the original American flag. They changed it later with some additions and some changes. But nonetheless, Flag Day goes all the way back almost to the Declaration of Independence.
12: Wow, man. I did not realize that. I really did. I thought it was, you know, like in the mid-1900s. So, all right, this is going to be fun. Bill Federer will be with us when we come back from the break. Stay with us. 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
14: This is Tim Barton from Wall Builders with another moment from American history. After the final victory at Yorktown, the Continental Army awaited the outcome of peace negotiations with Great Britain. Pastor Israel Evans, a chaplain in the Army, proposed to George Washington that they build a structure where church services could be held during the months of waiting. Washington approved the plan and urged his officers to ensure that the soldiers attended service. Pastor Evans further knew, if we were to secure the liberties they had fought for, sound education would be crucial. He declared, "Every parent and every friend to the freedom of his country ought to be attentive to the improvement of our youth in the principles of freedom and good government. And then the people will stand fast in their liberty for a long time. Our schools today need to return to teaching the principles of freedom and good government in order for America to survive and prosper." For more information about Pastor Israel Evans and other colonial patriots, go to wallbuilders.com.
12: Welcome back to the intersection of faith and culture. Thanks for staying with us on the Wall Builder Show. Our good friend Bill Federer back with us. So many great holidays this year to learn from, and of course in the 250th, getting to dive deep into some of these. And we got one today I know nothing about. I literally have no idea what the history is on Flag Day and how it got developed and how we should properly honor it. So who better to call? Bill Federer. Bill, hey, brother, thanks for coming on and spending some time with us.
15: Hey, Rick, great to be with you.
12: Well, thanks for doing this, man. And I know we're going to get you on in another week or two about Father's Day as well, so we'll air that one closer to Father's Day. But Flag Day's coming up in just a few days. What is the history of that, and how should we properly celebrate it?
15: Well, June 14th, 1777 is when the Second Continental Congress selected the 13 Stars and 13 Stripes as our national flag. They're in the midst of this war against the most globalist, powerful king that the planet had ever seen, the King of England. And so this was the Pledge of Allegiance to the flag has a little bit different history. That started in 1885. Union Army Captain George Thatcher Balch, B-A-L-C-H, he wrote the first version of the Pledge of Allegiance. And he had also been the auditor of the New York City Board of Education, and he authored a book, Methods of Teaching Patriotism in the Public Schools. Maybe we ought to republish that. But the year was 1890. So he's responsible for the movement to put flag poles in front of the public schools. And his pledge began with a salute to the flag. I give my heart and my hand to my country, one language, one flag. And now that was 1890 when he published his book. But shortly after that is 1892. 36-year-old Baptist minister Francis Bellamy, he does his version. Now, he's ordained in the Baptist Church, Little Falls, New York. He is a staff member of Buse Companion. And so in September 8th, 1892, he publishes his draft, comes out just in time for the 1892 Columbus Day, all right, 400th anniversary of 1492. And it was encouraged to be recited by the students with prayers, patriotic speeches, the singing of My Country Tis of Thee. Samuel Francis Smith wrote that in 1831. And I love the fourth stanza of that song. Our Father's God, to thee, author of liberty, to thee we sing. Long may our land be bright with freedom's holy light. Protect us by thy might, great God, our King. And then they were also encouraged to read Benjamin Harrison's proclamation of 1892, let the national flag float over every schoolhouse in the country. Let's there be expressions of gratitude to divine providence. And so they recited it. And then in 1916, Woodrow Wilson declares National Flag Day. And he says, I call your attention to the approach of the anniversary of the day upon which the flag of the United States was adopted by Congress. Therefore, recommend throughout the nation the 14th day of June be observed as Flag Day with special patriotic exercises, our thoughtful love of America, comprehension of a great mission of liberty and justice done in the city of our Lord, the city of Washington in the year of our Lord, 1916. So now we have it, the pledge, the flag 1777, the first pledge in 1885, and then 1892, and then we have Woodrow Wilson making National Flag Day. Then we go to 1954, Cold War. We have communists, atheists, and the Knights of Columbus lead an effort to get one nation under God into the Pledge of Allegiance. And it's Public Law 396, and Eisenhower signs it. And the Section 7 says, the following is designated as the Pledge of Allegiance to the flag. I pledge allegiance to the flag of the United States of America and to the Republic for which it stands, one nation under God, indivisible, with liberty and justice for all. Such pledge should be rendered by standing with the right hand over the heart. However, civilians will always show full respect to the flag when the pledge is given by merely standing at attention, men removing their headdresses, persons in uniforms shall give the military salute. Eisenhower stood on the steps of the U.S. Capitol, recited the pledge for the first time with the phrase under God, which of course is taken from Lincoln's Gettysburg Address, that this nation under God shall have a new birth of freedom. And then in 1979, the Capitol, under the authority of Congress, published a pictorial history of the Capitol. And in there, it has a comment regarding the pledge. This pledge attests what has been true about America from the beginning. Faith in the transcendent sovereign God was in the public philosophy. The American consensus, America's story opens with the first words of the Bible. In the beginning, God, we are truthfully one nation under God. Our institutions presuppose a divine being, wrote Justice William O. Douglas, 1966. Only a nation founded on theistic presuppositions would adopt a First Amendment to ensure the free exercise of all religions or none. The government would be neutral among the many denominations, and no one church would become the state church, but America and its institutions of government could not be neutral about God. That was 1979, and that was the U.S. Capitol publishing that.
12: And Bill, let me ask you real quick. So were we doing, when they did that in 18, what'd you say, 79 was when the first
15: 85, was? 1885 is when the Union General Balch is one who composed the One Heart, One Hands, One Language.
12: How did it catch on? Like, how did people, and were we doing recitations in schools and things like that, or did that come a lot later?
15: It was definitely a patriotic period in America's history. You know, you had Woodrow Wilson giving out Bibles to all the soldiers in World War I. Woodrow Wilson having a day of fasting. Imagine that. And so the patriotic fervor, the population of Christians in America was in the 90 percentiles. I even was, you know, for 30 years, I've been going to the CIA.gov website, and they have a world fact book, and it lists every nation in the world and every imaginable statistic, including America. And one of the amount of variable land, gross national product, HIV death rate, among all this, you look up, you know, Japan, it's 80% Buddhist, and India is 80% Hindu, and Pakistan is 90%, Saudi Arabia is 100%. But you looked up, 30 years ago, I looked up the United States, and it says that we were 94% Christian. Now it's going down to 60-some-odd percent. We're going in the wrong direction. But back in 1950, we were close to 98% Christian.
12: Wow, 98%.
15: And about 2% Jewish. And it was, 0.1% atheist and 0.01% Muslim. We're talking, it was a Judeo-Christian country. So that's why during World War II, you had Franklin Roosevelt giving out Gideon's New Testaments to all the soldiers by the millions. And he writes the foreword, as Commander-in-Chief, I take pleasure in commending the reading of the Bible to all who serve in the armed forces. Tom Truman signs the Act of Congress for the military that they have to attend chapel, Protestant, Catholic, or Jewish. That's your three choices. No Satanist, no transgenderist, no Islamist, no, just it's Judeo-Christian. And so we were a country that realized that if rights come from God, the purpose of government is to guarantee to you your creator-given rights. But if there is no God, your rights come from where? Well, the government, the state. Well, what the government giveth, the government can taketh awayeth.
12: Yeah, and, that's right. Taketh awayeth.
15: So the flag is a symbol of unity. that we have to, if we're going to fight to defend our country, what are we doing? We have to have something in common. So that's where you had Calvin Coolidge was the president in 1923. And he gave a great address where he says at Arlington Cemetery, he says, "It is the maintenance of our American ideals beneath a common flag under the blessing of Almighty God. And we know that Providence would have it so." Franklin Roosevelt, 1935, "Our flag for a century and a half has been the symbol of the principles of liberty and conscience, of freedom of religion, equality before the law, and these concepts are deeply ingrained in our national character." And I did a whole book on FDR. People say, "Why'd you do that?" It's like, well, I was running for Congress, and if I quoted from a Republican, all the left-wing yeah. media would say, "Oh, you're a right-wing fanatic." And so I was like, I read through all of FDR's addresses. He was in office 12 years. He got elected president 4 times. And so he's like the patron saint of the Democrat Party. And lo and behold, he was Episcopalian, sort of a, you know, definitely not an evangelical denomination. But he acknowledged Christianity. And so on Flag Day, June 14th, 1942, Franklin Roosevelt said, "The belief in man created free in the image of God is the crucial difference between ourselves and the enemies we face. We asked the German people, still dominated by Nazi whipmasters, whether they would rather have the mechanized hell of Hitler's new order or, in place of that, freedom of speech and religion. We asked the Japanese people, trampled by their savage lords of slaughter, whether they would rather continue slavery or blood or, in the place of that, freedom of speech and religion. We know that man born to freedom in the image of God will not forever suffer the oppressor's sword." And then he closes with a prayer. "God and the free, we pledge our hearts and lives today to the cause to free all mankind. Grant us victory over tyrants who would enslave all free men and nations. Grant us patience with the deluded and pity for the betrayed. Grant us valor that we shall cleanse the world of oppression and the old base doctrines that the strong must eat the weak because they are strong." And so we are a country that has the common belief in God. I love the quote from Eisenhower. He said, "Belief in the Supreme Being is the first, the most basic expression of Americanism." In other words, belief in the Supreme Being is the lowest common denominator. That's what we, if to be an American, you at least need to do that. Now, some understanding. It's Supreme Being singular. So yeah. We have eliminated Buddhism and Hinduism. And it's a God who believes in freedom of conscience, which eliminates Islam.
12: Yeah.
15: Islam doesn't believe in freedom, that you worship God according to the dictates of your heart. No, you worship God according to the Sharia. And if you don't, you get killed. And so it's the God of the Bible that they're referring to. And obviously that's what it is, because here you have FDR passing out Gideon's New Testaments and Book of Psalms. So it was the God of the Bible that Eisenhower was referring to. Belief in the Supreme Being is the first, the most basic expression of Americanism. And Eisenhower also approved a postage stamp with the flag, with the "In God We Trust" motto on it. And then this is a little personal trivia. Eisenhower approved putting "In God We Trust" on our paper currency. And the first paper dollar bill with "In God We Trust" was printed on October 1st, 1957, which was the day I was born. So,
12: no kidding.
15: And
12: I love it.
15: But anyway,
12: you probably have some really cool currency with "In God We Trust" on it in your collection from your birthday.
15: Yeah, I have some, but and nothing that can hold a candle to what you and David and Tim Barton and Glenn Beck have with the American Journey Experience. I mean, that's the ultimate collection. But I did go on eBay and I did buy a bunch of 1957 dollar bills with "In God We Trust"
12: cool.
15: on it.
12: Yeah. And, love it. Love it. So I before I let you go, I just want to drill a little bit deeper into just what you said about, you know, just that basic belief in God. Being part of what really separates the American, you didn't say it exactly like that, but it's really what makes the American system special. Eisenhower, of course, got that. I mean, like you said, he was in the throes of fighting communism and could already see that coming. And it really is what differentiated us from the rest of the world. When you say we went from 98% Christian, down to whatever we're at now in the 60s, that has to affect the American system, mindset, culture, everything. If you drop by a third those who have that belief that made the country great in the first place, you can see why we're in the conflicts that we are now. So the more that people come to the truths of Christ, when they come to this faith in God, the better chance we have of the country, of saving the country, right?
15: Yeah. We have to know what it is we're fighting for. Oregon Trail was dedicated by Warren G. Harding in 1923. And he talked, he said, "Never in the history of the world has there been a finer example of civilization following Christianity. The missionaries," which went to the north, west, with the Oregon Trail, "the missionaries led under the banner of the cross, and the settlers moved close behind it under the star-spangled symbol of the nation." So he says, look, Christianity goes first, and then we got the flag. But the effort to move away from that, 98%, was documented by Congressman Albert Herlong, read into the congressional record, but it was Cleon Skousen's book where he lists the 45 tactics of the communists to destroy America. Number 12, do away with loyalty oaths, like pledges of allegiance. Number 17, get control of schools. Use them as transmission belts for socialism and current communist propaganda. Soften curriculum. Get control of teachers' association. Put party line in textbooks. That's why the NEA is like so leftist. Get control of student newspapers. Use student riots to foment public protests. Break down cultural standards of morality. Promote pornography and obscenity. Infiltrate churches. Replace revealed religion with social justice religion. Discredit the Bible. Eliminate prayer. And then discredit the American Constitution, discredit the American Founding Fathers, and belittle all forms of American culture, discourage the teaching of American history. Basically, it's a concept called deconstruction, where you separate a people from their past, get them into a neutral where they don't remember where they came from, and then you brainwash them into the future you have planned for them. It's drive neutral reverse. It's a sales technique. If I was a toothpaste salesman, the first thing I would say to you is negative things about the toothpaste you are currently brushing with.
12: You're still brushing with
15: that stuff. Haven't you read it's going to eat the enamel off your teeth and dries your gums? And it's like, ooh, really? So now you're repulsed by it and I have you in a neutral. You're open-minded. What are all the toothpastes out there? And then I can give you my pitch from this brand new Tartar Control breath freshener stuff. So they go into the classrooms.
12: They have to tear down. Yeah, you got to deconstruct and tear down what's there first in order to sell their worldview.
15: They say, okay, the founders were all bad. They took land from Indians, sold people into slavery, and they were bad. Forget the fact they gave you a country where you're in charge. Republic is ruled by citizens, and the word citizen comes from the Latin and Greek, which means co-ruler. And so forget the fact that you're a co-king of the country. Forget all that. The founders were bad. They reject the founders and everything they did. Now the kids are in a neutral. It's like, there's nothing special about our Christian past. Well, let's have a comparative religion class, and we'll start off with Islam. And then the semester ran out. We didn't get a time to get around to Christianity. And then they give their pitch for transgenderism and socialism and Islamism. And it's like taking out the DNA and putting in the new DNA. It's like, replacement therapy.
12: They had to tear it down first, then they just replace it. And that's, it's happened with millions. I mean, the hope is then, though, that if we bring truth back and counteract those replacements, but it's going to take evangelism, it's going to take education, it's going to take all the things that we're doing. And so thankful for what you put out in terms of just all of this information that we lost, that we stopped teaching. So restoring civics and that civic literacy and just knowing where we came from and seeing God's hand in all of it, so critical, especially here in the 250s, just a great time. To do this. Bill Federer, I can't wait to get you back for Father's Day. So we'll see you in about a week, and we'll talk about the history of Father's Day as well. We appreciate you, bro.
15: Oh, Rick, it's an honor to be on with you, and God bless all the listeners.
12: All right, stay with us, folks. We'll be right back with David Martin.
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12: Welcome back to the Wall Builders Show. Thanks for staying with us. Man, there's the calendar right there, all the way, like you said, David, at the beginning of the program, from 1777 all the way to even some recent changes. And, you know, Flag Day, of course, going to happen this weekend. I forgot to ask Bill, you know, what, as we got into it, how to celebrate it. Like, what should we encourage people to do, David, when he maybe listen to this program and share this program with somebody to learn these things? But is it just kind of getting educated about that this history that we're talking about?
13: I think it is, but there's another part I want to add to the story. I mean, he was talking about adding under God the Pledge of Allegiance, and the way that came about, and I think we actually have this part up on our website, but Reverend George Dockery was the pastor there at, I think it was New York, either 15th Street Presbyterian or New York Presbyterian. That's where Eisenhower was going to church, and he was a recent immigrant from Scotland that had just got here, and he said that his kids came home from school that day during the week, and he asked the kids, well, "What do you do at school? What'd you do at school?" And they said, "Well, the same old stuff." He said, "Well, what is the same old stuff? I don't know what American schools do." We said the Pledge of Allegiance, had a prayer, had scripture. He said, "You said the what? The Pledge of Allegiance? What is that?" And they recited the pledge, which at that time did not have under God in it. And he gave a sermon that week, and it was a typewritten sermon. He read the sermon, which again, it's great to see have that. I think we have it posted online. But he was saying, you know, I've thought about that all week. He said, and the Russians, and we're in the middle of the Cold War at that point with Eisenhower in the White House. He said, the Russians can easily say that they're one nation with liberty and justice for all. And they do say that. It's a lie, but they say it. And the Chinese communists can say it's one nation with liberty and justice for all. He said, America, you're different from China. You're different from Russia. You get what makes you different is God. He said, you really ought to put under God in the Pledge of Allegiance. And so that was part of his sermon, was adding under God, because America's so different. We're a spiritual nation, and they're sitting on the front row is President Eisenhower and several members of Congress, senators and reps, and guess what? Bill got dropped the next week. They get out of church, they go to Congress and said, let's add under God to the Pledge of Allegiance. So it's a really fun story, but celebrating Flag Day, a good way to do that is remember that this is about God. I mean, was that with the Founding Fathers back to Christ Church, the music director at Christ Church designs the original flag, and here we are saying, hey, people think this could be secular. Let's make sure people understand God's the center of here, and that's a great way to celebrate Flag Day, with appreciation to God and a recollection that God is the one responsible for the blessings we celebrate in America all the time. But Flag Day is one of those times to remember blessings God's put on the nation.
12: You'll probably remember, David, I don't know if I'm putting you on the spot on this, but didn't Eisenhower say something to the pastor about, like, it was some line like, I think you've got something there, or it yeah. wasn't like great idea. It was like, I think you have something there. And then he must have gone and talked to some congressman about it right after that.
13: Yeah, it was a thing that it's like, oh, that was so obvious. Why didn't we think of that? Of course, that's what makes America special. And it was an outsider who just thought, you know, you guys are different. And I thought that was really good. And bless his heart, you know, me being from Scotland, new to America, taking that bold stand and say, add it to the Pledge of Allegiance. What a good addition that was as a Scottish immigrant coming into America.
12: Love it. Well, thanks for all the history. Thanks for you listening out there. Those of you that have been listening, share it with your friends and family this weekend for Flag Day. Have a fantastic rest of your day. You've been listening to The Wall Builders Show.

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2: Brother Hagin wrote a book years and years ago, and it was simply called Growing Up Spiritually. Boy, was it necessary, because people often, in the midst of revival, start running after the revival and looking at the great things that's going on. They get all excited to look at that, but they don't really look at any particular growth in their life. And oftentimes during revival, all we want to do is just get from God. Oh, I want that prosperity. Oh, I want that healing. All those things are important. But there comes a time where you realize, I haven't been left here for me. It's not for me to tear down my barns and build bigger barns. No, it's up to me to take now the abundance of what I have and start giving it to others as a means of witnessing to them to accept Jesus Christ themselves. And what he's done for me, he can do for them. And I keep acting like I'm here superior and all this kind of stuff. I'm not superior. What Jesus did for me, he did for everybody. And what's happened to me can happen to anybody. So all I need to do is share with other people what God has done for me and tell them God's no respecter of persons. He loves you the same as he loves me. So you can't find one scripture again and look at it and say, this defines all work. There's good works, bad works, proper time for works, wrong time for works. Works are wrong when used to win God's love or the acclaim of people. If all you're doing is doing these things for people and then thinking, I want them to pat me on the back and tell me how great I am, that is the wrong use of works. But trying to butter up God and get something from God by your works is wrong, because what God offers is grace, is simply a gift. Reach out and take it. Works are right when used as a witness to win the lost. This is the purpose of good works, for the ultimate thing of winning people to the Lord Jesus Christ. When my mom and dad came to Tulsa, Oklahoma, after my dad had been in the military for some time and finally was let out of the military, and they moved around the country and they finally decided they wanted to come back and settle in Enid, Oklahoma, and they ran out of gas in Tulsa, and 2 hours away from Enid. And so they were at a store that night, broke, and not enough money to do much of anything. And my mom suddenly remembered, I think I've got some relatives that live in Tulsa. She stopped to remember what was their name. She finally remembered and looked it up in a phone book. You remember phone books? She looked it up in a phone book, and she called, and this couple said, well, come on over and stay in our basement till you get your feet on the ground. So they did. And one night they were invited to go to a revival. And that revival, my dad didn't want to go to revival because he found out it was a church service. But my mom said, we're getting the room free, so let's go. And so they went, and the first night they went, my dad got saved, my mom got saved. My mom said my dad shook through the entire sermon. He was so under conviction when he heard the gospel. He ran to the front and gave his life to Jesus Christ. And a couple of nights later, they were filled with the Holy Spirit. You know what just opening up that basement did? It brought my mom and dad into an environment where people knew Jesus, and that love that was shown to them through works. Here, use our basement. Here, we'll help feed you. Brought them to the Lord Jesus Christ, and now opened up the door for me to be a minister. My dad was a minister. He pastored church. Both kids that they had were saved, me and my sister. I'm in the full-time ministry. My son is in the full-time ministry. He has a son that's wants to be in the ministry, a daughter that's going to be in praise and worship. My sister's kids all know Jesus Christ as Lord and Savior, married to good Christian kids. I mean, this thing's going to go on for generations, all because of what one person did. Look at the effect. Look at all the cause and effect that comes one generation after another. And this is, again, the purpose of good works. So, again, works are right when used as a witness to win the lost. What makes works right or wrong is the motive behind the works, not the works themselves. The reason why works can't save you, because the motive is I'm going to use my good works to try to get to heaven. It won't work. Okay? The only thing God's looking for is for you just to bury yourself in front of him and says, I can't do this. I need Jesus. And you accept him as your Savior. After salvation, what's the motive behind your work? The motive behind the work shouldn't be to butter up God, or I'm going to get people to think I'm the greatest thing around. Wrong. What works, the right thing should be, was I want to work for Jesus and produce good works so that person can find Jesus. The same love I have found, they can find. That's the proper use of works. So again, what makes works right and wrong is the motive behind the works. Good works are our entrance into the world and society around us. Okay, I'm going to say that again. Good works are our entrance into the world and society around us. There's got to be an entrance in there. And what the world is looking for, you hear it all the time, you know, about a food bank. You hear about over here with a place to give kids this and take care of that and these different types of things that you can get, charities and all this. And the world looks at that all the time. When a Christian does that, that's the first thing that helps to open up a door. But we're not here just to build a hospital. We are not here just to open up a clinic for somebody. We are here to introduce eternal life. What good is it to get a person well, but you don't give them eternal life? They're going to die one day and end up going to hell forever and forever. We need to use our good works as a means of getting Jesus Christ into their life and get them changed around. The Good Samaritan, a priest and a Levite, both came by good works. They were filled with good works, but they couldn't help anybody. And what happened was they taught religion, but when this man was in the road, they both had to pass by on the other side. Work

totally down and they have no hope in their life. And that's every person out there that doesn't know Jesus. But not to come along and say, well, I'll give you some food and then you go on your way. We are not a charity. Okay, the things we do look like a charity on the outside, but the moment we give something, we have an ulterior motive to introduce them to the author of eternal life. You may not have a job. I'm going to give you some money, but you know what? I'm going to feed you and then tell you about the one that can cause you to have a job himself, get you born again into the kingdom of God, change your entire life around, get involved in your personal life, your family life, your children's life, your financial life, to where now you can become one that'll sustain yourself and you can now lead other people to the Lord Jesus Christ. This is the purpose of good works. This is what the Good Samaritan did. So again, the Good Samaritan reached out in compassion. In other words, I've heard this before, don't hang a do not disturb sign around your neck and act to the world like we don't need you anymore. Man, I'll tell you what, I look for what places to witness. I love to witness in airplanes. Talk to people about what I do for an occupation and help to win them to the Lord Jesus Christ. You know why I like to witness to people in airplanes? They can't go anywhere. They're trapped there for an hour or 2 hours and we can have a time to talk. I remember sitting down one time in a plane. The moment I sat down to a young next to a young man. And the moment I sat down, the Holy Spirit gave me a word of knowledge and said, he's ready to receive me as Savior. I thought, wow, I mean, it was so clear. We talked as we were taxiing down the runway, getting ready for takeoff. I asked him what he did. He said he was a student. He asked me what I did. I told him I was a pastor of a church. He said, you are? And I said, yes. He started talking about that. I said, you're ready to receive Jesus, aren't you? And he goes, yes. And so the plane was already up in the air, headed toward the sky. And by the time that we got up and leveled off, this kid was born again, knew Jesus Christ as Lord and Savior. And I realized something. Somebody had already witnessed to him. Somebody had already watered it. Somebody had planted the seed. I just got to come along and see the increase. I'm the one that was the last one in that series of things that got to lead him to the Lord Jesus Christ. So, other uses for works in the Word of God. Let's talk about this. In fact, we might be spending quite a bit of time on this and into the next broadcast. What does the Word of God have to say about us performing good works after we are born again? First of all, creation itself is called God's works. Why did God work? All creation around us is not there just because God said, I think I just want to do this. I think I want to show how smart I am and how creative I am. No, the reason why God put all those things out there, his creation around us, was to show people the plan of salvation. And so Hebrews chapter 1 and verse 10 says, you, Lord, in the beginning have laid the foundation of the earth and the heavens are the works of your hands. We're told in chapter 1 of the book of Romans that all of this creation is out there to teach us about Jesus Christ, to teach us about the Godhead, to teach us about his eternal glory. All these things are put out there so that we can look out there even without a Bible and see creation. So what does God do with works? It's a means of witnessing. That's the same thing we do with our good works. We put them out there not to say, look how great I am or how smart I am. We put all these works out there so people will see Jesus Christ through our works. What does the universe teach? It teaches Jesus Christ as Savior. Romans 1:20, I'll quote that verse to you. The invisible things from him, that's God, from the creation of the world are clearly seen, being understood by the things that are made, even his eternal power and Godhead, so that they are, that is, sinners without excuse. God said, you know what? We hear this all the time. Well, those nations don't have Bibles. They've never heard the gospel of Jesus Christ. Listen, God said, if there's no one there to preach to them, I'll preach to them through all of creation around them. And when they look at all those stars and see that, they'll say, you know what? There must be somebody that made all that. I'd like to know about him. All of a sudden, God has to move heaven, earth, and hell to get somebody over there to tell them about Jesus Christ. So we see that the creation is called the works of God, and the purpose of God's works are to win people to the Lord Jesus Christ. Next of all, in the Word of God, signs and wonders are called works and should be used to win the lost. Mark chapter 16, verses 15 through 18 tell us the Great Commission. Go into all the world and preach the gospel to all that are out there. Those that accept the Lord will be saved. Those who reject will be damned. And he said, these signs shall follow them that believe. They'll lay hands on the sick and they shall recover. And the Lord went with them, working with them in signs and wonders and miracles. Acts chapter 1 and verse 8, you shall receive power after the Holy Spirit's come upon you to be my witnesses. And God opens up doors for us to produce good works. John chapter 9 and verse 4 says, I must work the works of him that sent me. You know what works he was talking about? Healing the sick, casting out devils, performing miracles,
changing lives.

0: All these things, he said, I must work the works of him that sent me. We now stand in Jesus' place, and God's telling us we must work the works of him that sent us. John 14 and verse 12 says this, the works that I do shall you do also, and greater works shall you do. Notice that signs, wonders, and miracles are called works. Again, another term for works is witnessing. We witness not only by the words of our mouth, but by the deeds we have. Whatever you do in word or in deed, do all in the name of the Lord Jesus Christ, giving thanks to God the Father by him. So what's God left us in this earth to do? Deeds. And these deeds are also called acts. That's the purpose of the book of Acts. But what's another word for it? Good works. God has left us in this world for good works. What's the purpose of good works? Just like God created the universe to talk about Jesus, just like Jesus came and healed people to show people about Jesus as Lord and Savior, we produce good works for the same reason, to show people that Jesus Christ is Lord and they can accept him as Lord and Savior.
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0: Paul told us in Philippians chapter 1, verses 3 through 5, I thank my God at every remembrance of you, always in every prayer of mine, making requests for you, all with joy for your partnership in the gospel from the first day until now. The theme of the book of Philippians is partnership. I know joy is mentioned quite often, but the partnership is the real issue. The only church that made itself a partner with Paul, in fact, he mentioned them three times for their faithfulness to give into his ministry. Paul saw the gospel and the teaching of the Word of God as a team effort. I do too. I pray for my givers, my partners, my fellow ministers of the Word of God. Many of you have been with me since the beginning. Others have joined me through the years. 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

0: Shalom and welcome to the Voice of One Witness broadcast. I'm here joined together with my dear daughters, Kylie and Shannon, and would you like to
1: say hi?
2: Hello.
1: Hello out there in radio world.
0: I always heard in broadcasting school you shouldn't say that, but it's all right.
1: What should you say?
0: I don't know. I'm just kidding. But anyway, we're so glad you could join us, and we've been talking this. We're going to be talking this week. We talked in previous week about 100 Bible verses that made America great or made America. And we've discovered and just kind of stirring up facts, truth about the foundation of this nation as a Christian nation. And so any comments or anything that you would like to or are you okay?
1: Well, we're getting a lot of good feedback from these broadcasts that you did before, and so I think the people are really enjoying them, huh, Shannon?
2: I do, too. I think it stirs you up about America and our roots and how we have to stay connected to God concerning America.
0: Yes.
2: And it stirs up that spirit of prayer inside you to continue to pray like they did for wisdom.
0: Yes,
2: on the days going forward and for America. So it's exciting to me.
0: It is exciting.
1: And it keeps hopelessness from happening.
2: That's right.
0: Exactly.
2: That is right.
0: That's right. Well, today, girls, we're going to be reading from Robert J. Morgan, his book, and Defining Moments That Shaped Our Enduring Foundation of Faith for This Nation. And this particular one was in the year of 1740. Now, think about that in relationship to our Declaration of Independence in 1776. So we're, what, about 1740, a few years before, and it's October 23rd, so I'm sure it was beautiful. The leaves were turning. And this is chapter 12, and it says, I love how he put it. The foundation scripture is John chapter 3, verse 7. You must be born again. You must be born again. Now, for you and I, a little side note, many of you listening are 3BI, Billy Graham Bible Institute students, so you know, as looking to the original language, when Jesus said this to Nicodemus, he said, you must be born from above. It's the word in the Greek, you must be born from above. And we know from the scriptures that if any man be in Christ, he's a new creature. Old things are passed away. Behold, all things are new, and we're born from above. So, that being settled, we begin. Mr. Morgan says the following, he set the colonies on fire. Who is this man that set the colonies on fire about 30-some years before the Declaration of Independence? Who was this man, this trailblazer? His name? George Whitefield. One of the most electrifying preachers in Christian history, made 7 trips to the colonies and preached so extensively that 80% of the population heard him, usually in the open air. His crowds numbered thousands, and his voice was commanding, though he had only the air for amplification. He was America's first celebrity. He was the most famous person in the colonies before George Washington. And Mr. Whitefield had been called, quote unquote, America's spiritual founding father. His key verse, the text for many of his sermons and the theme of his lifelong ministry, was John 3:7, you must be born again. It was such a constant chorus that a woman reportedly asked Mr. Whitefield why he so often insisted on preaching on the words, you must be born again. And he replied, because, madame, you must, unquote. Whitefield's tour of the colonies which began in 1739 and ended this particular time at 1740, so about a year tour of the colonies. It began in Philadelphia, and it coincided with the high tide of the Great Awakening. He generated audiences like none had ever seen before, often exceeding the population of the cities he visited. Imagine going to a city and the crowd who comes to see you is larger than the population of the city itself. A spirit of revival radiated from his ministry for miles in all directions. There was a farmer in Connecticut, and his name was Nathan Cole. And Mr. Cole described George Whitfield's visit to his area on October 23, 1740. This farmer, like virtually everyone else in the colonies, Mr. Cole had heard reports of these remarkable meetings that George Whitfield was conducting. And Nathan Cole longed to hear the preacher for himself. His interest wasn't just curiosity. He had a spiritual hunger and wondered if he might find God through the young evangelist's words. So one morning, about 8 or 9 o'clock, a rider passed the Cole farmstead shouting that, "Mr. Whitfield, preaching at Middletown at 10 o'clock. Cole threw down his tool, ran with all his might to the house, hollering for his wife to get up, get ready, and let's go. It was about 12 miles away. Running to his barn, he threw the saddle on his horse, galloped back, hoisted his wife behind him, and together they traveled as fast as the horse could run. When the horse showed signs of giving out, Cole dismounted and ran alongside until the animal had regained strength. Can you imagine? What hunger, what determination. And then Mr. Cole jumped back on the horse. By doing this, in like manner, he and his wife made their way to Middletown. Remember, it's about 12 miles away. You know what they were fearing? They were fearing only one thing, that they might be too late. Cole later said that they traveled as if fleeing for their lives. You talk about spiritual hunger, girls. Hungry to hear the message of truth. By and by, Mr. Cole and his lovely wife saw a strange cloud forming. What was it? It was like a yellow fog rising from the earth. They heard a noise like thunder shaking the ground. Coming closer, they saw the cloud and noise. And you know what it was? It represented thousands of people rushing as they were, hoping to arrive on time. Every horse was galloping with all its might, as thousands of people clogged the roads and pathways leading to Middletown. Cole's wife said, "Oh my goodness, our clothes will be all spoiled. See how they look?" Everything within sight was covered by this cloud of dust. The trees were covered, the ground, even the horses were covered with this dust. Yes, the people, they're covered. And even the sky was tinted with an orange-brown color. Over on the river, ferry boats were dislodging passengers in great numbers as a multitude of thousands assembled in a field outside town. Nathan Cole, again our farmer, he later wrote, quote, "When I saw Mr. Whitfield come upon the platform, he looked almost angelic. A young, slender young youth before some thousands of people, and with a bold, undaunted countenance. And by hearing how God was with him everywhere as he came along, it solemnized my mind and put me into a trembling fear before he began to preach. for he looked as if he was clothed with authority from the great God. Unquote. The sermon resulted in Nathan Cole's conversion. He became born again. He became a new creature in Christ Jesus. And not only him, but the conversions of many others. George Whitefield's repeated visits to America between 1738 and 1770 led thousands to be born again. The Great Awakening, now get this, folks, you talk about power and unity. The Great Awakening, through the messages that George Whitefield gave this, as we just read about, the Great Awakening united the colonies in a way that transcended regional differences. It infused the land with spiritual liberty. It populated their pulpits with clergymen, proclaiming freedom, and laid a moral foundation for the American Revolution. I heard it said that through George Whitefield's messages, because the colonies had become, or they were expanding, and they become disjointed, but it was through the messages that God gave George Whitefield that the colonies began to be united and began to see for the first time one nation under God.
2: Isn't it interesting that an awakening, it said there, united the people.
0: Yes.
2: And then Miss Billy in 2008,
0: yes,
2: heard one thing will save America, and that is an awakening unto God. Amazing.
0: Amazing. Well, we'll see you tomorrow. Shalom, shalom.
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2: Chapter 11. A false balance is abomination to the Lord, but a just weight is his delight. When pride cometh, then cometh shame, but with the lowly is wisdom. The integrity of the upright shall guide them, but the perverseness of transgressors shall destroy them. Riches profit not in the day of wrath, but righteousness delivereth from death. The righteousness of the perfect shall direct his way, but the wicked shall fall by his own wickedness. The righteousness of the upright shall deliver him, but transgressors shall be taken in their own naughtiness. When a wicked man dieth, his expectation shall perish, and the hope of unjust men perisheth. The righteous is delivered out of trouble, and the wicked cometh in his stead. An hypocrite with his mouth destroyeth his neighbor, but through knowledge shall the just be delivered. When it goeth well with the righteous, the city rejoiceth, and when the wicked perish, there is shouting. By the blessing of the upright, the city is exalted, but it is overthrown by the mouth of the wicked. He that is void of wisdom despiseth his neighbor, but a man of understanding holdeth his peace. A talebearer revealeth secrets, but he that is of a faithful spirit concealeth the matter. Where no counsel is, the people fall, but in the multitude of counselors there is safety. He that is surety for a stranger shall smart for it, and he that hateth suretyship is sure. A gracious woman retaineth honor, and strong men retain riches. The merciful man doeth good to his own soul, but he that is cruel troubleth his own flesh. The wicked worketh a deceitful work, but to him that soweth righteousness shall be a sure reward. As righteousness tendeth to life, so he that pursueth evil pursueth it to his own death. They that are of a froward heart are abomination to the Lord, but such as are upright in their way are his delight. Though hand join in hand, the wicked shall not be unpunished, but the seed of the righteous shall be delivered. As a jewel of gold in a swine's snout, so is a fair woman which is without discretion. The desire of the righteous is only good, but the expectation of the wicked.
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7: Welcome to our Tuesday's broadcast of The Gospel Truth. You know, for the last 2 weeks, I've been playing videos of people that have been miraculously healed by the Lord. And we have 9 volumes of these. And there's over 40 testimonies. Plus, and this is by no means all of the people that we've seen miraculously heal. You know, we have a healing conference every single August. And I remember in one service, we had over 1,000 people stand to say that they had been miraculously healed and the healing had already manifested itself. You know, sometimes when you pray and believe that you receive, it's like that fig tree in Mark chapter 11, and it takes a little bit of time for what happened in the roots below the ground in an unseen realm to manifest itself above ground. But in this one service, in August, I forget exactly what year it was, we had over 1,000 people that manifested an instantaneous healing. We've seen tens of thousands of people heal, but some of them we have documented by putting them on a DVD, and we now have 9 volumes of these, and there are 4 to 5 testimonies on every single volume. And I tell you, this is important. We've had, I couldn't tell you how many people have talked to me and said that this has been such an encouragement to them and that they have just gone through these healing journeys over and over and over again. And the testimony that I want to play for you today is the testimony of Julianne Hartman. She's on our Healing Journeys Volume 5. And Julianne is one of those persons that when she first heard me on television talk about God wants us well, that it was hard for her to believe. So she went to the website and she started watching these healing journeys, these exact healing journeys that I've been playing, specifically the one on Nikki Oshinsky and Hannah Terades and all of them. And she said she watched these things and it just encouraged her so much that she eventually got healed of all kinds of chronic sickness that actually cost her over $300,000 with alternative medicine and practitioners trying to get her healed. And none of those things were working. She was getting worse. And as you'll see on this video, she actually considered whether her husband, Butch, should leave her or not because it was just hurting the family. It was so bad. This is something that I've pointed out numerous times as we've gone through these testimonies, is that this not only hurts the individual who's suffering, but it affects your family. It affects all the people who love you. I tell you, God wants you well. He wants to be a blessing. And when Julianne and her husband, Butch, received this healing,